0: home. I think school, you know, you're really sort of dictated by the bell.
1: Yeah.
0: You live your life from 8:45 to 3:15. And just having her home and being able to spend a little bit more time with her is really special. What about you, Ben? What's your praise?
1: Well, I'm sure your daughter's happy to be home as well. I think sometimes they're out too much and they get tired and they just want to be home. And I'm sort of a home person as well. So absolutely hear those sentiments. My praise is I got to travel to Brisbane for the weekend and speak at a church that invited me. And it was all like a Faith FM weekend. So that was really nice. And heard some testimonies in person about people whose lives had been touched by Faith FM and what has been shared over the radio waves for many years already.
0: That's always so special, Ben, isn't it? We love hearing people's testimonies.
1: Oh, absolutely. And you know, in 2 years' time, Faith FM would have been on air for 20 years.
0: I know. That's really special. We should do something special for our 20th anniversary, I think, Ben.
1: Absolutely. I think we need to do that. And on top of that, you know, just to adding to the praise there, I actually got a pretty bad knee right now, but I'm thankful I could travel there safely and back. And Qantas kindly allowed me to change my flight to an earlier flight when I got to the airport a bit earlier for free. They didn't charge me anything.
0: Oh, so that's a praise for sure.
1: That was really nice to get home a bit earlier. But hey, look, text in your praise. We would love to hear from you. 0482-075-222. Just something simple for this past week. What have you been thankful for? You know, the Bible says a thankful heart does good like a medicine. So,
0: absolutely.
1: You know, I tell my wife sometimes, she says, hey, ice cream is not good for me. It's like, yeah, but I'm happy eating it. So, even though it might not be good, maybe this, my happiness will offset.
0: Is that going to be your praise for next week, Ben? Ice cream?
1: Yeah. But, you know, it's good to have a happy heart and a grateful heart, isn't it?
0: It is. That's what I always tell my kids. A happy heart is a thankful heart.
1: Yeah, absolutely. And you know, friends, we have a free book offer for you today as well. Every episode we do, and today is no different. We got a book, Steps to Christ, a little small, power-packed book that has been translated to many languages throughout the world. And how can we have a deeper relationship with Jesus? You're going to want to get this book, so stay tuned. As we're going to give you the code word, you can probably guess what it is if you've been listening to our previous episodes, but do stay tuned and we'll pass you that code word later on. And, you know, I have one more praise before we get into our study here today, Maritza.
0: What's that, Ben?
1: We have been approaching the end of the financial year, which is the end of this month. And, you know, we've been trying something different here to try to reach out to our listeners, to partner with those that have been touched and have loved the shows, have been supporting us throughout the years by listening and reaching out for those free offers. And I've been really thankful for the show of support that people have been having in supporting us for our needs in terms of just keeping us on air. And even, you know, in a few weeks' time, we are going to hit 400 radio stations throughout all of Australia.
0: That's incredible.
1: Yeah.
0: That's incredible. When you consider when we started, it was just the one little satellite on top of a shed.
1: Yeah, in Toongabie.
0: In where?
1: Toongabie. Have you heard of that place before? It's somewhere in Victoria.
0: Place.
1: Michael, our station manager, who is still part of Faith FM, was the one that put it up first with Christian Capuchano, which was a local pastor at his church. And Paul Holton was involved too, who is still out and about setting up stations and towers and all of that and the support for all the 400 almost stations that we have all throughout Australia.
0: That's amazing.
1: So what a big thing that has just started from little roots of just a few people wanting to just get the radio out and the positively good news out to people in the smaller towns. And that's what we've always been focused on. And, you know, well, whatever God gives us and whatever stations and frequencies are available. But yeah.
0: Absolutely, Ben. Lots amazing of blessings this morning.
1: It is. It is. And look, today we are looking at a very interesting topic. It is called the power of the cross. And look, the cross of Jesus. Jesus dying on the cross. Jesus coming as a human being and dying on the cross and making this big sacrifice for us is something that, you know, most of the people out there in the world are familiar with. You don't have to be a Christian to know that there was this man that came 2,000 years ago almost and came and he lived a life on this earth. And he went and sacrificed himself. He died on the cross. And, You know, we're going to have a deeper look into this today and this morning. And look, if you're listening in other times, we want to wish you a good afternoon or a good evening. But the power of the cross. And before we even fast forward to the cross itself, what we want to look at is even just Jesus' birth. Let's start by reading our first Bible text here in Hebrews chapter 1 and verse 4.
0: All right, and it says, having become so much better than the angels, as he has by inheritance obtained a more excellent name than they.
1: So this is, in Hebrews 1, it's talking about how Jesus was God in heaven. And yes, Jesus was God. He became flesh, the Bible tells us. And in Hebrews 1 verse 4, before he became a human, it says, he was so much better than the angels. Now, how much better than the angels was he? We don't know. But we know that the angels was on one level and Jesus as God was way above them. Okay? And then let's pair this with the next chapter in Hebrews, Hebrews chapter 2 and verse 9. And this is talking about when Jesus became human.
0: But we see Jesus, who was made a little lower than the angels.
1: Okay, so now we see Jesus coming as a man, and now he's below the angels, lower than the angels. So as God in heaven, he was at that top level, and below God was the angels, and below the angels are human beings, because, you know, angels are more powerful than we are.
0: I mean, they can fly, Ben.
1: Right.
0: We can't do that.
1: Yeah. They can fly
0: into
1: outer space.
0: Automatically puts them into a different tier to us.
1: Exactly. So, you know, above us, above human beings is angels, and above angels is God. Now, I want you to think about this for a second, okay? Below human beings is what? So if there's God, and then there's angels, and then there's... if you only could see this, I'm kind of waving my hands around here, putting it up, down, and then, but there's God, angels, and humans. But what's one level below humans?
0: I would say animals.
1: Okay, so that's I would agree with you on that, right?
0: Yeah.
1: One level below human is animals. And then what's one level below animals?
0: Good question.
1: I would say insect.
0: Are they not animals? You wouldn't count them as animals?
1: I don't
0: Probably
1: know.
0: Not? Okay.
1: I didn't think about that. But, yeah.
0: I feel like within the animal kingdom, there's like, you know, the predators and the big animals up the top, and insects are probably getting down the bottom there.
1: Yeah, true.
0: Yeah, yeah. So there's a hierarchy there.
1: I wouldn't go down to like a leaf or a, you know, but let's stick with
0: vegetation.
1: Insects.
0: Okay, yeah.
1: I want you to imagine this. Jesus just becoming a human, right? God becoming human. Just to be born into this world, he had to come down two levels. Not an angel, but as a human being. And then for us to, and I don't think we can totally comprehend this, but just for illustration's sake, for us to understand what Jesus was like to be born into the world, it's like us going down two levels. So from a human down to an animal, from an animal to an insect. So let me ask you this, Maritza. Mm-hmm. How would you love to become an ant, like the most perfect ant in the whole world?
0: Look, ants are pretty cool. They've got some pretty cool things. They can lift like 50 times their body weight.
1: Oh, really?
0: Yeah, they can.
1: Okay.
0: Did you not know that?
1: No, I didn't.
0: I'm going to say that's the one good thing about ants. And my answer is going to be no, I would not like to become an ant, even though that's really cool.
1: Right.
0: I will stay a human that God made me, thanks.
1: and look, this is not Jesus coming as perfect Adam, you know, 6 or 7 or 8 or, I don't know, 20 feet tall with 100% brain power, right? He came after 4,000 years after Adam and Eve had sinned. And, you know, we're not using much of our brain capacity today. I think, what, 8% or 10%, you're a genius, right?
0: Is that it?
1: Yeah. I think on average, people use like 4 to 6% of their brain.
0: That is dismal.
1: Yeah. So it's not like, can you imagine being the most perfect, handsome, beautiful, longest living ant in the whole world? An ant.
0: Yeah.
1: I mean, just for Jesus to be born into the world, he hadn't even died yet. He was just getting born. It was already a sacrifice. You know, his whole life was one of sacrifice from the very beginning to the very end. And, you know, when we just even just begin with that, we are amazed that even he would just be born. And he didn't come as perfect Adam. He didn't come as with all the strength and the brain power of Adam in his perfection. He came after 4,000 years of sin. He came just like you and me, you know, happy to live 80 years or 70 years, right? The life of a man is 70, the Bible says. But he didn't. He didn't come as perfect Adam. He came just like you and me. And look, now we're going to just fast forward. We're not going to look at the life of Christ because, you know, I have a whole series called Encounters with Jesus that looks at the life of Jesus. And so, you know, if you want to study more into the different encounters that Jesus had with people while he was on earth, you can go look at that up on the podcasts and program section of our website or even on the app. That's called Encounters with Jesus. But let's look at this next text. Where did Jesus go just before he was about to be crucified? Let's read Matthew 26 and verse 37 and 38.
0: Starting from verse 37, "And he took with him Peter and the two sons of Zebedee, and he began to be sorrowful and deeply distressed. Then he said to them, 'My soul is exceedingly sorrowful, even to death. Stay here and watch with me.'"
1: So at the last moments of Jesus' life, you know, he was going through a lot. The Bible says that his soul was exceedingly sorrowful, even to death. And he brings with him Peter and the two sons of Zebedee are James and John. And so he's got these three disciples with him. And he's about to pray. He's in the Garden of Gethsemane to pray. He was already there praying for his disciples, but now he's praying for himself. And in verse 39, this is what Jesus says right after.
0: "He went a little farther and fell on his face and prayed, saying, 'Oh, my Father, if it is possible, let this cup pass from me. Nevertheless, not as I will, but as you will.'"
1: So now he prays this prayer to his Father and he says, if it's possible, what?
0: "Let this cup pass from me."
1: There was something in this cup that Jesus did not want to drink. And he just prayed, "God, my Father, I don't want to drink this." But thank God he says, "Nevertheless." You know, nevertheless is such a big word.
0: Mm.
1: It's like, "Mom, I don't really want to do this. Nevertheless, I'll do it because I love you."
0: I mean, I've got a six-year-old. I don't think she's saying nevertheless.
1: I know, right?
0: But she's saying, but.
1: But, yes,
0: but
1: exactly.
0: But I will, because you've asked me to.
1: And you know, this is a really important lesson, right? Because sometimes we think, if I'm going to obey, I just want to obey because I'm happy to obey. But Jesus wasn't happy to do this. He really did not want to drink what was in this cup. And we're going to look at this cup in a minute, but that word but or nevertheless is such, it turns the whole tide of this train of thought that we're seeing. Because sometimes it's just like, oh, I don't feel like studying, but I'm just going to do it anyways.
0: Mm.
1: And that, you know, we don't have to always feel like wanting to do something. And that's the thing about faith. It's never dependent upon feeling, because if it was dependent upon feeling, we would never obey.
0: Absolutely.
1: We would never do it.
0: Yep.
1: Because I never feel like study. I don't feel like working. I don't get up.
0: This what we're doing right now is pretty fun.
1: Right. But I don't get up and go, yeah, I'm going to go to work and not see my family for the whole day and not see my children. Yeah, I'm excited. No. I love to see my family and eat breakfast, lunch, and dinner with them and be there with them and hang out with them and play with them. And you know, and that's the thing. It changes the whole tone of how we look at obedience and what Jesus was feeling at this last moment. He wasn't like happy, happy, joy, joy going into this.
0: He didn't want to, exactly.
1: He didn't want to. But not as I will, but as you will. Mm. You know, friends, maybe sometimes you think that, you know, I really don't want to do what I'm going to do here. But for the love of that person, or even for the love of Jesus, for the love of God, I will do it. And that's what faith is all about. It's
0: faith
1: not about
0: feeling. Faith requires obedience, doesn't it?
1: It does. It does.
0: Yeah.
1: And this is where love becomes more like a principle. I've always kind of gotten a bit confused by when people say, you know, love is not a feeling. it's a principle. And I was like, huh, what do you mean? Oh, well, choosing to love somebody after you had a fight with them.
0: Here's our one piece of marriage advice.
1: Here it goes again, right?
0: For the day.
1: But doing right because it is right, because you're committed to that person, no matter how bad the argument was, you're just still going to love them. You're still going to be there for them. That's a principle. But if you were going to go by feeling, you're going to walk out of the house and I need 3 hours to cool down. I'm going to go shopping, or I'm going to go to the bar and have a drink or something like that. You know, it really changes our understanding of even just what love is. And it's built on faith. And so look, what was in this cup that Jesus did not want to drink? You want to stay tuned, because right after this song, we're going to come back. We're going to answer that question. What Jesus was just so hesitant to the point that he would pray to his father, I don't want to drink this.

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1: Welcome back. If you're just joining us, this is The Bible Hour live on Faith FM across Australia. And just before we went on the break, we mentioned our free book offer for today, Ben, and it is a book called Steps to Christ. Now, if you've never heard of this book before, it's basically a short spiritual book that explores how a person can effectively develop a relationship with God. So it discusses themes such as purpose, guilt, forgiveness, personal change, prayer, and trust. And it presents Jesus as the way to experience peace, hope, and a transformed life. So if you would like that book, we would absolutely love to send it out to you. The code is TBH6. This is our sixth episode, and you're listening to The Bible Hour, so TBH6. Ben?
2: Yes, and it is live. As you know, we had a little bit of a bungle with the mics. I was playing it around with this morning, and I had muted the wrong mic. So, you know, if it was not live and was recorded, we'd definitely just restart again and do that. But we are live, and we would love to hear from you, friends. So 0482-075-222. Please share with us your praise or where you're tuning in from. We'd just love to hear from you and would love to know where our listeners are tuning in.
1: We've actually had someone text in. We've got Andrew who is tuning in from Beaudesert, Queensland.
2: Wow, where
1: is that? So thank you for texting. Beaudesert, Queensland. That's actually not far from where I grew up. I think it's close to the Logan area, if I'm not mistaken. But yeah, shout out to you, Andy. Thank you so much for texting in.
2: Shout out, Andrew. And we'd love to hear from all of you. Hey, but Andrew, share with us your praise. One thing you're thankful for.
1: He has actually sent it through.
2: He said,
1: I'm thankful for Faith FM broadcasting Bible truth.
2: Amen. Amen. Well, we are looking at the power of the cross, and we're going to continue that. And we were just looking at Jesus in the Garden of Gethsemane. He was praying to his Father, Father, I really don't want to drink what's in this cup. However, but nevertheless, not as I will, but as you will. If you want me to do it, I will do it for my love for you, not based upon my feelings. I'm going to determine my obedience. So let's have a look at this cup. What was in this cup that really Jesus did not want to drink from? Let's have a look at a few texts in the Bible. So we'll start off with Jeremiah 25 and verse 15.
1: For thus says the Lord God of Israel to me, take this wine cup of fury from my hand and cause all the nations to whom I send you to drink it.
2: So, Marissa, what is this wine cup? What is in this cup?
1: It says fury.
2: The fury. Fury of who? Who's speaking here?
1: The Lord God of Israel.
2: It's God's fury.
1: Mm.
2: It's God's anger in a sense. And look, this is going to make sense as we piece this all together, all right? Let's go to another text, Revelation 14 and verse 10.
1: And it says, he himself shall also drink of the wine of the wrath of God, which is poured out full strength into the cup of his indignation. He shall be tormented with fire and brimstone in the presence of the holy angels and in the presence of the Lamb.
2: Now, this sounds like a pretty serious...
1: I was literally about to say, that is an intense verse.
2: Yes, it is. God's wrath.
1: Mm.
2: He himself, somehow at the end of time, people are going to drink of God's wrath.
1: I hope we're going to do a study, not yet, but on the fire and brimstone part, because I feel like that is often, you know, misunderstood sometimes.
2: No, I mean, it makes God look like he's an angry God.
1: Yeah.
2: And yeah, good thought. Yeah, we are going to look at that in the future about hellfire. And it's like, really, does God take delight in punishing us or
1: I'm looking
2: killing
1: forward to
2: all
1: that
2: those
1: episode.
2: Sinners and those demons and Satan and all that? No, but look, clearly we see here in Jeremiah, it was a wine cup of God's fury.
1: Mm.
2: Here in Revelation 14, we see the wine of God's wrath that people are going to drink, and you drink from a cup.
1: The cup of his indignation.
2: Yes, you're right. The cup of his, and that indignation is a big word, but it just means anger.
1: Yeah.
2: And then we're coming back to Hebrews 2 and verse 9, which we read at the very beginning of the show, where we see Jesus who is made a little lower than the angels. But read the whole text for us, Maritza.
1: Okay, Hebrews 2 verse 9. But we see Jesus, who was made a little lower than the angels, for the suffering of death, crowned with glory and honor, that he, by the grace of God, might taste death for everyone.
2: So Jesus was tasting death for everyone. He came as a human being. And his main purpose, of course, there were many things that we can learn from his life and his teachings, but his main purpose was to taste death for everybody. In this cup was God's wrath, God's fury, God's indignation, or God's anger, where he will cause nations to drink it. But why? I mean, why is God seemingly angry in a sense? And we know that it's not like this anger that we think we have. God doesn't hate us and he's not angry at us, or else he would have never sent his son to die for us. Mm-hmm. But why did Jesus, for starters, have to taste death for every person? Let's go to our next Bible text, Romans 6:23.
1: For the wages of sin is death, but the gift of God is eternal life in Christ Jesus our Lord.
2: So the Bible says when we sin, we deserve what?
1: Death.
2: We deserve to die. And that's what God told Adam and Eve at the very beginning. In the day that you eat of this fruit, the tree of knowledge of good and evil, you're going to die.
1: That's not overly encouraging, Ben, because I would wager we as humans would be sinning constantly throughout the day.
2: Yes.
1: Constantly.
2: Yeah.
1: I think if I look at my day, it's 10:28. I would have been dead by 8 a.m. probably. if we count up all the things that I've done wrong today.
2: But you know, the Bible does say in Romans 3:23 that all have sinned. So yeah, we all deserve death. Mm. But you know, this is the good news. This is the positively good news that we're trying to tell people, that even though we sinned, Jesus came and he's paying the penalty of that sin. Mm. Because I want you to think about this, right? Look, the devil is, he wants to kill us. He hates us. And we talked about this demon, this devil that came from heaven that just was full of pride and was all about himself. He wanted to take God's place. And he wants nothing more than to just make our life miserable. If he could kill each and every one of us right now, he'd do it.
1: Mm.
2: But that's not the death that sin causes. Because who punishes the sinners at the very end of time? It's not the devil, because the devil is one of them that's being punished as well. It is God who does the punishing. And so in this cup that Jesus is about to drink, and look, it must have been a spiritual cup, okay? It was not a literal cup that just appeared in the Garden of Gethsemane there while he's praying. So there's this experience that Jesus is going through, because what happened? 2 Corinthians 5:21.
1: For he made him who knew no sin to be sin for us, that we might become the righteousness of God in him.
2: You see, in order to have the righteousness of Jesus, in order to for his life to cover us, because our life, you know, like we said, we're sinning all the time. In order to be saved, we need Christ's righteousness. And that word righteousness, it just means right doing. Jesus, he never sinned. But it says here, he became sin for us. He was made to be sin for us. You see, look, only Jesus could die for us. You know why? It's like, can you imagine, you know, if you're in prison and I'm in prison, and I come up to you and say, Maritza, don't worry, you don't need to die. Let me die for you. I can't do that. Why? Because I'm in the same position that you are. I'm going to face death penalty and you're going to face death penalty. I can't go up to you and go, hey, don't worry, Maritza, don't die. I'll die for you. I can't do that because I'm guilty.
1: I would have been like, thanks.
2: Right? But only a person who's innocent can die for the guilty.
1: Someone on the other side of the bars.
2: Exactly. And Jesus is the only one, because all have sinned. And so Jesus became sin for us. And that happened as he began to drink this cup. Figuratively, if you could imagine this, the sins of every human being that has confessed their sins, that have asked God, I'm sorry, I didn't mean to do that. Please forgive me and, you know, help me. All those sins will be placed upon Jesus.
1: That would have been heavy.
2: And that's why he didn't want to drink that cup. Because he was experiencing something that he never experienced before. And his life just shuddered from that because he was like, you know what? I don't want to drink this. Because this is God's, my Father's wrath, my Father's fury, my Father's anger that is going to be placed upon sinners. But then, let's keep going.

0: Matthew 27, verse 46, we're just looking now into this story a bit more. As Jesus is on the cross, he says something. Matthew 27, 46.
1: And about the ninth hour, Jesus cried out with a loud voice, saying, Eli, Eli, lama sabachthani. That is, my God, why have you forsaken me?
0: And so Jesus is on the cross and he cries out in a foreign language to us, but it's translated what? My God, why have you forsaken me? Why did Jesus say this? Like, had God really forsaken him? Well, let's read our next text here, Isaiah 59 and verse 2.
1: But your iniquities have separated you from your God, and your sins have hidden his face from you so that he will not hear.
0: And so what separates us from God?
1: Our sins.
0: Our sins. And so here we get another indication that Jesus is taking upon himself all the sins of the world, and not just the past and all those that had been committed up to that point, but even your life, my life. Hey, if you've done something bad out there and you feel like God cannot forgive you or humanity cannot, I'm telling you right now, God can. He died for your sins. He paid the price for your sins. And all you need to do is you just have to come to him. Mm. Those sins rightfully, legally belong to him because he died for them. Mm. He paid the penalty, the price for this. And so if you feel like, hey, I don't know about you, but I've had friends come up to me and say, hey, Ben, I don't know if I can forgive you for what you've done there. I've gone up to people and said, hey, you know, I've done a lot of bad things in my life and hurtful things. And, you know, my only saving grace with my hot temper, you know, Ritza, is I learned to say sorry quickly. Mm. I cool down pretty quickly and then I'm like, you know, I was wrong. So let me go up to that person and say sorry. And I have no problem with saying sorry, but I've been in situations where people have said, give me some time. I don't know if I can forgive you right now. And it's just so hurtful. It's so hard. Guiltful.
1: It's hard. Yeah.
0: You know, I've had really good friends that have said that to me and it's just like, I'm glad my wife, you know, so many times I've hurt her and she takes it lightly to go, I forgive you. And she just makes it nice and easy for me to swallow. And it's just like,
1: she's a good woman, your wife, Ben.
0: She is. But here's the thing, friends. No matter what you've done, no matter how deep in sin you think you've gone, God can forgive. And so he on the cross was separated from the Father. He is crying out, why have you forsaken me? And now we know why, because sin is being placed upon him. He's being separated because sin and the Father cannot exist together. So God the Father has to draw away from his Son. But now, let's look at this experience that Jesus had, because this was a shocking experience for Jesus on the cross. Mm-hmm. John chapter 8 and verse 29 tells us something very interesting about Christ's experience while he was even on the earth.
1: John 8:29 says, "And he who sent me is with me. The Father has not left me alone, for I always do those things that please him."
0: You see, had Jesus ever been separated from the Father before?
1: No, never.
0: No, never. And this experience is so foreign. And look, Maritza, I don't know if this has happened to your kids or not before. When you drop them off for the first day of school, they don't know what's going on. You know, driving on the way to school is like they're excited. They got a new uniform on or they got a new backpack or you bought them a new pencil case. And they get there and they realize that you're about to walk away.
1: Yeah.
0: And they go,
1: a bit more screaming and a lot more tears.
0: Yeah.
1: Absolutely. But do you know what? It's just as hard for me. It was just as hard for me than as it was for them, I think.
0: Yeah. And you brought up a really valid point because, you know, sometimes we only see Jesus on the cross, but we don't see the Father suffering in the shadows.
1: Exactly. That would have been just as hard for him, if not, just as hard.
0: And so Jesus has never been separated from the Father. He's like, the Father has not left me alone. You know, we're always together. Mm.

feeling that separation because he was willing to drink from that cup that God had presented to him. You know, friends, don't go anywhere. We're going to listen to this song about how God loves us so much. And, you know, we're going to come back right after. Don't forget to text in for that keyword as well.

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1: Welcome back. If you're just joining us, I don't think they said that number enough times, Ben, so I'm going to give it to you one more time. 0482 075 222. You're listening to the Bible Hour on Faith FM. And I've got a code for you. If you're just tuning in, we have a book called Steps to Christ, and it's a short spiritual book that basically is really powerful. And it presents Jesus as the way to experience peace, hope, and a transformed life. So that code is TBH6. The number you can text in is 0482 075 222. And again, we'd love to hear from you. We'd love to hear your praises. We'd love to hear you text in TBH6 for that book offer. And if you liked the song that you were just listening to, that was Lydia Laird, Meet Me There. If you loved that song, we'd love to hear about that too.
2: Yeah. And look, God will meet you wherever you are.
1: Absolutely.
2: In your deepest need, in the deepest sorrows, in the greatest joys. If we will just call out, He has already paid the price.

0: for our sins. The deepest guilt, the greatest hurts, He can heal all of that. And it belongs to Him. He's paid for it on the cross. And He says He was willing to separate Himself from the Father and just experience this new experience that you've never had before. All the guilt and the pain and the sorrow of sin that it brings from our actions, He took it upon Himself. And so He was separated. He was crying out, God, why have you forsaken me? And yet, you know, His experience on the cross was not something that was a foreign thing to Him. He actually knew that this was going to happen. If we read another text, a Bible text, in Matthew chapter 17, verse 23. Go ahead, Maritza.
1: And they will kill Him, and the third day He will be raised up. And they were exceedingly sorrowful.
0: And those people, they were His disciples. So Jesus, in all His walks with them, He was telling them about what would happen in the future. They're going to kill me, but don't worry. After 3 days, I'm going to be raised up. I'm going to be resurrected. And they were all sad, but Jesus knew already. He knew these things were going to happen. But you know what? How did Jesus know? How was He able to know the future? Well, let's get an insight from another Bible text, John chapter 12 and verses 49 and 50.
1: It says, "For I have not spoken on my own authority, but the Father who sent me gave me a command, what I should say and what I should speak. And I know that His command is everlasting life. Therefore, whatever I speak, just as the Father has told me, so I speak."
0: So how did Jesus know, according to this Bible text?
1: God told Him.
0: It was His Father. Mm. It's like, hey, this is going to happen to you in the future, Jesus. You're going to die, but don't worry. After 3 days, you're going to be resurrected. And, you know, the Father was the one that was telling Him all these things. And, hey, it's easy to talk about these things in the present, knowing it's going to come in the future, but going through it is something totally different.
1: Yeah.
0: But Jesus knew all these things. He knew that He had to drink this cup of God's wrath. He knew that He had to be separated. He knew that He was going to die. And He was going to be raised up from the dead eventually. But coming to the situation, I want you to understand, because many people don't see it totally clear. It's like this. Just imagine your father, you're living in a faraway country, okay? And your father, who's a king, says, son, daughter, come home for Christmas. It's like, all right, okay. And he tells you, on the way, you know, town's changed a bit. On the way to the palace, you're going to go through some difficult things. But don't worry, I'll be with you. You'll be all right. You'll get through it. And at the end of it, even if something bad happens, I'll be there and your wounds will be healed. And so, okay, you make this trip and you're coming home. You get to the bad part of town and sure enough, people see you. Hey, there's the king's son. There's the king's daughter. They chase after you and they start running after you. And you got in your mind, don't worry, my dad told me about this. All things are going to be all right. But you know what? They catch up to you. They push you down. They start kicking at you. They start beating you. And you just got your hands over your head. And it's like, my dad told me this is going to be all right. But then you decide to just move your arms a little bit to see who are these people that are kicking you at you or punching you. And who do you see? You see your father. And He's the one that's kicking you and punching you. And you probably wonder, Ben, where'd you get that picture from? But you remember, in the Garden of Gethsemane, what did Jesus not want to drink?
1: The cup of His Father's wrath, anger, indignation.
0: Who is the one that punishes sin and sinners at the end of time?
1: God the Father.
0: And so if Jesus was to pay the penalty of our sin by death, who caused His death? Many people like to have this nice view of, oh, Jesus just died of a broken heart. He did not die of a broken heart. At the end of time, when God's wrath is being poured out upon sinners, they don't die because of a broken heart. They don't have a heart attack because they're so scared and that's it. No, God actually punishes them. And so if God is the one that punishes sin and sinners and even the devil at the end of time, who had to punish Jesus? was the Father. And many people don't realize this because they go, oh, Jesus, poor Jesus. But you know what? As a father now, you as a mother, Maritza, parents, if you're listening, you will understand this. And even your aunt parents, you would understand this. I would rather suffer than let my children go through Absolutely. The pain. Like, you know, just let me take it.
1: Yeah.
0: Let me die. I've lived a long life. I'm all right. But it's not that. It's here's your enemy who's hurt you. But now I'm going to put my son or my daughter in prison for this enemy. I would never do that. The love that I would have for my children would outweigh any love that I have for anyone else out there. Especially if you're my enemy.
1: It's unfathomable, hey?
0: Yeah. That God would swing out wide and he had his aim and his fist aimed at the earth. But who'd he hit? His son. You see, when Jesus said, my God, why have you forsaken me? Yes, the Father walked away that day, but he came close to do a work that was strange to him. To take the life of his son. And I'm not calling the Father a murderer, no. But he is the one that punishes the sin and the sinners at the very end of time. But in his way stood his son. Stood Jesus Christ. And that's why you got to get this book, Steps to Christ. You got to understand not just the love of Jesus, but the love of the Father who loved us so much. You got to get this book. TBH6 is that code word. 0482-075-222. That number again is 0482-075-222. Text in TBH6. You got to get this small power-packed book. Help you to take steps towards Jesus. Help you to understand the love of Jesus. That he was willing to take the blow from the Father for you and me. I could never do that to my son, to my daughter. Never. And so many times, you know, Maritza, we see Jesus hanging on the cross, but we don't see the Father suffering in the shadows. 2,000 years ago, heaven was silent, watching the Father do a strange work. And look at this. In Matthew 27, talking about the cross of Jesus, we read this description about what was happening around the cross at this time. Matthew 27, 45.
1: Now from the sixth hour until the ninth hour, there was darkness over all the land.
0: So why was there this darkness? And you know, the ninth hour, the sixth hour to the ninth hour, you know how they calculated time in those days?
1: No, I don't.
0: It was always the day started at 6 a.m.
1: Okay.
0: Because they're near the equator, so the time doesn't really change like us. You know, there's such a big variance here in Australia. And, you know, to the point that... Daylight savings, don't get me started on the daylight savings, but you know, there's such a big variance, right? But over there, it always started around 6. So the first hour was 7, the second hour was 8. Mm. So the 6 hours was 12 p.m. until 3 p.m. That was the ninth hour. So you add 6 hours from 6 a.m. So this was unusual darkness. It was not like 9 p.m. at night.
1: It's midday. It's supposed to be when the sun is highest in the sky.
0: Yeah, and there was darkness. But why? Why was there this darkness? Let's go to two texts in the Old Testament. Deuteronomy 5 and verse 22.
1: These words the Lord spoke to all your assembly in the mountain from the midst of the fire, the cloud, and the thick darkness with a loud voice, and he added no more. And he wrote them on two tablets of stone and gave them to me.
0: So who was in this thick darkness, the Bible says? It was the Lord. It was God, the one who gave Moses these 10 commandments. Mm. And let's also go to Exodus 20 and verse 21.
1: So the people stood afar off, but Moses drew near the thick darkness where God was.
0: So this thick darkness was God the Father's presence. So we see Jesus, he is surrounded by this darkness all around him because the Father was there. But he wasn't there to comfort his son. He was there to do a strange work. A work that would be a blessing to all of humankind, to people like you and me who have sinned so much and done so many horrible things. But the Father did it because of his love for you and me. The Father was not just sitting there, standing there passively, watching nails kill Jesus. You know, rusty nails did not kill Jesus. The Roman cross was an instrument of torture. It was designed to leave its victims alive as long as possible. And the weight, of course, would be excruciating pain, but it was just nails through the hands and the feet. And even when you read in this story about Jesus, he was nailed between two thieves, and these two thieves were still alive. But Jesus died really quickly because he didn't die a natural death. The Father in heaven was the one that had to punish his son for you and me. Why? John 3:16.
1: For God so loved the world that he gave his only begotten son, that whoever believes in him should not perish, but have everlasting life.
0: And that gave there wasn't just, here, you go, son. But the Father, he had this active role that he had to play in trying to save all these sinners on planet Earth. Today, wherever you're listening from, look up to the skies. Look up to the heavens. Look around you at nature. All of it just paints the love of God. But I want to encourage you to open your Bibles. And if you need a Bible, I want you to text us and tell us. Just text Bible and we'll try to get details and get something out to you. But, you know, if you have a phone, a smartphone, you can download the Bible app. We don't always recommend it because sometimes, you know, we human beings are very distracted. Mm. But go and read that text again, John 3:16. Go and read Matthew chapter 27 about how Jesus had to suffer this immense torture and pain. But he did it with a joyful heart. Not that he was wearing a smile on his face at that time, but he was willing to endure all of this. Why? Because he loves us so much. Why don't you get to know this God today? Take steps towards Jesus. Get that book, Steps to Christ. Text us at 0482-075-222. Maritza, what was the code word again?
1: It's TBH6.
0: TBH6. 0482-075-222. And look, save that number down. And we really want you to get this book, Steps to Christ. It'll make a difference in your life. I know it will. Because you will understand the love of God that he has for you. But now, let's read our last Bible text for this episode, John chapter 15 and verse 13.
1: Greater love has no one than this, than to lay down one's life for his friends.
0: Greater love. You can't show it, can't display it any greater than this, to die for somebody.
1: Mm.
0: And you know what? Jesus didn't die just for his friends. He died even for his enemies, those that hated him. This is the greatest love that God can show us. And so if you're ever doubting the love of God, you just got to go back and read this chapter, Matthew 27. You will see how much Jesus loves you and how much he wants you to be with him in heaven. He's already played his ace in the sleeve. There's nothing else that God can do to show any greater love. He's already done it. We see love at the very beginning. You know, we talked about the creation story.
1: Mm-hmm.
0: We see how much God loved Adam and Eve and created us with love. He created us to love. He created us to experience love. But the greatest love that we can experience today is the love of God that he has for you in taking your guilt, taking your shame, taking all the hurtful experiences, and giving you a heart of peace, sincerity, love, joy, happiness, goodness, filling it with all the good things, and just taking all our brokenness and throwing it away and putting it on Himself. He's done that for us already, friends. And so look, before we close, Maritza, just share with us one more time that code word and the number to text in.
1: Yeah, so it's TBH6, and the number you want to text it to is 0482-075-222 to receive the book Steps to Christ that will absolutely help to strengthen your personal relationship with Jesus.
0: And once again, if you need a Bible, you can go to the App Store or the Google Play Store, get that, or you want a physical Bible, text in to us, Bible, and we'll try our best. We'll look for something we can send out to you.
1: Absolutely.
0: You know, friends, we're just so thankful that you're able to tune in with us today. And until next time, may God bless you, and we'll speak to you next week. Bye-bye for now.

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2: Hello there, Faith Experimenters, and welcome to this episode of The Faith Experiment, episode 58. And I'm calling this episode The Cosmic Conspiracy. I'm your host, Robbie Bergen, and it is an absolute pleasure to be on air once again. And I'm so glad you're joining me. Let me know where you're listening to The Faith Experiment today. Text me in 0488 453 11. And, you know, if you've got questions that you would like me to address on this show, or if you have topics that you would love someone to explain, to take a look at from these ancient manuscripts, text your questions in 0488 453 11. And I'm putting together a new mini-series coming up this year, and it's going to be a Q&A session. So if you've got some questions that you would just love to have someone explore, throw them at me. I don't claim to know everything, but I do love to have a good challenge and dig deep into these ancient manuscripts we call the Bible today. Well, if you have missed any episodes of The Faith Experiment, you need to catch up. There's quite a number of them now. Take out your phone, download the Faith FM app from your app store, and under the podcasting section, you will find The Faith Experiment, and you can go right back to episode one and catch up on the story of how I went from a non-believer and became a faith experimenter. You can also follow a whole bunch of different topics on various things where we explore these ancient manuscripts we call the Bible, and we put them in to practice. We experiment with them. Well, on this episode, we'll be looking at the cosmic conspiracy. A conspiracy is defined as a secret plan by a group to do something unlawful or harmful. Now, on this episode, I'll just make sure I don't overpromise and underdeliver. I'm not going to be covering your regular conspiracies that you can find on YouTube or TikTok or any of these platforms. I'm not talking about the conspiracies about Nazis on the moon or who killed JFK or even the Twin Towers. Instead, I'm going to be looking at something which I think is even more interesting than that, a cosmic conspiracy as revealed in the Dead Sea Scrolls. You know, over the years, we have had some horrendous things happen in human civilization. And one of those things is World War II and the extermination of about 6 million Jews by the Nazis. And I've got a number of old pictures that I've collected over the years as I went to Germany and visited the torture chambers and the museums and visited some of the concentration camps. There's a picture that has stood out to me. It's a picture of an older lady. You don't see her face. And she's sort of standing side on. And she's just sort of walked, black and white photo, she's walking along. And she's got three little children right next to her as she's walking. And there's a little girl close behind her. All their heads are covered with scarves. They're cold. They, from the photos, they look to be very skinny. And there is a title to the picture, handwritten title, presumably written by a Nazi. These people are in a concentration camp, this old lady, these four little children. And the title on the picture reads, "Off to the gas chambers." When you see a picture like that and you read the title, it really overwhelms you with the absolute depravity that humanity can achieve. The lowest depths of the human heart. It's just, it's horrendous to think that a human being could do that to another human being. I was staying in a hotel recently in Sydney, I think it was. and I was woken up about 2 or 3 in the morning, and I could hear a lady in the room next to me, absolutely hysterical. She was screaming. She was crying. She was shouting. And it woke me up, and I could hear through these very thin walls that basically she was screaming at her husband, who was on the phone, obviously. And she had apparently found out that her husband had left her for another woman, and she was distraught. There was nothing anyone could say to help her make sense of the world in which she was living. And then you can turn the TV on. You can be watching the cricket on one station, and the next minute there's an ad for feeding hungry children in Africa or India. And we've all seen those images of children who have emaciated bodies and they're dying of starvation. Something doesn't seem right when we're sitting here and everything seems so safe and so well to do. And there's other stories that you have no doubt heard or seen on the news where a family's traveling happily down the freeway over the course of the Christmas and New Year's, when all of a sudden a drunk driver causes an accident that claims the life of both the mother and the father in the vehicle. When I was not a faith experimenter, before I was a believer in the God of the Bible, I used to have this little pet saying I'd love to throw at religious people. And it went something like this. If your God is so good and so loving and so kind, then why does the world seem so bad most of the time? Why do bad things happen to good people? Why is there so much pain, so much suffering and sorrow in the world today? Now, when I was an atheist, these questions I thought were the perfect ammunition to throw at the believer, the faith experimenter, to show just how ridiculous

0: their belief system was. That they could believe in a loving God, an all-merciful God, such a powerful God, and yet the world in which we live, in which this God is supposed to be supreme, is bad. It's difficult, and it's ugly. Now, on this episode, The Cosmic Conspiracy, we are going to look at these legitimate questions. These are good questions. And perhaps some of you sitting there right now listening to me have the exact same questions. You've stumbled across the podcast and you're wondering, well, what's your answer, Robbie? Why is there so much bad in the world? Where is this good God, this loving God? Some people think that there's no answers to questions like these, but I'll tell you right now from the very beginning, you are wrong. The Bible gives us answers to these questions. Now, these are not easy answers, but they are good, powerful, and even logical answers. Suffering, pain, and death are absolutely, indeed, absolutely, they are terrible. But the biblical manuscripts, the Bible, can give us a compelling context with which to understand these things. And behind it all, we're going to see in this episode, is the heart of God, crying out with outreached hands, offering a way out, salvation, hope for his people. And that is what we're going to discuss on this topic. If God is so good, then why does the world seem bad most of the time? Now, on this episode, I have a great offer to give you absolutely free. It is a book called Our Great Hope. It is a book that is going to frame the biblical narrative around why bad things happen in a world with a loving God. So stick around for a code word at the end of this episode. But right now, it's time to take a break. We're going to go to a song, Come Jesus Come.
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1: Welcome back to the Faith Experiment. This is episode number 58, and that was Come, Jesus, Come. This episode, we're calling it The Cosmic Conspiracy. And before the break, I share with you some real human and raw examples of how bad it can get in our lives here on Earth. The example of the Holocaust, the wife who was cheated on, the starving children, a car crash caused by a drunkard. We live in a world where there is apparent suffering everywhere you turn. In fact, statistically, some of you sitting there right now listening to me are doing it tough. You're facing health crisis. Maybe it's terminal cancer. Maybe you've lost a loved one. You've lost someone to suicide. Life is tough. It's difficult. There's pain. There is suffering. And yet, for the believer, we believe in an all-powerful God, a good God, a loving God, a kind and merciful God. And often there is a disconnect between the God that we understand is in power and the world in which we live. And that is what we're exploring on this episode, The Cosmic Conspiracy. To get into this topic, we want to turn to the first book of the Dead Sea Scrolls. It's called the Book of Genesis. And in chapter 1, we find something truly remarkable. Before we can understand the current condition of our world, which we are very familiar with, we need to first understand the original condition of the world as it came fresh from God's hand. And what was the original condition described in the Book of Genesis? Well, there are seven verses that go to great lengths to tell us what the condition of the created world were like. Without boring you with all the references, there's essentially a description of 7 days of creative acts. This is in Genesis chapter 1, all the way from verse 1 to verse 31. And each time one of the days ends, we see the exact same phrase. You're probably familiar with this and heard this in some sort of depiction of the creative story. After the first creative day, it ends with, "And God saw that it was good." He saw it, and the condition was good. We see the same thing take place after the second day of creation, and the third, and the fourth, and the fifth. After each day of creation, it says, "And it was good." And God saw what he had created, and it was good. The condition was good. Now, when it comes to the end of the sixth day in Genesis chapter 1, what we find is a slight deviation from the pattern. At the end of the sixth day, after God has created humans, he doesn't say it was good. He says, "And he looked at everything that he had saw and which he had created, and behold, it was very good." So when we look at the creative story, at the end of the creative week, everything that God had made was good, and when he ended with humans, it was described as very good. Now, in some conversations we've had here on the Faith Experiment over the years, I've talked about some of the signs that the world will have before the return of the Messiah, before the return of Jesus Christ. And some of those signs are things like false Christs will appear, false prophets, wars and rumors of wars, famines, pestilence, destructive weather, increasing violence, pleasure-driven society, loss of family values, financial signs, and earthquakes. There's some of the signs the Bible talks about what the world will have before the return of Jesus Christ. Now, what's interesting is that every single one of those signs is not good. It is not very good. In fact, it could be said it's bad, if not very bad. So something has happened. Something has changed. In the beginning, it was good. It was very good. But by the time we get down to our part of human history, it is not good and it is not very good. You see, in Genesis chapter 1 and chapter 2, before the entrance of what we call sin and rebellion, the world was perfect. It was beautiful. It was untainted by death, untainted by disease or pain. There is a perfect couple in perfect love, in a perfect environment with a perfect God. So the question then is, what happened? What happened to change from this perfect couple, perfect love and perfect relationship and perfect environment and perfect God? What changed to what we have here today? A place of pain, suffering, death, disease, where it's the rule and not the exception. I'd like to suggest that as you delve through these ancient manuscripts, especially the portions that have the teachings, the very teachings of the Rabbi Jesus or the Messiah, there is a profound explanation given to help us understand why the world that we live in is so drastically different to the world in which God had created. It's profound. And so we're going to pick this up after the break. We're going to go to the book of Matthew, and we're going to look at the very teachings of Jesus on this point as to why a loving God, a perfect God, a good God could possibly have a world that is so full of pain and suffering and sorrow and death. Don't forget, coming up very soon is the code word to get to today's great giveaway, Our Great Hope, a book on the cosmic conspiracy. Be right back after this on The Faith Experiment.
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1: Welcome back to The Faith Experiment. I'm Robbie Bergen. This is episode 58, and we're calling this episode The Cosmic Conspiracy. We've seen that conspiracies are a secret plot to inflict pain, suffering, and even death. And we have seen before the break some vivid examples of how human suffering and how pain is inflicted, and even death, on a daily basis. It's not a rare thing, it is the normal thing. And I'd like to suggest that as we delve into this cosmic conspiracy, as taught by the ancient manuscripts, there is an explanation as to why we live in a world where there is a good God, a loving God, an all-powerful God, and yet the creation in which we dwell in is anything but. We have a giveaway coming up, Our Great Hope. It's a fantastic book. You want to get this book, I have a code word which I'll be giving at the end of this episode. You want to text it to the number 0488 45311. So set the number into your phone right now, 0488 45311, and get ready for today's code word. The Rabbi Jesus, who the scriptures of the Old Testament point to as the Messiah, the incarnate Son of God, the Savior of the world, in his 3.5 years of teaching and preaching, he made a remarkable statement in one of his teachings. We read it in Matthew chapter 13 and verse 24. He says, "Another parable he put forth to them, saying, The kingdom of heaven is like a man who sowed good seed in his field." So Jesus here is making the point that heaven is just like when a man goes to his field and sows good seed. Obviously, the implication is that you're expecting good seed to grow and to produce good fruit. And he is assigning that quality and that characteristic to the kingdom of heaven. He continues, verse 25, "But while the men slept, his enemy came and sowed tares among the wheat and went his way." Notice very interestingly that we have a secret scene come along, an enemy showing up in a secret setting at night. While the good man is sleeping, the enemy comes. And what does he do? He causes pain. He causes suffering. He sows tares among the wheat. And then he goes his way. Verse 26, "But when the grain had sprouted and produced a crop, then the tares also appeared. So the servants of the owner came to him and said, 'Sir, did you not sow good seed in your field? How then does it have tares?'" Doesn't this sound just like the argument that many of us have from time to time, myself included? When I was a non-believer, I would say, if your God is so good, or your sir is so good, and your sower is so good, and he planted such good seed, then how does the field have tares? It's a good question. Verse 28, he said to them, this is the sower of the good seed. This is what he said, verse 28. He said, "An enemy has done this." An enemy has done this. You see, the good man in the story who's sowing the good seed into his field and expecting a good harvest, he is not mistaken as to what the real cause of the dilemma here is. The dilemma is there are tares in his field. These are weeds. These are a problem. And for him, he's not confused as to how this took place or even why this took place. He is aware immediately. And it says, and he said to him, "An enemy has done this." Now notice the servant's response. The servant said to him, verse 28, "Do you want us then to go and gather them up?" So this makes sense on a level. The servants are looking at the master, recognizing the master went and sowed good seed in the good field, wanting good results. But now an enemy's come along and planted weeds or tares amongst all this good seed. And so their response is, hey, let's jump in and fix the problem. Immediately, let's jump in and fix the problem. Let's pull up all of these tares. But in verse 29, the response is, now remember, this is Jesus teaching through parable. Jesus is saying now, no, lest while you gather up the tares, you also uproot the wheat with them. Let both grow together until the harvest. And at the time of harvest, I will say to the reapers, first, gather together the tares and bind them in bundles to burn them, but gather the wheat into my barn. Now, I want you to notice this important point in this lesson. Jesus is making the point that it was never intended that there would be tares or bad things growing in his good field, i.e. the earth. But when that came, when an enemy came in the cover of darkness and planted his seeds of terror and conspiracy, this didn't catch the good man unawares. He knew exactly what the real situation was. He could see the situation clearly. An enemy has done this. And he recognized that now the best course of action was not to immediately destroy the tares as they're coming up. No, no, no, no. The best course of action is to let the wheat and the tares grow together. Give them time until the harvest. Let the fruit of both be seen clearly. You see, if you've grown wheat and grown weeds, you'll know that as they spring out of the ground, they look identical. And as they grow for a couple of weeks, they still look very much the same. You can't tell one from the other. They both are green and they're thriving and growing. Except at the time of harvest, the wheat has, well, wheat berries on it, and the weeds do not. And so it becomes immediately evident which are the wheat and which are the tares. And this is the point that Jesus is making in this teaching. Now, some of you might be thinking, Robbie, you're just reading into this what you want to see in it. Well, not actually, because Jesus doesn't leave us to guess. He explains it and interprets the parable himself. In verse 36, it says, then Jesus sent the multitude away and went into the house. And the disciples came to him saying, explain to us the parable of the tares of the field. And he answered and said to them, he who sows the good seed is the Son of Man. So pretty clearly, Jesus is saying that in the story, the one that sows the seed is him. Verse 38, the field in the story is the world. The good seeds are the sons of the kingdom, but the tares are the sons of the wicked one. The enemy who sowed them is the devil. The harvest is the end of the age, and the reapers are the angels. Therefore, as the tares are gathered and burned in the fire, so will it be at the end of the age. So Jesus doesn't leave us to any imagination. He comes out directly and tells us what this parable is all about. He is saying that the Son of Man, he expected to have good things in this world. He planted them and he created them and he was expecting good things. But an enemy, the devil, comes along, sows his wickedness, and as a result, we now live in a world where there is both wicked and righteous at the same time. But the key in the stories is that Jesus is intending to allow time for the fullness of the character to be revealed between the wheat and the tares. Take away from this story, an enemy is responsible for all the wickedness, for all the evil, for all the pain, all the suffering. Jesus takes no credit to himself. He takes the credit for the good, and the enemy is responsible for the wickedness. Now, there's another story in Luke chapter 13 where Jesus heals a lady. It says, this is chapter 13, verse 11. It says, behold, there was a woman who had a spirit of infirmity for 18 years, who was bent over and could in no wise raise herself up. But when Jesus saw her, he called her to him and said to her, woman, you are loosed from your infirmity. But the ruler of the synagogue answered with indignation because Jesus had healed on the Sabbath and said to the crowd, there are 6 days on which

0: 13 years of bondage and pain and suffering that this woman was enduring, he attributed it to Satan himself. An enemy has done this. It's not God. It is his enemy. The enemy in the great cosmic conspiracy. Now think of this for a moment. The name Satan literally means the enemy or adversary. Jesus is making the point that there is an adversary to God, and he is responsible for pain and suffering and sorrow and bondage. We take a short break now. When we come back on The Cosmic Conspiracy, we're going to give away the book, The Great Hope. Coming up now, Zach Williams, Dolly Parton, There Was Jesus.
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2: Welcome back to the Faith Experiment, episode 58, The Cosmic Conspiracy. That was Zach Williams and Dolly Parton with There Was Jesus, and that song was for Christina, who requested that song. Christina, I hope you're listening, and I hope you enjoyed that song. Love that song. In just a few minutes, I have the code word for today's great offer, our great

0: Great Hope. It's a special edition of The Great Cosmic Conflict. It's a description of how God wins in the end and how all the wrong is made right. So stick around. Come out very, very soon is the code word to get today's free offer. We've been talking about the cosmic conspiracy. Conspiracy is a agenda to hurt, to harm someone, normally secretly. In the ancient manuscripts, we find that there has been a plot to harm not just God, but God's creation and God's children. And Jesus exposed this conspiracy by saying that it was an enemy, and that enemy is Satan himself, the devil. And he snuck in, according to Jesus, under the cover of darkness and sowed tares amongst the good seed into the field being the world according to Jesus' own interpretation. Now, before the break, I mentioned that the profound thing is that the word Satan, who Jesus attributes all pain and suffering, especially that lady who was bound for 18 years, he said that Satan bound her. The word Satan means adversary or enemy. So Jesus is saying that Satan is his arch enemy. But the insane part of this conspiracy is when you come to the Gospel of Luke in chapter 10 and verse 18, Jesus gives us another clue and another insight into this cosmic conspiracy. He says this, "And Jesus said to the disciples, I saw Satan." Now that's the enemy. That's the enemy that's at the heart of this cosmic conspiracy, the one who has sowed so much pain and suffering and death. Jesus says, "I saw Satan fall like lightning from heaven." Now, this is incredible. Jesus is saying not only is Satan his enemy who has sowed all this pain and suffering and death, but Jesus saw Satan falling from heaven like lightning. Now, what the obvious implications of this verse is that Satan was at some point in heaven, and second of all, Satan has fallen from heaven. And falling is different to being pushed. So a fall is normally of your own making. You trip, you fall over. If you're pushed, it means someone else was involved. Jesus is attributing in this verse that Satan has chosen to fall from heaven. And he did it quickly, like the flash of lightning. This is a really touchy point for a lot of people. People say there's no such thing as a devil. Robbie, are you sure you actually believe that there is a devil, there is an enemy? Well, let me put it this way. I believe that the biblical manuscripts are a very good and reliable source of fact. That's why I'm experimenting with them. So far, all the experiments have proven to be quite solid and reliable. These texts teach, Jesus himself teaches, that there is a real breathing being called the devil. And more than that, he was in heaven at some point. Now, you can be sure that the devil would love you to be the last person to know that he was real. That's why most people today do not believe in the devil. People say there's no such thing as a devil. Well, you can be sure that he would be the last one to let you know. In fact, there's an old Chinese proverb that or it's really a story, that talks of a day when a bandit kept stealing the crops from the people after each harvest each year. So the villagers set up an armed vigilante group to protect themselves, and the bandit knew that there was this new group of vigilantes, and so he stopped attacking after several harvests. And one day he found a villager in the forest, and he promised the villager great wealth if he would tell the rest of the villagers and that the bandits and his men had been killed. Now, wanting the money, the villagers started to spread the rumor. Well, the villagers started to believe it, and they disbanded their vigilante group. And guess what happened the very next harvest? The bandits came down and stole the harvest, all because the villagers thought he no longer existed. You kind of get the point of the story, right? Now, in the ancient manuscripts in the Old Testament, there are two what we call portraits of this devil character, this Satan fellow. One is in Ezekiel chapter 26 to 28, and the second is in Isaiah chapter 12 to chapter 14. Now, what's remarkable is that we are told from God's perspective how this Satan fellow, this enemy, comes into existence. We read in Ezekiel 28, verse 12, it says, God speaking here, you were the seal of perfection, full of wisdom and perfect in beauty. You were in Eden, the garden of God. The workmanship of your timbrels and the pipes were prepared for you on the day that you were created. Notice this, this enemy, this Satan fellow, he was created. He's not a demigod. He is a created being. It goes on and says, you were the anointed cherub who covers. I established you so. You were on the holy mountain of God. You walk back and forth in the midst of the fiery stones. So who is this devil who warred against God? He was created by God. He was once perfect. He was in the Garden of Eden, and he was a covering cherub. That means an angel. And then it says, you were perfect in your ways until iniquity was found in you. Iniquity is sin or rebellion. So notice that God once again followed his pattern. He created a good thing, a perfect thing. But all of a sudden, there is iniquity found in him, this sin. What was it that was found in him? It goes on in verse 17 and says, your heart was lifted up because of your beauty. You corrupted your wisdom for the sake of your splendor. You see, at the center of this rebellion is pride. It's self-centeredness. This was what we would call the original sin. Now, the second portrait that we have of this character in the Dead Sea Scrolls is in the book of Isaiah, chapter 14. And we read this question. It says, how are you fallen from heaven, O Lucifer? So here, notice Jesus is reflecting on this, that Satan fell from heaven. But here, Satan had a name. His name is Lucifer, which means son of the morning. How are you cut down to the ground? For you have said in your heart, I will ascend into heaven. I will exalt my throne above the stars of God. I will also sit on the side of the mount of the congregations on the farther sides of the north. I will ascend above the heights of the clouds. I will be like the Most High. I want you to notice this. Lucifer, the exalted angel, becomes Satan, the fallen foe, when he chooses to exalt himself above everything else, the other angels, the throne of God, and even God himself. God does not create Satan. God creates Lucifer. And Lucifer, through his own choices, creates Satan. Because he desires four things: a higher position, an exalted throne, rulership and dominance, and ultimately, worship. And we come to the last book of the Bible, the book of Revelation. We find in Revelation chapter 12 and verse 7, another dimension of this story. It says, and war broke out in heaven. Michael and his angels fought with the dragon and his angels fought. Now, this dragon is also Satan, described as the old serpent in the garden. This is the character that Jesus is attributing all the pain, the sorrow, the suffering, the death, the calamity, the destruction on this planet, the field, the world. He is attributing it to this being, Lucifer, who has become the arch rebel against the kingdom of God. And it is Jesus who is making the point that in this great cosmic conspiracy, Lucifer, Satan, the devil, the dragon, the old serpent, whatever you want to call him, he is the arch conspirator. So the question is, what's the point? Why all the trouble? Why all the hatred? Why all the destruction? Well, the Bible goes on and describes in Revelation chapter 12 that there appeared a great wonder in heaven, a great red fiery dragon, and his tail drew a third of the stars of heaven and threw them to the earth. Now remember, back in the Old Testament, the stars were the angels. And here it's showing that this angel, he brings a third of the stars of heaven with him. It means he manages to deceive a third of the stars of heaven. By the way, when it says that war broke out in heaven, this in the Greek language is the word that we use to describe politics, politico. It is a political war. It's not a war of lightsabers and lightning bolts. It's a war of ideas. It's the idea of who should be God, who should be the rightful ruler. And so Satan manages to convince one-third of the angels of heaven to side with him in this great cosmic conspiracy. It continues on in verse 9. So the great red dragon was cast out, that serpent of old called the devil and Satan, who deceives the whole world. He was cast to the earth, and his angels were cast out with him. Notice that his angels are with him. And notice where he's ended up on the earth. He's no longer in the heavenly realm. His place is no longer found there. And I want you to notice, what is his chief characteristic as described here in this passage? He is described as one who deceives the whole world. So my friends, at the center of this great cosmic conspiracy is deception. And it's the deception about the character of God. And if you ask the average person on the street, hey, if you had asked me 20 years ago when I was an atheist, what's the character of God like? I would have told you, if he's so loving, if he's so kind, then why is the world so bad? In fact, in secular society today, we blame God for everything that goes wrong. We call acts of God, even in our insurance policies. And so Satan has done a pretty good job at deceiving the whole world in terms of the nature of God himself. So the question is, well, what's his goal now? Why all the effort? Well, the interesting thing is, in the book Revelation, we'll pick this up in future episodes as well, but in the book of Revelation, in the final stages of the great cosmic conspiracy, this great conflict between good and evil, we see an end time axis of evil made up of three evil powers, or a dark trinity, if you will, a dragon, a sea beast, and a land beast. We see these three powers coming together and forming an alliance that will wage their final attack upon God himself and his people. And I want you to notice what it says about them in Revelation chapter 13, verse 4. It says, so they worshipped the dragon who gave authority to the beast. And they worshipped the beast, saying, who is like the beast? Who is able to make war with him? And they caused the earth and those who dwell in it to worship the first beast, whose deadly wound was healed. And he was granted power to cause as many as would not worship should be killed. You see, the pivotal issue at the end of time in this great cosmic conspiracy is the issue of worship. Think about this. When Jesus was walking the earth after his baptism, he goes into a wilderness. What was the three temptations of Satan trying to achieve? The last temptation revealed it. Satan wants the worship of God himself. That is the heart of this great cosmic conspiracy. I can hear you saying now, Robbie, do you mean to say the reason that there is cancer and AIDS and poverty and suffering and death and murder and disease and theft? The reason why this exists in this world is because Satan wants worship? Listen to me carefully. That's exactly why those things are in this world. And you've been led to believe through this great cosmic conspiracy that it is every other reason but. The longing desire of Satan's heart, that fallen angel, the longing desire of his heart is to be worshipped. And so the question is, well, why didn't God just wipe him off the face of the earth? Why didn't he just destroy him? After all, Jesus is clearly seeing that it is him who has bound people with sicknesses and diseases. It's him who has sowed the bad seed. Why didn't he just wipe him off the face of the earth? Well, Jesus told us, let the character be fully revealed by the time of the harvest. Well, I told you at the top of the show that I have a complimentary book that goes along with today's topic. It's called Our Great Hope. And it's a special issue that's filled with precise details from the scriptures and inspired commentary on how this great cosmic conspiracy will end. If you want to claim today's free offer, take out your phone right now and text the code word hash FE58. 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Well, that's what we have time for in this episode. I will catch you this time next week right here on Faith FM.
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6: Where's that voice coming from?
7: I don't know. I thought I'd do it like a movie today.
6: Okay. Movie it is.
8: I thought it was an improvement.
7: Yeah, thanks, Kyle. Morgan, how are we?
9: Oh, good. We're good. I'm great. How are you guys?
6: It's going to be a good show today. I can feel it.
9: It was a good dynamic last week.
6: Was it?
9: The three of you in there, I thought.
8: Good to have you on that desk, mate.
9: Yeah. Oh, thanks, Kyle.
6: That's a change, isn't it?
9: Mm. Big shoes to fill.
8: Mm. Size 11.
9: Size 11.
7: Yeah. Kyle's a size 9 every day of the week.
8: No. It's 10 and a half at least. Yeah.
9: Okay. 10 and a half at least. Well, shall we begin with some comments?
7: Let's do it.
6: Come on. You're running this show.
9: We congratulations are coming in thick and fast for Kyle.
8: Mm.
9: Not Ava, but Kyle.
6: High five, Kyle. Come on.
7: Well done, mate.
9: So, Kyle, Stuart Clarkey wants to let you know to keep trusting God, both you and your family, and one day soon you'll be transported to the presence of Jesus.
8: Man,
6: Stuart Clark. Isn't he a cricketer? Stuart Clark.
8: There is a Stuart Michael Clark cricketer.
9: Or Stuart Clark?
8: There's a Stuart Clark as well. They're both on the team at the same time.
9: Oh, okay. What else have we got?
8: But this guy's got more muscles than both of those guys.
6: True.
9: Banter. Ellie appreciates the banter. Not sure if Kyle's sleep deprived, if it's his new desk position, or he's not having to multitask, but
8: all the three,
9: he's
8: actually
9: on point.
8: It's all three.
7: On point.
9: Cassandra says in capitals, "I love it so much when you get serious, Lawman." Exactly.
7: Yeah, there you go.
6: Okay, I'll try.
7: It's serious.
6: It's hard. It's hard.
8: But we wish he was serious more often, actually.
6: Yeah, exactly.
9: That's Cassandra right. Also wants Justin, please don't stop talking.
6: Yeah. Why, Morgan?
9: Why? Well, because you have a lot more to say. You're the most interesting panel member.
6: Did you hear that, fellas?
9: We've got that. True. And
6: thanks, Cassandra. The check is in the mail.
9: I got called out, actually.
6: Did you?
9: For some, it's custard. For me, it might be soccer.
6: Mm. That'll be your downfall.
9: Yeah.
6: Mm. Yep.
9: Yeah. Mm. So thanks for that. But we're gonna kick things off on the. See if you like this segue, Phil.
7: Was that a football reference?
9: It was a football reference.
7: Oh,
9: but
7: mate.
9: Well, we're going to keep in the theme of sport.
7: Yes.
9: And sport came to a place that we may not have thought. Justin, where did sport take us this last week or
6: to
9: so?
6: To the lawn of the White House.
9: Okay.
6: Probably the most significant building in the world, would it be? The White House? I don't know if you can call MMA sport.
8: Significant. I guess it is.
10: In ancient Rome, it would have been regarded as the gladiators.
8: It's the seat of power, isn't it?
10: It is. It's probably most powerful. That's the most powerful front lawn in the world.
9: Mm-hmm.
10: And you've got to show the footage. I'm trying to be serious, but they walk the fighters out of the Lincoln Memorial.
6: Mm. You're joking.
9: So this is it here of the where it is, but here's the one you're talking about, Justin.
10: See behind, see that statue up in the background there? If you're on the radio, you'll have to look it up.
9: Mm.
10: That's Abraham Lincoln. His proclamation of emancipation.
8: You've been in there?
10: No, I haven't.
8: I have.
10: Have you?
8: I just wanted to say that.
6: Oh,
9: me too.
10: Isn't that where Martin Luther King does his speech?
9: Mm.
10: The I Have a Dream speech? Tremendous significance.
6: Yep.
10: And they walk all the UFC fighters down those steps to get into the blood sport of UFC.
8: That's quite a way away from where the actual event was, but
10: they've done it deliberate.
8: Like the front lawn's over here and the Lincoln Memorial's at the end of the pool, isn't it?
6: Well, you've been there.
8: It's nowhere near it. So, yeah, it's a long walk.
10: I saw a story the other day.
8: I'd be puffed from the walk before the fight starts.
10: The Democrats are really upset because Trump has got rid of all the homeless people in Washington. And he's upgraded all of the reflection pool right near the obelisk there from Egypt and all those different crazy symbols that they have in Washington, D.C.
9: Mm-hmm.
10: He's transformed it, got all the graffiti gone, and all the plebs are loving it. They're loving it. That's a long way.
6: It's a long way.
8: Kilometers.
10: Anyway, I don't know how they did that, but you've been there, Kyle. You understand. I don't think in our lifetime we've ever seen, well.
8: I could teach you something.
10: They contrasted Biden's time where he had Pride Month on the lawn of the White House. So this is the two different presidents. That was globalism and now it's nationalism, populism.
9: Mm.
10: And look at the difference.
8: In the Major League Baseball, they're like forcing every team has a Pride Month baseball cap. And it's their same logo, their letters, their logo. With rainbow colours. And then they've got three players that have written Genesis something something, the verse.
10: I saw that. Genesis 9, wasn't it, about the flood?
8: Yeah, about the flood, about it being God's symbol. And then the MLB has come out and warned them about not being allowed to do that.
10: Wow.
8: So there's still, maybe Biden's running the baseball or something, but there's still the same story.
10: Yeah. Well, I think there's the backlash is coming. The world's getting into a very, very different place.
6: Yeah.
8: There's a number of Australian football players that are refusing to wear.
10: Rugby league players particularly. Yeah.
9: Mm-hmm.
10: Not so much the AFL.
8: And Israel Folau is trying to come back to the NRL as well.
10: He's 37, mate.
8: Yeah.
10: I don't know if he can make a comeback.
8: It's amazing.
6: Was that a comment about AFL?
10: No, I just made an observation.
6: Any more comments? Oh, we're done with comments.
8: Because there are any good
9: comments,
8: ones.
9: Comments was 5 minutes ago.
6: Oh, 5 minutes ago. Now we're on to UFC sport.
9: We've done right. UFC.
10: Where are you, Phil?
6: Right.
8: Stay with us, Phil.
9: G7. Justin, talk us through. What's G7? Or Kyle or Phil. There was some.
10: These guys can do it.
9: There was some jostling there. There was some, maybe handshakes or lack thereof and turning of shoulders. We'll bring the footage up in a moment, but take it away, Phil.
6: G7. What is the G7? Somewhere in Europe, everyone meets. It's got to be a worldwide thing, doesn't it?
10: It's pretty close.
6: Yeah.
8: Right. Keep going with the news, Phil.
10: They're the seven most powerful economic powers in the world. Yep. There's a G20. Australia's in the G20. But the G7... it's a lot more narrow. Look at this footage. If you're on the radio, the French president walks over to Trump with the Zelensky from Ukraine with him. Trump just turns his back on both of them and doesn't even greet them. You gotta start that again. You watch this is gold. If you want to see a guy that doesn't care,
9: go again.
10: This guy doesn't care. Watch this. He looks him in the face and he just turns. He puts out his hand, the French
7: They're
10: president.
7: Tapping him on the back.
10: He taps him on the back and he won't even acknowledge he exists.
8: Zelensky's about to cry.
7: Yeah, it's not.
10: Bible prophecy said at the end.

0: the time the lamb-like beast would, you know, speak like a dragon, it would be the powerhouse of the world.
1: Yep.
0: He's the one guy in the room that they all hate, but they all need.
2: Mm.
0: They all need. And the war in Russia, it is really turned.
1: Before you get to Russia, was the G7 like literally the day after the UFC on the lawn?
0: Yeah.
1: Like the guy doesn't sleep, eh?
2: Doesn't sleep.
1: No.
0: He's 80.
1: They're saying on the plane, he'll wake up the other guys and start trying to do business with them and they're all trying to sleep. Sorry, back to Russia.
2: Yeah, good segue, mm-hmm. Kyle.
1: Yeah. Thank you.
0: Very good.
2: We want to go to all things Russia. Huge things coming out here. Drone strikes, Ukrainian drone strikes.
0: Yeah.
2: Attacking Moscow's largest refinery. You can see it there. They're saying the supplies of Moscow, 40% of their gas and 50% of its diesel comes from this refinery.
1: Mm.
2: Anything further, Justin?
1: Looks like it's on fire.
2: Well, it is on fire.
0: Look, we said last week that I think there's going to be a fuel shortage. Now, the price of oil today is $77 a barrel US, which is really, that's quite
1: It fell reasonable. Off the cliff after the Iran.
0: Yeah, they did a deal and it just went boom. So the Strait of Hormuz is open apparently, but there's no ships going through.
2: Mm.
0: Or there was three. But and meanwhile, back at the ranch, every day Ukraine is sending these fleet of AI governed drones and they're wiping out all of the fuel. This is a refinery. And if you're doing 40% of the petrol, how much diesel? 50% of Moscow's diesel. Moscow's not a little city.
2: 50% of its diesel. A couple of other facts. One in every three cars in Moscow is fueled by the products from that refinery.
1: Mm. All right.
0: They're pulling out of Crimea. They're in big trouble, the Russians.
1: That was a big cut. It's a death by a thousand cuts. Well, that was a big one.
0: I'm telling you, what drone warfare is doing is just incredible. That you can get so far behind the enemy lines. Normally, you're just fighting there at the front. They're able, without an air force, to just go so far back behind enemy lines and destroy their infrastructure. And they're targeting oil. And we're about to get the fuel excise come back on.
1: Oh, good. Goody gumdrops.
0: Can't wait. 26 cents immediately, isn't it? Because about half has been taken off.
1: It's crazy out in the country. They've got, it's 186 or something, I heard.
3: It's definitely cheaper everywhere else than Canberra.
1: In Canberra, it's still 220. Well, it's 209 now.
0: They're buying in Canberra.
1: Crazy.
0: It's shocking here.
2: But something like this, it's not like you can build one again in the next, overnight. So it's.
0: Well, look at Australia. We don't have any left. And if we really had to, it would take us 10 years.
2: Yeah. Mm.
0: 10 years. So, and the thing is, tomorrow they're going to be sending more drones. It's not like, oh, well, that's over now.
1: It's constant.
0: This is just constant and it's relentless. How much stuff are they going to destroy each other's until there's nothing left?
2: Mm.
0: So he's flying into Moscow now. He's blowing up the Ukrainians are blowing up heaps of stuff. And again, who's really behind it? The Brits. And Europe are very much into it. I think Trump has walked away. Mm. They won't do a deal, so he's just happy for them to kill each other. I reckon America's going to walk away from Iran too, by the way, guys.
1: Mm. What just makes you say that?
0: Oh, the elections are coming, and they just want out. They can't win this in the sense of coming and take over the country because you've got to have troops on the ground. So they're just going to let Israel keep bombing them as soon as they put their heads up. I think they're just going to walk away, America. They'll have one aircraft carrier floating around the ocean somewhere and just if anything really bad, they might come in and bomb. But that's it now. They're done with them. There's no solution for them. There's no solution. If they
1: – Well, you said he got a deal.
0: Yeah, he said there's $300 million, by the other Arab states to help rebuild their oil infrastructure, which they'll just all sell to China. That doesn't help America.
1: Mm.
0: They're not going to do that. I don't think they'll do that. They want to crush China. That's just my opinion. It's not the views of Faith FM.
1: No.
2: Oh, there's the disclaimer. No,
0: I tell you.
2: Well, you know what makes me think?
1: At least once an episode, we need to say that.
0: We should say probably four times an episode.
1: We should say at the beginning of every episode. Yeah.
0: These are not the views of Faith FM.
2: But of Justin Lum. You know, it makes me think in the Bible at the end of time, in Matthew 25, of another oil crisis.
0: Well, that was a segue. Did you see that?
2: I was waiting for that for a couple of weeks.
1: Tell he's a preacher.
3: He's a preacher.
0: Oh.
2: I thought one of you would go there, but
0: we're not. We'd be delinquent.
2: Yeah. But you know, the importance there of you know, the oil into our listeners to watch and pray to have that connection and relationship with the Holy Spirit.
1: Yep.
2: To know God for yourself.
0: If 10 foolish.
2: Yeah. Five wise, five foolish.
0: Five wise, five foolish.
2: Mm.
0: And how did they get hold of the oil?
2: Well, the five foolish, they try and go out and buy it, but it's too late. They had it in their little lamps.
1: You have to be prepared.
0: Mm-hmm.
2: You got to be prepared before the bridegroom, before Christ comes. So it's
0: and that's why we're offering this magazine again today. Before they're going to run out, we're just about there. Daniel and Revelation, they have to text the word Kyle.
1: Secrets. Is it secrets?
0: It's plural.
1: I think it is.
0: Secrets. I thought you said it was singular.
1: Did I?
3: I'll try it.
1: Try both.
0: It's one or the other. What's the number, Phil?
1: Yeah, the number's 0482082876. Text the word secrets or secret. Carl's finding out for us.
3: I think it's, what's it say on the book? It'll be what's on the book. I think it's secrets.
1: Secrets.
0: Secrets.
3: Okay. I'm going to text it now and test
1: for
3: it.
1: For secrets of prophecy.
0: I can tell secret. Carl's not getting enough sleep. He's got a migraine.
3: Got a headache.
0: He's got the cutest little baby.
3: Yeah, secrets. It's with an S.
1: Secrets with an S.
0: Yeah. So text secrets to 0482082876. So you're not like the five foolish virgins that are going to the wedding.
2: Mm.
0: The bridegroom was delayed. The world's gone on longer and longer than it ever should have in our minds.
2: Mm.
0: And then all of a sudden it all starts to happen so fast here. The bridegroom's coming. And they're not ready, and it's too late.
1: People search.
0: Do it today. Don't put it off. Get that magazine. Study it. Learn it for yourself.
2: Mm.
0: Learn it for yourself.
1: And ask Jesus to come into your life.
3: That was wonderful, Morgan. If only you had to drop that at the end, that would have been the perfect finisher.
0: We're getting them halfway through.
2: Oh, wait till the one for the end.
0: Yeah. Oh.
2: No.
1: He's got more to come. He's
0: practicing, hasn't he?
2: We'll see.
1: Oh, Morgan's playing this out last night.
3: He's taking this job far more serious than I ever do.
2: I just don't want to be in a position
0: keep going, Morgan. You're lifting our standards. The tide raises all boats. We're getting better too.
2: Yeah. Let's turn domestically to Australia.
1: Let's do it. Fire the liar. Morgan
2: Hansen, the press club.
1: Fire today. The liar.
2: Well, fire the liar. Have you got anything
3: on the campaign, or do you want me to speak to that?
2: Go for it, Kyle.
3: So the fire the liar campaign, I actually am not fully across it. I think that it was a duplication of a Labor campaign.
1: Right.
3: Labor was looking for more money. Please correct me if I'm wrong.
0: You're correct.
3: Labor was looking for more money, so they launched a campaign. So then in counter to that, One Nation just duplicated the campaign and called it the Fire the Liar campaign against Labor. Well, they outperformed them astronomically. I think they're past 3.2 million.
1: Well, I thought they were up to 4 million.
3: It's 4.2. It's 4 something.
1: It's 4.2. 4.2.
3: 4.2. So
0: as of when we're recording.
3: I will confess here on the radio for the first time that I contributed my $29 to that campaign for a reason.
1: $29.
0: You're not supposed to do that, Kyle. You're not supposed to tell anyone.
3: But let me tell you why.
0: Okay.
3: I think it's cheaper to give One Nation $29 now than continue to pay Labor's taxes into the future. Whether or not One Nation wins, I think Labor will feel the pressure and backtrack some of their tax plans. And so,
0: These are not the views of Faith
3: financial
0: FM,
3: planning. I just think $29 now is better than millions into eternity. So
1: 4.2 is the goal.
3: Yeah, they're at four. Yeah.
0: Leave your comments for Kyle Morrison,
3: please.
0: Yes, yeah. Kyle.
3: If you want to be like me, you know what to do.
1: $29.
0: Clearly, but I've got to say, lots of average Aussies
1: yes.
0: are giving money.
1: Yep.
0: And the Prime Minister, the more they mock, like Pauline speaking at the press club today, it's very formal and respectful. And somehow within Canberra, they've set up a protest within the press club. They had to be in on this. Look at this, what happens.
1: The poster.
2: Like a screen comes down, essentially.
0: Yeah, that is the trade unions having a crack at Pauline.
1: Mm. Trade union.
0: You've never seen a protest during the press club. Unions. It's very formal.
1: Aren't unions wonderful? Don't they just care about the people?
0: Kyle, you're going to take us there today, aren't you?
2: That's it there.
0: That's it.
2: I oppose.
0: Don't read it.
2: No? Okay.
0: You're countering costs $29 if you read it, mate.
1: Unions are just trying to ruin themselves. In America, the unions are trying to force pay rises through General Motors and Ford so hard that it's going to completely bankrupt their businesses. They can't afford to employ the people that they've got, but the unions are forcing it. Mm. So they're just killing themselves.
0: The reason there are trade unions, but, is because of the absolute greed of the top 1%. Of the owners of these big companies. And there's a lot of reason there's anger in our society today. And as it said in the little letter to James, they have hoarded wealth.
1: That's right.
0: In the last days, they've deprived the labourer of their wages for mowing their lawn, doing all that basic stuff. The wealthy have got so filthy rich. And I think that's why this $29 campaign, it's obviously appealed to Kyle.
1: Just basic financial sense. 29 now, save thousands later.
0: I don't think we've ever actually come out with anything like that, but we have now. Look,
1: not the views of Faith FM, just
0: not the views of Faith FM. I've got to say, she has. I don't think she's gone away. I think she's literally. She could be, and she's probably most likely going to be our next prime
1: she's
0: minister.
1: Lasted she's lasted for so long with no steam. Now she has all this steam behind her. It's exciting to see.
4: Well, they've put her in prison. They've done everything.
0: Well,
4: to
0: the
4: her.
0: Thing is, they can't make up more. They can't call her a racist, and it makes any impact. They've been doing that for 30 years. Yeah. So you got to come up with something new.
1: Mm.
0: And they tried to make out, this didn't actually work when it was at 1.5 million or something. Now it's at 4.2, and they've got to catch on. The more they attack her, the more they help her.
1: He said he didn't. Albanese said he didn't even know if it was true. He thought she was lying about the numbers.
0: But did she?
1: So then, did she really? And so then she sent photos of it coming into her bank account. She's like, "Yeah, it is. You're a liar."
0: And tonight is the State of Origin, Morgan.
1: Yeah,
2: it
0: Melbourne,
2: is
0: in Melbourne.
2: In Melbourne, of all
0: places. I know
2: places.
0: You're a soccer guy, but we'll just transgress for a little while.
2: Yeah, yeah.
0: She's going to play ads. She purchased ads with that money
1: right.
0: to play during the State of Origin.
2: Okay. Half time or
0: about
2: something.
0: About Fire the Liar. Wow. I don't know what time it is, but she's purchased ads for the State of Origin, which is, I think it's as big as the Melbourne Cup now.
4: It's going to be big.
0: One of the most watched.
4: It's going to be big.
0: Sporting events, any event in Australia every year. Well, she's got primetime advertising from this. Kyle, you'll see Kyle's face there tonight.
1: I contributed.
4: Might be two.
0: Contributed.
4: I mean, might be two victories for the colour red.
0: Two.
1: What's that?
2: What do you mean?
4: Pauline and Queensland.
0: Oh, okay. But we didn't win the first one, mate.
4: No, but you never know. Tonight might be the connection. Change. You didn't?
2: Oh. Are you a Queenslander, Phil?
4: 100%.
1: Is there anybody like in this office that isn't?
0: The three of us here on this desk all support Queensland.
2: Oh, maybe it's 3-1.
0: Mm. Sorry.
1: Oh. How does it feel to lose so much?
2: It's all right.
0: They won last one, mate.
4: We can't do it.
0: I don't like crying before, mate. Don't cry now.
2: So we'll see.
4: What are we talking about now, Kyle?
1: Morgan's running the show.
4: Okay, so Morgan. Sorry. I'm used to saying Kyle. Morgan.
2: Do you want the comments again, Phil? No.
4: No.
2: Look, there was actually another earthquake. This time in Indonesia.
4: Yeah.
0: Something's going on with the plates at the moment, isn't it?
2: So
0: look at that.
2: It's
0: crazy.
2: It was a 6.7, which is still very, very big.
0: It's a big one, not a 7.8 like the other day.
1: Can I just say, I might have put $29 to an anti-labor campaign, but
3: Put more than $29 to the Adventist Community Services team in the Philippines.
4: Yes.
3: Mm. A number of people from our conference contributed, and they rallied together a team, Quick Sticks, borrowed some trucks, and they head up into the highlands and distributed 130 meal packages for families.
4: That's unreal.
3: Distributed a heap of water. And the level of destruction up there, the towns that these guys went into are areas where they haven't even yet recovered the bodies from landslides and stuff that have happened. So the actual body count that you see on the news is not anywhere close to the real one. And then here we go with another country.
4: Tell you what, a donation to Adventist Community Services is not a donation wasted.
3: No.
4: They're doing a lot of good.
0: You think an earthquake, like in the United States, I lived in California for a while, they build for earthquakes. They're very good at building for them. They're big, if you ever go on their big freeways, you'll notice that the concrete piers have metal, they're metal cased. Mm. Big metal cases the whole way up them to make them withstand more. Mm. After 7.5, but on the Richter scale, all bets are off.
4: Yep.
0: So it doesn't matter how well you build. When they get that big, they're up to it. That was nearly an 8. Some said it was an 8.2 in some parts. It is something that can't be – you can't prepare for that. That's going to destroy – like the Newcastle earthquake when it hit, I don't think it was – it was maybe a 6 or something.
4: Hmm.
0: And Newcastle's obviously not preparing for earthquakes when they build, and so it devastated Newcastle. The bricks and everything. You can't build with bricks, and the concrete stuff just gets destroyed. And again, the Bible warned us that as we come closer and closer to the end of time, earthquakes in diverse places, you know, lots of different places are going to be common and common and bigger and bigger.
4: Yep.
0: And here we have it. Here we have it.
4: Yeah.
0: And the thing is, you can't blame it on climate change.
4: What?
0: They love to blame climate change. Well, it's digging up the coal, maybe.
4: Oh, boy.
0: They blame everything on climate change.
3: Green Zero will solve it, but won't it?
0: I'm sure.
4: Well, it used to be global warming. Then it turned to climate change.
3: It got cold in some parts, Phil. So.
0: And this winter is being very warm. We're getting the northern rains come down at the moment where we normally get in southern by now. So there you go.
4: Yep.
0: And it's awesome because the grass is still growing.
4: Yeah.
0: And, and grass is growing in the paddocks. What are we looking forward to this week, Morg? You're sort of our prophet now, mate.
2: This week, just on that, reminds me of a verse in Romans 8 where the whole of creation is groaning. I just wanted to share that too. These earthquakes, it's all pointing, or everything we're seeing on the news. I'm by no means as versed or articulated as you guys are on all the news things, but I just see all these things happening. I think it's all pointing to the one thing that we're looking forward to.
4: Yep.
0: Amen.
2: The return of Jesus.
0: Mm. So you got nothing in the news then?
2: What's coming up this week?
0: What's happened to your soccer cup thing?
2: Well, the World Cup's going on.
0: Soccer cup.
2: Better not talk about it too much.
3: Can we mention the shark attacks?
2: Yes.
0: Yeah, because we actually know the young lady, Leah, that was attacked. Her dad is a mate of ours. We worked together for probably 15 years in North New South Wales.
3: I was at college with her, and our friend Conrad Benjamin from the gas tax thing, he actually put out a video. He's good friends with her as well.
4: She taught at CCS for about 6 months.
0: She taught here in Canberra.
4: Yeah.
3: Mm.
0: Good girl. Shocking shark attack.
4: Terrible.
0: The video footage where she comes up out of the water and there's blood everywhere. You don't see the shark in it, but why they aren't killing those things, I'm sorry. I don't care what you believe. I don't care whether it's Faith FM views or not. It's a fish. People catch flathead and they cook them and everything, but because that one's a big one, it can kill you, don't touch it. Mm. What? It's a fish.
4: Mm.
0: In the Bible, Morgan, if an animal kills a person, it says in the book of Genesis that animal must be destroyed. No one hunted for that shark.
4: Mm.
0: Back in the day, they would have hunted until they caught that shark or one they thought was that shark.
4: Well, dogs are
0: They don't even do that.
4: Dogs are still put down if they bite someone.
0: Yeah, but not sharks.
4: Mm.
0: The world's gone mad, mate.
4: Mm.
3: So sad. So, yeah, if I might stick the GoFundMe link to that one in the YouTube comments.
4: $29.
0: Leah, we know her arm has been amputated.
4: Mm.
0: It's been on the news. She's obviously lost so much blood. They're very worried about her capacity and, you know, what her brain's going to function like after all this. But so she's in an induced coma. I think they've got her to try and get her through this. But we're praying for her and her family, a little one-year-old toddler. Mm. Just a shocking thing. And, again, I just don't – crocodile, sharks, any of this thing. They're bringing back wolves where they're trying to farm. I'm sorry. That's madness.
2: Wolves?
0: In America, lots of places where the farmers are got cattle and everything, they're introducing timber wolves again. And, yeah, anyway.
4: Hmm.
0: I better be careful.
4: Crazy. Crazy times.
0: Magazine, one last time, because we are going to have one crack at this. I think next week we're going to have a different book, but we're going to go Daniel and Revelation. Secrets is the word they text, Kyle. Mm-hmm. What's the number?
3: 0482-082-876.
0: Cool.
4: Yep.
0: I just want to make a little spiel. Before we have a prayer to close, can I do that?
2: Go for it.
0: To people listening today, anxiety has become like our companion through life. People and their levels, I think the screen time, the anxiety that young kids have, is a beautiful promise in Philippians chapter 4 and verse 6. It says, be anxious for nothing or don't worry about anything, I think the NIV says. Instead, through prayer and supplication with thanksgiving, let your requests be made known to God, and the peace of God, which surpasses all understanding, will guard your hearts and your minds. If you are stressed today, if you've got a lot of anxiety, and you're not even sure it's just a habit you've become anxious, the Bible says to actually, with thankfulness, let your requests be made known to God. Talk to God about it. Get down on your knees beside your bed on your own and pray, but do it with a thankfulness, praising God for all the good things in your life. Watch what happens. It will cure you. You may have to go back again before long, but, hey, for that moment and how you're feeling, it is a very powerful thing to do. And I just encourage the people today who are stressing and worrying about things, give those things to God. He'll look after you.
4: Yeah. Morgan, you mind praying for us today?
2: Yeah, can do. Let's pray on that note. Father, we just thank you for the promise that Justin just shared of that we need not be anxious for anything, but we can give it all to you, knowing that you care for us, knowing that you have a plan for us to see us through till the end, until you return, Jesus. And so for each person that we hear, Lord, we're just praying that whatever it is they see on the news, Lord, that they would turn their eyes to you. God, we pray that your word would be a source of strength and it would be that guiding light and lamp in their lives. And Amen. So we pray for this in Jesus' name. Amen.
0: Amen. Amen. Thanks, everyone.
4: Thanks,
0: Good job, Morgs.
3: Good job, Morgan.
2: Thanks, guys.
4: Yeah,
2: until next time.
4: Till next time. See you later.

0: G'day, my name is Lloyd Grolleman and I'm the Aussie Pastor.
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5: Hi, I am Meryl David from Bethesda, and I am here to share a verse of the day from the book of John chapter 10, verse 28 to 30. 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No one can snatch them out of my Father's hand. 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
1: This is where we look at what the Bible says about the times we're living in, the times leading up to the second coming of Jesus and beyond.
0: I'm Pastor Ben Ray.
1: And I'm Dr. Gilda Wright.
0: And we're coming to you from beautiful Coffs Harbour, Australia.
1: Today we want to say a special hello to you wherever you're listening from.
0: And our prayer is that God will help you in whatever you're facing today. And through this Bible study, your trust in Jesus as coming Saviour and King will grow and that He will transform your life in amazing ways. And today we are opening God's Word in the book of Revelation, and we're up to chapter 19. We're nearly at the very end of the Bible, and this chapter is talking about end time events. Let's do a little review and recap. In Revelation chapter 13, we're introduced to two powers that are going to be at work in the last days. Revelation 13 talks about a beast that rises from the sea. We see that this is clearly representing a corrupt church, the dominant church at the end of time. And then we see that it is in league with the land beast. This is a political power that is also active at the end of time. And this corrupt church and corrupt nation will enforce a thing called the mark of the beast. We read about it in Revelation 13, verse 16.
1: He caused all, both small and great, rich and poor, free and slave, to receive a mark on their right hand and on their forehead.
0: And in verse 17,
1: and that no one may buy or sell except one who has the mark.
0: And verse 15,
1: and cause as many as would not worship the image of the beast to be killed.
0: So we see that in the last days, like it is today and all throughout time, the battle between good and evil is over worship. How do we worship the Creator instead of this beast power in the last days? By keeping the commandments of God. We see this in Revelation 14, verse 12.
1: Keep the commandments of God and the faith of Jesus.
0: So God's end time faithful church, not the corrupt church, but the faithful believers in Christ will be keeping His commandments and having faith in Him. It's one thing to say you've got faith in Christ, but actions speak louder than words. And if you love and trust God, Jesus says, if you love me, keep my commandments. Then we look at Revelation 16. In Revelation 16, we see this is a time of trouble like has never come upon the earth before. It's not talking about what some people think the time of trouble is. This is actually talking about the seven last plagues that are going to fall on the world at the end of time. And there will be no secret rapture that whisks people away to avoid this. The Bible says that in this world you will have trouble and that God's people must patiently endure this phase. This is what the Bible tells us. So there's no escaping it, but there is God's protection.

0: happens there. How long did that season last for?
1: Not sure.
0: Not too long. And so it seems like Moses was coming back to Pharaoh every few days with another announcement about the next plague. So the 10 plagues probably didn't take more than a month or two, is my guess. And so I think that the 7 last plagues are real plagues that'll hit. We don't know how long they are, but the indication is that it's not going to be years and years. There's a dramatic call in this for every person to turn to Jesus, not in the future, but today, to let go of sin and anything that's holding us back from God. And today, if that's you, if you know that you have got a divided heart, that you're longing for God, but also longing for things of this world, I want to encourage you, even right now as you're listening, to pray to God and say, God, take my heart, take the whole thing. Help me with my addictions. Help me with the way that I'm drawn to sin. Take that part out of me and help me to love you alone. Revelation 17 talks about Babylon, corrupt religion, uniting with the kings and the merchants of the earth, that's the political powers and the big money people of the earth, and dominating all the nations at the end of time. Now, this co-alliance of selfish leadership is obviously inspired by the devil. And Revelation 18 tells that this powerful network is going to fall apart. It shows the collapse of Babylon. It looks like the wicked are going to reign supreme forever, and God's people are being persecuted, those who don't have the mark of it, who've refused to worship this corrupt church, state, government, and religion. And but in actual fact, it won't last for long. And then God is going to bring about righteous judgment on Babylon. And so God knows he's got people mixed up in the wrong team. They're his people in the wrong crowd. God's got his people in Babylon. And so in Revelation 18, he says, come out of her, my people. He's calling his own children to get out of that system. What's the system that you should get out of? You should get out of the system that is against Jesus and his commandments. What is Babylon? Babylon is this corrupt church that's not following God's ways. Well, no church is perfect. We all know this because it's all got human beings in it. I'm not perfect, and even Dr. Gilda's not perfect.
1: Nope.
0: And so only Jesus is perfect. So where do you draw the line? Where do you say, okay, my church has got too many issues, I'm going to leave it? Well, Jesus draws the line for us, and he says his people are those who keep the commandments of God and the faith of Jesus. Today, I want to ask you a serious and meaningful question. Does your church keep the commandments of God? This is a basic test. The 10 commandments of God, eternal, written in stone by the finger of God himself. Romans 7 verse 7 says that the commandments are still holy, just, and good, and quotes from the Old Testament 10 commandments in doing so. And so the Bible's clear. Jesus says, if you love me, keep my commandments. So while none of us are perfect, are the churches that we're part of upholding Jesus and his truth? And if they're fighting against the commandments of God, that's not a good church to be in. That's what corrupt church looks like. It says that it's a Christian church, but it's undermining Jesus' truth. If you look to Matthew chapter 5, Jesus is very clear. He says, I have not come to do away with the law. And he says, if anyone teaches anyone to disobey the least of these commandments, he'll be called least in the kingdom of heaven. But those who teach people to keep the commandments of God will be called great in the kingdom of heaven. And so today God's word is teaching us to keep the commandments of God. This might be something that seems so obvious, you wonder, how did I ever miss it? Part of the reason is because so many of our churches are inadvertently treating the commandments of God as not commandments, but suggestions or optional extras. And this is something that makes the devil happy and is distressing to a loving God who's given us these principles of life. If you look at the longest chapter in the Bible, Psalm 119, it's written by David. And the Bible says that God says of David, he's a man after my own heart. David spends the whole chapter 119 of Psalms, which is the longest chapter in the Bible, praising the law of God. He says, God, your laws are marvelous. They're wonderful. They protect me. They're pure and righteous. It's a beautiful read. Some of us have got the wrong idea about the law of God. We think that it's somehow holding us back. Now, there are certain Old Testament things that we

0: don't need to do. And that includes everything to do with the sacrificial system and the temple. But the Ten Commandment law of God, don't murder, don't steal, don't kill, don't misuse God's name, keep the Sabbath holy. These are principles that last forever. They're not just for the Jews. They're for all people of all time. You find evidence of them before the Jewish nation began in the early part of Genesis. And you find evidence of them in the life and teachings of Jesus, the disciples, and the early church. God wants us, and here we read it again, reiterated in Revelation, the end time church will be a commandment keeping church. And so God's saying, if you're part of a church that is corrupt to the point where it's teaching people to disobey any one of the commandments or multiple commandments, come out of that corrupt church, come out of her, my people. It's the same Jesus that you've always known and loved. And he's just saying, trust me, follow the word of God rather than man-made customs. So that brings us right up to Revelation chapter 19. And we're going to dive in. We've only got a couple of chapters left in this whole scripture. Let's see what Revelation 19, the gift that God is giving us here in this passage. Let's look at verse 1.
1: And these things I heard a loud voice of great multitude in heaven saying, Alleluia. Salvation and glory and honor and power belongs to the Lord our God.
0: Okay, so it begins with the phrase, after these things, I heard a loud voice. After what things? After the fall of Babylon, after we see this corrupt church and state have the bottom fall out of it, and it has internal fighting. The plagues have fallen, and now we see these four alleluias. Now, Revelation chapter 19, 1 begins with this phrase, Alleluia, salvation and glory and honor and power to the Lord our God. So we're going to look at this word alleluia for a moment. Christians are pretty familiar with the word hallelujah or alleluia. What's the difference? The difference is alleluia is the Greek version of the word. Hallelujah is the Hebrew version, so Hebrew for the Old Testament. It's a pretty common word. You hear it in Christian songs all the time. It means praise the Lord, praise God. And so, but it's very interesting to realize that this word alleluia in the New Testament, or hallelujah as it's sometimes translated, it only appears four times in the whole New Testament. And in fact, all four of them are found right here in Revelation 19. So there's these four alleluias, the only four times this word's used in all of the New Testament. Interestingly enough, the word hallelujah only appears 24 times in the Old Testament, and they're all in the Psalms. So this word of praise is broken out here at the end of time in a special way, and we're going to look at the four different alleluias or hallelujahs, praise the Lords, from Revelation 19. So the first one has got four features of the glory of God that we're going to just have a look at right now. So let's have a look at this phrase here that the first alleluia says,
1: Alleluia, salvation and glory and honor and power belongs to the Lord.
0: So the first feature that it says belongs to the Lord our God is salvation. Salvation is found in Jesus alone. We see this reiterated in Acts chapter 4, verse 12.
1: Nor is there salvation in any other, for there is no other name under heaven given amongst men by which we must be saved.
0: All right. This is a beautiful truth. Salvation's not found in Babylon, the most big popular church, which has become corrupt. It's not found in economic power, which is so much of what we long for in the Western worlds and pretty much everywhere. We think money's going to save us. It's also not found in political power. If you turn on the news, it's so often filled with politics and economics, and we're all hoping that we'll have good political leaders and plenty of money. Look, these things are good in and of themselves when we have them, but they're not what are going to save us. And we can't fix the world's problems with politics or money alone. We need Jesus. Salvation is found in Jesus. There's no other name under heaven through which men must be saved. All right, that's not the only thing we're praising God for in verse 1.
1: So, hallelujah, salvation and glory and honor and power belong to the Lord our God.
0: All right. So, the second one there is glory. Glory is found in Jesus. And we read about this glory in Revelation 14, verse 6.
1: Fear God and give glory to him, for the hour of his judgment has come. And worship him who made heaven and earth and the sea and the springs of water.
0: So, glory is not in ourselves. or in Babylon or political powers or financial powers. Glory is found in Jesus alone. What's the third one there?
1: Alleluia, salvation and glory and honor and power belong to the Lord our God.
0: So honor, true honor, is found in Jesus. John 5:23 tells us about this.
1: All shall honor the Son just as they honor the Father. He who does not honor the Son does not honor the Father who sent him.
0: So honor is not found in the devil or satanic powers or the corrupt powers of church and state, but it's found in Jesus. You know, this concept of honor is something that is somewhat lacking in Western society. In some other cultures, they're high on honor. And actually, the Japanese society has got a high honor quotient, and so do a lot of the Pacific Islands. They're very good at honoring people, the elderly, their leadership. And in different countries, honor is a bigger thing that is traded in. However, in Australia, we have a real dishonor culture. And this is an area where, as Christians, we need to walk a different current to the Australian culture. If you're listening from Australia, you know exactly what I'm talking about. And so it's a godly thing to show respect. And the Bible invites us to show ultimate respect and honor to Jesus and to God. And so often God is completely dishonored and disrespected. And when you see that and it bothers you inside, that is a good thing. That's a mark that the Holy Spirit is in your heart when you hear people taking the Lord's name in vain, mocking God or the Bible, and it troubles you. Don't feel wrong for being troubled about that. That is a good, healthy sign. And same when we see a human being dishonored. After all, we are made in the image of God. This is why we need to show love and respect to every human being, no matter who they are, young or old. But the Bible says especially to respect the elderly. And this is something that we need to work on. It doesn't necessarily come naturally to us. And so honor, true honor, is found in Jesus. And maybe that's something that we can re-inspire in our own hearts and lives today. All right, then we're going to have a look now at the last of these four features from verse 1.
1: Hallelujah, salvation and glory and honor and power belongs to the Lord our God.
0: Now, people wonder about power a lot. Who's got the most power on the earth right now? And often people think about political leaders. But the Bible tells us that true power is found in Jesus. John 5:23 says,
1: then Jesus came to them and said, all authority in heaven and on earth has been given to me.
0: So this word authority, exousia, is power. Jesus here is saying, I've got all power in all the universe after he rose from the dead. He gave his power to Adam and Eve in some degree when he gave them dominion over the earth. They lost it when they sinned, and somehow they transferred their power to the devil. When Christ came to earth, lived a perfect life, died on the cross, and rose again, then he makes this declaration. He's won back all the power that was lost by Adam and Eve by becoming a human being himself, because he gave dominion to humanity. To win it back fairly, he had to become a human. And so he dies on the cross, rises again, and makes this declaration, all authority in heaven and earth has been given to me. When Christ died on the cross, Satan was defeated. Death was defeated. All that was lost by Adam and Eve has been won back, except, of course, for the hearts of men who refuse to follow Jesus. And that's the choice that you and I are given. God is all-powerful, but he's not all-controlling. God is all-powerful, but he's not all-controlling. He could dominate if he wanted to, but that's not in his nature. He's a God of love. So he gives you the power of choice. He's let you have some control. You choose, will you follow him or not? But if you're after power, you're not going to find true power in politics, money, or even in man-made religion. Jesus, the all-powerful, is the one we want to be following. He can recreate the world and he can recreate your life. At the time that this is focusing on, the world is going to be completely falling apart and it's going to be destroyed at the time of the coming of Jesus. And the Bible says that God's going to make a new heavens and a new earth. But he's also going to give us new bodies at that time, which is a wonderful thing to look forward to.
1: Sure is.
0: And so we can look forward to that. But God's offer to recreate our lives is not something that we can just long for in the future. This is something that we can have now. Now, obviously, we can't have physical bodies that are immortal now. But some of us, we need a fresh life right now. We're stuck in sin, stuck in addictions. Our life is a mess. Our life is broken. If that's you today, I want you to pray this prayer and say, God, I need you to recreate my life right now. And God, we're just asking you to do that for everyone listening today. We're saying, God, recreate our lives. Make them fresh. Give us a fresh start. Forgive our sins and help us to follow in your path and give us new beginnings and a new start and new hope. So God is the God of power. He's the one that we should be looking to for help. We're going to have a look at verse 2 now.
1: For true and righteous are his judgments, because he has judged the great harlot who corrupted the earth with her fornication, and he has avenged on her the blood of his servants shed by her.
0: All right. This harlot, of course, is Babylon. And it's saying here, true and righteous are his judgments. So this is an affirmation of the fact that the plagues that fell on Babylon and those with the mark of the beast, they are true and righteous judgments. That's fair is fair. If you look back to the plagues of Egypt, by the time those plagues fell on the Egyptians, they weren't innocent bystanders. They had been enslaving the Hebrews, treating them and abusing them terribly for 400 years. They'd killed their children, killed their babies, thrown them into the river to drown them and all this wickedness. And so by the time the judgments fell on the Egyptians, it was fair as fair. They had every opportunity to live a different way, but that's what they'd chosen. This is what it's going to be like at the end of time. Those with the mark of the beast are absolutely going to get smashed during the seven last plagues. You don't want to be among them. Come out of Babylon, God is warning. He's not looking forward to that. He takes no pleasure in the death of the wicked, the Bible says. But he is a God of justice. And if someone's refusing to ask for mercy, refusing to turn from evil, selfishness, and harming God's children, eventually, enough is enough. He draws a line in the sand and says, judgment's coming. And it's just because he's fair. And so here it says, true and righteous are his judgments that are being avenged on the blood for those who have shed the blood of his servants. And so this is justice coming. So we see in Revelation 6 and verse 10, earlier in the book of Revelation, there's a cry. An outcry is made for the blood of the martyrs to be avenged. It goes like this.
1: And they cried with a loud voice, saying, how long, O Lord, holy and true, until you judge and avenge our blood on those who dwell on the earth?
0: So here we find the answer to that prayer. When you're seeing the injustice, you say, hey, God, just come back now. How long is this going to last? Well, this verse, Revelation 19, verse 2, is the answer. And so judgment has fallen in the form of the plagues. And so there's a praise about the power, the glory, and the justice of God in his judgments. We've got time to look at the second Alleluia right now. We're going to go to Revelation 19, verse 3.
1: Again, they said, Alleluia, her smoke rises up forever and ever.
0: Now, this forever and ever means until the end of the age. For example, until the thing is burned up completely and consumed. Verse 4 goes on.
1: And the 24 elders and the four living creatures fell down and worshipped God who sat on the throne, saying, Amen, Alleluia.
0: These are the beings from Revelation 4 and 5 that are pictured surrounding the throne of God. And so the second Alleluia is a picture of worshiping God. It's a picture of worshiping God again for his judgment against the wicked and praise for his justice and fairness. And so this worship belongs to God alone. And this is a relevant point for us today. Are we worshiping God alone? The second Alleluia is an Alleluia of worship to God. Is that Alleluia in your heart today? What are you longing for? Is it money? Is it sport, fame, position, pleasure, relaxation, honor? What's your heart yearning for? Or are you yearning for God, for Jesus, to be close to him? If you don't know what that's like, talk to God about it and say, God, you know, I might know a fair bit about you, but I'm not yearning for you. And so maybe our prayer can be, God, help change our hearts so we're actually yearning for God. What we want is you more than anything else. And this is the state that God is longing to take us into as he fills us with his Holy Spirit. Let's worship him first place. Let's have a look at Revelation 19, verse 5.
1: Then a voice came from the throne saying, "Praise our God, all you, his servants, and those who fear him, both small and great."
0: And that is the end of the second Alleluia. Praise our God, all you servants and those who fear him, both small and great. The right state of affairs to be in is one where we're all praising God. If you're rich, if you're powerful, praise God. If you're a kid, and if you just have to do what your mum and dad and school teachers are telling you to do, praise God. This is the right thing for us all to be doing. And in this, praise to God is a great leveler of humanity. It shows, after all, we're all just humans and God is the one true God. Today, I want to have a prayer for you. If you have been worshipping other things in your life, if your heart's been divided, if you've been part of a church that's not following the commandments of God and God's calling you to trust him, come out of Babylon, I want to pray for you. Let's pray. Father in heaven, we want to ask today that you would help us to worship you and you alone. We're asking for your power to be at work in our life. Recreate our hearts. Some of us have got broken lives and we need a fresh start today. We're asking for your help. We pray these things together in Jesus' name. Amen. Thanks so much for joining us today. You've been listening to End Time Events with Gilda and Ben on Faith FM.
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7: 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This is Lynn from Caboolture Seventh-day Adventist Church, Queensland. What is the greatest challenge that you face when you come to spend time with God in your personal time of worship? Is it hard for you to find time? Do you get interruptions from family members? I will share with you my greatest challenge. It is keeping my mind on the job. I begin well, finding a quiet spot to spend my time with God, praying for the Holy Spirit to guide my thoughts, and beginning to read the Bible passage I have chosen for the day. Next moment, my mind has drifted off into planning things like my shopping list or thinking about that difficult conversation that I need to have with someone. Do you have this problem too? This radio segment calls us to meditate, which according to the dictionary means to focus one's mind for a period of time or to think deeply. To achieve such meditation takes more than just reading the Bible. We need to engage with the text in some way. A spiritual practice that has helped me to focus and think deeply is to pray through God's Word. I read a phrase, sentence or verse and think deeply about what it means. I then turn the thought into a prayer, speaking it and even writing it down. You might find this practice helpful too. Let's take a few verses from Psalm 63 for an example. It begins, "Oh God, you are my God." This seems a great way to begin a prayer. It invites us to praise God for something that we really like about Him. The next sentence says, "Early will I seek thee." Here, David encourages us to ask for God's favour early in the day, before we rush out into the traffic or before we open our computers for work. The next verse says, "My soul thirsts for you, my flesh longs for you in a dry and thirsty land where there is no water." David had to spend a lot of time in the desert fleeing from King Saul, who wanted to kill him. At times he had a deep longing for God's companionship. If you are feeling rather dry spiritually, you could ask God to give you a longing and a thirst to know Him better. David continues this thought when he says, "So I looked for you in the sanctuary to see your power and your glory." Now there was no literal sanctuary where David was hiding in the desert caves, but he knew that a meeting place with God, a sanctuary, could be found anywhere. So, from his desert cave, David needed reassurance that God's power was stronger than Saul's army and that the glory of God's righteousness would guide him. Now let's put it together and see what our prayer might look like. Oh God, you are my God. Lord, I thank you for your tender love towards me. Please touch my heart with your wisdom and compassion before I begin my day's work. Sometimes I feel rather distant from you, so please stir up my longing to be nearer to you. Lord, I am in a tough place, but I call on your power to deliver me, and may your glorious righteousness rub off on me. Thank you for hearing my prayer. I love you, God. Amen. If you'd like to learn more about how to develop a meaningful prayer life, you would enjoy reading our free book called Daring to Ask for More. 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That's the word PROMISE to the number 0488880831.
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Do you want a better life? A life of clarity and purpose, filled with strength and kindness? We seek it on the self-help shelves of every dying bookstore, or hope to find new fire in our Kindles. 1,000 authors sell us dreams of well-toned self-improvement built on buying exercise equipment, attending costly seminars, finding confidence at work, and getting what we want in marriage. They all assert a common fallacy, that we have untapped power in us, power to reinvent ourselves. Energy and perseverance that never have shown up before, and disciplines that usually last like water-only diets. There's just one power that changes from within. And it's a force from outside us, the grace of Christ who says he comes to live in us. Paul the Apostle said it well, "It is no longer I who live, but it is Christ who lives in me." To believers, Paul wrote, "I pray that according to the riches of his glory, he may grant that you may be strengthened in your inner being with power through his Spirit, and that Christ may dwell in your hearts through faith." Grace gives us power to change and grow. We're now connected to the one who made us, loves us, holds us, helps us. Your better life awaits. So wait no longer. And stay in grace.

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5: Welcome to Finding Truth with Pastor Jeff. Pastor Jeff, I had a really interesting conversation yesterday. Mm-hmm. A young man was talking to me. He has been listening to Faith FM, the radio station, and they were talking about the second coming of Jesus Christ. So I'm wondering if perhaps you could explain that to us. He had quite a few interesting questions about that.
6: Naomi, there's nothing more precious really in the Bible than the second coming of Jesus, because we all know that Jesus came the first time as a babe in Bethlehem, but the Bible teaches that he's going to come back the second time. Not to die for us next time, but to take us home to a home that is so wonderful that we can't even imagine how wonderful and beautiful it is, and get rid of all this wars and trouble and disease and death and sorrow that we're all afflicted with on this earth. In fact, if you go over to the book of Revelation, the first chapter and verse 7, it says that when Jesus comes back the second time, every eye will all see him.
5: Wow, like the sun?
6: Yes, just like the sun. Right. We all see the sun, and we're going to be able to see Jesus when he comes back. And it says in the book of Acts, for example, that God describes this through the angel and says in Acts 1 and verse 9, "Now when he had spoken these things while they watched," that's the disciples watched, "he was taken up and a cloud received him out of their sight. And while they looked steadfastly toward heaven," they were, you know, trying to see him as he went back into heaven. "As he went up, behold, two men stood by them in white apparel, who also said, 'Men of Galilee, why do you stand gazing up into heaven?'"
5: And that was the angel?
6: The angels, yeah.
5: Right.
6: Imagine seeing the angels there. "This same Jesus," the angel said, "who was taken up from you into heaven, will so come in like manner as you saw him go into heaven."
5: Right, so we will see him and hear him.
6: Yes, well, Thessalonians says that when Jesus comes, he's coming with a shout, with the voice of the archangel and with the trumpet of God. That sounds pretty noisy to me.
5: So we won't miss it. It's not secret.
6: It's not secret at all. And it's the most wonderful event. That's why all the Bible writers talk about the second coming of Christ, because it is the most precious of all Bible truths. Let's continue to study that and talk about it, because
5: and look forward to
6: it's real.
5: It's real. Thank you, everyone, for joining us for Finding Truth with Pastor Jeff.
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9: A good Tongan friend of mine, upon finding himself in prison, turned his life around and committed his life to Jesus. Since that time, he has been blessing others, helping them not to make the same mistakes as he himself fell into. In Acts 3:26, Peter proclaimed Jesus as the one that was sent to bless you. We read that God, having raised up his servant Jesus, sent him to bless you, in turning away every one of you from your iniquities. My friends, Jesus is the one who helps us to turn away from sin. We can try gritting our teeth, using this or that method, but in the end, it is the Lord who changes lives. In the Bible, Jesus says, "If I am lifted up from the earth, I will draw all men to myself." So friend, if you're struggling, lift up Jesus, for whoever believes in him will not perish, but have eternal life. I'm Pastor Daniel for Faith FM.
10: Where does God come from?
11: If I knew that, I'd sell the answer and make a gazillion dollars. Where did God come from? I get asked that everywhere I go, and I'm glad. It's a great question. The answer is, we don't know. Or, part B, God has always been. Now, here's the thing. That doesn't make sense to our finite minds, but we're forgetting that God is not finite, and God's ways are as far above our ways as heaven is above the earth. The challenge is when you demand that God be understood by your limited reckoning. That's a challenge. Now, to us today, we understand beginnings and endings. We don't understand it has always been, but God has always been. I am very glad that there are things about God that I cannot explain. If I could explain everything about God, God would be far too small. So there is plenty about God that is mysterious, and that's not God's fault. It is a function or an outflowing of my limited understanding as a human being. Where did God come from? God has always been. How do we understand that? Well, when you get to heaven, you can ask God, and I'm certain he will give you a perfectly adequate answer.

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1: During this hour, we are pleased to bring to you amazing stories, good music, and the series Give Me the Bible with Len. 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

0: in the footsteps of Jesus from down under. Welcome to the program. I'm very happy to be with you today, and please stay with us. Don't go anywhere. Now, today in the studio, I've got with me here Lorraine and her husband. Lorraine, would you like to introduce yourselves a little bit, and we'll start talking about your story?
1: Yes, of course. Thank you, Nick. It's a pleasure to be here today. And I'd like to introduce my husband, Wenerio, who is from the Philippines. And his English is limited, but his songs are very, very good in his language as well as English language. And I grew up in the Presbyterian Church from a very young age, and we were missionary-minded in that church. I also taught Sunday school, and I particularly wanted to meet missionary people. Many, many years went by, and it is my pleasure to have met Wenerio later in my life, as I was going to a crusade in the Philippines on his invitation.
0: Lorraine, I would like to ask you, before you go into that part of the story, I would like to just talk to us, share with us, what was your experience in your childhood, and how did you get to know Jesus, to meet Jesus? If you like to just share with us a little bit of your story from early years. But yeah, just share with us a little bit about your upbringing.
1: At the age of 5 or 6, we lived in the outskirts of Brisbane, and the closest church was the Presbyterian. And I had the pleasure of knowing a missionary-minded family, a lady and her 6 children. And we all went to Sunday school together at the age of 5 onwards. The reason I went to Sunday school and stayed at church all day was because my family life was in turmoil, with my parents having many bad times. My father was in business, with a growing business, and many disasters happening there. So I turned to Jesus and God in a very personal way during those years. We went to many school camps and sponsored many missionaries in Africa. As a young teenager, I became a Sunday school teacher with the Presbyterian Church, and I worked in the city of Brisbane as accounting shorthand typist for many, many years, reconciling accounts and eventually starting my own business as well.
0: Now, Lorraine, just interrupting you a little bit there, you said that you're starting visiting quite a few other churches after you growing up. You experienced that turmoil in your family, but you are searching for God. Tell me a little bit, what was your experience when you went to visit different churches, and how did you grow in knowing Jesus?
1: I knew Jesus and God were with me always, but I didn't feel that personal connection in many of the other churches. I did go to many, many churches, and I particularly liked the music of the Salvation Army. Mm. But my search continued on through the years.
0: Mm. Now, you mentioned to me that you were also interested in living healthy, I mean, have a healthy life. Mm-hmm. You mentioned something to me about eating like sanitarian foods and so on. Now, this is a program which it's sponsored by the church which support that company, Sanitarium, you know. And you told me before we starting recording here that you're interested in finding the whole truth.
1: That's right.
0: And how that happened?
1: Yes, well, as a teenager working in Brisbane City, I was lucky enough to be near the sanitarium health food shop, and often I used to get takeaway lunch there and take it to the park. Also, as a child, I was rather sick because at home the food wasn't that wonderful, and so I began to read many books from the sanitarium health food shop as well, and learned much about nutrition. Also at high school I studied nutrition, so that was really on top of my list, because if you're healthy, then everything else follows happily.
0: Yeah, that's good. Going a bit further, you mentioned that at some stage, being interested in ministry and outreach and crusades, you were invited to go to, where was that?
1: Philippi?
0: Yeah.
1: Yes. Well, as I said before, in the Presbyterian Church, we sponsored missionaries going to Africa. But I didn't have that personal connection with those missionaries as they stayed in Africa. And as I was busily not looking for any special man in particular and going about my business, I had a pen friend called Gladys in the Philippines, who was one of the 1,000 missionaries from that group. And she invited myself and my son to the Philippines, and as to meet her other friends. But surprisingly enough, a month later, when Aereo responded to me via Gladys and invited me to a crusade that he was attending in Iligan, Philippines.

0: things which were not going right all the time. And yeah, just share with us a little bit why you turn towards God, and what was the answers?
1: Well, I fully believe that when you're at your lowest ebb in life, you want to climb out of the darkness towards the light. And I always knew that God was the lighthouse. And I naturally love people, especially humble people and people in need, because I know how they feel. I have that inner feeling myself. So I was also like membership secretary of the Natural Health Society, because I was given that gift of being able to relate to people and caring about their everyday lives.
0: We are going to take a short break to just debrief a little bit, and this is a good time for Venerio, your husband, to share with us a song. Now, you mentioned before that his English is limited because he's just in Australia for how long?
1: He's been in Australia full time for 6 months. However, prior to that, he was in and out of Australia for visa reasons.
0: Yes, and he's waiting now for a permanent visa here in Australia.
1: Yes,
0: Venerio, yeah, he remembers me a lot about myself when I arrived here, how hard it was for me to speak English. I mean, I'm not saying that now I really speak English, you know. I speak very broken English with a very strong Romanian accent, but that's not a problem. We'd like to hear a song from Venerio, and we'll be back. Please don't go anywhere. Stay with us.

0: Wonderful, wonderful. Thank you very much, Valerio, for that song. And I know that you put quite a bit of effort into express yourself as much as you can. And that's very much appreciated. And thank you, Valerio, for being with us here at the radio. Okay, going back to you, Lorraine, and please take us to Philippines and talk a little bit more about how you met Valerio and what was the path for you after that.
1: Thank you, Nick. As I said before, I met Valerio through a friend, a mutual friend called Gladys. And Valerio surprisingly replied to me out of the blue and said, "Oh, Gladys tells me about you, and I would like you to come to the Philippines for my birthday on the 3rd of April 2014 and also attend a crusade in Iligan, a part of the Philippines." And immediately, without hesitation, I accepted because I had some time in my life at that time to accept, and I obtained the aeroplane tickets quite quickly, as it was late March when all this happened. And so Valerio didn't really believe I was coming, and even though I arrived at Singapore Airport from Brisbane, I texted him and his family, and he still did not believe I was coming. However, they were all waiting at the airport happily as I arrived, and to my amazement, there's quite a number of people there, and with a big banner saying, "Welcome, Lorraine."
0: And that's a trademark in Philippines, actually, to welcome people very, very well.
1: Yes, they are very good with their invitations. And the first words Valerio, or I'll call him Wenny, said to me was, "Gee, she speaks slang." But that's our Aussie slang. We can't get rid of that in a
0: hurry.
1: Yeah,
0: that's all right. We can't get rid of a bit of our accent, too. And Lorraine, just as you went to the meetings, you know, that crusade which was taking place there, what was your surprise there?
1: Yes, well, we got our accommodation near Iligan, ready for the crusade, and I had great surprise because Valerio had his Bible and all his books and his guitar, and he was practicing. And I said, "Oh, you're doing a lot of practice." And one of them told me, "Lorraine, didn't you know he's the evangelist at the crusade during these 12 coming nights?" And I said, "No, I did not realize that." And so that was a very pleasant surprise. And the Philippine people are very humble. They're not braggarts, as we call them. They're very humble.
0: No, that was a very good experience for you.
1: Yes.
0: And how that relationship start to grow from there? Because now we know that you got married, and yeah, share with us a little bit about that part.
1: Yes, well, I was lucky enough to have some of his relations with me, school teachers and Gladys, who could translate for me, because when his English was very, very limited at that stage, and I could not understand him. So I actually had them translating his sermons to me as he spoke. They translated, and so I realized that he was a very special person, and I'd realized that he'd been with the Seventh-day Adventist Church for 30 years and was very sought after by the pastors to speak the word to the people of the Philippines.
0: Mentioning about Seventh-day Adventist Church, you shared with me something which I would like to bring you back to that point. saying that while you were here in Australia, for all those years when you were searching for, for God and visiting so many churches, you haven't been to a Seventh-day Adventist church. But you told me that you had to be introduced to a Seventh-day Adventist church in Philippines. Was that right?
1: Exactly, yes, because as I thought that Sunday was the day of worship, so I was busy experiencing all these other churches. And, of course, being in business, I was working most Saturdays. And my mother always said, oh, you don't need to go to church on a Saturday because there's one lot of people that go on a Saturday, but they're a bit suspicious. And I said, oh, really? But
0: you knew about the Seventh-day Adventist Church through the sanitarium health products, which you liked.
1: Exactly, and the two of them did not click in my mind, probably because I was very busy in my life, and the two just didn't register.
0: And another thing which you just said to me earlier, that you was not because you met Venerio, that you went into the Seventh-day. I was going to ask you this question. What was some other things which influenced you or touched your heart to understand that you need to be in this church?
1: Yes, the crusade lasted for 12 nights. And during that time, with the other guest speakers there as well on health and other aspects of the church and his family that are the same SDA religion, I realized that this actually was what I was looking for all the time. So no one had to pressure me in any way. It just unfolded over those 12 nights and talking to other people other than Venerio. And so I realized that this was definitely what I should have been experiencing all my life, but was too blind to see at the time.
0: But that's all right. You know, God has his own time, and we just need to be faithful, and he will bring us to the right time for the right things, and I would like you, if you can, just to share with our listeners a message of your own experience. What would you like them to experience as you've been through this walk with Jesus? We are here in the footsteps of Jesus, following him, and I would like you to share something to our with our listeners.
1: Yes, well, dear listeners, it is very good to experience on the sidelines different religions, because we're born into different religions, so we must respect them. But it is nice to explore all religions, Saturday and Sunday worshipping. And I have also met a lady that left the Seventh-day Adventist Church when she was at boarding school on a small island, because it was overpowering for her. And she had went to the mainland and discovered other religions and searched, but she said, I'm back with the Seventh-day Adventist because this is where I belong. And my message is the same. It encompasses good health, good principles, reading the Bible, obeying the Ten Commandments, which sometimes is difficult, but it's easily done. Because you feel a lot better.
0: Through the power of Jesus.
1: Yes, of
0: because
1: course.
0: We are, I learned something the other day, that we are going through a battle, all of us on this world. But the battle belongs to the Lord.
1: Exactly.
0: And that was a very good thought. And I believe that whatever we experience in life, if we believe that God can do it for us, then he will bring us where we belong.
1: At the right time.
0: At the right time. Mm. Now, that's important, I will say, from my point of view, to allow that to happen in our lives. Mm. Because too many times we think that we know better than God what to do. And also, while we were sharing, now this recording here was not planned, was coming very ad hoc. And I'm so grateful that you accepted this, because I know it's not easy to talk, you know, unprepared, but you had... you know, you're very courageous, and I really appreciate this. We are coming to a close now, and I'm very happy that you tune to this program and stay with us, because we'll have more music, and through other programs we'll be able to share some of Venerio's songs. Even in his language, we'll be happy to play a couple of songs in Filipino. We'll just close with another song, if Venerio, you'll be ready to play for us, and here we go.

0: Thank you very much. Thank you. And even if I don't understand Filipino, I think I got the message from this song. And guys, again, yeah, thank you very much for being with us here.
1: My pleasure.
0: And I know that you have a burden on your heart now to work for God, to be missionaries here. And I pray that the Lord will lead you. And thank you very much again for being with us here today. I wish you God's blessings. And yeah, we may be able to catch up again, even through the phone from Brisbane. Give us a call when
1: yes,
0: you listen to the program.
1: For sure.
0: Okay, thank you very much. God
1: thank
0: bless you.
1: You.
0: And this is a message of hope and good news for you. Until next time, God bless you all. Goodbye.
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You're listening to Give Me the Bible with Len. Today's topic is entitled God's Wrath. Hello, my radio friends. Welcome to the program today. Recently, I came across some statistics that will probably interest you. Surveys were conducted in the Netherlands, England, and Canada regarding church attendance. In each case, there was a clear trend. It's this: in liberal churches, attendance is in decline. What this means is that churches where the Bible is not held in high esteem, people are ceasing to attend, whereas in more conservative churches, attendance is relatively stable or growing. Put in another way, churches that disregard the Bible, or where the people are taught that only parts of the Bible are relevant, are in decline. That means that where the book, the Bible, is regarded as the basic textbook, and if that's disregarded, those churches are declining in numbers. So, what are the main teachings where Bible truth is normally being put aside? Well, it includes creationism, the worldwide flood, the virgin birth, the permanency of the Ten Commandments, the death and resurrection of Christ, the eternal punishment of the wicked, the physical second coming of Christ, and the sacredness of marriage between a man and a woman. These are a few of the teachings of the Bible that have been replaced or ignored by various speakers. Some of the influences that have led to non-acceptance of the Bible teachings have been, firstly, the widespread acceptance of the evolution theory, the desire to be free from all restraints, the influence of non-Christian teachers in schools and universities, the popularization of same-sex marriage and the LGBTQI movement, and an overall secularization of society. If you set aside the textbook, which is the basis for religion, then of course anything goes. I suspect that in churches where the Bible is not held in high regard, people are not committed to it or the truths that it teaches. It would be interesting to know how many people take their Bibles to church. I suspect that only a minority does that. In my case, I always take my Bible to church, and if I'm not familiar with a text or interpretation that the preacher gives, I check it up for myself. And I believe it is important to do that, because there must be some sort of measure or primary source information. Otherwise, there's no way of knowing whether what you hear from the front of the church is truth or not. Just to illustrate the point, I recently had some communication with a man who claimed that the Lord had told him certain things, so therefore he was a prophet. Was there any way of testing whether he was a prophet or not? Or, on the other hand, should I have believed him simply because he said so? Do you see the point here? Was there any reference point that gives guidelines as to whether someone is a prophet of the Lord or not? There are several, but I believe true prophets must be in harmony with the Scriptures, both in the message presented and in their lifestyle. Here's what the Bible says in Isaiah 8, verse 20. To the law and to the testimony,
If they speak not according to this word, it is because there is no light in them. In the case of the man who claimed to be a prophet, he said things that were against what the Bible teaches. I felt, therefore, that he was not a prophet of God, and probably said what he said independent of God, or perhaps was led to say what he said by another spirit. In those churches that teach stuff that is not sourced or supported by the Bible, is just like that so-called prophet, who made claims about himself and expected people to believe him simply on the basis that he said it. There is another influence why these liberal churches are in decline, and that is that they do not recognize their life practices or their beliefs have any accountability. The reasoning goes something like this. God is love. Therefore, God will not hurt or destroy anyone, whether they are righteous or sinful. Therefore, you can do what you like because God loves you regardless. So, today, I want to show you that God's love may have a different aspect. And hence the title of today's talk, God's Wrath. There are quite a few Bible verses that speak about God's wrath. And in case you're not familiar with that word, wrath means extreme anger. But isn't anger sin? No. Anger is not sin. Uncontrolled anger can lead to sin, but anger itself is not sin. Anger is like a knife. There's nothing wrong with a knife, but if it's used uncontrollably, it can harm. Jesus, in driving out the money changers and merchants selling sacrificial animals and birds in the temple courtyard at Jerusalem, was angry, but he did not sin. Although God is indeed love, and everything God does is from a motive of love, he can be and is displeased when people do wrong when they know to do right. And here's one verse. It's from Ephesians chapter 5, verse 6. Let no one deceive you with empty words, for because of these things the wrath of God comes upon the sons of disobedience. There is no shortage of feel-good preachers out there today, and they are deceiving many with empty words. These empty words are their messages. Some say there's no ultimate destruction, no wrath. They say God accepts all sin and condones human behaviour. But they are deceiving themselves, and many others too. The wrath of God will be more fierce on those who teach such lies and omit from their pulpit messages the need for repentance, the necessity of forgiveness, the cross, living a holy life, and obeying God. Most Christians are familiar with the Bible's most well-known text, John 3:16, which says, For God so loved the world that he gave his only begotten Son, that whosoever believes in him shall not perish, but have everlasting life. But less well-known is this verse 20, verses further on, and that's John chapter 3, verse 36. Whoever believes in the Son has eternal life, but whoever does not obey the Son shall not see life, but the wrath of God remains on him. You see, Jesus gives us two choices. There are only the saints and the ain'ts. Those who haven't made a decision really have made a decision to reject Christ.
Those people sitting on the fence must understand that the fence, along with all unbelievers, will be cast into the lake of fire. Today, while you still can choose, choose to hear his voice, because today might be your last day of choosing Christ for eternity. Now, consider Romans chapter 1, verse 18. The verse says, "For the wrath of God is revealed from heaven against all ungodliness and unrighteousness of men, who, by their unrighteousness, suppress the truth." Genesis chapter 18 and 19 tell the story about how the wrath of God was expressed during the time of the patriarch Abraham. One day the Lord came to visit Abraham and revealed to him what was going to happen to the cities of Sodom and Gomorrah. In verse 20 of chapter 18, the Lord said, "The outcry against Sodom and Gomorrah is so great, and their sins so grievous, that I will go down and see what they have done, if it's as bad as the outcry that has reached me." Now, I don't know how Abraham came to know that the Lord intended wiping out these cities of iniquity, but Abraham bargained with the Lord. This is chapter 18 of Genesis, verses 23 to 26, and I'll read this. Abraham said, "Will you sweep away the righteous and the wicked? What if there are 50 righteous people in the city? Will you really sweep it away and not spare the place for the sake of the 50 righteous people in it? Far be it from you to do such a thing, to kill the righteous with the wicked, treating the righteous and the wicked alike. Far be it from you. Will not the judge of the earth do right?" And the Lord said, "If I find 50 righteous people in the city of Sodom, I will spare the whole place for their sake." But Abraham kept bargaining, and the Lord agreed not to destroy the city if there were 45 righteous people, then 40, then 30, then 20, then 10. And in verse 32 it says, "He," the Lord, "answered, for the sake of 10, I will not destroy it." Do you get some idea of the evil practiced in the city of Sodom, if there were only 10 righteous people to be found in it? In fact, there were only 4. And they were Lot, who was Abraham's nephew, his wife, and 2 daughters. They were instructed to flee, because something terrible was about to happen. Now, what was it that caused God's anger with Sodom and Gomorrah? Have you ever heard of the word sodomy? That word is defined as anal intercourse. The word sodomy comes from what happened at Sodom. The men of Sodom and Gomorrah were consumed with sexual passion for each other. They were homosexuals, and the homosexual practices were so prevalent that the Lord had to do something about it. He was about to pour out his wrath, and I'll tell you what that was straight after the break.

0: So what did God do to the cities of Sodom and Gomorrah, and how did he pour out his wrath? The answer is found in chapter 19, verses 24 and 25 of the book of Genesis. It says, "Then the Lord rained down burning sulphur on Sodom and Gomorrah from the Lord out of the heavens. Thus he overthrew those cities, and the entire plain, including those living in the cities, and also the vegetation in the land." I've met an archaeologist who's done research in this area where Sodom and Gomorrah used to be. It was once a fertile valley. He showed pictures of the devastation that occurred and the lumps of sulphur that are scattered around and found in the rubble. He also noted that this part of the Jordan Valley is still a veritable wasteland thousands of years later. Plants don't grow there, although it was once a fertile area. God's wrath was expressed in destruction. I believe what happened to those wicked cities of Sodom and Gomorrah will be repeated in the future on a worldwide scale. Now, there are two things that need to be highlighted from what happened to the inhabitants of Sodom and Gomorrah. Firstly, the people and their cities were completely and utterly destroyed. I know the teachings about hell in various churches vary. The popular notion about hell is that it is a place of eternal torment where the wicked people are supposed to be partially burned forever and ever. The people of Sodom and Gomorrah were wicked, but they were totally consumed by the fire. How do the ministers who teach that hell is a place of eternal torment deal with that? My friends, don't be deceived. The popular teaching about hell is a false doctrine. The destruction of the wicked will be total, complete, and permanent. That will come at the end of the world before God makes all things new. There are many good reasons to show why hell will not be a place of eternal torment. I've dealt with this subject in some earlier programs, and you can hear about this on the podcasts of Give Me the Bible. The effects of God's destruction of the wicked will be eternal, but the punishing will not be eternal. The second point that needs to be made about the destruction of the people of Sodom and Gomorrah is about reckoning. If mankind is simply the product of some accidental happenings without any plan or cause, as is taught by evolution, then life is without purpose and is nobody's responsibility. Therefore, there is no good reason to conform to social norms. There is no good reason to do what is right. Whether one is good or bad is of no real consequence. You exist for a while, then die, and cease existing, so who cares? I believe that many people commit suicide because they think that they have no noble heritage, and that they are not responsible to anyone, as the teaching of evolution maintains. But when one realizes that he or she has been created by God, that's a whole different scenario. Since God has given us life, we are responsible to him for that life. In his word, the Bible, God has made it quite clear that it's our responsibility to make the best use of the lives that we have. We are to reflect the character of our Creator. And if we live according to the terms as laid out in the Bible, we can expect to have eternal life. But if we live according to our own whims and desires, then again, As explained in the Bible, we, like the Sodomites, can expect destruction. The attitude, it's my own life, I can do what I want with it, is not true. The Bible explains in 1 Corinthians chapter 6, verse 20, you are bought with a price. Therefore, honour God in your body. We owe our very existence to God. Therefore, we are answerable to him. In the Gospel of John, chapter 15 and verse 2, is a metaphorical statement made by Jesus about what we do with our lives. Jesus said, he, talking about God, cuts off every branch in me that bears no fruit. In other words, when a person who does not honour God in their life, that person will be cut off and will perish, never to live any more. God's wrath was also shown at the time of the worldwide flood. Genesis chapter 6, verses 5 to 7 explains how God felt in the past about human beings and what they did with the gift of life that God had given them. The Lord saw how great man's wickedness on the earth had become, and that every inclination of the thoughts of man's heart was only evil all the time. The Lord was grieved that he had made man on the earth, and his heart was filled with pain. So the Lord said, I will wipe mankind whom I have created from the face of the earth, men and animals and creatures that move along the ground and birds of the air, for I am grieved that I have made them. So, what happened? Apart from Noah and his family and the creatures that were in the ark, God destroyed what he had made. And that will be repeated. Jesus said in Matthew 24, verses 38 and 39, for in the days before the flood, people were eating and drinking and marrying and giving in marriage, up to the day Noah entered the ark, and they knew nothing about what would happen until the flood came and took them all away. That's how it will be at the coming of the Son of Man. God's wrath, because of man's wickedness at the time of the flood, was expressed in destruction. God's wrath of the inhabitants of Sodom and Gomorrah was destruction. And God's wrath at the end of the world will be destruction. As Jesus explained in the two verses I just read, God will destroy the world and what he had made because of man's sinfulness. Man is accountable for what is done with the gift of life that has been given him. God will destroy all the wicked in the lake of fire, as is explained in Revelation chapter 20 and verse 10. But it's not all bad news. 1 Thessalonians chapter 5, verses 9 and 10 gives the good news. It says, for God did not appoint us to suffer wrath, but to receive salvation through our Lord Jesus Christ. He died for us, so that whether we are awake or asleep, we may live with him. God never intended that we should be destroyed, but that we would live in harmony with him forever. But because of the entrance of sin into the world, his plan was interrupted. However, Jesus gave his sinless life as a substitute for ours so that if we're willing to accept his offer of salvation, God's plan can be realized, at least for those who are willing. There is one or two major choices to make for every and each individual who has ever lived or will ever live. We have to decide whether to accept Christ's sacrifice or reject it. Those who reject it will have to suffer God's wrath, which will be utter destruction. The choice is yours. I've made my choice to honour and serve the Lord. But what is your choice? Let me admonish you, choose life, not destruction. So until next time then, this is Len signing off and wishing you the good life in Jesus.
1: 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If you'd like to contact us, don't hesitate to call us on 0401 305 077 or email us on ioncreta@yahoo.com. 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
3: 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G'day, I'm Brad, and I'm here to share a verse of the day from John 10, 28 to 30. Jesus said, "I will give them eternal life, and they will never perish, and no one will snatch them out of my hand. My Father, who has given them to me, is greater than all, and no one is able to snatch them out of the Father's hand. I and the Father are one." 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
7: Welcome to Faith FM. Thanks for joining us in the studio. Today we have Calvin, Lorena, and also Rick. And the subject for today, we're talking about anxiety. And I'd like to pose a question to the group here today and ask, what comes to mind when you think of anxiety?
8: I think from personal experience that is scary. How do I say it? It just come along something that I wasn't expect. It's actually interesting. 4 years ago, 3 months before my son Joshua was born, and I was one day driving from, I was working in Melbourne, and for some reason, everything feels normal. I was just driving in town, driving through Monash Freeway, and suddenly my mind kept telling me, "You're not going to do it. You can't. Do it. The job won't get done." And I just keep telling myself, that's weird. Like, why am I to keep thinking that? I get to the place where I need to go, get a job done. And the first job done, and I just, and my mind keep playing the trick on my mind, say, don't go to the next place. You can't do it.
9: Mm.
8: You won't be able to get it done. And I just, I don't feel there's something wrong with me, myself. And I just decided just driving back to Warrego, back home, back to the office. And I was told it wasn't me when I'm driving.
9: Mm.
8: And later on, of course, like, at work and at workplace, I just don't know what I was doing. And then the workplace end up calling ambulance and, they diagnosed me with anxiety or depression, some kind of things.
9: Mm.
8: And it's a scary experience, but also I think I'm glad that for my wife and help me through, I had it at the time to actually turn myself around a little bit from what I was doing. But yeah, that's just some little experience I had.
7: Yeah. You mentioned it being a scary experience. What made it scary? What about it was frightening?
8: Well, I have no idea what I was doing. It is the things that my mind telling me something that really, I have no idea what I'm doing. How to describe it? My wife happened to have a baby shower because the baby is dealing in the 2 months. And a friend of ours who is a GP and his younger brother decided to spend a day with me because they're aware of the situation. So we went out to shopping center having lunch. It's just a very normal place. And for some reason, my mind's just shaking, feeling scared and afraid about people around me.
7: Wow.
8: And I have no idea why. I look around saying, why am I scared? Why am I so afraid? And I have trouble, my hands shaking, having trouble holding up the food, having lunch. And because my friend's a GP, happened to be there, so he know how to settle me down. He know how to hold on to me and talk to me about it. I still feel afraid for being around people.
7: Wow.
8: Yeah. And one night I was just laying in bed, like having the medication anyway, and just laying in bed. And I seen a vision that I was laying in bed. I see a big light outside the window. And outside the window, I see that people been lifting up into the sky. And I'm still laying in bed. I think that is a point in time that I realize is, yes, anxiety is how medical term describing what happened to me, the medical or mental condition I had at the time. But it is a wake up call that God want me to experience. Therefore, I could turn my life around to give up the things I should not be getting myself into, the things I should not see, the things I shouldn't think about and interact with.
7: That's great. Thanks for sharing, Calvin. Real personal.
10: I think at some level, we all have felt this anxiety in our lives at some point, like starting a new job, new studies, certain things. They're kind of a normal level, but when anxiety overtakes over your life, like in everything that you feel, it doesn't leave you like day or night, that's when it's starting to become a problem. I know that for me, in my personal experience, I think I felt more anxiety when my son was going through the teenage years. I think probably that's what every parent out there, because they're out there trying to experience things and doing things. And so probably that's the part that I felt more anxious about. And my sister once, just talking to friends and just trying to see what I could do, because you always try to find a solution when you're feeling anxiety. You want to just see, what should I do? You

0: I hold to that promise, and I feel that my anxiety levels go down. There's some in there, but like 90% down, and I could continue to do what I'm supposed to do without that feeling overtaking my mind and my body.
1: Mm. Thanks, Lorena. It's another very personal story. That's really nice. I spend a fair bit of time playing a lot of sport. Before every match, there's still that nervous energy that you can feel in the body. And it's just a beautiful verse in Proverbs that says to trust in the Lord with all your heart and do not depend on your own understanding. A lot of the time we do try to solve all the issues of the world in our own mind, but it clearly says here that we should trust in the Lord and depend on not our understanding or what we can do, but what He can do, which is much easier said than done. I don't think I'm the only one in this room who sees it that way either.
2: I think this, especially being, I think the main family supporter at home, because my wife only work 1 day a week at the moment with two children, that I could plan, like in my mind, I have planned to pay off my mortgage by X amount a year, gotta do this for the kid, gonna save for the school fee, gotta do this, do that. But the Lord sometimes, He have His own way that better than what I can ever imagine.
1: Mm.
2: Because like another personal experience again, my wife and I have, of course, as I say, we're two kids, but before the first one come along, we has been wanting a child for quite a few years, and she went through a multiple miscarriage.
1: Mm.
2: And when I look back today, look back on all this experience, that I'm glad God didn't give us a child at those time.
1: Mm.
2: 'Cause thinking about it sometimes, that if I have a child in that time and things couldn't happen the same way as it does, then we might not able to teach them the way that we have, teach them the way to follow Christ because of my bad certain behavior.
1: Mm.
2: And let's go back to when my experience about the anxiety attack at the time.
1: Mm.
2: And God gave me that. I wouldn't say He wanted me to have that anxiety attack, but He let me go through the shadow of death before my child has born.
1: Mm.
2: That way, I can teach them, not just teach, being an example, the correct example to them.
1: Mm.
2: And as you say, I was worried about this, worried about so much stuff. What's the when the child's come along? What should I do? What should I do? And this and that. Worried about all the finance and things. And I think one verse that give me the comfort, Psalms 55:22. Give your burdens to the Lord and He will take care of you. He will not permit the godly to sleep and fail.
1: Mm.
2: It's that way. I remember the night that we found out, oh, that's my kid coming in. And when every time I look at my children, that He's always been lovely. I'm always thanks God that they come along, make my life happy.
1: Mm.
2: Even though sometimes they are pretty annoying in one way. And every night when I close my eyes, I can look. And I always thanks God to take away all the other burden, other worries, all the struggle I have before I need to look after them.
1: Mm.
3: I think you're right.
4: I think we forget that we're only human, and that especially nowadays, there's lots of things that in this world that can get us worried. And can be a burden on us, like financially and in lots of other areas. And we forget that God wants to take that burden on. Mm. And when you read in Matthew 11:28-30, that's exactly what He says. And I think I take comfort in this. I don't always remember it when I'm under pressure, but when I see it and I do it, it almost brings a tear to your eye because we don't have to go through this alone. Mm. So if I read Matthew 11:28-30, it says, then Jesus said, come to me, all of you who are weary and carry heavy burdens, and I will give you rest. take my

0: upon you, let me teach you, because I am humble and gentle at heart, and you will find rest for your souls. For my yoke is easy to bear, and the burden I give you is light. Now, it can't be any more plainer verse than what Jesus says there, where we can give Jesus our burden and let him take care of us. That's what he wants to do, so I think we should let him.
1: I think God in the church or in the fellowship, like we are come together, we help each other. That, yes, God is the ultimate healer for all of us, but God always uses each one of us to help each other.
2: We've spoken a little bit about the effects of anxiety, and I guess what we've gathered is that anxiety causes a response in the body to, I remember in school, to either fight or flight. And, you know, we've talked about all these beautiful verses in the Bible that are so plain and simple. But as you said, Rick, when you're under pressure and when there's sort of a culmination of things coming upon you, it's almost difficult to remember these verses and these things. And coming to a place of fellowship where there are a lot of people, like Calvin said, and someone who is maybe suffering from anxiety, fellowship is probably the best place for them, yet that's the last place they want to be. How do we tackle some of those issues where, you know, the body's telling you one thing, maybe the mind is telling you another? Does anyone want to share any thoughts about how to remember these simple texts in the Bible or you know, when the pressure's on?
1: I always love singing, so that's always a song in my mind. See you first, the kingdom of God and his righteousness. All these things has been given unto you. That's, I think, is in Matthew chapter 6, verse 33. Verse 34 is actually a very good promise from God too. So don't worry about tomorrow, for tomorrow will bring its own worry. Today's trouble is enough for today. God has promised that he will look after us in every way we do. So seek God's kingdom and, yeah, let God take care of it.
3: I think it's also honesty. Just to say, God, I don't want to go to church. I don't want to do this. I just really don't want to do it. Help me. Because if we pretend that we are okay and we don't come in, because we will talk to a friend open like that. We'll say, I don't feel like doing this. Really, I don't. I just can't be bothered. I just don't want to do it. I think God helps you when you cry a lot and say, help me because I don't feel it. I don't feel this and that and that. And I think that helps you to get out of that situation that you feel like the last place you want to be is at church with other people. I think honesty and just open, I said, this is it. This is how I feel. And he will hear you. He will extend his hand and help you. I think that's a way that I'll do it. Whether before I pretended I was good and I'm going to go. But then one day I said, no, I don't feel like this. And I had to be honest. And that was the way out for me.
2: Yeah, God wants us to be honest with him. No matter how we're feeling, he's God. He cares enough about us to handle anything that we feel or sense. I really like that. There's a, I think we may have to wrap it up soon, but there's a song or a little bit of a chant that I learned in my experience with a little bit of anxiety. And that is that feelings can sometimes be deceiving. And the chant goes like this. It says, feelings come and feelings go and feelings are deceiving. Rest in God and the promises, you'll know it's worth believing. Something along those lines. And it's quite nice because, you know, there are times where we don't feel 100% or we don't feel God's joy or peace, but it is there. And we can always remember that it's there despite the feelings that we may be experiencing.
1: I think especially to the guy as well, when we sometimes feel things that's not right, just talk to each other and we'll help each other out. Because as myself, I don't like talk about my feelings or things sometimes in the heart. Yeah. My wife said it a lot. complain about me. But anyhow.
2: Talk to me, Calvin.
1: Yes. So like sometimes if the guys can come together to help each other out, might be go for fishing, have a good chat. Even it might be boring, but we can actually open up ourselves, talk about our problem, and we can come to fellowship with God together.
2: Well, thanks for sharing, Rick, Lorena, and Calvin here in the studio today. I think people listening today can hopefully take something out of it and rest assured on God's promises, despite the feelings, despite the bodily responses that are happening, and can really rally around one another to, as you were saying at the end there, Calvin, have a sense of community where we can talk to each other, but also guide each other back to God who cares for us and where no problem is too big for Him. So thanks for tuning in to Faith FM, and please tune in. We'll come back again and listen and hear more. 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
9: A moment to meditate on God's Word. Hi there, Faith FM listeners. It's Lynn from Caboolture Seventh-day Adventist Church, Queensland. Do you ever feel a little confused when you hear theological discussions about the Bible? In his encouraging letter to the early Christians at the church in Ephesus, Paul wants these new believers to grasp the simple, clear, foundational principles of salvation. He explores how the death and resurrection of Jesus Christ opened the door of salvation for everyone, so that both Gentiles and Jews who believe the good news can share equally in the riches inherited by God's children. Paul prays earnestly that the Ephesians will receive these riches. Now, we know that we can pray in any position, but here Paul is so desperate for these new Christians to experience the love of Christ that he kneels humbly, saying, "When I think of all this, I fall to my knees and pray to the Father, the Creator of everything in heaven and on earth." So what are these riches? Paul asks God that from his glorious, unlimited resources, he will empower you with inner strength through his Spirit. So what happens when God empowers us? Paul asks God to give the Ephesians 5 life-changing, deeply spiritual experiences. And remember, it's a prayer for us too. 1. Then Christ will make his home in your hearts as you trust in him. 2. Your roots will grow down into God's love and keep you strong. 3. And may you have the power to understand, as all God's people should, how wide, how long, how high, and how deep His love is. 4. May you experience the love of Christ, though it is too great to understand fully. 5. Then you will be made complete with all the fullness of life and power that comes from God. Paul finishes his prayer with praise and absolute confidence, saying, "Now all glory to God, who is able, through His mighty power at work within us, to accomplish infinitely more than we might ask or think. Glory to Him in the church and in Christ Jesus through all generations forever and ever. Amen." You can find this prayer in Ephesians chapter 3, verses 14 to 21. And I encourage you, Faith FM listeners, to spend some time meditating on these riches and praying that God will make these beautifully simple truths a reality in your life. If you would like to learn more about coming to God in prayer, you would enjoy reading our free book called Daring to Ask for More. 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That's the word PROMISE to the number 04-888-80831.
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14: G'day and thank you for listening. My name's Paul, I'm from Ballarat. And if you like the music you're hearing in the background, come and have a visit to my website, which is www.animo, and I'll spell that for you, animoe.com.au. Thought for today. A few years ago, I spent 2 years up in the land of Mildura. It was an interesting time where I would have a new appreciation of a line of work that I knew nothing about before then. Growing grapes. Have you ever grown grapes? Have you ever watched the vine and wondered how easy it all looks? How far from the truth that is. There is so much that has to be done, the planting, the watering, the spraying. There is so much. But you know, in all of this, there is one thing that we need to remember. You see, all the work is being done by the owner of the block. Nothing is being done by the vine itself. And you may say, well, what's the problem? What is the big deal about this? You know, as I take in this scene, as I contemplate that scene, I am reminded of the words of the Bible that talks about our Father in heaven, who is trying to do so much for us each one that we are given the best chance possible of being in heaven. Consider with me the following. In Isaiah chapter 5 verses 1 and 2 I read, Now will I sing to my well-beloved a song of my beloved touching his vineyard. My well-beloved hath a vineyard in a very fruitful hill, and he fenced it, and gathered out the stones thereof, and planted it with the choicest vine, and built a tower in the midst of it, and also made a winepress therein. And he looked that it should bring forth grapes, and it brought forth wild grapes. In verse 4, the question is then asked, what could have been done more to my vineyard that I could not have done to it? Wherefore, when I looked that it should bring forth grapes, brought it forth wild grapes. What a problem to have. He so much wanted to have a good crop, but it did not turn out the way that was planned. So what was there to do? What was the thing that the owner could do with this type of thing happening? In Isaiah chapter 5, verses 5 and 6, we read, now go to, I will tell you what I will do to my vineyard. I will take away the hedge thereof, and it shall be eaten up, and break down the wall thereof, and it shall be trodden down. And I will lay it waste, it shall not be pruned nor digged, but there shall come up briars and thorns. I will also command the clouds that they rain no rain upon it. I have a question for you today. Can you relate to any part of the story? Can you hear your Father in heaven wanting to be there for you, and yet you push him aside all the time? And you know, dear friend, that is a dangerous thing to do, for one day he may just walk away and leave you alone. And that is the last thing that you would really want to see happen. For he alone is the only one who can give real hope for the world in which we live. You want to know your Father in heaven? You know, with that thought in mind, let's talk to him now. Our Father in heaven, how we all long to have you in our lives. We are so prone to wander and to go astray, and we know that you really do want to be there for us. Please forgive us when we fall short, and make us ready for that wonderful day when Jesus shall return. For in Jesus' name we pray. Amen. Thank you for listening. And until next time, may God keep you safe in his care. Bye for now.
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0: like seeds, bugs, and worms. Do you think they ever worry? No, and neither should you, because you are far more important to God than all those little birds.
1: Matthew 6, verses 25, 26, and 34. Do not worry about your life, what you will eat or drink, or about your body, what you will wear. Is not life more important than food, and the body more than clothes? Look at the birds of the air. They do not sow or reap, or store away in barns, and yet your heavenly Father feeds them. Therefore, do not worry about tomorrow, for tomorrow will worry about itself.

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1: Hello, everyone, and welcome to Kids Club, right across Australia, right here on Faith FM. I'm your host, Aris Bergen. If this is your first time joining Kids Club is our time of day when we get to hear some great stories, interesting facts, and valuable lessons. 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

0: G'day there. Arnie here again from Arnie's Shack. And this is The Worship Project. Great to have you and your family back as we investigate and discover more about our amazing God and how much He loves us all. Is there anything you are afraid of? Anything that makes you scared? Doreen is pretty scared of spiders. If there is ever a spider in the house, I sure do hear about it. Oh, and she doesn't like rats or mice either. I have seen her standing on a chair in the kitchen because she saw a little mouse run across the floor. I have to admit, I don't like to get too close to snakes. But what are you afraid of? What worries and concerns you?
1: Did you see Izzy jump when she found that pretend snake on her chair?
2: Yeah, it was so funny. What are you boys laughing about?
3: Oh, just Izzy being scared of a pretend snake that I put on her chair.
2: That's not very nice, Rocco. It might seem funny to you, but some people are really terrified of snakes.
4: It's not even real, so it's not like it's going to actually hurt her or anything.
2: There are actually a lot of people who suffer from anxiety. You need to be a bit more considerate, I think.
4: Well, I'm not scared of anything.
3: Me either. Nothing bothers me.
2: Really? What was that you said, Rocco, about the speech that we all have to make about our projects? Wasn't it something like, I really hate having to do public speaking. I really get stressed even thinking about it. And Freddy, that maths test we had last week when you tried to tell your mum that you were too sick to come to school so you didn't have to do it?
4: How do you know about that?
2: Oh, Freddy, you do have a sister who is a friend of mine, remember?
4: Oh, she shouldn't have blabbed.
2: The point is, guys, we need to help each other with things that concern us. Not make things harder. Be sensitive to those around you and do what you can to help others.
0: Fear is a built-in reaction our bodies have to help keep us safe from dangerous situations. We have something called a startle response, which can happen when something unexpected occurs. Our body takes over and tries to keep us safe. But when we are fearful a lot of the time, and this anxiety prevents us from doing everyday things we need to do, that is when it's a problem. In the Bible, in 1 Timothy 1, 7, it says, God did not give us a spirit that makes us afraid. He gave us a spirit of power and love and self-control. If you are feeling scared and anxious about things a lot of the time, talk to someone about this. Remember, God has not given us the spirit of fear. So if you are often stressed, worried or anxious, it might be time to tell someone about how you are feeling and get some help so you can work through what is bothering you. Anyway, the time is up for today. I will look forward to catching up with all of you again next time on The Worship Project. So take care, stay safe,

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6: 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Hi there, Radio Faith FM listeners. I hope that you've been having a peaceful day. This is Lynn from Caboolture Seventh-day Adventist Church, Queensland. I've been digging into the Psalms written by King David and reviewing events in his life that are reflected in some of these Psalms. The way King David communicated with God throughout his life is truly inspirational. One of David's favourite activities was to meditate on the words of God. Psalm 119 is the longest psalm in the Bible, with 176 verses, and it is filled with David's meditations. In verse 148 he says, "I stay awake through the night, thinking about your promise." What else does David think about? In verse 162 he says, "I rejoice in your word, like one who discovers a great treasure." In verse 27, David makes a request of God. "Help me to understand the meaning of your commandments, and I will meditate on your wonderful deeds." In verses 97 to 99, David exclaims, "Oh, how I love your instructions. I think about them all day long. Your commands make me wiser than my enemies, for they are my constant guide. Yes, I have more insight than my teachers, for I am always thinking of your laws." Dear listener, there are so many treasures in God's Word that He wants you to discover. Would you like to develop the ability to meditate more effectively? Psalm 119 is a great place to start. Just take a few verses at a time. Begin with a prayer request for understanding, and then think deeply about what David means. After this, try to discover what these verses might mean for you. You could then finish with a short prayer, and maybe during the day, return to these verses to look for new insights. I pray that God will help you to discover the treasures in His Word that he has for you. Amen. If you would like to learn more about responding to God's love through prayer, you would enjoy reading our free book called Daring to Ask for More. You can claim your copy by texting the word PROMISE to 0488880831. That's the word PROMISE to the number 0488880831.

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2: I can't argue about that.

We also have the prophetic message as something completely reliable, and you will do well to pay attention to it, as to a light shining in a dark place, until the day dawns and the morning star rises in your hearts. Above all, you must understand that no prophecy of Scripture came about by the prophet's own interpretation of things, for prophecy never had its origin in the human will. But prophets, though human, spoke from God as they were carried along by the Holy Spirit.

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1: G'day, my name is Lloyd Grolleman. I'm the Aussie Pastor coming to you live from northwest Sydney. Got it out, Hunty. Welcome.
2: Thanks, mate. Good to be here. Thanks for joining us, listeners. Appreciate you being with us this afternoon.
1: Yep. From all over Australia, wherever you are. Why don't I do a quick weather report to start the program today?
2: Okay.
1: Maybe we just dive straight into it. Darwin, sunny and hot, 32 degrees. What a beautiful place Darwin is. Never been there, Hunty. Great place.
2: Great place.
1: Love to go there sometime.
2: Yeah, you'd enjoy it.
1: Brisbane, mostly cloudy, 24. Sydney, fine, dry, 21. Man, it's getting dry in Sydney, mate. They reckon El Nino's coming. I'm being real careful because I'm on tank water. Although I do have a bore out there, but I'm a bit worried about putting the bore through the house because it leaves red, nasty marks all over the toilet and shower, Hunty. My wife doesn't like that. Canberra, cloudy and cool, 14 degrees. Melbourne, cloudy with a chilly top of 14. Canberra and Melbourne the same, 14 degrees. Wow. Adelaide, showers about 15 degrees. Perth, morning fog, fine. Then fine, 18 degrees. Beautiful day in Perth. Hobart, mostly dry, a few coastal showers. Ooh, 12 degrees. So Darwin's the warmest capital today. Hobart's the coolest. And a cold front is coming across southeast Australia. So, Hunty, you better just get that electric blanket going. You got an electric blanket in your house?
2: No, actually, but I'm sitting with one behind me here in the studio for those of you watching on YouTube.
1: Oh, okay.
2: So nice and tasty in here.
1: Let's have a look at the town we're visiting today, special town Karratha in Western Australia. Bet you've been there.
2: Yep. Mining town.
1: In the Pilbara region, home to around 17,000 people. Pretty big town.
2: Yep.
1: Karratha is one of Australia's most important mining and energy towns. You're on the money again, Hunty. If you're visiting, one of the best things you can do is explore Karajini. Now, have I said that right?
2: Close National enough. Park? Close enough, yep.
1: You've been there too?
2: I have.
1: Oh, man, you've been to so many places I want to go. It's famous for its spectacular, gorgeous waterfalls and red rock landscapes. Wonder if there's crocodiles there. Don't know.
2: Or what do we call those? Freshwater ones.
1: Yeah, freshwater crocodiles.
2: Okay. Not alligators or...
1: Well, there's no alligators in Australia.
2: No, true.
1: Come on, Hunty.
2: Johnson crocs, that's it.
1: Yeah, well, that's freshwater.
2: Yeah, Johnson's, I think you call them. Yeah.
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2: Nice.
1: Today's weather in Karratha, 27 degrees. That's Karratha, where winter still feels a bit like summer. Let's have the sound for this week. Secret sound, Hunty.
2: Oh,
1: now here's okay. Here's the deal with the secret sound. Then we're going to have a prayer. And I'll say something after the prayer, and then we're into it.
2: Okay.
1: This secret sound has a prize.
2: And the prize is a
1: hoodie again this week.
2: Another beautiful, warm, fleecy hoodie.
1: These aren't going to keep going because they're costing us too much, aren't they? But at least this week, this could be the last week. Another hoodie. And Hunty's not going to give the answer out or tell you whether someone's got it or not because we want to encourage you all to get in as quick as possible. Look, Hunty, can I give a clue right from the start?
2: You certainly can.
1: Every Aussie should know the sound of this animal, and yet here I am at 62, and I didn't. And I checked with you, and you're 64, and you didn't know either.
2: And I didn't
1: either.
2: Recognize it either, yeah.
1: Did you get the 64 bit that I slotted in there? You're 64, I'm 62.
2: Like the Beatles song. But I'm not 64, I'm younger than you.
1: Let's hear the sound, buddy.
2: One more.
1: Do you know that sound? How do they contact us?
2: You simply can text us on 0488880851 or email us aussiepastor@mail.com and first in gets the prize.
1: But we're not going to tell you when the first gets in, are we, Hunty?
2: No, not today. We're going to be a little stingy with the answer.
1: Yes, we're going to be very stingy with the answer.
2: And Anne-Marie, if you're listening, we're still waiting for your delivery address and size because you won a couple of weeks ago.
1: That's right. Yeah. Hey, Hunty, let's start with a prayer. And Indeed. Then don't go to the sting because there's something else I want to say.
2: Okay, Heavenly Father, Lord. Thank you for this chance again to be on Faith FM this afternoon. And Lord, I pray right now that you will bless all of our listeners abundantly. In your precious name I ask, Jesus. Amen.
1: Special request, Hunty, before the sting.
2: Yes.
1: Leah Stewart was attacked
2: so sad.
1: By a great white shark on June 13, 2026.
2: Yep.
1: I just want to invite you to pray for her. I don't know Leah Stewart. She is the deputy principal in one of our Adventist schools here in Sydney. Well, if I do know her, I don't know I know her. But I'll tell you who I do know is her dad, Graham, who's a really top bloke, pastor up there in Foster. We're praying for you guys. We love you. And look, if you believe in God out there and you're listening, please pray for Leah. She's
2: Absolutely.
1: In a very, very serious place.
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Aussie pastor comment. My identity is in Jesus Christ and his love for me. It is not in my career, my culture, my achievements, my possessions, my appearance, my gender, my sexuality, my church, my family, or what other people think of me. For years I searched for meaning, purpose, and belonging. I had no confidence in my identity. And then I found it all in Jesus Christ. My confidence comes from Jesus. My peace in life comes from Jesus. My hope comes from Jesus. My purpose in life comes from Jesus. Jesus is my identity. And because of Jesus, I'm no longer looking for approval from the world. I'm not looking for approval from my workplace, from my friends, or others. I don't need applause, recognition, or status. I already know who I am and where I belong. I know my identity, and it's in Jesus. That freedom of having my identity in Jesus has changed my life. It has made me a better man.

0: great song to start the program, Hunty. If we ever needed the Lord before, this is by a South African group of four tenors. I don't know this group. I don't know these men. They're called Melody for South Africa, but I do, I kind of know of one of them, Manuel Escorcia, who you do know.
1: I do.
0: You can tell us about him, a great tenor.
1: Oh, he's a fantastic singer. I've done sound for him in Wurunga Church back in the day when you were pastor out there. We had a wonderful time with Emmanuel.
0: I think that's when we met him.
1: Yeah.
0: We don't know him very well, but boy, he can sing. And this is a great song. Yep. I hope you enjoy it.
2: If

0: remember it with me. This day
1: in history. Oh, I do like that, Hunty. I'm liking it. I'm like, what do you call these little things? Little stings.
2: Little stings, yeah.
1: Yeah, I love it. Cool. I really like that one. That one's in. This day in history, and the date is June 23. We're coming to you live out of Northwest Sydney. Julius Caesar defeated Pompey in 48 BC on this day, June 23. Now, if you're not into history, I get it. But that is really important because when Julius Caesar won that battle, 48 BC, one of the most famous of all the rulers, emperors of Rome, he then went on to make Rome the greatest empire the planet had ever seen. So that was an important battle.
2: Yep.
1: 1314, the Battle of Bannockburn. Do you know about this, Hunty? This day in 1314?
2: No, not really, no.
1: The famous Scottish victory over England began on June 23, led by Robert the Bruce. Robert the Bruce, probably the most famous of all the Scottish kings, gave Scotland their freedom from those English. I think, Hunty, that your ancestors and mine were the English. We were the bad dudes.
2: The bad dudes, yep.
1: Yes. In 1868, on this day, June 23, I don't know how important this is, the first typewriter patent. Did you have to do typing at school like I did?
2: Nope.
1: I did. You never had to do it.
2: I never had to do it.
1: We're supposed to
2: learn. They had computers at my school when I went to school.
1: One of the great regrets of my education. Well, I had them when I was there too, but only just. And whether or not they have computers or not, you should have been made to do typing. Because when you can do typing, you don't sit there with one finger like you do. You touch type, man, looking at the screen. The greatest regret I have is when I had the opportunity to learn to touch type. Yeah. I never

0: Hey, can I tell you something interesting?
1: Yeah, you can.
0: Do you know where the keyboard on our computer, the letters are in an absolutely most ridiculous place?
2: Do you know that you've already told us this?
0: Oh, nuts.
2: But I love it because I've forgotten. And if I've forgotten, everyone else might have.
0: It's because my first made typewriters, people were typing so fast, the keys were getting stuck. And so they decided to spread them all around so you couldn't literally type easily to slow people down.
2: And yet now that's what's in our brain. I don't touch type, but man, I type fast, Hunty. Really, really fast.
0: I type as fast as I can speak.
2: Yeah, me too. I'd like to see that with you, though.
0: I type as fast as I can think. puts it into perspective for you.
2: I have some questions over Hunter's
0: I don't type
2: typing.
0: Anymore. I just dictate. So
2: what? Don't you type at all?
0: Not from doing letters and stuff. No, I just dictate.
2: I don't do that. On this day, June the 23rd, 1945, the United Nations Charter was signed. That's a big deal. That's when the UN come into being. Whether they're a force for good or bad, I don't know. I think they're a force for both. They can be a force for. There's some pretty serious anti-Semitism in the United Nations. I don't like that.
0: Yeah.
2: But they do some other good things. This day, 2016, Brexit referendum, Hunty.
0: Oh, you remember that?
2: Yeah. That was in 2016. Were you for Brexit or against it?
0: No, I supported it.
2: You're English. Oh, you supported it.
0: I did.
2: That surprises me.
0: Well,
2: because you love Europe. You love to be able to go wherever you want in Europe.
0: But the things they were imposing on Great Britain, England, the UK, were ridiculous.
2: Okay. June 23, 1996. I'll never forget this day, buddy. This is a bonus. June 23. Australian swimmer Kieran Perkins famously won Olympic gold in Atlanta from the eighth lane.
0: Yes.
2: Do you remember that? No one gave him a chance.
0: That's right.
2: Hey, Kieran, I know that you're a regular listener. Yes. I'm joking. Be lucky if he's listening. But if you are listening, mate, we love you. You're a champion. That was a fantastic win. That put the hackles on the back of my neck up. I remember watching it. I'm in the lounge room. I'm yelling. I'm cheering. It was such a famous win because he came in eighth qualifier. He wasn't expected to go anywhere, and he went out, and he won it, and he won it easy.
0: Yep.
2: Well done, Kieran Perkins. Let's have a quick look at the news, mate.

0: Humphrey. Another virulent, aggressive attack on our beloved Ute. This time, not the Aussie Ute.
1: This fires me up, buddy.
0: Even before you fire, can I just say this? I love those big American Utes. They're fabulous. I'm not even offended when they take two parks in the car park at the shopping centre. You go for it, man. We love you. You're a real Aussie man driving one of them. What do you got to say, Hunter? Because these guys from the university, they want to get rid of them. They think they don't belong in Australia. Right. They have no place in Australia. And if they're going to be in Australia, then the government should be charging them a fortune in registration and everything else.
1: Okay. Well, listen carefully. For starters, they make up less than 1% of the passenger vehicles in the country.
0: That can still be a lot of cars.
1: Sure. Secondly, the people that are buying them to tow their boats in their caravans aren't dragging them into a Woolworths shopping. They take them on big road trips around
0: Australia.
1: Oh, buddy,
0: I see plenty of them in Woolworths shopping.
1: You will see plenty
0: of them. And I love it too. Don't take offence.
1: And also tradies are using them as well.
0: Well, a tradie could use a Ford Ranger or a Toyota Hilux. They don't have to use a great big American Ute, do they?
1: Well, if you want to tow a 4.5-ton excavator, you need a Ute.
0: You do. You're right on the money there.
1: Now, hear me out here, people. The Australian government charges us up the wazoo. That's a fresh term, charges us blind fuel tax to pay for the roads. And these big American Utes are using more fuel, ergo paying more tax.
0: Love it. So, okay, I think
1: so. Why would you want to charge them more registration? They're already paying more tax for the fuel.
0: Hunty, great argument. You've won the day. You've got me. Popovich, not the right coach for Australia in the World Cup. I bet you don't know nothing about this.
1: Oh, more pundits again, mate.
0: What do you mean?
1: Oh, pundits. They're people who sit back after the game and say, you should have done this, you should have done that.
0: I'm a pundit.
1: Yeah.
0: I'll tell you what I don't like.
1: Yeah.
0: And this is for all those soccer football fans out there. I call it football, not soccer, but let's say football, soccer for the Aussie audience.
1: Yep.
0: Many of you might not be interested in this, so we won't go too long. But I will say this, Auntie.
1: Yeah.
0: It annoys me when Australia could go out and attack and attack and go down swinging. They're going to probably lose anyway because we don't have the players and the quality to go too far in the World Cup. But, man, what's the Aussie spirit, Hunty? What do? We have a go.
1: That's right.
0: And when you've got them all back in defence and you get the odd goal on counterattack, man, we were lucky to win that first game against Turkey. And we got what we deserved despite all the furious Aussies out there. We got what we deserved against America. We were nowhere near them. So, mate, when you've only got 30% of the ball because you're back in defence and the 30% of the ball you do get is miserable, you're not going anywhere.
1: You blaming our coach for this?
0: Yeah, I am. Because he's the one who sets the play. He's the one who decides whether we attack. He decides how many are forwards, how many are back. Look, I know.
1: Do you agree that the second half our guys attack pretty well?
0: No.
1: Oh.
0: No, not at all.
1: Well, do you agree that you're not armed with all the information? So you can't sit here knowing the health of all the players and the players that he chose.
0: I'll tell you what I reckon I can do.
1: Hang on,
0: I reckon I can make a better comment on it than you can. Because I don't reckon you've got a clue what you're doing. Aussie stirring here.
1: I don't think that you have at your fingertips, your disposal, the health and the condition of the players.
0: Okay.
1: When Popovich chose the players, he chose the best players he had available for the team that day.
0: Okay, the previous week, both players who scored goals and are beautiful goals were available.
1: And were they injured?
0: No, they were not. Moving on. I win. What do you think about all these people moving to the country?
1: I think it's a great idea.
0: Maybe we should do that with Aussie Pasta.
1: You know, I actually did some Googling about that. And
0: yep.
1: And there are a lot of people leaving Sydney and Melbourne and heading out for regional areas.
0: Mm.
1: But Google says, in search of affordable housing, a lower cost of living, and a better overall lifestyle.
0: Yeah. Yeah, that's what I'm saying. So, maybe we should move to Karratha or so. Oh, it'd be pretty expensive there, wouldn't it, with the mining?
1: Well, yeah, because they've got freight on trucks, everything, fuel, water.
0: I grew up in a little town called Dalby, which is just up the road from Chinchilla in south-east west Queensland. Chinchilla, great place. Used to be able to go out there. Houses cheap as chips.
1: Yep.
0: When the mines came in, kaboom.
1: Yeah, it's
0: maybe
1: true.
0: Not quite, but like living
1: that
0: in
1: is true.
0: Sydney. Let's go to God, the creator in nature.

0: That anemic, it is growing on me.
1: Yay.
0: Oh, dear, oh, dear, I'm unhappy. That thing's growing on me, hunty. What are you doing to me, mate?
1: Good, I'm glad. Because I like it.
0: Let's have a look again.
1: I love it. It's just,
0: I don't know whether I wanted to hear it twice.
1: And it's just in the back of the ear, just lulling along.
0: It's actually a pretty little tune. Did you make it up?
1: Of course. Me and my mate AI.
0: So does AI make the tune up or you?
1: You can influence things, like words and styles.
0: So the anemic thing is you or AI?
1: Me.
0: Okay.
1: Thanks for asking.
0: The wedge-tailed eagle. Let's look at God in nature. The wedge-tailed eagle is Australia's largest bird of prey with a wingspan of 2.8 metres.
1: Wow.
0: You know what? It's called a wedge tail?
1: Because its tail looks like a wedge.
0: It's got a wedge tail. And you know what? I've got a couple of them, as you know, living outside my place where I live. Up on the hill there. Yep. They've been there for years. Years and years and years. I don't know whether they're the same ones, but I'm scared to let my cat out.
1: It would suggest they are the same ones because they're very habitual with their nest.
0: Wedge-tailed eagles are found right across Australia, from the hot deserts of the outback to the snow mountains of the southeast. You and me came across three or four of them. You almost ran one over when we were out in the middle of the desert there one day. You remember how it lifted up off the ground? I thought we were going to hit it.
1: Yes.
0: We're doing 100 k's an hour, yes. I reckon. And it actually put its feet against the windscreen and lifted itself up over the car.
1: It did.
0: It was on the road eating road carrion. I think they live on road carrion out there.
1: Yeah, roadkill.
0: Mm. They're powerful hunters that feed on rabbits, hares, wallabies, reptiles, birds, and carrion. Actually, you know, a wedge-tailed eagle has an interesting relationship with other birds. Some it eats, some it just sees as a little bit of an irritant. I might come back if we get time on that. They usually mate for life and build enormous nests that can be added to over many years. Did you know that the nest can be up to 3 metres deep?
1: Not 3 metres.
0: Yes. And three or 4 metres wide.
1: Wow.
0: Yeah. Their chicks hatch mainly in late winter and early spring. They remain in the nest for 11 to 14 weeks and then they spend several months learning from their parents. They are not thrown out of the nest like some people think. They actually stand up on the edge of the nest and they flap their wings and then one day they go, I can do this, and off they go.
1: Nice.
0: Despite their size and power, wedge-tailed eagles generally avoid humans. They're not considered a danger to children either. You know how you see these things on...
1: taking kids.
0: I think it's a lot of AI, that stuff.
1: I never take small sheep.
0: Yeah, they do. And small, as we've already looked at, more small kangaroos and wallabies and that sort of thing. Magpies, I'll go back to the wedgie and other birds. Yep. Magpies often harass and swoop wedge-tailed eagles. Have you seen that?
1: No, that doesn't sound smart.
0: Well, the eagle usually ignores these attacks because the smaller birds are more of an annoyance than a real threat. So remember when I said sometimes I'll attack and a bird and eat it? Not the magpies. They kind of have this uneasy, a little bit like you and me, Hunty. You're the eagle and I'm the magpie. So we swoop around each other and we make a lot of noise, but underneath we're pretty good mates. Last one, wedge-tailed eagles are highly intelligent birds with exceptional eyesight, remarkable flying ability, and important role in keeping Australia's ecosystems healthy. Well, that's your body and health. At least that sting is short. It's anemic, but it's short. Do you like that one?
1: That's nice for the health segment.
0: Is it going to stick?
1: If you grumble about it for a couple more weeks, I might change it.
0: Do you reckon in these things we actually should have some singing in it so each time we do it they know what segment it is?
1: If you like.
0: What do you reckon on that? Because if you did
1: I've been mixing it up.
0: If we did that and I never said what it was, I wouldn't have a clue, would they?
1: Well, I think in about 25 years' time, every time we play the health segment, be as famous as the ABC News.
0: Mate, you'll be 110 in 25 years. I don't think you'll be here. Let's look at your throat. Your throat is more than just a passage for food and drink. It's a vital part of both your digestive and respiratory systems. That's right. You can't eat without your throat and you can't breathe.
1: Mm.
0: Every time you swallow, a small flap called the epiglottis. Did you know about this?
1: I do.
0: It closes over your windpipe to stop food and liquid entering your lungs.
1: My dad
0: died because of his epiglottis.
1: Oh,
0: he got COVID and then he got pneumonia.
1: Yep.
0: Now, he possibly would have made it through the pneumonia, except the pneumonia kept... Well, no, he possibly would have made it through the COVID. But when he had the COVID and it turned into pneumonia, you know why he got the pneumonia? Because when he had COVID, saliva kept leaking down into his lungs. His epiglottis wasn't working properly, gave him an infection, and I lost my dad. Now, your vocal cords in your throat are located there. They vibrate as air passes over them, allowing you to speak, sing, laugh, and shout. Maybe a little bit of a problem with me and my vocal cords when it comes to I can shout and I can talk and I can preach, can't sing. And just so our listeners know, Hunty's a beautiful singer.
1: Not at all.
0: You are, actually. I've heard you sing, and you are. You keep a tune. And what do you call it when you get the note right? What do you?
1: It's called perfect pitch, if you can get it spot on.
0: You have good pitch.
1: I have good pitch.
0: Well, you told me.
1: I have some weird form of perfect pitch.
0: Okay.
1: But unfortunately, I can't sing to it.
0: Hunty told me he had perfect pitch.
1: I said I had a weird form of
0: it. I'm not sure he has got perfect
1: pitch. I can walk into a room and teeth a pianist flat or sharpened by how much.
0: He told me he's got perfect pitch, so I'm just going on.
1: I said a weird form of it.
0: Yeah, okay. The throat contains tonsils, which help your immune system by trapping germs. A sore throat is one of the most common illnesses in the world. I think we've all had it. Smoking, excessive alcohol consumption, and chronic acid reflux can damage the throat. I've had chronic acid reflux because I was too heavy. Obesity causes that.
1: Really?
0: I had a lot of problems with my throat. Yeah. Persistent symptoms such as sore throat lasting more than a few weeks, you should go to the doctor. Three things to keep your throat healthy, Hunty.
1: Yep.
0: Stay well hydrated. You do that. I don't do it as well. Avoid smoking and secondhand smoke. And manage acid reflux. Limit and avoid alcohol. That's a big one, Hunty.
1: Yep.
0: Look, yes, the smoking's bad for you and your throat, but alcohol causes shocking, shocking cancers in your throat.
1: It does.
0: And I've actually sat next to people in hospitals dying of throat cancer caused directly from alcohol. So every time you have that beer, you need to remember this. Yes, we know about smoking, not beer so much. Every time you have a beer or a wine or a strong spirit, you need to realize that you are putting your throat and your life under serious threat because it is one of the things that causes alcohol.
2: Stump honey. Hey! Stump honey.
0: I've been looking forward to this one, Hunty.
1: Oh, what have you got for
0: this
1: me today?
0: This is right down your alley. If you don't get 3 out of 3, I'm surprised.
1: Oh, dear.
0: Here we go, Stump Hunty, my favourite part of the show. What was the last year Holden built a V8 in Australia? I'll give you three options.
1: Okay.
0: Here. 2000, 1998, or 1997? And I wouldn't have known the answer to this, but I reckon you've got to go at it.
1: Going for 2000.
0: You're sticking 2000?
1: 2000.
0: 1 out of 1 year. I knew you'd be on this one.
1: It's just a guess.
0: Second question.
1: Yep.
0: Well, this is right down your area. Was that seriously a guess or you kind of knew?
1: I thought it was at least into the 2000s, so I went for 2000.
0: Oh, man, I should have went 2001, 2004.
1: Yeah, yeah. That would have snugged me right there.
0: Where is a Ford Coyote V8 made? Three guesses here, or three. You probably know. Number one, Detroit, USA. Number two, Windsor, Canada. Or number three, Dearborn, USA.
1: Dearborn.
0: I probably would have picked Detroit. Myself,
1: I would have picked. When did they make the Cleveland? I would have picked Cleveland if you'd given me that as an option. But I don't know. It's Dearborn.
0: It's made in Windsor, Canada.
1: Oh,
0: is that where the Windsor's made too?
1: I'm assuming so because the Windsor was made in Windsor and the Cleveland was made in Cleveland.
0: Okay. And this next one, I reckon, is really hard. But if anyone gets it, you were 1 out of 1, 1 out of 2. You're sitting at 50%, which is pretty normal for you. I thought you might have got that one, Windsor, Canada. I thought you knew.
1: I did. I thought it was Dearborn.
0: No, Dearborn is where the Ford headquarters are.
1: Huh.
0: That's why it's kind of a – it used to be Detroit, but they moved it. Yeah, sorry, buddy. What has the most horsepower? Now, I want you to think about this carefully.
1: Mm-hmm.
0: A Ford Coyote or an LS3. Now, the LS3, just so our listeners know, I know that's a 6.2-litre V8 put in the –
1: Are we talking all supercharged or naturally aspirated?
0: We're talking as it comes out of the shop.
1: In which vehicle?
0: In the, what do they call it?
1: Mustang.
0: The Mustang and the other. The
1: Camaro.
0: Camaro, yeah.
1: All right.
0: Which one?
1: So the Mustang or the Camaro, the 6.2 litre. Tell me the numbers again.
0: 6.2 litre or the Ford Coyote. I'm watching you to make sure you're not on your computer.
1: Look,
0: I don't trust you.
1: Hands are here doing nothing.
0: I don't trust you. Which one?
1: I'm going with the Coyote.
0: You win today.
1: Woohoo.
0: I was surprised. I would have thought it would be the LS3, the General Motors Holden engine. The Ford Coyote 5-litre V8 Mustang has 500. The LS3 6.2 V8 has 430 to 436.
1: But you know with the Mustang you can get a supercharger from Ford
0: This is both specced up as far as I'll go.
1: But Ford do make a supercharger for the Mustang with that engine.
0: Yeah. Well, so the modern Coyote's ahead by roughly 64 to 70 horsepower. So here's a good Aussie pub debate question.
1: It is.
0: Not that I ever or you ever go to the pub. And I wonder, there's no right or wrong with this. I'm going to see what you think and then I'll give my answer. Would you rather have 500 horsepower from a screaming quad cam Coyote or 436 horsepower from a pushrod LS3? Which one is the Hunty? Oh,
1: probably, if it's going to be in a Mustang, I'll go with the Coyote.
0: No, no, just engine for engine.
1: If I'm putting it in a four-wheel drive, I'll go with the Chev.
0: No, forget what you're putting in. Just someone's going to give you a crate engine. It's you can either have a Ford Coyote or a GM LS3.
1: I'll take the LS3.
0: You take the LS3?
1: And do you want to know why?
0: Because you put it in your car.
1: Well, the LS3 is a very small, light aluminium engine. You can put it in almost anything. You get them into a Subaru if you try hard enough. Whereas the Coyote's a big beast. It's a big, heavy iron block, I think. Or it's at least a big engine size-wise.
0: I'm going for the Mustang every time, 500 horsepower.
1: I knew you'd do. That's why I went for the Chev.
0: Yeah. Word of the day, last one.
1: Oh, we're not going to do joke of the day.
0: No, we'll do that at the end.
1: You know, I've got two stings for that. Do you want to hear them both?
0: No. I just want the one.
1: The modern one.
0: I want the soft one.
1: I want the modern one.
0: No, the soft one. Damn. You do the modern one next week.

0: Here it is. Percipacacious.
1: Wet.
0: Actually, I'm going to say it again.
1: Wet.
0: Percipacacious.
1: Oh.
0: Percipacacious. That's exactly
1: fluent.
0: How it's said. Having a keen understanding ability to notice things that others miss. The percipacacious detective spotted the clue that everyone else overlooked.
1: Wow. That's pretty cool.
0: Perspicacious Lloyd, very smart man, knew before the game even began that Queensland would thrash New South Wales in the second state
1: we'll
0: of origin.
1: We'll see about
0: match.
1: That, buddy. We'll see about that.
0: Perspicacious. Joke of the day? This is just a one-liner, Hunty.
1: So you're going to skip this? You're going to skip the sound of the day? Guess this sound?
0: Oh.
1: It is on the run sheet for
0: no,
1: now.
0: No, no, no. We're running so late, that's all.
1: Okay, fine.
0: Yeah, yeah. The joke of the day, I used to be addicted to the Hokey Pokey.
1: Yes.
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0: But then I turned myself around.
2: Exploring faith.
1: Love it.
2: And belief.
1: Stop. You know, I'm going to go ahead into the next segment.
0: Precipitous. Okay, shall I reveal to our listeners the deal we made before we started?
1: Well, you just said we weren't doing Guess the Sound because we were running late.
0: Perspicacious.
1: Yes.
0: And then the joke of the day.
1: Yeah.
0: And then unless you got this.
1: Yes.
0: The big signal.
1: Well.
0: You know what? One of the things that makes our show interesting is the confusion that exists between us.
1: We have our own personal Tower of Babel here, listeners.
0: I used to be addicted to Hokey Pokey, but then I turned myself around. That's the joke of the day. Okay, let's.
1: I thought it was just funny because Hokey Pokey and poker machines, I thought it was just funny by itself.
0: Oh, I've missed that.
1: Yeah.
0: That one went over my head.
1: Okay.
0: I do you sing?
1: I got to sing. So I'm not going to do the sound. No. Sting it is.
2: Exploring faith and belief.
1: All righty. Let me see.
0: Exploring faith.
1: I'm looking from the timer for it. What have we got?
0: Okay, I'll introduce
1: right,
0: it.
1: 12 minutes.
0: That's putting too much pressure on the old man over there.
1: No, sorry.
0: He's got a whole lot of things to do over there. I'm going to give it. Let's have a look at the Baptist today, Hunty.
1: Okay, good.
0: And I'll get you to ask me the question. I'll do my best to answer. And I hope if you've got, I know there's Baptists out there listening to us. I hope we do you justice. And you say, yeah, that was a fair summation of who we are. Let's look at them, Hunty.
1: Okay. Question one, where did the Baptists come from?
0: The Baptist movement began in England in the early 1600s as part of a wider effort to return to the teachings and practices of the New Testament church. They're a great group, this mob, the Baptists. Had a little bit to do with them over the years, okay?
1: All right, why are they called Baptists?
0: They're called Baptists because they place a strong emphasis on baptism by immersion. That means you go right under, mate. You're baptized by immersion, weren't you,
1: Hardy? Correct, yes.
0: And they believe it should follow a personal decision to follow Jesus Christ. So you're not baptized as a child. You're not sprinkled. You make a decision when you're at the age to be baptized, and you're completely immersed. By the way, the Baptists believe, and they are right, that is the biblical mode of baptism. There is no other way to be baptized in all the Bible except that way.
1: Correct.
0: So well done to the Baptists.
1: Okay, do they baptize babies?
0: No.
1: Right.
0: No, no, no. Baptists believe baptism should reserve for those who are old enough to personally profess faith in Jesus. Again, biblical stuff. Well done, Baptists.
1: All right, just to clarify, how do Baptists baptize?
0: I probably jumped ahead, didn't I? But all Baptists baptize by full immersion in water.
1: And they follow full immersion, that means what, head under the water?
0: Yeah, everything. Yeah. They follow, you know, if you go and have a look at how Jesus was baptized, I think it was in, I'm off my memory now, which is always dangerous, Matthew 3. You see that he went in the water, he went completely under.
1: Yep.
0: Then he came up. And the reason for that is when you're baptized and you go right under the water, and this is what the Baptists will tell you, and I agree with them, that's symbolic, biblically symbolic, of you dying to your old life. So, you know, you go under the water, you submerge, your old life is dead, and then you come up, resurrection of Jesus, you're resurrected into a new life.
1: Hmm.
0: In some sense, Jesus was baptized when he died on the cross, went into the tomb, and then came up.
1: Hmm. All right, and this is a hard question,
0: and we're following his example.
1: What do Baptists believe about the Bible?
0: That's an easy one, mate. Baptists believe the Bible is God's word and is the primary authority for Christian faith and practice. You know, there's not one thing yet that you've shared with me, Hunt, you'll ask me that I don't agree with the Baptists.
1: Yeah, true.
0: Yeah.
1: I grew up with a bunch of Baptists in my suburb, and I had a lot of best friends that were Baptists, and we had great times.
0: Yeah.
1: Yeah. What do Baptists believe about salvation?
0: Baptists believe salvation comes through faith in Jesus Christ alone and is received by God's grace, not earned by good works. Amen, amen, amen, amen. Totally. Amen.
1: Beautiful.
0: I've been preaching that all my life, and I'm a Seventh-day Adventist.
1: That's it. Who runs the Baptist church?
0: Most Baptist churches are self-governing, so they're congregational. They're not. They don't have a synod. They don't have a conference over them. They're just local church. So each local church makes many of its own decisions rather than being directed by a central authority. I kind of like that.
1: Yeah, me too.
0: It can be strong, but it can also be weak because it makes it difficult for the Baptist to, say, have a national effort to reach Australia with the gospel, you know. So there's weaknesses and strengths to that approach. I don't mind it, though.
1: Well, so far they sound a lot like us, Seventh Adventists.
0: Yeah, yeah.
1: So do they have any distinctive beliefs, the Baptists?
0: They have a lot of them. They're mostly Protestant, but one of their distinctive beliefs is religious liberty. Liberty.
1: Yeah,
0: the conviction that every person should be free to choose and practice their faith without coercion, however they want. I kind of go along with them here too.
1: Do they do? Do the Baptists do mission work?
0: Well, they're
1: outreach?
0: Armenian. They're Armenian. They're not Calvinists. Calvinists believe in predestination, so they're a bit weaker on the mission work. Yeah. Baptists are Armenian, so that actually means they believe that everybody has a choice to follow Jesus. So yes, they are, and in a good way, very aggressive with mission work. They church plant. They're into education, community service, and evangelism. So yeah, they're right into it.
1: This next question's been on the news just recently. Do Baptists allow women to preach?
0: They're a bit like Adventists. Some churches, yes. Some others, no. They're divided. I got to say, Adventist women are allowed to preach anywhere in the world, but when it comes to ordination, we're not there either. So some Baptist churches ordain women as pastors and allow women to preach and lead churches. Others believe pastoral leadership should be reserved for men. The position varies between Baptist denominations and local congregations. So, Hunty, there are four big differences between Baptists and the SDA. So, pretty much everything there I can go along with.
1: Yep.
0: Even that last one, women's ordination. In Adventism, there are different views on that, eh? But here are the four big differences between Adventists and Baptists. And there's not a whole lot, but here they are. The Sabbath. Seventh-day Adventists believe in the seventh-day Sabbath. Baptists are a Sunday church.
1: Yep.
0: And that is, I reckon that's one of the real big ones. The second one is the state of the dead. Most Baptists, but there's a bit of a change coming here in this, Auntie. Most Baptists believe that when you die, you go to heaven or you go to hell.
1: Yep.
0: Well, that's not the Seventh-day Adventist,
1: no.
0: And dare I say, biblical belief. The Bible talked about when you die, you wait in the ground for resurrection. Either resurrection with the righteous for Jesus at the second coming or resurrection at the end for judgment. No one wants to be in that. So there's the Sabbath, there's the state of the dead, what happens to you after you die. There's Ellen White, Adventists believe in the prophetic gift of Ellen White. A Baptist would be, and look, rightly so, if you're a Baptist, a little bit cautious of Ellen White. And the investigative judgment, which is, and some of her end time teachings. And the investigative judgment, which is the idea that there is a judgment where your name comes up and Christ stands for you, I think is the greatest gift that Adventists, together with the Sabbath perhaps, have to give to the Baptists and the Protestant church.
1: Mm.
0: So they're a great group of people, the Baptists. We love them. We appreciate them. I think they're a great benefit to society and to our nation and to the world. And I just pray, Hunty, that God will bless the Baptists and the Baptist movement.
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0: This song, Hunty, is called One Day, and it's sung by the Baptist University Choir out of the United States of America.

0: that's a Baptist University Choir out of the United States of America. They're fabulous.
1: Fabulous indeed.
0: Yeah, really enjoyed that.
1: Yep.
0: Hey, Hunty, can you just play that secret sound again? Because I know a lot of answers have come in, but no one's got it yet.
1: No one's got it yet.
0: Which does not surprise me, because neither you or I got it. And you're out in the country.
1: It's very
0: tricky. Out in the bush all the time.
1: Yeah, I know, right?
0: Let's hear it.
1: One more time.
0: Okay, and just so you know that this is real, I'm actually looking at the animal online here, Hunty, as you play that sound.
1: Yep.
0: One more time.
1: Okay, one more time. Okie dokie. Hey, it's still going. Stop. If you would like to send me what this sound is.
0: Yeah, sorry, go.
1: Yeah. 0488880851, that number again, 0488880851, or you can email us. AussiePastor@mail.com. If you know what that sound is, let us know, and you'll be in the running for a beautiful Aussie Pastor hoodie.
0: They are good hoodies too.
1: They are.
0: Hey, what about? Have we got any questions in yet, Hunty?
1: Not this morning.
0: Okay.
1: This afternoon, rather.
0: Can we? If you've got a question for Ask the Aussie Pastor, please send one in.
1: That's right. 0488880851. Text us your questions. We'd love to hear from you.
0: And you can email us.
1: Email us AussiePastor@mail.com.
0: There's a great testimony of this. This guy is one of the top scientists in the United States. His name is Dr. James Tour. He is a Jew, and this is his story about Jesus.
2: I got my PhD in the field of organic chemistry, postdoc at Stanford University, joined the group of a man who was going to win a Nobel Prize in chemistry, voted one of the top 50 most influential minds in the world. I was a visiting scholar at Harvard University. I've spoken at every major university in this country, have over 650 research publications, voted the R&D Magazine Scientist of the Year. I'm in the National Academy of Inventors. I'm a member of the American Association for the Advancement of Science, over 120 patents, started 7 or 8 companies. We work in areas that range from medicine to material science to electronics, computer memory, medical devices. We work across a broad range of areas. But more than any of that, what means the most to me is that I'm a Jew who believes that Jesus is the Messiah. I grew up just outside of New York City. I thought everybody was Jewish. I didn't even know that there was anything else. I had no particular interest in that, other than when all my friends were getting bar mitzvahed or bat mitzvahed, and then I would attend, of course, every week. There was never really any excitement for me. I remember once I even tried to talk to a rabbi. He just brushed me off. There was very little explanation for me. I remember when I went to college, I started meeting a number of people that said that they were born-again Christians, which was sort of an odd term. What's born again? What do you mean, born again? One person saw me in the laundry room. He said, "Do you mind if I give you an illustration of the gospel?" And I remember we sat there, and he actually started to draw a picture. A cliff with a man on one side, and he drew a little man, and then another cliff with God on the other side, and a big chasm in between that he labeled with sin. And I looked at him, I said, "I'm not a sinner. I've never killed anyone. I never robbed a bank. How could I be a sinner?" And he had me read a verse from the Bible. "For all have sinned and fall short of the glory of God." In modern Judaism, we never really talked about sin. I don't remember ever talking about sin in my home. So he turned to another passage. Jesus said, "I say to you that everyone who looks upon a woman with lust for her has already committed adultery with her in his heart." Pow! I felt just as if I had been punched right in the chest. Here I was, new in college. I didn't think anybody knew. I would pick up these magazines, and I became addicted to pornography. It was just through those magazines. And all of a sudden, something that's written in the Bible, somebody who lived 2,000 years ago is calling me out on it. And I felt immediately convicted. And that now I realized I was a sinner when I read in the scriptures what sin is. Then I knew I was a sinner. How am I going to get to God? We Jews know this better than anyone else. Without the shedding of blood, there is no forgiveness of sin. This description in Isaiah 53 of how he will bear upon himself my sin, the things that I had done. And this was him. This was the man that took this upon himself on the cross. The perfect God comes and gives himself for us. He is the one that gives himself for us. I started to realize how Jewish the New Testament is. This book is so Jewish. The New Testament is so Jewish. It's all around Jewish people. And then on November 7th, 1977, I was all alone in my room. The realization that Yeshua is the one who died on the cross. And I said, Lord, I am a sinner. Please forgive me. Come into my life. And then all of a sudden, someone was in my room. And I opened my eyes. I was on my knees. I opened my eyes. Who's in my room? That man, Jesus Christ, stood in my room. This amazing sense of God. Jesus was in my room, and I wasn't scared. All I started doing was just weeping. The presence was so glorious because he was there in my room on that day. And I didn't want to get up. And this amazing sense of forgiveness just started to come upon me. That was him. Finally, I got up. I didn't know what to do. I didn't know who to tell. Here's this Jewish kid from New York City. What am I going to say? My cousins were shocked. How could you do that? You're Jewish. Telling my mother how I had invited Jesus into my life. She didn't say much. She was weeping. She told my father they weren't happy at all. And she said, I don't blame them for killing Jesus after the things that he said. Who is he to come against these religious leaders that have dedicated their lives to helping people and to tell them that they are whitewashed tombs? Who is he, this young man in his 30s, to say this to these scholars? He got what he deserved. And my mother's a very deep, pensive, careful reader. She read from Genesis right on through the Tanakh, the whole thing. When she got done, I said, what did you think? She said, God warned us over and over again. He warned us. When my daughter was about 15, my mother and father came to visit us. At one point, my mother went into her room for several hours. She came out. She said, quite a young girl you have. She talked to me for a long time. She started reading the Bible again, both the Old and the New Testament. One day, not long after that, she called me on the phone at the age of 72. She said, Jimmy, you wouldn't believe what happened. I said, what happened? She said, I was just reading. And it hit me. It hit me. The way he gave his life. I believe it now. Jesus is the Son of God.
0: Very powerful. Very, very powerful. I enjoyed that. Amazes me whether they're Jews or Muslims, whether they're Christian or whether they're secular or even pagans. The power when Jesus comes into people's lives and calls them to follow him. And I'm seeing over and over, I don't know whether you're seeing this, Auntie, but I'm especially seeing it on our Facebook and YouTube page in messages that I get, people who actually see Jesus.
1: Mm. I'm not surprised. It's so wonderful to hear these stories.
0: And I think if you're a secular Aussie out there and you don't believe, I see it all the time, man, on my Facebook page especially, where they just go boom at me. Look, if you don't believe in Jesus, tell him. Mm-hmm. If I don't believe in you, reveal yourself to me.
1: That's right.
0: I mean, it's as simple as that. And I'm telling you, the God who is called Jesus Christ is alive. I worship him. And if you want him to reveal yourself, if you want him to reveal himself to you, he will come.
1: Yep.
0: Just ask him to.
1: Yep.
0: Very, very amazing, beautiful testimony from that man. Let's have a song,
1: yep.
0: Hunty, for all he's done. This is great, a vision. And this is what it's all about. Once you meet Jesus, he does so much for you, you'll never, ever have a doubt.

0: Hey, Harold Lee there, mate.
1: Oh, yes, we're here.
0: I've got a new sound for you. But hang on, before we get into the interview, Harold, I'm just going to tell our listeners who have responded quite well to our secret sound today. Let me tell you what it's not. It's not a walrus. It's not a seal. It's not a koala. And it's not a Tasmanian devil.
2: That's a good one.
1: Wow.
0: It is a good guess. Well done. Well done guessing, listeners.
2: You want to play it one more time?
0: Yeah, I'll play it again. What a great idea. Here it is. And one more time. And there it is.
2: I can guarantee two things. Here's two clues.
0: Yes.
2: The first one's pathetic. God made it. God created it.
0: Well done. That narrows it down.
2: Here's the second one. I don't reckon there'd be too many Aussies who haven't seen one at one stage or another in their life.
0: Oh, for sure.
2: I see them pretty much regularly, to be honest.
0: Yeah, okay. Me too.
2: Hey, you want to play that Harker's Heroes thing again?
0: Oh, look, this is a brand new thing, our listeners.
2: Yep. Harker's Heroes. Oh, it's pokey.
0: And you want it shorter and you want it more poke.
2: Well, that's, and we know what it is. Harold, good to see you today. John Robinson, who was he?
1: John Robinson, he was an English pastor. He was a theologian. A lot of these reformers were theologians. He was a leader of the pilgrims who loved to shut the Mayflower and...
0: All right, that can't be good. Let me ask you, Harold, if you're in a nice room with good phone service.
1: Yes, I am.
0: Oh, it's back. Okay.
2: That was probably
0: Can we get that answer again, mate?
1: John Robinson, he was an English pastor. He was a theologian. He was the leader of the pilgrims who later helped shape the Mayflower movement and went to the United States.
2: I think it's called the Mayflower Movement simply because that's the boat that took them over there. Is that right?
1: That's right. 1620. That's the boat, all right. Yep.
2: When was he born?
1: He was born in 1575, and it was in a little town called Sturtonleigh Steeple in Nottinghamshire. Most people would know of Nottingham with Robin Hood, but he was the most important guy born in Sturtonleigh Steeple.
2: Another Englishman, okay. What influenced him as a child?
1: Well, his parents raised him up to love and to study and to read the Geneva Bible. So the Bible was the basis of his life then.
2: I have a very good friend who is a very powerful evangelist called John Carter, and he gave me a Geneva Bible, and they are fabulous.
1: They are, really, yes.
2: One of the first Bibles translated into the
1: English.
2: Where was he educated?
1: Well, he went to Queen Elizabeth Grammar School in Gainsborough. That was in the east of London. And then he studied at Cambridge University.
2: So we've got another young man who's very, very well educated. God loves education. No doubt about that to me, Harold.
1: Sure.
2: What influenced his theology, his doctrine, what he believed?
1: Well, Cambridge was a centre for the Reformed Puritan preachers, and there was a theologian, William Perkins. He was a Puritan, and he strongly influenced John Robinson.
2: So Puritans are Protestant of Protestants. They believed in holy living, thus the Puritan sort of brand. Is that correct?
1: He lived it. He was imprisoned for it, but he led them, yes.
2: Was he ever part of the Church of England, which was pretty big in those days?
1: Yes, he was. It was the church in England at that time, and he was ordained as a preacher, 1598.
2: So he studies theology, becomes a pastor, is that right? And he's ordained as a priest in 1598.
1: That's right.
2: Yep.
1: That's right.
2: But he leaves the Church of England, which wouldn't have been an easy thing. What happened there?
1: Well, not long after he was ordained, he left because he believed the Church of England was not following the Bible closely, and he objected to the state control over the church.
2: Okay. He was after liberty then. What happened to ministers who refused to conform back then?
1: Well, they were just tossed out of their pulpits, locked out, and he himself was suspended from ministry in the year 1605.
2: So basically he loses his job.
1: That's right.
2: So separatists, what is that? Did he become one?
1: Well, not at first. He resisted the idea. A separatist were those who worshipped and believed separate from the Church of England, but pressure and persecution convinced him then to leave the state church.
2: And he becomes a separatist.
1: Yes, he does.
2: He has some pretty – our listeners may or may not know these guys, but they're fairly famous historical figures who were his close associates. Who were they?
1: Richard Clifton, William Brewster, and William Bradford. They were part of the Mayflower group to America.
2: Yep.
1: Thomas Elwes. They were some of his closest associates up there in the centre east of England.
2: So they're all students of the Bible, into the doctrine, theology, the beliefs of the Bible. And again, they're Protestant of Protestants, right?
1: They are. And he leads the one of these groups.
2: We might get you, Harold, to say that again.
0: We lost you again. So go again,
2: mate. It wouldn't surprise me if this is our internet, not him, to be honest. Go for it, mate.
1: Okay.
2: Yep.
1: Well, he led a group of separatists at Scrooby in the east of England. There are about 100 believers who met there secretly for worship. If you worshipped openly, you were put in prison.
2: So
1: they worshipped secretly.
2: Good, good. So he leaves England.
1: Yes, he had two or three attempts to leave England. It wasn't easy, and he left because religious freedom is denied. And so he said, oh, we want to worship the Bible as we believe.
2: You said he had a couple of attempts. What happened when he tried to escape? And it amazes me that you're not allowed to leave England because of your beliefs. Incredible. But anyway, what happened to him in the first attempt?
1: Well, they booked a ship, and the ship captain had told the authorities what was going on. And as soon as they were on the ship, the troopers came and dragged them off to prison.
2: So they are freed eventually. Do they ever get to the Netherlands? Because I think that's where they were headed for.
1: Yeah, well, 1608, a couple of years later, they all get to the Netherlands, and they arrive in Amsterdam.
2: And Robinson settles in the Netherlands. He's happy there.
1: Yeah, he moved to a town called Leiden, and that's where he became the pastor of the English separatist congregation in Leiden.
2: And they got freedom in the Netherlands to worship how they wanted.
1: They did at that time, yes.
2: What was Robinson known for in Leiden?
1: Well, he was a respected pastor, he was a scholar, and he was a writer, and he was a strong advocate of religious liberty.
2: Did he write books, or was it just pamphlets?
1: No, he wrote one book, Defense of Separatist Beliefs, and this is what it was called, Justification of Separation from the Church of England.
2: Now, this is this question, but can you actually still read these books, or we've kind of lost them, or you don't know? Not sure.
1: I'm not sure where they were, but they probably have a copy somewhere because they know all about it now.
2: That'd be an interesting read.
1: It would.
2: Did he eventually, the Mayflower heads for what? It headed away from the Netherlands to England and then America. Is that how it went?
1: Well, they first went on one of the Speedwell, went across to England, and then they all got on the Mayflower, and off they went to England, the south of England, and then off to America.
2: Did Robinson go with them?
1: No, he didn't. He stayed behind.
2: Which is incredible, really. Is that... Do you think it's because he's getting older, or we don't really know his inspiration to stay?
1: There may have been a few elderly people that stayed, and he thought someone should look after them. I don't know, but he stayed anyway.
2: He makes a famous statement to the pilgrims as they're leaving the Netherlands. What was that?
1: This is his last sermon to them. He says, just study the word of God, the Bible. It has more truth and light to break forth. You'll find more truth if you keep studying.
2: So is he important today?
1: Oh, yes. He helped shape the whole pilgrim movement. He's a champion of liberty of conscience, and he encourages Bible study, and he influenced the religious foundations of early America. He was a great guy.
2: So he's a Puritan pastor, forced from the Church of England because of his convictions, ends up in the Netherlands, a very big influence on the Pilgrim Fathers who went to America, shaped that nation. Very important. Thank you, Harold. That's a great story, that one. We'll see you.

0: church. I think I shared with the other day.
1: He's probably still, multiple sessions.
0: Still drives an ordinary car, lives in a humble home on a very meager wage. This guy is an example to all the mega church pastors out there on how they should live. And his church is an inspiration when it comes to music. And this is a beautiful song they sing, Worthy is the Lamb, talking about Jesus who is the Lamb and how he is worthy.

0: That's actually not a group up the front singing. That's actually the church in worship.
1: Yeah.
0: If I ever go to New York again, probably never will, but if I ever did, I'd love to go to that church and listen to their music. It's fab. I wouldn't mind listening to the preacher either. He impresses me as well with his lifestyle. Let's do a Bible study, Hunty.
1: Let's.
0: You know why? Because I've got no sermon to share yet. I haven't been doing all that much preaching lately.
1: We had a baptism a couple
0: of days
1: ago.
0: We did have a baptism.
1: And that's not a sermon baptism.
0: But if you want to come to New Hope this week, I'll be preaching.
1: Yes.
0: That's a certainty.
1: For certain.
0: Well, you've got to always say when you say that, you always got to say,
1: God willing,
0: I'll be preaching at New Hope this week.
1: That's right.
0: Let's have a look at Can We Trust the Bible? You know why I put this here? Because on Facebook, especially, Facebook's the one on the Aussie Pastor Facebook page. And by the way, if you're not on the Aussie Pastor Facebook page, go to Facebook and look up Aussie Pastor.
1: Correct.
0: Love to have you on board.
1: We would.
0: We're also on YouTube, the Aussie Pastor YouTube page.
1: That's right.
0: Not a lot of action going down there at the moment, but we're about to crank right up.
1: Yes, we are.
0: In fact, before the end of the year, I will be doing 40 what I call outreach
1: live
0: presentations,
1: programs,
0: sermons, preaching. 40 different programs to secular Australia.
1: I'm excited.
0: I've got a big outreach program starting in Northwest Sydney at the end of next month, and then we're going down to Badgerys
1: Creek.
0: Tell
1: them what it's about. It's about
0: the Revelation.
1: Amazing book of Revelation.
0: Yeah, yeah.
1: And it's secret and it's hidden prophecies.
0: I'm going to do chapters 1 to 22, one after the other.
1: Yep.
0: And if you're in Northwest Sydney, I'd love for you to come along.
1: Yep.
0: Not even sure of the venue yet, but hopefully we'll have that worked out this week, Hunty.
1: If you text us on 0488880851 and put I want to be part of Revelation.
0: No, that's
1: or Revelation.
0: That's too hard.
1: I'll contact you. Just put Revelation.
0: Yeah, just put Revelation.
1: Yeah, and I'll contact you with the information when we have the venue sorted.
0: So 0488880851.
1: So 0488880851.
0: Or you can email us.
1: AussiePastor@mail.com.
0: Yeah, and if you just put the word Revelation.
1: Yeah, we'll send you information when we know the venue and the time and the date.
0: We're going to live stream. No, we're not going to live stream it. We're going to record it.
1: Yes.
0: And so it will come out also.
1: Eventually.
0: Yeah, eventually. Yep. On this radio program?
1: Yes, maybe.
0: Maybe. We'll have to see
1: might
0: how.
1: Might be a bit detailed.
0: No. It won't be too bad. No. Never too detailed. We've got to keep it simple.
1: Yep.
0: And clear so Aussies understand it. So, yeah, no, it won't be too detailed. But whether or not it suits radio or not, we never know until we give it a go, because it's very visual, the book of Revelation. Hey, can the Bible be trusted? Well, why did I put this? Why are we looking at this subject for a few minutes?
1: I'd like to know that.
0: Because on Facebook, I'm going to go back there again. The thing I get attacked on just about more than any, there's two things.
1: Yeah.
0: When I try to raise money, which I'm trying to do now, it's the end of the financial year, and I'm trying to raise money
1: for
0: our ministry so we can exist.
1: That's right.
0: Well, that really stirs the people out there.
1: That's because we haven't done it before much, really.
0: Well, we have. We try to raise a bit of money every year we don't exist. That stirs them up. Man, they are like a bunch of angry hornets out there. I keep telling them, you don't have to give. The only thing I want from you is if you would let me share with you Jesus.
1: That's right.
0: I get mad. Ooh, do they get mad. And the other one is the Bible. Well, there's a couple. There's raising money. They hate that. There's the Bible. They really take exception to the Bible. And then there's Jesus himself. Probably Jesus himself is the one who stirs them up more than the other.
1: Yeah.
0: That's because with Jesus, you are forced. When you come into contact with Jesus, I've said this many times, you are compelled to make a decision for or against him. No one's ever neutral on Jesus Christ. The Bible, his book, they attack it. They call it a simple book, a book written
1: fables,
0: by sheepherders, and all these disrespectful things. I want to tell you right from the start, the Bible is the deepest, most complex book out there.
1: Correct.
0: And you can read it simply, and you can read it across the top and just get a simple message, or you can dive in deep. You know, when I go diving out at the islands, Hunty, there's two ways I dive.
1: Yep.
0: I free dive.
1: Yep.
0: When I'm free diving, I reckon I can get down to 10 metres.
1: Wow. That's a long way down.
0: 30 feet, not that far.
1: For free diving? That's holding your breath, right?
0: Yeah, you could do it easy. Big fins, not hard at all.
1: Okay.
0: I don't get any deeper because I don't have time to equalize. It hurts my ears.
1: Yeah, right.
0: I can deep dive, and when I deep dive, I can go down to 30 meters. When I deep dive, I see a lot more than when I free dive. Kind of like, that's like the Bible.
1: Yep.
0: So you can open it, and you can start reading it, and I encourage you to do it.
1: Yep.
0: You just skim across the top, you'll get a message.
1: Yep.
0: Whenever you go to the Bible, you get yourself right into the presence of Jesus and the Holy Spirit. Holy Spirit, third person, the Godhead. They're three in the Godhead, a Father, Son, and Holy Spirit.
1: Mm.
0: When you dive into the Bible, the Holy Spirit's there helping you. You're going to see some amazing things, but the deeper you dive, the more you get blessed.
1: Yep.
0: And it can take a while to learn to deep dive, Hunty.
1: It does.
0: Like when you're, oh, you don't scuba dive, do you? You don't have
1: I have, and I do have a paddy license.
0: You do?
1: I do.
0: I didn't think you did.
1: Yeah, I did it in Solomon's.
0: Oh, well, I'm not going to say too much there. But if you dive again, I'd suggest very much so that you go and do your paddy.
1: Recertify. Yes. I did paddy in the Solomon's.
0: Yes. Hmm. Yes. Okay. Yes. Again, I'm not commenting on that.
1: All right.
0: But what I do know is this. Anyone can free dive. Not anyone can scuba dive. You have to be trained to scuba dive.
1: Of course.
0: With the Bible, it can take a little bit of time before you can deep dive effectively.
1: Right.
0: But the training will primarily come from the Holy Spirit. So if you read it and you go searching for Jesus in the Bible, kaboom, you're going to see some amazing stuff.
1: Yep.
0: So if you're out there and you're listening to this show,
1: yes,
0: and you're one of those people who criticizes the Bible without, you know, another thing is, they don't know what they're talking about. Most of the people who criticize the Bible are talking ignorantly. They haven't got a clue. They probably couldn't tell you the first five books of the Bible. Genesis, Exodus, Leviticus, Numbers, Deuteronomy, just in case you think I don't know.
1: That's right.
0: They probably couldn't even do that.
1: Yeah.
0: So if you're one of those critics, I would say take a chill pill,
1: yep.
0: Take a breath,
1: yep.
0: Breathe a little bit, and maybe give the Bible a chance.
1: Yep. Listen to this presentation.
0: Do some thinking.
1: And think, yeah.
0: Well, if I don't get going, we'll never get it done.
1: True that.
0: What does the Bible say, Hunty? Read for me 2 Timothy 3:16 and 17. What does the Bible say about where it comes from? I think that's a big thing. This is what the Bible claims. This is straight word-for-word Bible. Thanks,
1: correct,
0: mate.
1: All Scripture is inspired by God and is useful to teach us what is true and to make us realize what is wrong in our lives. It corrects us when we are wrong, and it teaches us to do what is right. God uses it to prepare and equip his people to do every good work.
0: Okay, so the point in that text is a lot in that text, and we're not going to deep dive. We're just going over the top.
1: Yeah,
0: the Bible makes the claim that all Scripture, all of the Bible from Genesis to Revelation, is inspired by God. Do you know how many books are in the Bible? I'm putting you on notice here.
1: 66.
0: No, go if you go with your intuition. Do you know how many New Testament old? 39 old.
1: Yeah, thank
0: 27
1: you.
0: New. Yep. He's under pressure. I'm not going to put too much because he's trying to produce a radio show as well. That entire book is inspired by God. And what's that mean? God was on and in the minds and the hearts of the guys, and it was all men who wrote it.
1: Yep.
0: He was in their hearts and in their minds, directing and showing them what to write. Doesn't mean he kind of gave it to them rote learning, you know, word for word. Guy'd have a vision, and he'd write it down in his culture, in his context, with his words and with his phraseology. So you see different styles from the Bible writers.
1: Yep.
0: But when he'd have the vision, it was God directing him what to put down on the paper, the ideas, correct, the concepts, correct, the theology, the doctrine, the truth. This next one, did these Bible writers, because one of the things that comes up at me all the time, oh, they invented this message.
1: Yeah.
0: It's just coming from them. Again, the idea, oh, just a bunch of sheep herders. I don't like that. I kind of find it disrespectful.
1: It is.
0: When people say these Bible writers were just a bunch of sheep herders. There are a whole lot of different men who wrote the Bible, Hunty. We're not sure exactly how many wrote the Bible, but there's a whole lot of different men who wrote the Bible from different backgrounds. Some were highly educated, some weren't. Some actually were sheep herders. David was a sheep herder. He wrote the Psalms. He became, we know he wrote the Psalms for sure. He became one of the greatest prophets, Bible writers in all Scripture. He was a sheep herder to start with. Ended up being Israel's greatest king. To this day, Israel's greatest king. So did they invent their message? Well, look what they claim for themselves in 2 Peter 1:20-21.
1: Above all, you must realize that no prophecy in Scripture ever came from the prophet's own understanding or from human initiative. No, those prophets were moved by the Holy Spirit and they spoke from God.
0: That's how it kind of works.
1: Yeah.
0: The Holy Spirit came upon them, gave them a dream or a vision, or spoke to them, explained what he wanted written down, and then they wrote it down. Again, in their language, in their words, in their context, in their culture, but it was inspired by God. So that's a great claim that the Bible makes.
1: Yep.
0: One of the things I like about the Bible is it predicts the future.
1: It does, accurately as well.
0: Have a look at this, Isaiah 46, 9 and 10.
1: Remember the things I have done in the past, for I alone am God. I am God, and there is none like me. Only I can tell you the future before it even happens. Everything I plan will come to pass, for I do whatever I wish.
0: This is one of the big ones for me.
1: Mm.
0: The Bible predicts the future.
1: Mm.
0: It predicted the future in the past, and it predicts the future now in the present. So the things that the Bible's predicted have happened. You know, there's a prophecy in Daniel 2 which predicts all the superpowers in the Bible. You want me to tell you what they are?
1: Yeah, yeah.
0: It starts, this prophecy.
1: Oh, the King Nebuchadnezzar prophecy.
0: Yeah, yeah, yeah. This prophecy in Daniel 2 was written probably around 605 BC.
1: Way before most of these events took place.
0: Before all of them, except for the kingdom that it first identifies.
1: Right.
0: So Daniel has this vision. And in this vision, it was actually a vision that Nebuchadnezzar, the king in that time, had first.
1: Mm.
0: He couldn't remember it, and then Daniel's given the same vision.
1: Yep.
0: In this vision, God predicted that there would be Babylon. Then he said after Babylon there would be Medo-Persia.
1: Mm-hmm.
0: After Medo-Persia, God said there would be Greece. It's all there in Daniel 2.
1: Yep.
0: After Greece, he said there would be Rome. After Rome, he said the kingdoms of the world would be divided. And then he says in those divided kingdoms, Jesus says in this prophecy, God says in this prophecy to Daniel, in those divided kingdoms, then he says, I will come.
1: That's it.
0: So from 605 BC to our time to the coming of Jesus, you've got these prophecies. So you've got Babylon. Babylon happened.
1: Yes.
0: 605 to 538 BC. Medo-Persia happened 338 BC to about...
1: Exactly as the Bible
0: 538
1: predicted.
0: To about 334 BC.
1: Mm.
0: Greece happened 334 to about 168 AD. Rome happened 168 AD to 300 and something AD.
1: Mm.
0: This happened. After Rome, Europe, the world was divided and never came back together. That's where we live now. And Jesus says, in the time of the divisions, this is the prophecy, then I will come. So you've got, and my point is this again, you've got Babylon, you've got Persia, you've got Medo-Persia, you've got Greece, you've got Rome, you had the divided kingdoms.
1: Mm.
0: Five out of six, the next kingdom is God's.
1: Yep.
0: Prediction came true. Okay. Did Jesus believe in the Old Testament, and did he believe it was trustworthy?
1: Mm.
0: Have a look at Matthew 5, 17 and 18.
1: Don't misunderstand why I have come. I did not come to abolish the law of Moses or the writings of the prophets. No, I came to accomplish their purpose. I tell you the truth, until heaven and earth disappear, not even the smallest detail of God's law will disappear until its purpose is achieved.
0: Kaboom.
1: Absolutely.
0: Jesus is a big believer in the Old Testament.
1: Yep.
0: That is the Old Testament is the writings of the law.
1: Yep.
0: And it is the writings of the prophet. That was a Jewish way of talking about the Old Testament.
1: Yep.
0: In fact, the Old Testament is the Jewish Bible. If you go to the Jews today, to Israel today, and you ask them, what is their Bible? They'll say, the Old Testament. The
1: Torah.
0: Well, that's part of it.
1: That's part of it. Yeah.
0: That's part of it. The Old Testament.
1: Old Testament, yeah.
0: From Genesis right through, you know, the last book of the Old Testament is Malachi. To the entire Bible, Old Testament, Jesus believed in it. He says, I didn't come to destroy it. He says, I come to fulfill it. Here's the big deal, and this is why the Bible's so important to me. If you don't believe in Jesus, I'd say right away, go and do a study of the prophecies of Jesus in the Old Testament. One of the things that just blows me, there are a couple of things in Christianity that blow me away, Hunty.
1: Yep.
0: One of them is the Sabbath. I don't get why Protestantism is not Sabbath, Seventh-day Sabbath giving. I don't get that.
1: Yeah,
0: I never will get that.
1: Yeah.
0: I don't get why in Protestantism they don't get life after death, where Jesus says, hey, when you die, and then I'll come and there'll be resurrection. I don't know why they think there's an eternal hell and heaven after death. Bible doesn't say. I don't get it. And one of the things I don't get about the Jews now. So
1: I was looking at the previous text. Not even the smallest detail of God's law will disappear. Well, the fourth commandment is keep the Sabbath.
0: Yeah, yeah, yeah. You're distracting me.
1: Sorry. Oh, dear.
0: Now, where was I? Jews. I don't get why the Jews don't get that Jesus is the Messiah. Because there are hundreds of these prophecies, little ones and huge ones. Man, I can show you from the Old Testament, where the Old Testament predicts the year that Jesus would be baptized. It predicts the year, the very year that he'd be crucified. Old Testament. I can take you to prophecies in the Old Testament, in Isaiah and in the Psalms, where it predicts exactly how Jesus would die.
1: Yep.
0: It's there.
1: Mm-hmm.
0: It's amazing. I know that Jesus is God primarily from the prophecies in the Old Testament.
1: Yep.
0: It's all there. And so, of course, I get stirred up when on Facebook someone says to me, this is just a simple, silly book
1: Fables.
0: Written by a bunch of sheep herders who are into fairy tales and, like you said, fables. Yeah, so Jesus was very much into the Old Testament and said it could be, basically believed.
1: Yeah.
0: What about Jesus' words, Matthew 24, verse 36?
1: I've got John 14. Just keep going.
0: Yep.
1: Okay, you need to read it, bro. Sorry, I lost it.
0: You haven't got it there?
1: Heaven and earth will disappear, but my words will never disappear.
0: That's what I want.
1: Sorry about that.
0: That's all right, mate. We're in live radio. Anything could happen. Again, I want to go back to what Jesus said there. Can you read it again? This is the third time, but I want you to read it so they get it.
1: Heaven and earth will disappear, but my words will never disappear.
0: The Bible is his words, and Jesus said it'll never disappear. You know, the Bible has come under massive attack through the years, Hunty.
1: Massive
0: attack. Yeah. They tried to wipe it out in the Middle Ages, in the Dark Ages. One of the reasons it's called the Dark Ages. So you go to Europe in the Dark Ages when the Church of Rome ruled supreme. It was illegal to own a Bible. Did you know that?
1: Yep.
0: The only Bibles were written in Latin.
1: And for the priests
0: and clergy. And even the priests and clergy couldn't get to them. Sometimes they were locked into a church with a chain.
1: Wow.
0: But you just couldn't get to the Bible. It wasn't easy to read because a lot of the people couldn't read it. And if they could read, they couldn't read in Latin. And so the Bible was a closed book.
1: Yep.
0: And for the Bible to come to us today, men and women, mostly men, paid in blood to get it here.
1: Yep.
0: Tyndall, I'm thinking some of these, Wycliffe, some of these tremendous Bible translators who translated the Bible out of the original languages into the English. They struggled, they battled with their lives to get the Bible to us today. And so we have the Bible today, and I reckon we don't appreciate it. It used to be, Hunty, in the motels with the Gideons. Do you remember
1: Every top drawer had a Bible in it.
0: Now, you still go to motels and hotels a bit in your travels.
1: Yeah, it's hit and miss. Sometimes there is, sometimes there isn't now. But it used to be the case every single drawer had a Bible in it.
0: What about in America when you're traveling in the US? Yes. Is that more?
1: In America, it's in every hotel still.
0: Still?
1: Well, I haven't traveled in a motel for a long time, but last time I was there.
0: Well, you were in motels, weren't you, last year in America?
1: Yeah, I was there when for my son's wedding a couple of years ago.
0: Did you check?
1: Yep. There's a Bible in the top drawer.
0: So the Americans are more likely to do it than us Aussies are?
1: I think so.
0: To be honest.
1: The Gideon Bible Society is who puts them in.
0: They're a wonderful group of people. Mm. Look, to be honest, when we went out to Alice Springs last year, we stayed in a couple of motels when we got exhausted camping.
1: Yeah, we did.
0: I don't remember seeing a single Bible in any of them, and I check.
1: Yep.
0: The thing is, the Bible is this amazing book. We've only been able to do a little bit today. Maybe we'll revisit it a little bit more. What I suggest you do, and what I suggest you try, is open it and start to read it. And if you don't know where to start reading the Bible, well, where would you start, Hunty?
1: I like to start the story of Jesus in Matthew.
0: Okay, that's a great.
1: Maybe Mark, take it from Mark.
0: That's great advice. Matthew, Mark, Luke, or John, they're the stories of Jesus. If you want action, go to the book of Acts.
1: Yep.
0: If you want to know theology in the gospel, read the books of Paul.
1: Yep.
0: Romans, 1st and 2nd Corinthians, Ephesians, Galatians. Finish in the book of Hebrews. You will have the gospel by the time you finish that.
1: Yep.
0: If you're interested in action and history, read the Old Testament. Genesis, Exodus, Leviticus, Numbers, Deuteronomy, Joshua, Judges, Ruth, 1st and 2nd Samuel, 1st and 2nd Kings.
1: Yep.
0: These are action books. If you need advice, go to the book of Psalms or the book of Ecclesiastes or the book of Proverbs. Liscus reads the Proverbs every day, man.
1: Nice.
0: We can't get through one chapter. There's so much advice.
1: Yep.
0: Just open it. Start reading it. And when you open it and you start reading it, ask the Holy Spirit to come into your life and to help you to understand it. Man, your life will change. It will change forever.
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0: How are we going with Guess That Sound, Hunty?
1: Someone guessed an emu just a little while ago.
0: No, it's not an emu. So we've got a whole heap of Aussie animals out there.
1: It's a koala.
0: Have we heard enough of it, or shall we give it just one more?
1: Let's give it one more run.
0: Yeah.
1: Okay, listeners, your chance to win a beautiful, fleecy, brand new hoodie. One more time. Here we go.
0: I've given some pretty good clues here.
1: You have?
0: I had a mate who used to shoot him.
1: Oh.
0: Yeah. He used to shoot him. And he became a millionaire shooting them too. So if you're listening, mate, Huh. You know who I'm talking about. He became a millionaire.
1: Wow.
0: Let's have a song, Wonderful, Merciful Savior. Seal it. This song actually online has been listened to millions of times. Beautiful song.

0: Beautiful song, that one, Hunty.
1: Absolutely.
0: You see
1: beautiful.
0: Why we had a million viewers on that song.
1: It's a great song. Hey, shout out to from Annie from Bay Desert. Thanks for your kind comments. Thanks for listening.
0: And has anyone got it yet?
1: Well, you know what, Lloyd? I've got some interesting people. Some people have texted in. A couple of koalas, no. Wild boar pig, no. Buffalo, no.
0: There was a here's the last clue. And remember, it's the first person to get it. You can only answer once, though. Is
1: that's
0: that
1: right,
0: Hunter?
1: That's right.
0: There was a very, very famous show I used to watch as a kid. Every afternoon after school, I can even remember what time it was on, 4:30 on Channel 9. It was based in a national park here in Sydney. Well, I thought you might have been going to give us the tune to it. Come on, guys. You can get it.
1: Come on. It's easy. It's an easy one.
0: It is an easy one.
1: It is.
0: Should I give one more? You better be ready.
1: You've just about given it away, mate.
0: Okay. Let's
1: get on with the next program. It's now time for Ask the Aussie Master.
0: I know this is Hunty's favourite one, too. Not just the segment, but the music and the... Okay. I can see I'm not going to change your mind on that one. He's dug his heels in. You know why he likes that one? Because he gets to say it's now time for... Because that's actually done live. They might think you've recorded
1: no,
0: that.
1: No, it's live.
0: That's done live. Okay, come on, fire away.
1: All right. You'd think I'd be ready for this segment, wouldn't you, by now?
0: Oh, okay. So do I need to... I'll give another clue if you don't.
1: No, I've... Hey,
0: the hoodie is a beauty while we're waiting for Hunty.
1: I'm ready, yeah.
0: Get those answers in. Remember, come on, guys. This is a show that if you're 55 or onwards, you've seen it on TV.
1: That's right.
0: That's a bit unfair, really, for some of our younger listeners, isn't it? You got an answer?
1: We got a winner.
0: Who is it?
1: It's Christine. Christina.
0: Christina.
1: Yes.
0: What was it?
1: I've been chatting to her for a while. We've got camel. We've got other things. It's a kangaroo.
0: It is a kangaroo. We checked it. You better play it again, Hunter. Oh. This is a kangaroo. God made them. With this noise, that's a kangaroo. Go for it.
1: Oh, yeah, right.
0: I'm not thinking,
1: there it is, kangaroo.
0: Skippy.
1: That's the one.
0: Skippy the bush kangaroo.
1: That's it.
0: So who won it, Christina?
1: Christina, yeah, I've been chatting
0: Christina
1: to Christina.
0: Has to get she has to get her size through.
1: And a delivery address.
0: And a delivery address. And we've got some other winners. Have you got delivery? Well, this is a third winner. Have we got delivery addresses?
1: I've got one delivery address from one lady, and there's another lady who I'm waiting for. That's Mary Ann, someone?
0: Yeah, Mary Ann.
1: Yes, still waiting for your size and delivery address.
0: Okay, because if you don't give us a size and delivery address, I reckon this is the best prize given out.
1: We have ever given
0: on
1: out.
0: On Faith FM. I'm going to make a big call,
1: I'd
0: Hunty.
1: Say you wouldn't
0: I'm
1: be
0: calling this
1: far
0: the big
1: there.
0: One. Okay, yeah. We haven't got a lot of time, so fire
1: we don't.
0: Away, buddy.
1: Right. Ask
0: the Aussie
1: this
0: pastor.
1: Is a good question. Thank you. I wrote this.
0: Yep.
1: Can you really trust the Bible after all these years?
0: That's a good question, a very good question.
1: I do.
0: And the reason I do, primarily, I've kind of given a hint on this, it's the prophecies.
1: Yep.
0: They blow me away. Look, I have an experience with God where I hear him speak to me, and I'm going to talk about that in the next few weeks. And you can have it too.
1: Yes.
0: It's through Scripture. So that is powerful for me. But also just as powerful are the prophecies. They're stunning, Hunty. And I kind of gave you a glimpse of some of them. But they are stunning. And what the Bible says is about to happen on this world is very sobering. It's very challenging. But I believe it, and I believe it because what it has said in the past. I can't find a single prophecy in the Bible that has been fulfilled. A single prophecy that hasn't been fulfilled didn't come through. Do you
1: That's
0: know
1: right.
0: what I mean?
1: Same.
0: Now, I can't say that for the future ones because they haven't happened yet.
1: That's right.
0: But the vast majority of prophecies in the Bible have already been fulfilled, including all the ones about Jesus. So what was the question? Can
1: we really trust the Bible after all these
0: years? Yeah, you can trust it. And if you don't believe me, get in and read it yourself. Stop listening to pastors. Stop listening to the arguments on Facebook and YouTube and across the internet about the Bible. Go and taste and find out for yourself, and you'll find it can be trusted. It's fantastic.
1: 100%.
0: Yeah. I'm actually a man of the Bible, Hunty.
1: Yeah.
0: Above anything else, I'm a man of the Bible. You want to know where I get truth from? I get truth from the Bible.
1: 100%.
0: You want to know where my doctrine comes from? Comes from the Bible. What I believe,
1: Absolutely.
0: It comes from the Bible. Every single claim to truth I test by the Bible and the Bible alone, nothing else. The Bible is where I find truth. Yeah, go for it, mate.
1: Okay, it's a question we kind of already answered, but wasn't the Bible just written by ordinary men?
0: Yeah, look, a lot of people think that, and the answer is yes, it was. But what made them extraordinary is what we shared the Bible claims on itself.
1: That's right.
0: they were inspired by the Holy Spirit. A lot of them were very ordinary men. There were fishermen. Look, there were kings too, Hunty. There were fishermen. There, the prophets came from all. Some of them were priests, or in other words, pastors. Mm-hmm. Some of them had very humble jobs. Paul, I think, possibly one of the greatest prophets in all the Bible. He was a tent maker. So he was skilled, like he was a tradie. But man alive, they were ordinary men.
1: Yeah. Has the Bible been changed, edited, or corrupted over time?
0: Our Muslim friends will say, yes, it has been. But I will say, no, it has not. And the reason I know it has not is we have the Dead Sea Scrolls, which are more than 2,000 years old. And then we had those scrolls we looked at the other week on this show.
1: Dead Sea Scrolls.
0: Even older than the Dead Sea Scrolls.
1: Yes.
0: So we can go right back thousands of years and we can look at the Bible and can compare it to what we have now. It is amazing. I'm gonna put that out there straight out. It is amazing how few changes have happened. Yep. I reckon it's God actually making a stand and saying to the devil and the forces of darkness, look, you've got away with a lot, but you're not going to get away fooling with my book. And the reason being is God knows we need that book, and we need it as he designed for us to have it.
1: Yep.
0: So no, it has not. Look, in fact, I'll go further. It really hasn't changed at all. There could be a few grammatical changes here and there, but no, it's amazing how close it is to today to the ancient scrolls and texts we've got.
1: Why should I believe the Bible instead of other religious books?
0: That's a great question. I've got one quick answer for that because I see we're running out of time.
1: We're out of time.
0: You should read the Bible and you should believe the Bible above other books. One, because none of the other that I know of holy books have prophecy in them. But secondly, because the Bible's front and center about Jesus Christ, and Jesus Christ is the Savior of the world. And if you want to be saved, you better meet him. And there's no better place. Hey, Hunty,
1: yes.
0: Church is good to meet Jesus.
1: Of course.
0: Friends are a good place, especially if they're talking about Jesus, to meet Jesus. They can be a great influence on you.
1: Yep.
0: But if you really want to know Jesus, above all else, if you want to know Jesus, my friends, listen to me.
1: Mm.
0: Listen to pastors by all means, but if you really want to know Jesus, listen to churches. But if you really want to know Jesus, go to the Bible.
1: Mm-hmm.
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0: I love this song, Hunty. 'Tis so sweet to trust in Jesus. Shane and Shane, we haven't had a lot of music today, have we?
1: No.
0: You know how I know?
1: This is our sixth song.
0: Yeah, but they've all been pretty short.
1: They have.
0: I'm going horse, man.
1: Oh, wow.
0: Let's listen to this song.

0: One of those beautiful hymns, Hunty, that we often sing at
1: Absolutely.
0: Church. When you ring it, when you sing that, it kind of takes you into a really deeply spiritual realm, doesn't it?
1: It does.
0: Beautiful song. Yes. 'Tis so sweet to trust in Jesus. And if you want to trust in Jesus, I want to encourage you to go to the Bible. Now, if you'd like a Bible study sent out to you on this subject.
1: Yes.
0: People are saying, where's the one
1: on the rapture?
0: On predestination. Well, I've not been so well, but it will be done in the next day, and that will be out to you. And I'm on radio saying, Hunty, I'll also get this one out. If you want to know more about the Bible, if you'd like a copy, and it's going to be a bit deeper and go a bit further than what I shared with you today.
1: Yep.
0: How do you get it, Hunty?
1: Just text us 0488-880-851 or email us aussiepastor@mail.com.
0: And when you text us, just put the word Bible 1. Bible 1. So if you text us, put the word Bible 1. If you email us, put the word Bible 1. We'll know what you're after then, and we will get that out to you. If you missed a predestination Bible study and you like that too, you can just put predestination.
1: Well, no, we told them rapture last time.
0: Did we tell them rapture? Yeah, Let's stay consistent there.
1: Yeah, rapture. I reckon. Rapture.
0: Yep. Rapture.
1: Yep.
0: Hunty.
1: Yes.
0: We did well today because we got a winner.
1: Congratulations, Christina. And thank you for your size and address. We will send it to you.
0: Yeah, and these are brand new, these hoodies that we've given out.
1: Mm.
0: Hunty actually
1: made to order.
0: Has just finished the design, and they're just getting made right now.
1: That's right.
0: So they're about to go out. I think we've given 3 out. How many can we afford to give out? I don't know.
1: They're about done.
0: We might go another couple.
1: Well, maybe.
0: See how we're in our end of year fundraising at the moment. Let's see how our fundraising goes, Hunty, and go from there. By the way, I'll get into trouble saying this, but if you're enjoying our program, our fundraising tax deductible, just go to aussiepastor.com. You go. You can see where you can
1: donate buttons on top right hand side of the website,
0: and it is tax deductible.
1: It is,
0: which I enjoy.
1: Yes.
0: Hunty, thanks for being with us today.
1: Hey, my pleasure.
0: If you're in Northwest Sydney, I want to invite you to New Hope Church. New Hope Church is in Quakers Hill. It's a church of about 120 to 160 people.
1: Packed out the door last week.
0: Yeah, we had a baptism last week.
1: Yep.
0: And we're doing something very, very special this week. We're doing this thing called communion.
1: Yep.
0: If you want to feel the presence of God, the almighty presence of God, you come to New Hope this week. I will lead you to an experience with God, that I will challenge you, you have never had.
1: You will be so blessed this week.
0: That will be at New Hope. What's the address?
1: 4 Samuel Place, Quakers Hill, just behind the LD and the BP in the Life Anglican Church.
0: I reckon you've got that worked out better than anything else. Let's pray.
1: Let's pray.
0: Father in heaven, thank you for being with us today. Bless our listeners. Bless them with your presence is my prayer in Jesus' name. Amen.
1: Amen.
0: I forgot to say, have I got time? Can I just say this?
1: Yeah.
0: Hey, if you can't come to New Hope.
1: Yes.
0: There is always an Adventist. I say this every week. We're like McDonald's. We are everywhere. Just Google Adventist Church in your town, in your city. Go along. You'll be blessed. And if you happen to come to New Hope this week, not only will you be taken to the throne of God and get an experience like you've never had before, you will also be able to stay with us and have a beautiful fellowship lunch.
1: The food is always magnificent.
0: It sure is. My name is Lloyd Grolleman, Aussie pastor, and I love you.
1: And my name's Hunty, and I'm the tech, and I love you too. But you know what? Jesus, he loves you so much more. See you next time.
0: Bye-bye.
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0: there, friends. 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Welcome to Drive Time Big Q&A. This is the show where we look at current world events in the light of Bible prophecy. This is Marty coming to you live from Adelaide. Today's subject answers the most important question that's ever been asked. What must I do to be saved? You know, Martin Luther famously said, "When I look to myself, I can't see how I can be saved. But when I look to Christ, I can't see how I can be lost." Today, we're going to tackle the big questions. What is the gospel? Why is it such good news? What is sin? And how does God save me from sin? How can I be sure that I am saved? Well, today I'm joined in the studio by Pastor Justin Strauss. Pastor Justin is the pastor of the Adelaide City Church. Welcome to you, Pastor Justin.
1: Hi, Pastor Marty. Good to be here.
0: It is good to be here. It is a really, really important subject we're looking at today.
1: Absolutely. I mean, the gospel is probably the most important topic to speak about.
0: Yeah, if we had the Bible without the gospel, I suppose it would be like having a treasure chest without the treasure inside of it. Mm. You know, the gospel is at the heart and center of what the Bible teaches. And so what a thrill to be talking about this all-important subject today. Pastor Justin, has anybody ever asked you that question, how can I be saved?
1: Yes, I think that's a question that dawns upon every human mind. You don't even have to be Christian to wonder how you can be saved. And that's why you have different faiths and religions around the world, because each religion, and doesn't have to be Christian, they believe that their way shows you the true path to life and how you can experience peace. So everybody, you know, at some point in their life does wonder, how can I be saved? And so you have very differing opinions and teachings on how to be saved. But I do believe that the gospel, as presented in the Bible, is the only way that one can be saved. And let me tell you, Pastor Marty, I think it's the most beautiful way.
0: This is a beautiful story of what God has done through Christ to save us. And I appreciate what you're saying, that, you know, actually in everyone's walk, we actually come to that question of what can I do to be saved? I guess we sense that something's not right. We sense that, you know, we're confronted with the reality of death. And I suppose that's one of the reasons why we ask that question. Well, you know, where can I find hope? How can I find salvation?
1: I think there's a deep sense of alienation in all our hearts, because sin has brought about estrangement, alienation, and we sense it. It's not just Bible-believing Christians, but everyone around the world senses deep in their heart that there is something to be done for us to be reconciled to God. And, you know, if you look at the other faiths, they teach, you know, a lot about, you know, offering sacrifices to God and doing penance and doing good works. But that just falls short. And I believe that the gospel is the best news. It's the only good news, is that someone has purchased our redemption for us. And so we're going to unpack this.
0: I think this is such a powerful subject to unpack. You know, today for our World Watch segment, I actually want us to have a look at a report from Dr. George Barna. Now, Dr. George Barna has been conducting research on religious worldviews, trends within Christianity, and on biblical understanding among Christians for over 40 years. He's an authority on what Americans in particular believe. So I want to take a look at his 2025 American Worldview Inventory, report number 11, entitled "Most Americans Say Eternal Salvation Demands a Blend of Works and Grace." So this was released in November 25, 2025. And I just want to come to the article and have a look at some of the key findings that we discover in this article. So Once again, Dr. George Barna, he's an authority on this subject. The article begins, Americans typically believe that Jesus Christ's death on the cross and his resurrection from the grave is not sufficient to secure their eternal salvation. Instead, they believe that experiencing eternal peace and joy requires a blend of personal works and God's grace. A new report from the Cultural Research Center of Arizona Christian University, based on a national survey of 2,000 adults, also reveals that expectations regarding what happens after death, a key component of worldview, vary substantially even among those who claim to be Christian. For many of those individuals, heaven may be a place of permanent peace or rest, but without the presence of God. Regardless, more than 9 out of 10 Americans who align with the Christian faith contend that they will experience that condition of never-ending bliss, whether God is there or not. The survey continues, while the survey found that 84% of adults, including 95% of self-professed Christians, believe that there is such a thing as sin, millions of American adults do not believe that their sinfulness will resign them to a future of fire and brimstone. Overall, a mere 3% of adults believe their souls or spirit or essence will experience unending torment and punishment. Continuing on, the article continues to say spiritual optimism is widespread. Among those who say they're Christian, 3 out of 4, 77%, said that they will enjoy eternal comfort and peace. Coming down to the third page in the article, said that essentially there was different ideas among those who claim to be born again Christians of what it meant to be born again. George Barna highlights that a large minority says that a simple admission of sinning constitutes repentance. That's 40% of people in this category. And 1/4 of the group does not believe that confessing their sins is very important in their salvation process. 1 out of 3 does not even consider themselves to be a sinner. And ultimately, just 6 out of 10 of the self-described born-again segment of believers said that they will live eternally in the presence of God. Now, I want to just sort of jump down now to some of George Barna's reflections on this research and on the findings. Dr. Barna, who has been conducting research related to beliefs about life and death for more than 4 decades, noted that despite the importance of Jesus Christ to the Christian faith, so many people aligned with the faith do not understand his reason for spending time on earth. He says there remains a shocking degree of misunderstanding among Christians regarding sin, repentance, forgiveness, and salvation. Tens of millions of people who attend Christian churches every single week, he says, do not seem to understand this issue. And so, Pastor Justin, I want to now just come over to some of the, you know, some other statements here actually as well. I want to highlight this statement here. Dr. George Barna describes that so many Christians who believe in Jesus do not understand why he came. Also, the study results raise another issue that concerned Barna. Quote, millions of people who regularly attend Christian churches believe that eternal salvation does not depend on the sacrifice of Christ because of our sins. They don't understand this fundamental tenet of Christian belief, he says. Instead, we have a majority of self-described Christians hedging their eternal bets by integrating multiple means of salvation into their personal security plan. They say that they are relying on Jesus to wash away their sins, but they also expect their

0: are information collectors rather than biblically consistent followers of Christ. Americans, says Barna, are more determined to be comfortable than biblically right. That preference, he says, will produce profound eternal effects for each of us. So it's quite a confronting article, Pastor Justin, quite an insightful article. And to me, I found it quite disturbing, you know, to see that there are tens of millions of Christians who attend church regularly but have such significant misunderstandings about the basics of salvation, repentance, forgiveness, and all these things. What I found fascinating, though, is that the absolute vast majority of Christians today in America, and I would suggest that that also represents really Christians pretty much, you know, in Western countries around the world, that the vast, vast majority of Christians expect that they will have eternal life and eternal bliss in heaven. And I want to sort of ask, how do you think that that connects with Jesus' description of the narrow way described in the Sermon on the Mount?
1: I think this is a shocking statistics that Barna brings out. And I've been reading Barna for many, many years, and he is brilliant. He really brings a lot of good insights to the fore regarding the state of Christianity. And we can really see the deplorable state of Christianity. And I do believe that the Christianity that we see today in the West is very, very shallow. It's very superficial and artificial. You know,
0: it's lukewarm.
1: It's very lukewarm. I love what Leonard Ravenhill, very well-known Baptist preacher that lived a couple of decades ago. He passed away about 25 years ago. He said this famous quote. He said, "The early church was married to poverty, prisons, and persecutions. Today, the modern church is married to prosperity, personality, and popularity."
0: Have mercy.
1: And so we can see that Christianity today is a crossless, Christless Christianity. In fact, the Bible actually describes the deplorable state of Christianity in the last days in 2 Timothy chapter 3, verses 1 onwards. And the Bible says, "But know this, that in the last times, perilous days will come." And then it says, "For men will be lovers of self, lovers of money, boastful, arrogant, revilers, disobedient to parents."
0: You'd think that that's describing
1: the heathen, the pagan,
0: the world,
1: the unbelievers.
0: Yeah.
1: Exactly. And so I used to think that this was a description of many years ago, that this God was describing the unbelievers. But if you go down to verses 5, the Bible clearly says, "Holding a form of godliness, but denying the power thereof, avoid such men as these." And so the Bible clearly describes the state of Christianity in the last days. And, you know, I believe that part of the reason is because Christians are biblically illiterate.
0: Mm-hmm.
1: And I think Dr. Barna actually touched on
0: that. He actually makes that very point.
1: Yeah. So when I was reading, I was like, yeah, this is definitely symptoms of biblical illiteracy. And that's exactly what he said.
0: So how dangerous is it for a person to believe that they're saved when in fact they're not?
1: I think it's the height of self-deception. And I think it's in a very dangerous position to be in, because when you have a false idea of salvation and you think that you are saved, why would you want to learn about the gospel? You know, it causes complacency. And so people are just indifferent to actually getting into the Word of God and studying because they're saved. Why do they need to do it? So I think it's really, you know, scaling the heights of self-deception, you know, to think that you are saved, but you are far, far from Christ.
0: It reminds me of the words of Christ, some of the most sobering words in all of Scripture.

0: in Matthew chapter 7, where Jesus says, not everyone who says to me, this is chapter 7, verse 21, not everyone who says to me, Lord, Lord, shall enter the kingdom of heaven, but he who does the will of my Father in heaven. Many will say to me in that day, Lord, Lord, have we not prophesied in your name, cast out demons in your name, and done many wonders in your name? And then I will declare to them, I never knew you. Depart from me, you who practice lawlessness. It's fascinating that this is describing a group of Christians because they call Jesus Lord.
1: Exactly.
0: And yet Jesus says they didn't do the will of the Father. They worked for God, but they didn't do the will of God.
1: And it's interesting what Jesus says when he says, I never knew you. You see, we think that if we say that we know God, that we're going to be saved. But the question is, does Jesus know us? And I think that is the determinative factor in our salvation. If Christ knows us, then we truly know him. And who are those that know him? Well, those that do his will, that obey. Now, obedience in common Christianity today, and I like to use the word common Christianity, is a very, very... it's almost like a swear word. People don't like to hear the word obedience, but Jesus says, you who practice lawlessness, who did not do the will of the Father. And so, you know, obedience does play a role, but it's not the root of the gospel, it's the fruit of the gospel.
0: This is a great point, and because there's obviously confusion over this as well.
1: Exactly.
0: That, you know, there are some, many Christians who Barna is describing as well that believe that there's this blend, you know, of what Jesus did for me on the cross plus, you know, my good works, then that is what's going to secure me sort of eternal peace.
1: So I'd like to say if salvation was dependent upon 99% of Jesus' blood and his righteousness and 1% of your own good works, no one would be saved. Not a single solitary soul. It has to be all of Jesus. We are so pitiful, we are so weak, we are so spiritually bankrupt that we cannot bring anything to the table. It's all Jesus.
0: And it's almost a mockery of what Jesus has done to sort of think that we can contribute in the sense that, like, think of the, you know, we consider who is Jesus. Jesus is the infinite, eternal Son of God. And he lays down his life on the cross. And are we going to turn around and say, what you did wasn't enough? Like, we have to add to that, you know? And I think that the confusion also that though does come in from a genuine contention. And that is that whilst we are saved completely and entirely by God's grace, like you said, the fruit or the result of that salvation is a changed life.
1: That's the outflow. The inflow is God's grace, but there's an outflow. And so when we come into abiding relationship with Jesus, we bear fruit. We are productive, but it's the result of salvation.
0: So we should never see heaven as a reward for doing good things. Is that what you're saying?
1: Definitely not. Heaven is for those who know Jesus. Because I believe that heaven is all centered in knowing God.
0: And if we know Christ and we've given our life to him, he will produce good, you know, he will produce good works in us.
1: Yeah, it's his work.
0: It's his work. This is such a vitally important subject. And dear friends on Faith FM, unfortunately, this is a subject which is greatly, greatly misunderstood. And so stick around, stay with us as we talk about what is the gospel, what is our need of Christ, how does Jesus save me? This is such a powerful subject, Pastor Justin. We're going to come to some music. It is the song In the Name of Jesus. I love this song by Carly Kachansky, actually, and it really captures what Jesus can do for each one of us. I hope and pray that you're blessed by this song.

0: there is power in Jesus' name. You know, the same Jesus who conquered sin, conquered death, conquered Satan, conquered the grave, can give us victory, can give us freedom, can give us power. Praise God for the victory that Jesus has won, and that he all has won on our behalf, and that he will also win in our own lives as we trust ourselves to him. Friends, the truth of this subject that we're studying today is absolutely vital. We're looking at the gospel. How does Jesus save us? What does it mean to experience salvation? But friends, what we can cover in this program today is not enough to give the depth of this subject. And so we're offering a free book. This book has been translated into more than 150 different languages. This book is called Steps to Christ. You know, before the American soldiers went to war, during World War I, I believe, every single one of them was given this book, Steps to Christ, because this book explains how to experience salvation through Christ Jesus. Friends, I appeal to you to take us up on this free offer. We'd love to give you this book, Steps to Christ. The author of this book, of course, is Ellen White, the most prolific American author of all time, and one of the most translated authors of all time as well. Steps to Christ is a book that I've read time and time again. It will strengthen your faith. It will tell you and give you the answers to know the question of what must I do to be saved. It will give you assurance of salvation as you read and as you follow the instruction revealed in this book, Steps to Christ. Friends, if you would like to claim your free copy of this beautiful book, Steps to Christ, full color edition, and perhaps you even know someone else who you want to give this book to, then please do not hesitate to text us the code SA422. 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Friends, I believe that by making that simple decision to get that book could be an eternal decision. It could mean the difference between knowing exactly how to be saved and not. And so I believe, don't hesitate, text us that code if you sense that you need to understand who Jesus is and how he can save you, then text us the code SA422 to 0488-808-11. Welcome back. 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This is Pastor Marty coming to you live from Adelaide. Leading our discussion today is Pastor Justin Strauss. He's the pastor of the Adelaide City Church. Pastor Justin, we're asking the question today, what is the gospel?
1: Paul answers this question in Romans 1 verse 16 and 17. Very well-known Bible verse. And we just want to have a look at this very briefly. Romans 1 verse 16 says this, "For I am not ashamed of the gospel of Christ, for it is the power of God unto salvation to everyone that believes, to the Jew first and also to the Greek. For therein is the righteousness of God revealed from faith to faith, as it is written, the just shall live by faith." What a tremendous statement from Paul. And Paul here in the statement equates the gospel with the power of God. Now, Pastor Marty, if you had to think about that, can you measure or quantify God's power?
0: God is almighty, all-powerful.
1: Eternal, infinite, exhaustless power of God. So, all of God's power is invested in the gospel.
0: Wow.
1: Okay. So if the gospel is the power of God, then the gospel is the most powerful force in this world.
0: Love that.
1: Yeah. So
0: that's powerful.
1: It's just a beautiful statement. And Paul says that it's the power of God to salvation to everyone that believes. And so how do we accept that power? Well, he says simply to those who believe, to those who live by faith. Now, what does it mean, the gospel? Probably the simplest definition is euangelion, which is good news. And it's all about the saving grace, the redeeming love, and the infinite mercy of Jesus Christ toward sinners. You know, if you read this verse in Romans 1, verse 16 and 17, that the gospel is more than just a theory or a belief, but it's the very power of God. Now, Pastor Marty, where was the power of God displayed for us to actually see? It's at the cross.
0: At the cross.
1: At the cross.
0: At the cross. It's making me think 1 Corinthians 1:18.
1: Absolutely. For the word of the cross, or the message of the cross, is foolishness to those who are perishing, but to us who are being saved, it is the
0: power of God.
1: It's the power of God. So Paul uses the power of God as the gospel and the cross. And so actually, the gospel is the message of the cross. I like Charles Spurgeon. I'm reading a book by Charles Spurgeon on the gospel, and he started this book by saying, the heart of the gospel is redemption, and the essence of redemption is the substitutionary sacrifice of Christ. I think he's onto something here, that the essence of the gospel is the redemptive work of Christ at the cross. And one of my favorite passages from another author, one of my favorite authors, Ellen White, she says, hanging upon the cross, Christ was the gospel.
0: Yeah, I love that quote.
1: I love that quote. Love it. This is our message, our argument, our doctrine, our warning to the impenitent, our encouragement for the sorrowing, and hope for the believer. If we can awaken an interest in men's minds that they will cause them to fix their eyes on Christ, we may step aside and ask them only to continue to keep their eyes upon the Lamb of God. Yeah, it's beautiful. And then Paul said in 1 Corinthians 2 verse 2, for I determined to know nothing among you except Jesus Christ and Him crucified. So, you know, we see the power of God displayed at the cross. And it's kind of almost a divine paradox, because it seemed like Jesus was being defeated, hanging on the cross. Like that would be the epitome of weakness and subjugation and, you know, of being overcome. But actually, Christ hanging on the cross is the assurance of salvation to all those who believe. It is the power of God on display. The cross of Christ reveals two things: the terrible nature of sin and God's hatred for sin on the one hand, and on the other hand, God's infinite love for the sinner.
0: Yeah. Wow.
1: And so it's His justice and His mercy displayed at the cross. You know, Pastor Marty, I love the gospel, and I believe that the gospel is completely unique. It stands without peer or parallel in the world today. You know, if you look at all other religions in the world, in probably all of their teachings, man is required to do something or to sacrifice something. You know, in many religions, you have to bring your offering to God, you know, to earn salvific points with God, to earn His favor, to gain His blessing. And so the idea is that I must do something to win God's approbation. And, you know, I have to do that by, you know, bringing something or sacrificing something. But the glorious gospel of Christ is completely opposite to this. And it actually goes against this, where God Himself comes and He says to us, will you accept my sacrifice?
0: Yeah. That's totally different. It's not about what we do for Him. It's about what He has done for us.
1: Exactly. So God Himself humbled himself. He sacrificed himself. And all he wants us to do is to look to him in trust and in faith and to accept his sacrifice on our, you know, over our lives, that he will cleanse us and forgive us of our sins. You know, Pastor Marty, I'm going to make another statement here. I believe that you can only fully appreciate the gospel, and hear where I'm coming from, if you really understand how lost we are.
0: Yeah.
1: You have to come to grips with our fallen, pitiful, poverty-stricken spiritual condition.
0: Mm.
1: You know, anyone who has a high estimate upon themselves, you know, like the proud and the arrogant, see no need for accepting Christ who died on the cross. But I believe that those who truly see the desperate, despicable condition of the human race, that we are fallen and sunken in sin, can actually appreciate what Jesus has done for us on the cross. It's only when we understand what we are saved from that we can begin to appreciate the wonderful love of Jesus as displayed on the cross. And you know,
0: I think this is such a very powerful point, and it reminds me of the words of Christ when he said, you know, those who are well, they don't need a physician. They don't need a doctor, but those who are sick, I came to call sinners to repentance, not the righteous, you know. In other words, seeing that we have a spiritual problem is not a bad thing.
1: Mm.
0: When we recognize that we have a spiritual problem, then we will seek after Christ for the solution.
1: Well, that's repentance.
0: Hmm.
1: Repentance is when you come to the cross and you see what your sins, you know, have brought upon God, that he suffered for us. That brings about a change, a metanoia, as the Greek word is, a change in life, a complete turnaround. And so it's so important that we come to grips that without Christ, we are utterly and totally lost. And so as I studied into the gospel, I realized, and, you know, as I was unpacking this from the Word of God, what causes our helpless condition? I believe that there are four things that make man utterly and entirely lost. In other words, there are four things that Jesus saves us from in the gospel. Can I unpack that just quickly?
0: Yeah.
1: We might just get through half of them and then have a break, and we'll come to the other half. But there are four things that make us utterly lost.
0: Mm.
1: And this is where Christ redeems us. The first thing that we are utterly lost is because we are slaves of sin. The gospel saves from the slavery of sin. In John chapter 8, verses 34, John chapter 8, notice what Jesus said. John chapter 8. Verses 34, Jesus said, "Truly, truly, I say to you, everyone who commits sin is a slave of sin." So from the words of Jesus himself, it is very clear that because we are sunken and saturated in sin, we are slaves of sin. Sin has infected and infested the entire human race, and it's enslaved us in bondage. And Pastor Marty, when you go to Genesis, you know, in the very beginning, we realize that this was not God's plan. God created a sin-free, suffering-free world. But when Adam and Eve believed the lies of Satan, they were infected with sin. And ever since then, sin has infected the world. And I would like to submit to you the thought that the cross is God's blood bank for a sin-infected world. Only in the cross has God given us an antivirus against the sickness of sin. And it's a beautiful thought that when I come to the cross, Jesus bears my sins and he gives us his righteousness.
0: Wow.
1: In 2 Corinthians 5 verse 21, wow. I believe that this is one of my favorite Bible verses of late. I've memorized this and I hold this very near and dear to my heart. 2 Corinthians 5 verse 21, you know what it is. "For he has made him to be sin for us who knew no sin, that we might be made the righteousness of God in him." Wow. You know, it's at the cross that I bring my wretchedness in exchange for his perfect righteousness.
0: I want to just ask a little bit more and perhaps even jump in on this idea of, you know, when Jesus says that when we sin, that and everyone has sinned, the Bible says all have sinned and fall short of the glory of God. What is that? I'm thinking, you know, what does that look like? What does it mean to be a slave of sin? Because we've just looked at this research that many people think that they're okay. They're all right.
1: Mm. So what it means is that being a slave of sin means that you cannot resist sin. In other words, slave is your master because our natural carnal minds and hearts gravitate towards sin.
0: Is this kind of what Paul was talking about when he said in Romans 7,
1: that's right.
0: For the good that I will to do, I do not do,
1: yeah.
0: But the evil that I will not to do, that I practice.
1: So there's a spiritual tug of war that was raging in his life, and he realized his utter helplessness in able to resist the urge of sin because we obey its promptings because our nature loves sin.
0: Hmm.
1: We have a sin-loving nature, but it's only Christ at the cross that he implants within us a new nature. And this new nature actually gives us victory over sin. Now, this is a process that happens over our entire lives, this spiritual tug of war. But we have to surrender to Jesus. You know, we cannot win this tug of war in our own strength. We've got to give it over to Jesus. Let him fight for us. But yes, it's a terrible state to be in, to be a slave of sin. I also want to just deal with the second one, and then we'll go on the break. The gospel saves us from the bondage of death.
0: Okay.
1: 2 Timothy chapter 1, verse 10, and I'm just bringing out from the Bible, because I want the Bible to speak to us. In 2 Timothy chapter 1, verse 10, the Bible says, "But he's now made manifest by the appearing of our Savior Jesus Christ when he came to this earth, who has abolished death and brought life and immortality to light through the gospel."
0: Hmm.
1: And so when Adam sinned, death became part and parcel of the human experience, right? From the entrance of sin, man has always feared death. No one can escape death. But Jesus came to conquer death on our behalf. He said in John 11, verse 25, "I am the resurrection and the life." And so Jesus delivers us from the power. You know, in 1 Corinthians chapter 15, I believe that Paul says the last enemy that will be destroyed is death. And so Jesus gives us victory over death.
0: This is, I love what you've been sharing, Pastor Justin, that the gospel, the good news of Jesus, is the power of God.
1: Mm-hmm.
0: There is infinite power in the gospel to free us from the slavery of sin, to free us from the bondage of death.
1: Mm-hmm.
0: We're looking forward to these next 2 points. We're going to come to some music. It's, again, Carly Kachansky with the song, "Not Ashamed." I'm not ashamed of the gospel of Christ.

0: I am not ashamed of the gospel of Christ. These are the words of the Apostle Paul from Romans 1:16. Friends, if you want to experience the gospel in your own life, you can accept Christ today. And then you need to keep walking forward with Jesus. There's a book that we're offering. It's a free book. Our gift to you from Faith FM. It's a book called Steps to Christ. It's been translated into more than 150 different languages. 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Then I highly, highly recommend this powerful book, Steps to Christ. Once again, the code is SA422, and our studio number is 0488 808 11. Friends, welcome back. 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This is Big Q&A with Marty, coming to you live from Adelaide, and leading our Bible study this afternoon is Pastor Justin Strauss. Pastor Justin, you've shared two powerful principles of what the gospel can do in our lives. What are the other two principles that you want to share with us?
1: I want to share the other two principles, and I'm going to read a quote from Steps to Christ. It's an amazing book. And we've seen that the first thing, you know, when sin came into this world, it entangled us completely in bondage. And we were in bondage to sin. We were in bondage to the power of death. And we realize that in the gospel, Jesus Christ sets us free. But more than that, the gospel delivers us from the snare of Satan, from Satan's power. The Bible again says in 2 Timothy chapter 2, verse 26. Notice what the Bible says in 2 Timothy chapter 2, verse 26. Pastor Marty, could you read that for us?
0: The Bible says, "And that they may come to their senses and escape the snare of the devil, having been taken captive by him to do his will."
1: And then you have a verse in 2 Peter chapter 2, verse 19. 2 Peter 2, verse 19. It says something similar to
0: 2 Peter 2:19. "While they promise them liberty, they themselves are slaves of corruption. For by whom a person is overcome, by him also he is brought into bondage."
1: And so we were brought under the bondage of Satan himself. And so it's terrible, if you think about it, that we are captives of Satan in our natural, carnal, lost condition. And let me tell you something, Satan is not a good master.
0: Very true.
1: You don't want to be under his power, but Jesus sets us free. And we see this in Mark chapter 5. And Pastor Marty, if we had time, I would show you that in all of these points, Jesus actually touched on every single one of them in different healing accounts in the Gospels. But in Mark chapter 5, with the demoniacs, we don't have time to read it, but a well-known story that these demoniacs, they gave way by the power and authority of Jesus Christ. You see, the devils and demons will not give an inch to any other power other than that of Christ himself. And so Jesus has power. 1 John chapter 3, verse 8, "For this purpose the Son of God was manifested, that he might destroy the works of the devil." So through the gospel, Pastor Marty, Satan is a defeated foe. He's a vanquished enemy, right? Christ frees us from the prison house of Satan. He's a stronger man that binds up the strong man, and he gives us freedom. And now the fourth point is the gospel rescues man from the condemnation of the law. You know, being born in sin, Pastor Marty, that I'm going to make a radical statement here, but by nature, we are rebels against God's government.
0: Yeah.
1: Do you realize that? We are rebellious. In our unsafe state, we have committed high treason against the holy government of God. And Pastor Marty, it is very clear from the Bible that no lawbreaker will ever enter heaven. The reason why Adam and Eve were cast out from the Garden of Eden and forbidden access to the Tree of Life is because they were rebels. They broke God's holy law. And so God's holy law stands as a witness against our sinfulness and our rebellion. And so no condemned person, guilty of breaking God's law, in the least particular, can ever claim right to eternal life. And that's a pretty lost condition.
0: This is a helpless condition.
1: Completely. And so, what does the gospel do? Let's read in Romans 5, verse 18 to 20. Romans chapter 5. I love for the Bible to speak to us. Romans 5,
0: Amen.
1: Verse 18 to 20. Can you read that, Pastor Marty?
0: Therefore, as through one man's offense, that would be Adam, judgment came to all men, resulting in condemnation. Even so, through one man's righteous act, that's Christ, the free gift came to all men, resulting in justification of life. For as by one man's disobedience many were made sinners, so also by one man's obedience many will be made righteous.
1: Do you see the gospel in that text?
0: That's a powerful, it's a powerful text of showing how even though we've been plunged into this problem of sin, that Christ gives us the free gift of his righteousness because he kept the law perfectly in our place. You know, that to me is a tremendous, tremendous truth that when I review my own life, it, you know, very quickly, I it's scary. You know, you think of countless examples of falling short of breaking God's law. But that I can come to Jesus and that his perfect law keeping
1: is credited to
0: me.
1: Absolutely.
0: Is that just makes me say, praise God.
1: I want to read a statement here from Steps to Christ in on the second chapter, The Sinner's Need of Christ. Beautiful statement, a beautiful chapter, marvelous book, where it says, it is impossible for us of ourselves to escape from the pit of sin in which we are sunken. Our hearts are evil, and we cannot change them. Who can bring a clean thing out of an unclean? Not one. The carnal mind is enmity against God, for he is not subject to the law of God. Neither can be. That's Job 14 verse 4 and Romans 8 verse 7. Education, culture, the exercise of the will, human effort, all have their proper sphere, but here they are helpless and powerless. They may produce an outward correctness of behavior, but they cannot change the heart. They cannot purify the springs of life. There must be a power, there we have the word power, working from within, a new life from above, before men can be changed from sin to holiness. That power is Christ.
0: That power is Christ.
1: That power is Christ. I love that. You know, Pastor Marty, when we understand how lost we are, that sin has tangled us up, it's only the gospel that can untangle us. It sets us free from the power of sin. It sets us free from the bondage of death. It sets us free from the snares of Satan, where Satan is now a defeated foe. And it sets us free from the condemnation of law. In other words, from my shame and my guilt and my condemnation. And so now we can appreciate the words of Jesus in John 8 verse 32. You know those words. You shall know the truth, and the truth shall set you free.
0: This is such good news. This is such good news that although we are great sinners, Jesus is a great Savior.
1: Amen. Amen.
0: That he has taken our sins and given us his righteousness as a free gift. I mean, Pastor Justin, we'd have to be crazy to say no to that offer.
1: Absolutely. And my closing thought is this. The gospel is God's full package of salvation. It is through the gospel, which takes the power of God, that he takes wretched, sinful sons and daughters of mankind, and he rises them from the dust of degradation and defeat to become the very sons and daughters of God worthy of heaven. And in the gospel, we see that God is both rescuer, restorer, and he's our redeemer.
0: Yeah.
1: If you're weak, find strength in Jesus.
0: Yeah.
1: If you're feeling guilty, you can find peace and pardon in Christ alone. And this is why I'm a follower of Jesus, that I want freedom. You know, one of the greatest things that human hearts desire is freedom.
0: Yeah.
1: I want to submit to you that Jesus Christ was the greatest freedom fighter that the world or the universe has ever witnessed. He came to this world to purchase our complete freedom. What a savior. Jesus is utterly amazing.
0: Pastor Justin, I'm just conscious that there is someone now who wants to have peace with God. Would you lead us in a prayer and just pray for our listeners this afternoon?
1: I'd love to. Heavenly Father, we thank you for the gospel, that truly it is the power of God to salvation to everyone who believes. And Lord, I pray for all our listeners, those that are maybe struggling in their own lives. Lord, I pray that you will help them to fasten their eyes upon Jesus on the cross and receive from the cross the balm, the healing balm that can be applied to all our wounds, that can set us free from all our chains, that can set us upon a course that we can inherit eternal life.
0: Yes.
1: So, Father, bless our listeners. We thank you for Jesus. We thank you for the power of the gospel. Save us, Lord, we pray in Jesus' name. Amen.
0: Amen. Amen. Well, dear friends, it looks like our time for today is up, but thank you for joining us today on Drive Time Big Q&A. Join us again tomorrow when Pastor Gary and Pastor David will be answering the question, what is repentance? Is it essential? Tomorrow's program is going to continue to unpack how we can have peace with God through Jesus Christ. Until then, remember this powerful promise in Romans chapter 5 and verse 8. But God demonstrates his own love toward us in that while we were still sinners, Christ died for us. May God richly and abundantly bless you.
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4: G'day and welcome to Is It Relevant Today? Right here on Faith FM. I'm Marius Jigau, and on this show we're examining biblical concepts and ideas and asking ourselves the important question, is it relevant today? Or is it as outdated and ridiculous as BlackBerry's physical keyboards? We live in a world today where fake news is rampant. But not only this, deception seems to be at an all-time high. And the truth is that one of the struggles today is to know what's actually true and what's a cleverly devised fable. How many of us have purchased pill juices or muscle stimulation shock pads that promise you'll lose an enormous amount of weight in a very short space of time, only to have ended up disappointed and resolved to solve the problem by using a sledgehammer on the bathroom scales? Maybe it's only me, but it's hard to know what's actually true today. The other day, I received a text message saying, "Congratulations, you've won £6.5 million." Now, what do you think I did? Do you think I went to my wife and said, "Yes, we're going to Hawaii"? Well, as soon as the borders open. No, I didn't do that at all. What I did was to carefully delete this text without opening it, just in case there's some kind of virus attached to it. Some lies are more obvious than others, but the fact remains that we live in a world plagued by lies and deceit, and one needs to ask the question, is the Bible actually credible? Or is it some cleverly devised fable to control the masses? Is there a difference between the Bible and other books? Or are they all just different books? I was looking into this, and I came across 2 Timothy chapter 3, verses 16 and 17, which reads, "All scripture is given by inspiration of God, and is profitable for doctrine, for reproof, for correction, for instruction in righteousness, that the man of God may be complete, thoroughly equipped for all good works." I've realized that the fact that this verse is in the Bible makes it different from almost all other books. You see, the simple fact that the Bible claims to have divine authorship, that it claims to have God behind the authors, is something that makes it fairly unique. You could probably count on one hand the number of other books in the world that makes this claim. So, simply the fact that the Bible makes this claim makes it different from most other books. You don't see a Woman's Weekly having as the author God Almighty at the bottom. No, you don't. Now, this is an amazing claim. But how do we know that it's true? Is there a way we can know whether this claim is true or false? In Isaiah chapter 46, verses 9 to 10, we're told to remember the former things of old. "For I am God and there is no other. I am God and there is none like me, declaring the end from the beginning and from ancient times things not yet done, saying my counsel shall stand and I will do all my pleasure." Imagine, let's say, that I came with a message and I said to an elderly lady of 92 years old, "God has given me a message to give you. This time next year, on April 14th at 3:43 p.m., you will give birth to a baby boy, and he will weigh 3.54 kilograms. What would you think? Most people would think, okay, Marius has lost his marbles. But imagine next year, on April 14th at 3:43 p.m., she did give birth to a baby boy who weighed 3.54 kilograms. What would you then think? You'd be like, maybe Marius was onto something. In the Old Testament, there are 1,239 prophecies according to the Encyclopedia of Biblical Prophecy. In the New Testament, there are 578 prophecies, giving us a total of 1,817 prophecies in the Bible. You see, God has given us a way that we can test whether what he says is actually true. There's an interesting verse in Isaiah chapter 41, 22 and 23, where God is speaking about other pagan gods. And what he's saying is, "Let them try to tell us what happened long ago, so that we may consider the evidence. Okay, they claim to be God. Let's see the proof. Where's the proof?" And he continues to say, "Let them tell us what the future holds. Yes, tell us what will occur in the days ahead, then we will know that you are God." Essentially, what these verses are saying is the way we can know whether something is from God or whether it's not from God is by looking at the prophecies that it gives. God speaks about the future, and there are many passages in the Bible where God foretells the future. We're going to have a look at a few of them today, and we'll do this just after this.

Welcome back to Is It Relevant Today? You're listening to Marius Jigau, and today we're discussing the evidence for the credibility of the Bible. We've discovered that in Isaiah's day, one of the tests that showed whether a deity was actually real or fake was to see if they can predict the future. We've also discovered that the Bible contains 1,817 prophecies, and we are now going to examine a few of them. In Isaiah chapter 7 verse 14, we're told, "Therefore the Lord himself will give you a sign. Behold, the virgin will conceive and bear a son, and shall call his name Emmanuel." Now here, Isaiah prophesies about 800 years before the event that Jesus will be born of a virgin. Interestingly, he says we shall call his name Emmanuel. And you may say, well, hang on a minute, he wasn't called Emmanuel, he was called Jesus, wasn't he? Until you look at what Emmanuel actually means. The name Emmanuel means God with us. So essentially, what Isaiah prophesied about 800 years before the fact was that the virgin will conceive and bear a son, and he shall be God with us. Micah is a prophet who lived about 700 years

when Micah was writing this, there were two Bethlehems. There was a Bethlehem which was in Judah, and there was another Bethlehem in a different town called Zebulun. Essentially, what he's saying is, he will be born in Bethlehem, but not any Bethlehem. This particular Bethlehem here in Judah. It would be like me saying, this thing will happen in Maryborough, Victoria. Now, some of you may know there's a Maryborough in Victoria, and there's another one in Queensland. This way, Micah identifies the specific Bethlehem where Jesus will be born. Then we have Zechariah. He writes to us how much Jesus was to be sold for. He says, "So they paid me 30 pieces of silver. The Lord said to me, 'Throw the money to the potter.' This is how little they thought I was worth. So I took the 30 pieces of silver and threw them to the potter in the temple of the Lord." Here, Zechariah not only prophesies how much Jesus will be sold for, but also that this money would go to the potter. Now, what happened when Jesus was betrayed? Did Judas keep that money? No, Judas felt guilty for what he had done, and he took the money and threw it back at the priests. And the priests were like, what can we do with this money? It's blood money, we can't really put it in the temple treasury. Let's buy this potter's field so we can bury strangers. This was prophesied about 500 years before. Jesus himself makes numerous prophecies. One of my favorite prophecies that Jesus makes is found in Matthew chapter 24, verse 2. He says, referring to the temple, that not one stone will be left on another. Every one of them will be thrown down. Jesus prophesied that the temple and all its stones will be turned over. Now, what happened about 40 years later? The Romans attacked the Jews because they were rebelling against them. And they were given instructions not to destroy the temple. It's a magnificent building and we want to keep it in one piece. It was made of wood overlaid with gold everywhere. However, in the heat of battle, one of the soldiers shot a flaming arrow into the temple and it caught fire. And as it burned, the gold melted into the cracks. So the soldiers, in an effort to get back whatever they could, overturned every one of the stones, fulfilling Jesus' prophecy to the letter. David also speaks about Jesus and the way he would die in Psalms chapter 22. He says, "They pierced my feet and hands." This is another amazing prophecy. Around 1,000 years before the event, David speaks that Jesus' hands and feet will be pierced. But my very favorite prophecy in the Bible is found in Ezekiel chapter 26, verses 3 to 5. And we'll check it out just after this song.

Welcome back to Is It Relevant Today? Right here on Faith FM. You're listening to Marius Jigau, and today we're looking at the prophetic evidence that shows the Bible is inspired by God Himself. We've so far seen many prophecies about Jesus' birth, about the amount of money He would be sold for, and even what this money would be used to buy. We saw a prophecy that Jesus Himself gave about the destruction of Jerusalem and how not one stone would remain upon another. But my all-time favorite prophecy is found in Ezekiel chapter 26 verses 3 to 5, which reads, "Therefore, thus says the Lord God, behold, I am against you, O Tyre, and will cause many nations to come up against you as the sea causes its waves to come up. And they shall destroy the walls of Tyre and break down her towers. I will also scrape her dust from her and make her like the top of a rock. It shall be a place for spreading nets in the midst of the sea. For I have spoken, says the Lord God. It shall become plunder for the nations." I absolutely love this prophecy because it's kind of absurd. Essentially, what's prophesied against Tyre is four things. Jerusalem at the time had wandered away from God and they were serving pagan deities and God had withdrawn His protection from them. And Tyre, seeing that they were weakened, took advantage from them. Now four things were prophesied to happen to Tyre. The first is that many nations will come up against them. The second is that they will destroy their walls and towers. The third is that the dust will be scraped from it and it will be made like the top of a rock. And the fourth, which is the really interesting one, is that it will be placed into the sea. Just so you have an idea of just how ridiculous this sounds, imagine that someone would say, God is going to take Horsham and throw it into the sea. You'd be like, what? How can that happen? So let's see what actually happened to Tyre. About 16 years after this prophecy was given, now, the prophecy was given just after 600 BC. Nebuchadnezzar came and attacked the city. He besieged it for about 13 years and eventually overcame them. They pulled down their towers and they destroyed their walls. And then, a little while later, the Persians came and attacked and destroyed and rebuilt. Then the Egyptians came and did the same. In this way, the first two parts of the prophecy was fulfilled, saying that many nations will come up against them and that their towers and walls will be destroyed. However, the last two parts weren't fulfilled. The last two parts were that the dust will be scraped and that it will be made like the top of a rock and it will be thrown into the sea. I have to say, so far this prophecy is by no means at all remarkable. Prophesying that a city will be destroyed does not require the foreknowledge of God, as the vast majority of cities at the time were conquered and destroyed at one point or another. However, what happens next always gives me goosebumps when I recall it. Around 260 years after Ezekiel made this prophecy, Alexander the Great began his conquest of the world. Now, Alexander the Great, as many of us know, conquered the world in under 10 years, the fastest that it's ever been done before or ever afterwards. And as he was coming south, the various cities were just surrendering to him because he was very cruel on those who wouldn't surrender. And he came to an island just across where the ruins of the city of Tyre were. This was a very strategically important island. When it comes to the naval base they needed, Alexander sent word to this island and asked for their surrender. And they replied that they surrender. So Alexander said, great, I'd like to come and offer a burnt offering to the deity on your island. And they said, no, you can't do that. And he would have been like, what do you mean I can't do that? You've surrendered. This is my island now. I do what I want. And they were like, not going to happen. So he sent a few of his men to try sort things out peacefully. And the people on the island killed these men and threw them over the walls into the sea. Now this meant war. So Alexander started attacking the island. However, the ships that Alexander had were inferior to their ships. They were also less in number. The people of the island were very experienced sailors who had really good quality ships. And after a while, Alexander realized that he cannot win this way. So he said, I know what I'm going to do. The island is only about around 800 meters off the shore.
I'm going to build a bridge through the ocean. And he said to his men, do you see that rubble over there? Take it and put it in the ocean and build me a bridge. Therefore, this prophecy was fulfilled to the letter. The city of Tyre was literally taken and thrown into the sea. Even the dust was used to fill up the gaps in the sea. When I think of this prophecy, I'm just like, wow. When God makes a prophecy, it comes true, regardless of how absurd it sounds. But what about today? Are there any prophecies in the Bible that speak about events that are still happening today? We'll find out just after this song.

Welcome back to Is It Relevant Today? You're listening to Marius Jigau, and today we're looking at the abundant evidence that shows us the Bible can be trusted. We've so far looked at numerous prophecies relating to Jesus' life that were fulfilled just as they were prophesied. We've also looked at my favorite prophecy, where God prophesies that an entire city will be thrown into the sea, and how that was fulfilled. And we're now asking, is there any prophecies that relate to us today in the Bible? And the answer to that is yes. There are a number of prophecies in the Bible that relate to events that have just recently happened and some that are still yet to happen. But one of my favorite prophecies about events relating to today is the prophecy found in Daniel chapter 2. What happened in Daniel chapter 2 was that King Nebuchadnezzar had just taken many of the Israelites captive from Jerusalem. His motto was to take the best and brightest and train them in the way of the Babylonians. The very best he would keep for himself as his advisors, and the others he would send them back to rule on his behalf back in their homeland and to send him their taxes. That way, people would be less likely to rebel against their own people, and he would still get the taxes. It was a clever idea. He actually learnt it from the Assyrians. Now, Daniel was one of these people that was considered to be very intelligent, and he was taken and trained up as one of the wise men. But one day Nebuchadnezzar had a dream. I invite you to go home after this and have a read through Daniel chapter 2. We don't have time to read the entire chapter today, but I do encourage you to have a look at it. So essentially what happened was the king had a dream, and he summoned all his wise men and told them, "I have a request for you." And as they came in, he said, "I've had a dream. I need you to tell me what this dream means." And they said, "Not a problem, king. Tell us your dream and we'll tell you what it means." And Nebuchadnezzar was like, I'm not telling you what my dream was. You need to tell me what my dream was and also how to interpret it." And they were like, no one can do this. No king has ever requested anyone to do this. Only the gods themselves could do this. And Nebuchadnezzar says, "If you don't tell me what I dreamt and what it means, I'm going to kill you all." Now, I remember when I first read that, I was like, wow, this guy is a complete psycho. But then after thinking about it for a while, I was like, maybe he's not a complete psycho. These people were telling him that they communicated with the gods. In fact, they were employed by him to do this. And now they were telling him that only the gods could tell him the meaning of his dream. You'd be like, well, hang on a minute. I pay you guys to communicate with the gods. Why don't you go and do it? So the command went forth for them all to be executed. And as the executioner was making his way to Daniel, as he was one of the wise men, Daniel asked him for some time. He said, "Please give me some time so I can pray to God." And this time was granted him. And then he came to the king. And we find this story in Daniel chapter 2, verses 31 to 35. We're just going to have a quick read through that. It says, "You, king, were watching, and behold a great image. This great image, whose splendor was excellent, stood before you, and its form was awesome. The image's head was of fine gold, its chest and arms of silver, its belly and thighs of bronze, its legs of iron, its feet partly of iron and partly of clay. You watched while a stone was cut out of the mountain without hands, which struck the image on its feet of iron and clay and broke them in pieces. Then the iron, the clay, the bronze, the silver, and the gold were crushed together and became like chaff in the summer threshing floor. The wind carried them away so that no trace of them was found, and the stone which struck the image became a great mountain and filled the whole earth." I can only imagine the look on Nebuchadnezzar's face as he was picking up his jaw off the floor. He would have been like, wow, that's exactly what I dreamt. However, this was only half of what was asked of Daniel. He was also asked to tell him what the dream meant. So Daniel said to him, "You, O king, are a king of kings, for the God of heaven has given you a kingdom, strength, power, and glory. And wherever the children of men dwell, or the beasts of the field and the birds of the air, he has given them into your hand. You are this head of gold.
But after you shall arise another kingdom inferior to yours. Then another, a third kingdom of bronze, which shall rule over all the earth, and the fourth kingdom shall be as strong as iron. Inasmuch as iron breaks in pieces and shatters everything, and like iron that crushes, this kingdom shall crush all the others. Whereas you saw the feet and toes, partly of potter's clay and partly of iron, that kingdom will be divided, yet the strength of the iron shall be in it. Just as you saw that the toes of the feet were partly of iron and partly of clay, so that kingdom will be partly strong and partly fragile. This is an amazing prophecy where God outlines the history of the world to Nebuchadnezzar over 2,600 years ago. Now we'll explore this prophecy just after this song.

Welcome back to Is It Relevant Today? Right here on Faith FM. I'm Marius Jigo, and today we've been examining many prophecies and their extraordinary fulfillment and how this is clear evidence to the credibility of the Bible. We're now examining the prophecy in Daniel chapter 2, where King Nebuchadnezzar had a dream of a statue with a head of gold, chest and arms of silver, belly of bronze, legs of iron, and feet partly of iron and partly of clay. Where Daniel informed him that each of these sections of the statue represent a different kingdom on earth. Essentially what he told him was this: after Babylon will come another kingdom. Now the metals in this statue are very interesting. You see, when you see a representation of Babylon, you usually find golden lions, and gold was used to represent Babylon. Now, what followed Babylon was the Medes and Persians, who united together and conquered the then known world. What's interesting is that they taxed the people in silver, so they were very wealthy in silver. After the Medes and the Persians came the Greeks, led by Alexander the Great. He was known for his bronze soldiers, and after that was the iron monarchy of Rome. But after Rome, there wasn't any more one world kingdoms. My favorite verse in this prophecy is verse 43, which says, "As you saw iron mixed with ceramic clay, they will mingle with the seed of men, but they will not adhere to one another, just as iron does not mix with clay." Essentially, what God was saying through Daniel was that after Rome, there will not be any more one world kingdom, as they will not adhere to one another. Now, many have tried. Charlemagne tried. He knew about this prophecy. Napoleon tried. He also knew about this prophecy. It's actually reported that when Napoleon lost, he said, "Oh God, you are too big for me." The Kaiser tried. Hitler most recently tried. I've recently read a book about a gentleman called Franz Hatzel. It's an amazing book. It's called A Thousand Shall Fall. He was conscripted into Hitler's army, and even though he was forced to fight, he was a Christian. And he took the Bible verses very seriously, especially the commandments. He specifically looked at the commandment that said, "You shall not kill." And he actually threw away his gun. He says he did this so he won't be tempted to kill. He actually painted a wooden gun so it appeared that he had a gun. He was part of the army that was on the front lines. They would build bridges. And as they were advancing further and further into Russia, Franz intimated to some of the other soldiers that Hitler can't win the war. Now, in a time of war, saying we cannot win is treason. So they took him to trial, and at his trial, Franz picked up his pocket Bible, and he showed his superiors what we have looked at today. He showed them the prophecy in Daniel chapter 2, and he said to them, "Do you see these seven words here? They will not adhere to one another." Because of these seven words written about 2,600 years ago, Hitler cannot win the war. What's interesting was that he wasn't executed. His superior said to him, "Just in case what you're saying is true, we want you to stockpile petrol. So if we do lose the war, we can get out of Russia." And when Hitler did eventually lose the war, this was one of only a few regiments that were able to make it back home. However, the prophecy doesn't end there. In Daniel chapter 2, verses 44 and 45, it says that in the days of these kings, the God of heaven will set up a kingdom which shall never be destroyed, and it shall not be left to other people, and it shall stand forever. Inasmuch as you saw the stone was cut out of the mountain without hands, and that it broke in pieces, the iron, the bronze, the clay, the silver, and the gold, the God of heaven has made known to the king what shall come to pass after this. The dream is certain, and its interpretation is sure. I love this part. He says, "The dream is certain. I don't need you to tell me whether or not I've got it correct, king. I know it's certain, and its interpretation is sure, because it came from God himself." Now, I believe the Bible is full of such prophecies, so we can have something to hang our faith on. You see, a lot of people say, "Ah, you Christians, you have your faith, but we have our facts." You see, God doesn't ask us to have faith that's not based on anything. He gives us much evidence, so we have things to hang our faith on. Now, what if I told you that one of my favorite verses in the Bible is John chapter 10, verse 10?
And what if I would have told you I have memorized this verse word for word? Would this be something you would believe, or would it be, nah, we don't believe that? Well, most people would say, yeah, I can believe that. It's not hard to memorize a verse. I've made a small claim. Small claims don't really need much proof. What if I then claimed, I haven't just memorized John 10:10, I've memorized the 9 verses before it as well, word for word without any mistakes? You'd think, maybe. I'm not sure about that. And what if I then said, I've also memorized the previous 9 chapters from the beginning of John, word for word? Most would be like, I don't know if I can believe that. And then I would say, okay, well, let's open our Bible. We're going to look at the New King James Version. And I would start saying, in the beginning was the Word, and the Word was with God, and the Word was God. He was in the beginning with God, and all things were made through him. And without him, nothing was made that was made. In him was life. And I keep reciting the entire chapter 1. And then I got to chapter 2 and said, on the third day, there was a wedding in Cana of Galilee, and the mother of Jesus were there. Now both Jesus and his disciples were invited to the wedding, and when they ran out of wine, and I recited for you all of chapter 2. And then I went to chapter 3, and I said, there was a man of the Pharisees named Nicodemus, a ruler of the Jews. This man came to Jesus by night and said to him, and I recited to you all of chapter 3, and went to chapter 4. Therefore, when the Lord knew that the Pharisees had heard that Jesus made and baptized more disciples than John, and I recited for you all of chapter 4, 5, 6, 7, 8, and all of chapter 9. It would take me a few hours. And let's say I didn't make any mistakes along the way. Now, I do make some mistakes along the way. But let's say this time I didn't make any mistakes. And I got to verse 10 and I said, the thief does not come except to steal, kill, and destroy. And then I stopped there and said, I know the rest of this verse. Would that be believable? Do you think you'd need a lot of faith to believe that I would know the rest of the few words in that verse? No, you wouldn't. You'd think, well, you've been able to do all the rest. You most likely know that one as well. This is exactly what God has done for us in the Bible. God has shown us prophecy after prophecy after prophecy, time and time and time again, some of them being really absurd, but still being fulfilled just as he said. And now he's telling us there's a little bit more to go. Is it a long shot for us to believe what he's saying is true? I don't believe it is at all. Jesus says himself in John chapter 14, verse 29, I have told you before it happens, so that when it does come to pass, you may believe. You see, God has given us much proof about the things that he has written in the Bible. It's not a blind faith. It's a faith based on evidence that's been given to us again and again and again. Hundreds and hundreds of prophecies have been fulfilled again and again and again. There's an interesting prophecy that's still to be fulfilled in Revelation chapter 21, verses 1 to 4. It says, now I saw a new heaven and a new earth, for the first heaven and the first earth had passed away. Also, there was no more sea. Then I, John, saw the holy city, New Jerusalem, coming down out of heaven from God, prepared as a bride adorned for her husband. And I heard a loud voice from heaven saying, behold, the tabernacle of God is with men, and he will dwell with them, and they shall be his people. God himself will be with them and be their God. And God will wipe away every tear from their eyes. There shall be no more death, nor sorrow, nor crying. There shall be no more pain, for the former things have passed away. I wanted to ask you today, will you say with me, yes, I believe that what God writes is true. I believe the abundant prophetic evidence that can be found in the Bible that has been fulfilled again and again and again. And I believe that what God prophesies will happen in the future will happen just as he writes. Don't put off answering this question, as it's the most important question in your life. Won't you say with me today, yes, God, I believe that your word is true and I want to follow you today. If you want to make this decision today, please say so in your heart as we close in a word of prayer. Heavenly Father, we want to praise you for all the amazing proof you've given us. We want to give you our hearts today and invite you into our lives. This is our prayer in Jesus' name. Amen.
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We look forward to seeing you next week. I'm Marius Jigau. God bless, and I hope you have a magnificent day.

You've been listening to Is It Relevant Today? If you have any questions or comments, please leave them on our Facebook page, Is It Relevant Today? But for now, thanks for listening, and we look forward to seeing you next week. I love

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6: 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No one can snatch them out of my Father's hand. 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
13: It's time now for Bible Talk. Join our hosts, Gary Gibbs and John Bradshaw, speakers for the Amazing Facts Ministry, as they now open the Bible and discuss themes that affect your life today. Stay tuned, because the next 15 minutes will deepen your understanding of God's Word.
14: Hello, friends, and welcome to Bible Talk. I'm John Bradshaw. With me is Gary Gibbs. On Bible Talk, we talk about the Bible subjects that affect us today. Gary, I think everybody can readily admit that today we are living in a very lawless society.
15: Definitely, John. You know, people have bars today on the windows of their homes, and they don't drive without locking their car doors.
14: When I was young, I remember whenever we went away as a family, we would leave the back door of our house unlocked, just in case anybody wanted to get in.
15: Not today.
14: A few years later, we locked it for the very same reason.
15: That's right.
14: This is a very lawless society. School shootings, abortion, national problems on a tremendous scale. I wonder if today we can look at whether or not God has a solution to all of this lawlessness.
15: I think he does, John. In fact, God's not caught by surprise with this lawlessness at all. In fact, it's predicted in the Bible. Back in 2 Timothy chapter 3, verse 1, it says, "This know, in the last days perilous times will come. Men will be lovers of their own selves, covetous, boasters, proud, blasphemers, disobedient to parents, unthankful." It gives this whole list that sounds like the daily news, doesn't it?
16: It sounds just like the world in which we live today.
15: It really does. In fact, I just got back from Africa recently, and in this particular country, the lead article on the front page of the newspaper said that they were having such a problem with lawlessness that they were actually calling for a national code to stem lawlessness.
16: They're looking for laws to prevent lawlessness, is that
15: right? That's right. That's right.
16: Does God have anything like that for us today?
15: I believe he does.
16: And where do we find that? How do we relate to that?
15: I believe it's God's Ten Commandments. That's God's national, international, universal code for lawlessness. It gives us guidance on how to structure our lives and how to live in harmony with one another and in harmony with God himself.
16: So you're recommending, you're promoting the idea that people ought to keep the Ten Commandments.
15: They really should, but there's only one problem with that. We're naturally sinful, and we don't want to keep God's commandments. So just saying we need to keep God's commandments is not enough. We really need a change of heart if we're going to be able to obey the laws that are out there that are righteous and true and good.
16: In fact, doesn't it say in the Bible that the new covenant is all about God working that heart change in us and writing the principles of his word and of his law in our heart?
15: It really does, and that's the only way for it to happen. God's law has been around since the foundation of this earth, and yet we see even way back in the very beginning, in a perfect world, when Adam and Eve were in the garden, they didn't even obey. They chose to disobey. So we have to have a heart change. We have to have God change us from the inside out.
16: Now, heart change or otherwise, what I'm interested in is that many people today, and I'm going to say this is one of the strangest things I've ever heard, but so many people believe this that we're going to investigate whether there's any basis to it. A lot of people are saying you don't need to keep God's law.
15: You know, John, what makes that so strange is that's coming from the Christian church as well as from secular society.
16: Now, secular society for a long time has been shrugging off the notion really of any obligation to God and his requirements.
15: That is so true. The secular society believes that whatever you think is right, then that's right for you. That they don't think about consequences, my actions, and how it affects someone else.
16: Doesn't that take us all the way back to the fall of Satan in the beginning when he said, or somewhere near the beginning, before the foundation of this earth, when he said, I will be like the Most High? What was he doing there? He was saying, I'll do things my way. And that's what we find today with secular humanism.
15: It also takes you back to the time of the judges in the Old Testament. In Judges 21:25, we read that in those days there was no king in Israel. There was no authority who was setting the laws. So every man did that which was right in his own eyes. Well, when you have that, you have anarchy, you have chaos.
16: Now, you can understand that. When you say secular humanism, you expect humanists to want to do things their way without considering God, without obeying God. But you mentioned before that this backlash against obedience and against God's laws found even within the ranks of Christianity. Now, that sounds almost unbelievable.
15: But it's really true. In fact, that's probably the most troubling aspect of this. And that also is predicted in Scripture. In 2 Timothy 3, where we were just reading, it says that those who are doing all these lawless deeds have a form of godliness, but they deny the power thereof. So these actually are Christians that God is focusing on in the last days. It's astounding, but it's true that the rate of abortions among Christians is about equal to what it is in just secular society. And then most recently, a study was done in the Bible Belt of the United States that revealed that divorce rates among Christians was higher than those compared to non-Christians.
16: You think this is a consequence of Christians subscribing or ascribing to the idea that God's law isn't their moral absolute?
15: Well, you know, not only do I believe that, a lot of Christians from different persuasions are looking at this and they're saying, this is the result of us teaching that we don't have to obey God's law. That they're teaching God's grace cancels God's law. And that's why 27% of born-again Christians are being divorced compared to 24% of the general population in the Bible Belt of the United States.
16: So we ought to keep the law of God. Let's come back and look at that from a biblical point of view. Let's get chapter and verse here. Show us, or can you show us, where the Bible says we ought to keep the law of God? Because here's something I think we need to consider. Haven't we already said on Bible Talk in a previous program that a person isn't saved by keeping God's Ten Commandments? So let's look at that firstly. How are we saved?
15: Well, Ephesians 2 verses 8 and 9 tell us that we're saved by grace and not of works, lest we should boast in ourselves.
16: Well, there you go then. Surely, is that the proof? Some will say that's the proof. We're saved by grace, so we don't need to keep the Ten Commandments of God.
15: Well, we're never saved by our own works, but that doesn't mean that we don't obey once we're saved. God changes our hearts, and He wants us to obey Him after we've given our lives to Him. Let me just continue reading, John, there in Ephesians 2, verses 8 and 9. It says, we're saved by grace through faith. It's not of yourselves. It's a gift of God. So there's nothing we can do to save ourselves. Not of works, lest any man should boast. And then verse 10, I think, kind of brings in the balance here. It says, for we are His workmanship, created in Christ Jesus unto good works. So you see, once we're born again, we want to obey God's law. If Jesus said in John 14, 15, if you love me, what will you do?
16: He said, you'll keep my commandments.
15: That's right. Have you ever gotten a speeding ticket? Now be honest.
16: Well, the honest truth is, you said honest.
15: Yes, be honest. You won't be anything but honest, I know.
16: There was one occasion. And the truth of the matter is, officer...
15: You weren't even guilty, were you?
16: Well, no, I was as guilty as sin. But the fact was, I was late for a funeral. I thought the officer might have some mercy on me.
15: Have you ever had an officer have mercy on you?
16: Well, yes, I have.
15: Okay, and so when he just gave you a warning and let you off, did you go tearing off again down the road as fast as you could?
16: I was in a 35-mile-an-hour area. I didn't get above 33 and a half.
15: Yeah, so you were guilty when the officer pulled you over, weren't you?
16: I was guilty, all right.
15: So you were under the law, you were condemned, you deserved a ticket. But the officer had mercy on you, and he let you go. Now you were under grace. Were you more obedient under grace or less obedient under grace?
16: I was more obedient, and I had more incentive to be more obedient under grace because this man had, out of the goodness of his heart, had compassion and mercy. And so surely I was mining as I took off down the road.
15: So under God's grace, we should even be more obedient for because of His love. He's shown us His great mercy, paying the penalty for our sins, but also because His grace actually has transforming power. It changes us. It makes us want to obey Him. We don't delight in sin like we did before. So yes, God has a law, and God's law becomes written on our hearts when we're converted. And we're not saved by our own works, but once we're saved, we will keep God's law.
16: So then the purpose of God's law, according to the Bible, how would you define that then? We're not saved by it. You are saying that when we come to know Jesus, it will be natural when He gets hold of our hearts to want to do His will.
15: Well, here's why it's so important that we recognize that God's law is still valid, that grace doesn't cancel God's law. 1 John chapter 3, verse 4, the little book of John right before the book of Revelation, says, whoever commits sin transgresses the law. Sin is the transgression of the law. So the Bible says the law of God actually defines what is sin. You see, it's not up to you or to me to say what is sin. For you to say, well, it's okay if I lie a little bit. The Bible says, no, lying is detrimental to the safety of the whole universe. Lying is sin. So you have to surrender your view of what sin is and submit it to what God says sin is. The law defines what is sin.
16: Sin being the transgression of the law, I think everybody would agree that there's sin in the world today. So if there's sin in the world today, by this biblical definition, that means the law of God must still be valid, must still exist.
15: That's right. Now, some people would say, well, what is that law? What type of law are we talking about?
16: And that'd be a good question. I hope you can answer that for us from the Bible.
15: Yeah, the Bible makes it very clear in the book of Romans. Romans talks about the law of God quite a bit. In Romans 3, verse 20, it says, by the law is the knowledge of sin. And then over in Romans chapter 7, John...
16: Well...
15: Yeah, go ahead.
16: By the law is the knowledge of sin. That sounds to me like it's a very important verse. Can you elaborate on that before you go to Romans 7?
15: Well, I think it's saying the same thing that we said earlier, is that the law defines what is sin. And so the law tells us what is sin, and it gives us a knowledge of whether we're sinning or not. And that brings us to Romans 7, verse 7. The Apostle Paul says, I had not known sin except by the law. He says, I wouldn't have known I was even sinning except the law was out there telling me that I was sinning. Now, this brings us to the answer to the question you posed a moment ago. Which law are we talking about? Is it just the law of love, or is it man's law? What law defines sin? And Paul continues here in verse 7, I had not known lust except the law had said, thou shalt not covet. Now, which law, John, says thou shalt not covet?
16: Well, I think everybody ought to know that that's only talking about the Ten Commandment law of God.
15: So it was the Ten Commandment law that enlightened Paul's conscience to the fact that he was sinning whenever he lusted, and that he was breaking the commandment that says, thou shalt not covet.
16: So God's law, if I'm understanding you correctly, is given to us, among other reasons, to help us, basically to help us know right from wrong, because God wants us to walk in the path of righteousness.
15: And without that knowledge, we cannot be convicted by the Holy Spirit of whether we're doing right or wrong. So it's very important that the law be upheld by God's people, that we understand what the law is so we can know whether we're sinning or not.
16: If God doesn't tell us what is right and wrong, that leaves it up to us to decide, and then what have you got?
15: You're going to have moral chaos.
16: People deciding which way they'll go based on what pleases them. And again, if you look at what the Bible says, that was Lucifer's problem way back in the beginning that started this whole sin problem off. What a great subject. We've got more to come on.

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1: You're listening to Tassie Encounters Moments on Faith FM. We're coming to you from Tasmania, right across Australia. Each weekday on Tassie Encounters, you can hear what the Bible says about past, current and future events. You can learn how to study the Bible more effectively. You can get to know who God is, why we're here and where we're going. And you can experience personal encounters with Jesus. I'm your host, Jason Cook, and David Leo joins us again in the studio as we've been talking about this week, the topic of church. Is it relevant? And we've been through a bit of a book review, sort of a book review. You gave some feedback on what you got out of that book a little bit. I guess in a way that's a bit of an assessment on where the church is at in
2: our Western societies.
1: Then we looked yesterday at teaching and fellowship, one of the purposes of church, I guess.
2: Absolutely.
1: Yeah. And then
2: two of the purposes.
1: we used Acts 2 verse 42 as our launch verse, which has four key elements to it, the first being teaching and fellowship, and the next being sharing in meals and prayer, which we're going to have a look at today. So today we've titled it Breaking Bread and Prayer.
2: Yep.
1: Interesting. Breaking bread.
2: Breaking bread. Yeah, it's an interesting way of saying it. You know, often when you hear that in the Christian circles, that's a jargon for we're going to crack open the Bible. You know, we're going to break some bread. But even though that's a great euphemism to read into this text, it's literally talking about having a meal together. And having a meal together.
1: Do you know what it brings in my mind? In the rules of how to eat properly, I don't even know what
2: etiquette,
1: it's called.
2: The etiquette
1: of you know,
2: dinner
1: behavior.
2: Yeah,
1: is that you're not meant to cut your bread roll with a knife. You're meant to break it with your fingers. I think.
2: Oh, I didn't know that.
1: Break it open.
2: I've had a total of
1: two lessons. So I'm wondering if that's where it comes from, breaking bread.
2: I've had a total of two lessons of etiquette training at they were both school excursions. And I remember
1: I could well be very wrong in this, but if you know, text me in.
2: I don't know.
1: Are you meant to break your bread roll with your fingers, or are you meant to get a knife and cut it open?
2: Right. That's interesting. But, you know, obviously, if they were having a meal together, they had to have it at somebody's house, right? And so one of the great things about sharing meals, I don't know about you, Jason, if I was to ask you, do you enjoy hosting guests or do you enjoy being the guest when it comes to sharing a meal?
1: That's a good point. I guess that there's a bit of stress involved with hosting because you've got to prepare everything and you're worried about whether they're going to like the food you've prepared and things like that. So it adds a little bit of pressure. But it probably depends on how well you know the person as well.
2: That's a good point.
1: I think the closer you are to somebody, the more enjoyable it can be in terms of relaxing and, you know each other, you know what you like, you know.
2: Yes, yes.
1: You know they'll accept you even if you muck something up.
2: That's interesting. You know, I should put a, what's the word? A tag onto that question, because more often than not now, people meet at a neutral ground.
1: At a restaurant, a cafe, or whatever.
2: Yeah. That's the common thing. But I have to say that my wife and I are pretty old school in that way. And as inconvenient as it is, we really do enjoy hosting. My wife makes a very strong point that she's happy to cook the meals and prepare the meals and whatnot, but I've got to do the talking. You know, she will sit there and nod and answer any questions, but I'm to make sure the flow of conversation is part and parcel of.
1: So this is interesting. See, I'd be very comfortable with that.
2: Yep.
1: But when we have people over, my wife wants help in the kitchen.
2: Right. So
1: because she gets stressed about not getting everything done and
2: in time,
1: you know, things taking too long and whatever. So she likes my help physically in the kitchen to help prepare the food and, you know, take the nibbles and drinks around and
2: yeah, I hear what you're saying.
1: Well, I'd be very comfortable just sit on the couch and chat.
2: You know, it's funny you say that. Like, I'm going off track a bit. My wife, when I turned 30, she prepared a surprise birthday party. One of the best memories I ever had. And she said later on that, you know, all the helpers and everything, because there was lots that was done. But she said, man, I couldn't wait for you to get there just to start the conversations and whatnot. She said, I was highly strung, just trying to keep it. I was like, it's okay to be silent. You know, like the crew that was helping her out, they were all just like her. So they would have been happy not having.
1: She's less of a talker.
2: Absolutely. More of a doer. Yeah, that's definitely her. But when it comes to the hosting, I think one of the big things that I like is people get to see what me and my family look like in my home. You know, it's not perfect, you know, like we try and train our kids. This is how you serve the people when they get there. But, you know, every now and then they break out in an argument in the background. You know, you hear something going on, they drop a dish or something, you know, there's always something happening. Or I've got to remind somebody, hey, you're on dishes. And they get to see that, oh, this is the reality of it. And so when it came to breaking bread, they got together for meals. And there was a traditional way of how the Jewish people ate back then. We won't get into the details. But they would lay around a table and they would share a meal. Very simple meal.
1: It was low, wasn't it?
2: It was low.
1: Sort of recline.
2: Yeah, that's right. Mm. Yeah, it was like a...
1: a low table.
2: Yeah, it was like you're laying on your side and you support yourself by your elbow and you use your other hand to... And the next person is basically had their...
1: Their feet?
2: Yeah, have their, like their nearly their half their body across, you know, and that's how they lay on the table and chit-chat, you know, and they broke bread. And the amazing thing that happens here, when you think about Jesus teaching hospitality, one of the most old school, probably the father of hospitality that we can learn from is Abraham. And we can read in Hebrews 13, verses 1 and 2, what it says in the Bible about Abraham.
1: If this is the verse that you're referring to, yep. It says, keep on loving each other as brothers and sisters. Don't forget to show hospitality to strangers, for some who have done this have entertained angels without realizing it.
2: Yeah.
1: So that's pointing back to Abraham. What about Lot as well? Because the angels went down to Lot as well.
2: That's right. Mm. That's right. And you read the story of Abraham, and I love the imagery. It says that he saw these men from afar off, and then he got up and told everyone, "Hey, get ready. We're gonna entertain these guests. They're coming our way." And it just goes to show that Abraham had a custom of receiving guests and hosting them.
1: Mm.
2: You know, and Abraham was one of the greatest evangelists as well. When people learned who Abraham's God was. And so hospitality throughout the ages, as we go through and we read through the Bible, it's a big deal. You know, it gets to the point of when somebody is a host, I mean, imagine we had to do this, they would provide water, you know, and a towel to have their feet washed from all the dust in the sandals, and then, you know, wash their feet, have their hands washed before they have a meal, you know, and sit down. So there was a lot of these things that were happening, and hospitality is a big deal. In fact, Romans 13, I can't remember exactly the verse, but it says, practice hospitality. It's basically an apostle's teaching. Practice hospitality. So they were. They were sitting around.
1: It's actually one of the gifts as well, like when it talks about the gifts.
2: Oh, yes, it is too.
1: You know?
2: Yeah.
1: So some people seem to have more of that ability and that
2: than others.
1: Yeah, than others.
2: Yeah. So these people that open their homes, they were definitely in the Acts 2 verse 42 allowed their homes to be places where they could share meals.
1: Mm.
2: And here's the amazing thing, right? I believe when you go to a lot of 13s that we're dealing with right now, we just said Romans 13,
1: Hebrews 13,
2: Hebrews 13 and then John 13.
1: John 13. Let's go there.
2: Jesus has his last meal with his disciples, right? And he does something incredibly bizarre in John 13. He does the common tradition of the washing of the feet. That's where it starts. you know, but they're not, there's no host there. So they're looking at each other like, well,
3: who's going to do the washing?
2: Who's going to do it, right?
3: And normally that would be done by a servant, I assume.
2: That's right.
3: Mm.
2: And Jesus takes that place.
3: Mm.
2: You know, and they're starting to feel bad. Oh, no, that shouldn't be you. You're the teacher. You know, we should be doing this to you. And, you know, Jesus puts them in the place and says, no, I'll be doing this. So there's a memorable event they'll never forget. And then they sit around to do their, have their meal, the breaking of bread, as they usually do. And so Jesus is playing host, right? And there's an amazing thing here, right? I'll say it now. I'll drop it now. So Jesus' incarnational ministry, right? He teaches us to be hospitable. We receive Jesus. We do a pretty bad job of receiving Jesus as the Lord and Savior, the creator of the universe. But he's trying to teach us. This is how you receive people. It's inconvenient. You know, I mean, look at the story in Mark 2 where four friends bring their friend to Jesus and somebody loses their roof, you know, because they want him to meet Jesus Christ. Mm. It's inconvenient to be hospitable, right?
3: Mm.
2: And the whole lesson Jesus is trying to teach is you've learned what this is like to be inconvenienced, right, in order to receive people in your homes. Jesus has been here. He is gone. And Jesus said in John 14 that I go to
3: prepare
2: a place for you. And so we're learning how to be the hosts so that we can be ready to accept when Jesus says, come, I want you to come to my house, that we're ready to go, yep, I'll do that. You know, you think of the story of Zacchaeus. Zacchaeus is waiting for Jesus. He has no hope that Jesus will notice him,
3: yeah,
2: right? He thinks he's just a short dude that Jesus is not going to see. He's feeling guilty. He needs to release this burden. And he goes on top of a tree, and there you go. Jesus looks up into the tree, and Jesus says something to him that he – can you?
3: I've got it here.
2: Yeah. If you could read that, please.
3: I just have to find it. Here it is here in verse 6, I think it says, Zacchaeus,
2: 19, yep.
3: Zacchaeus quickly climbed down and took Jesus to his house in great excitement. But interestingly, I think we've got to go back to the verse before when Jesus came by, he looked up at Zacchaeus and called him by name. Zacchaeus, he said, quick, come down. I must be a guest in your home today.
2: What an interesting thing to say, right?
3: Yeah.
2: So imagine Zacchaeus, his thought. Now, I'm taking a lot of poetic justice here. I could be totally off. I'm just trying to imagine how Zacchaeus would have felt. He might have entertained the thought, if I talk to Jesus, I'll invite him to my home, but he'll never come to my home. And to hear the words, I must come to your house, you know, and then the very next verse, he accepted him with joy and excitement. And the story goes on that Jesus comes to his home. You know, he says, I'm in your home, whether it's messy or not, with the guilt that you're feeling. You know, and then when Jesus is in his home, Zacchaeus feels comfortable to share with him, hey, I've been carrying this burden. I've been a really bad guy, you know, and shares it with Jesus. And then Jesus' response in 9, verse 9, can you read that? It
3: says, Jesus responded, salvation has come to this home today, for this man has shown himself to be a true son of Abraham.
2: Isn't that interesting?
3: Mm.
2: His hospitality led him to salvation. And Jesus coming into a home means salvation is in your home. You know, the act of Zacchaeus. And so the role of Jesus to teach us hospitality is to say then, when it's time for you to come to my home, you must come to my home. You must be a guest in my home. This is where it's going. Because otherwise, if we don't practice that, we're going to be like, I'm not worth it. I'm not worth the effort. You know, I don't know why you do this and whatnot. But Jesus is teaching us, hey, ministry is inconvenient.
3: Mm.
2: And he does this thing in John 13. We're talking about the Last Supper, right? He washes their feet. They sit around. And then he says, see this bread? They're like, yeah, that's normal bread. He goes, I want you to think of it as the body of my body being broken. Like, what? Breaks the bread. See this wine? I want you to remember this is the blood. From that point on, those disciples that were there, every time there was bread and wine in the room, their mind just went back to, man, Jesus died for us. Jesus, man, there were so many things that we didn't understand. You know, there's a story in Luke 24. In Luke 24, where the disciples, they're really sad. Jesus has died on the cross, and they don't know why. And they end up having the stranger walk with them. And the stranger's like, well, why are you guys sad? Oh, well, we followed Jesus. We thought he was the Messiah and blah, blah, blah. And this person responds and breaks down from the Old Testament right up to the time that Jesus died. And they realize, wow, that makes a lot of sense. The Bible says there was fire in their hearts. And they invite Jesus. They say, hey, why don't you come eat with us? And they didn't know who he was the whole time. And do you know what the Bible says when they recognize them? When they recognize them?
3: I don't know.
2: When he broke bread.
3: Ah, yeah.
2: The moment he broke bread, they went, whoa, it's Jesus. And then he disappeared. And then they went back to tell all the other disciples, hey, everything Jesus said is happening. It's happening exactly how he said. And that breaking of bread, Jesus had made that moment of a meal so important that it was now every time they took nourishment, they thought about Jesus Christ. In fact, that's the reminder of us every time we go, oh, say grace. It's the reminder to us, this food is because of Jesus Christ. You know, he's the provider. He's the one that died on the cross and did this and that and the other. And hey, this is...
3: I've found the verse there. It says in verse 30 and 31 of Luke chapter 24, as they sat down to eat, he took the bread and blessed it, and he broke it and gave it to them. Suddenly their eyes were opened and they recognized him. Yeah.
2: Amazing. Amazing, isn't it? And so it shows the importance of hospitality. I don't think we even jumped into prayer, did we?
3: We're going to have to cover that tomorrow.
2: Yeah. And so when it comes to hospitality, don't be afraid to host and don't be afraid to be a guest. But the importance of fellowship is so, so important, as we talked yesterday. But when it comes to the breaking of bread, not only is it the physical breaking of bread, of having a meal together, the best conversations come over a meal. You know, having time with friends, I mean, if anyone's still dating out there and spending time with somebody to find out more about them, usually it's done over a meal. You know, those are the best times to learn about somebody and they learn about you. But when it comes to, we have a thing called church luncheon, which is really, really awesome, isn't it? That's a great place to get to know our church members and get to know their family. In fact, I met a person yesterday at Margate. I was at the Margate pantry. And I said, what's your story? I haven't seen you around before. He goes, oh, I've been coming here for a few months. Now I came down from the mainland for university. I said, well, what brought you here? He said, I saw the sign outside the church and I thought, I'll come here this Saturday morning. So that's what he did. And he's been coming ever since. That's so, amazing. Well, yeah. And I bring that story up because he said, I love the fellowship here. I love the people who accepted me in as part of the family. I think that's what you want to hear. That's what you want to hear. And so when it comes to communion as well, really quickly, sorry, I know we're out of time, Jason. When it comes to communion, one of the important things about communion is we practice it about once a quarter because we don't want it to be familiarity breeds contempt. Mm. Right? So we try and make it very special as a church. But you can't do it as an individual. Communion is not meant to be something you do solo. You do it as one or two or a group of three or more in a congregation. But it is in remembrance of Jesus who died, who rose, and promised to return.
3: Absolutely. Do stay tuned for our book offer.
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3: I've called it a book, but it's really just a Bible study guide, a smaller Bible study guide. 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Tomorrow we'll cover the topic of prayer and also have a look at how we are doing as a church. If you currently attend a church, there'll be some good things to challenge our ideas and thoughts there. 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May you encounter Jesus more today as we finish up with this beautiful song by Chris Rice, What a Friend We Have in Jesus.

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9: Jesus's encounter with the man by the pool of Bethesda. Let's go to our first text there, shall we? John chapter 5, verses 1 to 3. The Bible says this: After this, there was a feast of the Jews, and Jesus went up to Jerusalem. Now there is at Jerusalem by the sheep market a pool, which is called in the Hebrew tongue Bethesda, having five porches. In these lay a great multitude of impotent folk, of blind, halt, withered, waiting for the moving of the water. So Jesus, he's now in Jerusalem, and he goes by this pool and this place where it has five porches, five coverings where people are allowed to gather around and lay there and come under the tent during the heat of the day. And he walks by this place, Bethesda, called the House of Kindness, and there's gathered there all sorts of sick people, just the sick. And then we continue. Verse 4, for an angel went down at a certain season into the pool and troubled the water. Whosoever then first, after the troubling of the water, stepped in was made whole of whatsoever disease he had. Now look, we don't know whether this was true or not, whether this was just simply tradition, but did they really get healed when they went into this water because this angel went and troubled the water there and as a result they got healed? Or was that really just tradition and no one really knows whether people got healed or not? It probably was more likely tradition, but this is what gave the people there hope. This is the reason why they were gathering around this pool. Superstition is what we would call it in our days, or just pure fairy tale, isn't it? But let's keep going. Verse 5. And a certain man was there which had an infirmity 38 years. This man had been lying there for 38 years. Can you imagine that? Being sick for 38 years. We can begin to understand the desperation in his heart because of what he was going through. He was now a grown man. Maybe he got this disease when he was 20 years old. And that at this time, he must have been about 58, close to 60 years old. But this man had just been lying there, 38 years old. Some of you that I'm preaching to have not even reached the number 30, never mind 38, closer to 40. But this man, 38 years. He'd been sick. What does the Bible say next? When Jesus saw him lie and knew that he had been there now a long time in that case, he said unto him, Wilt thou be made whole? Jesus asks this man, Do you want to be whole? Do you want to be healed? Why does he ask him this though? I mean, From his side, we know that Jesus is always willing to heal whoever comes to him. He doesn't turn anybody away who is sick. He will always heal them. Look at what it says in Mark chapter 1 and verse 41. The Bible says, Jesus, he was moved with compassion, put forth his hand and touched him and saith unto him, I will, be thou clean. Jesus, he is always willing. He is always willing to heal people. But then why does he come to this man and ask, do you want to be whole? I mean, he's lying there. He's by this pool that apparently heals people. It's an obvious question, isn't it? And there's an obvious answer to it as well. Jesus, of course I want to be whole. That was the whole reason why I'm gathered here. This is the reason why I've been lying here. And on top of that, Jesus was the one that approached him, right? I mean, in Mark chapter 1, when you go back to that encounter and look at it, the leper is the one that comes to Jesus seeking for healing and seeking for help. But here, Jesus, he's the one that's approached the man. He knows he's sick. And he asks the man, do you want to be whole? However, look, there are some that are too sick. You know, we can't always go to Jesus. So Jesus does come to us. But yet, we still have to make the effort in a sense. He's asking. And he's waiting. There is a part for them to play as well. It's not just simply Jesus is going to wave his hand like a magic wand and everybody in that area is going to be just healed like that. No. Jesus did not want people to think by chance that they were healed. There's a reason why Jesus goes through these steps. And so he asks the man, do you want to be whole? Let's keep going. John chapter 5, verse 7. How does the man respond? The impotent man answered him, saying, Sir, I have no man. When the water is troubled, to put me into the pool, but while I am coming, another steppeth down before me. You know, Jesus asked the question, do you want to be whole? And instead of replying, yes, of course I want to be whole, heal me, Jesus, this crippled man gives all the reasons as to why he can't be made whole. All hope is centered on the pool. That's the reason why he's there. The pool is that which is meant to be stirred by the angel that makes people well. And on top of that, he doesn't have anyone to help him. He's too slow. Someone else always jumps in before he does. His focus is on the wrong thing. He just gives all the reasons. And I can relate to this man because, you know, when Jesus would ask me a question, I'll give all the reasons why I couldn't be healed. But Jesus, how does he respond to this man? When he starts throwing out all the excuses, what does he say? Jesus saith unto him, Rise, take up thy bed and walk. Instead of replying to his response, Jesus simply just gives him a command. Get up, take up your bed and walk. With the power of his word, Jesus heals this man. But before we continue to dig deeper and look at this situation, let's just read the next verse first, okay? Let's go to John chapter 5 and verse 9. And immediately the man was made whole and took up his bed and walked. And on the same day was the Sabbath. So when Jesus gives him the command, immediately the man, he rises up, he takes up his bed, and he begins to walk. Now, look, let's have a look at how this man is healed, okay? Here's the order. Jesus issues the command. He hears it. The crippled man hears it, and he is simply made whole, takes up his bed, and walk. Now, we need to dig into this healing to understand a few things in regard to our own experience and even his. Here's the question that I have for you, friends. Number one, did the crippled man feel healed? Did he feel whole before he got up and walked? Did he feel like his muscles all a sudden had this surge of energy which he had never felt before? How does someone feel healed? I mean, I want you to think about this for a second. Maybe if you have a migraine, a headache, all right, and it's just painful and, you know, and you can't think and it's just really, you know, pressing on your brain there and it's just painful. And Jesus heals you, you can feel healed right away, correct? Or if you have a cut and you're bleeding, you know, the other week I cut off my nail while I was trying to help my wife cut some veggies. I cut off my nail and it started bleeding. You can feel the pain straight away. Whew, as soon as the oxygen touches that raw skin, bang, it feels painful. And if Jesus healed that, you can feel healed straight away. But a person that is crippled, that they have this infirmity for 38 years, that they can't walk. They can feel their limbs, but they just can't walk. There's no power in them to walk, right? So how do you feel that you're stronger? How did this man feel before he got up and before he said, yes, I'm better, I'm going to get up and I'm going to walk. How did he feel? Did he feel this surge of energy running through his body before he acted upon it? Now, this is the thing, friend, for those that exercise, for those that like bench press or, you know, how much can you carry? How much can you lift? You don't know until you try, right? You don't know. So did this man suddenly feel strong that he was able to walk and that, you know, I can carry my own body weight, right? No, friends, that's not how it happened. You see, he was lying down and he had no idea if he could walk or not. He was made whole by the word of Jesus, absolutely. It was not his strength and him doing it. There's no doubt about that. But however, the crippled man, he did not know that he was made whole until he tried to stand at the command of Jesus. And this is where he really comes to a crossroad, okay? Look, you're the crippled man. I want you to put yourself in his shoes for a second. Jesus comes to you who has been lying there for 38 years, okay? You're this crippled man and he comes to you and asks you, do you want to be healed or not? And you tell him, oh, there's no one to help me into the pool and at the right time. And you know, maybe you're thinking what? Jesus is going to come and help me and bring me to the edge of the pool and lift me in at the right time so I can be healed, right? This is why he's here. Then all of a sudden, Jesus says to you, rise, take up your bed and walk. Now, could we have reason to doubt? You don't know this man. You don't know who he is. Out of the blue, all of a sudden, he just says, do you want to be whole? And he then says what? Rise, take up your bed and walk. I'd say to him, Jesus, can't you see I'm a cripple? I need someone to help me to the pool. If I could walk, I wouldn't need your help at all. You see that? However, on the other side of the coin, of course, is the experience of what this man went through. He heard the word of Jesus. Man, rise up, take up your bed and walk. He heard the word of Jesus. He believed the word of Jesus. And then what? How do we know that he believed? He actually tried to get up and walk. Instead of throwing out all the doubts, Jesus, hello, can't you see? I'm a cripple. I can't. It's not like he had his legs chopped off and all of a sudden his legs grew back like, oh, and then he got up and walked. No. He had all his limbs there. He just couldn't walk. But how do we know that he believed? He actually tried. And here is the really important truth behind all that we're looking at here. You see, yes, he was made whole by the word of God. And yes, he believed. But his part was in trying. He was healed in the trying. In the process of trying, he was made whole. He was healed by faith from God's word, yes, but how do we know he had faith? He actually moved his leg. Or maybe he used his arms first and turned. We don't really know, but he began to try. And from the moment he began to move, God began to work in him, to strengthen him, and made him whole. But the effort by itself, of course, is not enough. Maybe he had tried this for 38 years and it didn't work, right? Tried and tried and tried. The legs just did not work until Jesus came and he spoke those words and he believed every word that Jesus spoke to him. Rise, take up your bed and walk. Now, friends, I want to remind you that Jesus, what he said to this man was a command. It wasn't a promise. He didn't go, now you can do it. Now you, yes. Just trust me, okay? No, just trust my word. You want to be made whole? Just trust me. No. He said, man, rise. Take out your bed and walk. Every single thing of what Jesus said in that sentence was a command. And it, when it comes to the Bible, many times, we don't like commands. We don't like commandments, isn't it? You know? We don't like the words from the Bible that tells us what to do. We like all the promises that, you know, he will heal you. Jesus is coming again. He will forgive you. We like all those promises that seem so nice. But, you know, this was something that he really found hard to do because he just couldn't do it. And many of us, we find hard to do even the Ten Commandments. You know, most of us, we don't like to stop lying. We don't like to stop stealing or like to stop committing adultery. We know its benefits to us when we don't have money or when we're hungry or, you know, when our carnal nature gets the better of us. It feels good. But there are habits in our lives that, you know, many of us, we want to overcome that we know are bad for us. You know, some of us, we don't want to stop lying. And this is not the sort of person that we're talking about right now. It's a man that was crippled and he wanted to be made whole. And he heard the word of Jesus as a command. And he actually tried. And there are many of us, maybe there are experiences that we've gone through that have made you feel like this crippled man. You know that you shouldn't have done this, but you did. And now you're wanting to have a different life. You're wanting to have a different experience, but you're not capable of it because you put yourself into it. Because too many of us, we enjoy the pleasures of sin for a season, but we've seen now the bitter results that sin yields, not only in the future life, but even in the present life that we're living in. Maybe it's because of that lie that you continue and you couldn't stop lying that had put you in prison. And now the command of Jesus comes to us and says, thou shalt not bear false witness. And you know, that command does not come to us as a command to condemn us. You got to understand that. It comes as a promise to us that you can actually change and stop lying. Do you see that? That's how this man viewed the command of Jesus. But dare I say, if Jesus was alive today and he said that to us, we would say to Jesus, now, come on, Jesus. Stop trying to make us work our way to be healed. You just got to come and do it all. No. Even in last week's lesson that we looked at, he told the man to go. No, pardon me. he healed the man, but he had to lead him out of the city, right? The man had to be willing to follow Jesus. There's always a part for us to play in our own healing. And in this case, it is very obvious. Jesus comes to the man and says, rise. He gives us the command and the man believes him. That's where the faith comes in. And then he tries. That's where the works come in. James 2:20, faith without works is dead, right? And so in the process of trying, his faith was made perfect, his faith was made whole, and through that, when the man finally was able to stand on his feet, he didn't go, now everybody, look at what I've done. I healed myself. No, that's not what happened. When people came up to him and said, how are you walking? It's because of me. No, he did not take the praise. But he would have never been healed had he not tried. And that's, I think, the problem that we find in our own experience, that we try in our own strength. That's where righteousness by works is. But when Jesus tells you to walk, and then you try walking, and you're able to walk, you're not healed because I actually tried and I'm some amazing

saved in indolence. We will never be saved by just sitting there listening to the Word of God. Let me give you some other areas that come to us as commands. Go ye therefore and teach all nations. In Mark 16, it's preach. And many of us, we never want to try. We never want to try. Tomorrow, we are having a first-time preacher for closing sundown devotion. I hope you come and join us. Because I know in the process of trying, it's not that I need to preach a message. But I know that when Jesus tells me this, there's some benefit for me too. There's healing involved in my life as well. Some of us, we don't have a deep enough relationship with Jesus because we reject all the opportunities to teach. And look, in Dak and Sack, I'm not teaching and preaching all the time. Quite the contrary. In Sabbath school, I am pretty much invisible, okay? In Sack, I don't run any of our small groups. I only come together and teach whenever I'm there. In Dak, my brother, David, as the elder, he's able to teach, and they can run on its own. It's wonderful. I don't need to teach all the time, and I'm happy with that. You know, our churches don't have, you know, the top-notch teachers, but I'll tell you what our churches have. People that are willing to try. And I know that in the process of trying, maybe they don't realize it. Maybe all of you that have been teaching, you don't realize it, how much you're blessed by it. But I know that I am. I know that because of all that I've been allowed to share, the privilege of sharing, it's God has helped me so much. And, you know, friends, maybe what you need to do this evening is go beyond your comfort zone. You know, we think God's given me talents. God's given me an area that I know that I can serve in. I can't speak. I'm a person for the background. You know, I'll do the dishes. I'll mop the floor. That's my talent. You know, I'll cook. That's worth 10 talents, Pastor, but just don't get me to teach or don't get me to preach. Friends, that's the gospel commission. Jesus gave it to all of us. And I'm telling you, in the process of trying, you will see how God pours out his blessings upon you so much that he will work a miracle. We are saved in the trying, not just in the sitting and listening. Look, don't misunderstand me. In James chapter 2, when it talks about Abraham and it says he was, you know, faith is important and all he did was believe God and it was counted to him for righteousness. That's Genesis 15. I understand those texts. But we know that his faith was not perfect until Genesis 20, where he was called to sacrifice his son. I forget now. Was that Genesis 22? I think it was. Pardon me. But you see, in the process of putting forth our effort to obey God, God gives us the strength and the power to actually do it. And not for a second do I think, oh, I am someone amazing because I've overcome my sin now. No, no, no. No, no, no, friends. You got to try. And I'm afraid that just so many of us, we give too many excuses as to why we can't do it. And if there's anybody that had the excuse, it would have been the man that had been sitting there for 38 years. Jesus, I've never moved in this past 38 years. You're being unreasonable. You're giving me false hope. What are you trying to do? Are you trying to mock me? You know? He could have said so many things, but he didn't. He put forward the earnest effort. Jesus, you said I could do it. I'm going to try. And as he tried, he was healed. And so friends, I want you to try this evening. And you don't know where to begin? Start praying. Join us Sunday morning. And I'm sorry, those are closed for our churches. These, I think.

0: There's a daily prayer that's been moving forward in Malaysia here at 8:30, I believe, or 8 p.m. But this one is strictly just for our churches. I apologize for that. But you got to begin as you begin to pray. God will show you your duty. He will give you a command for sure, for sure. But now let's come back to the story, shall we? John chapter 5. And now we're reading verses, pardon me, verse 10 is correct, or verse 9, pardon me. And immediately the man was made whole and took up his bed and walked, and on the same day was the Sabbath. So Jesus healed the man on the Sabbath, right? Now let's continue. The Jews therefore said unto him that was cured, "It is the Sabbath day. It is not lawful for thee to carry thy bed." He answered them, "He that made me whole, the same said unto me, take up thy bed and walk." Then asked they him, "What man is that which said unto thee, take up thy bed and walk?" So the Jews, they began to cry out. Instead of seeing the man that is healed, that could never walk for 38 years, all they care about is that he's breaking the Sabbath. And what part of the Sabbath were they breaking, you know? Yes, Jesus healed on the Sabbath, but you know, this man, he was so happy to carry his bed. The fact that he could carry his bed and walk off was just a testament that Jesus had healed him, that he had been healed. But all they simply looked at is, "He is carrying his bed. He's carrying his bed." And you know what's so interesting? This bed was not like a mattress. It wasn't like this thick mattress and he'd just been lying there with the springs on it and all that. I don't even think such a thing had existed back then yet. You know? It was just a cloth and he rolled it up and walked off. That's all he did. But these people, they were just ready to condemn him. "How dare you carry your bed?" Not looking at the bigger picture of what had actually just happened. But let's look at this Sabbath issue for a second, you know. Why? Because people, they like to quote this part of the text, this part of the passage in relation to, oh, you know, these people, you see, they're too religious to keep the Sabbath. You see, I don't want to be like that. I don't want to be like that. But friends, did Jesus really break the Sabbath by healing on the Sabbath? No, absolutely not. He came to show us how it was lawful to do good on the Sabbath, and it should be lawful for us to do good on the Sabbath today as well. Instead of seeing the healed man, all they saw was him carrying the bed. And look, friends, it is different for a doctor to go to the hospital, to work in the hospital on the Sabbath, to get their salary, than it is for a doctor on the way to church, seeing an accident or seeing someone sick on the roadside and stopping them and bringing them to the hospital, not being paid for it, or coming home from church after lunch and they see that person, a person that's sick by the roadside, and they bring him into their home, or and they seem like they're working as a doctor. That's different. It's different. Jesus' custom was that he would go to church, to the synagogue on the Sabbath. And he was also found doing good on the Sabbath as well, not sleeping on the Sabbath afternoon, because they had to catch up with their sleep and their rest that they had lost throughout the 6 other days. No, friends, that's a big difference, isn't it? It's lawful to do good on the Sabbath. And dare I say, making it lawful, it seems like a command that we should put forth earnest effort in doing as well, being a blessing, being a blessing. And so, no, friends, Jesus was not changing the Sabbath. He was not changing how we keep the Sabbath. It was a people that were bringing it up because they had misconstrued the understanding and idea of what could and could not be done on the Sabbath day. And so these people ask him, "Who was it that healed you, that commanded you to carry your bed on the Sabbath?" They didn't ask about the healing, actually. They just said, "Who commanded you to carry your bed on the Sabbath?" Let's go back to our text, shall we? "And he that was healed," John 5:13, "wist not." He didn't know who it was. "For Jesus had conveyed himself away, a multitude being in that place." So even the man, he did not know who it was that healed him. He had got so excited that he was actually healed, that he could walk, that he probably just jumped up and walked off. And when he turned around, Jesus had already disappeared. He didn't even know. He didn't know. Let's keep going. Verse 14. "Afterward, Jesus findeth him in the temple, and said unto him, Behold, Thou art made whole. Sin no more, lest a worse thing come unto thee. Jesus, he meets this guy in the temple. He meets him there and he gives him a very, very solemn warning. You're whole, but make sure you don't keep sinning unless a worse thing comes upon you. You know, we only find out at the end that the reason why this guy had been sitting there for 38 years was not because he was born disabled, but it was actually something that he had done before that that caused him to be like this. You know, something that he had been doing, some secret sin maybe, that had put him in this predicament and this situation to be disabled. I don't know what he did. But, you know, from a human standpoint, when we look at this guy that we understand his history, we would have said, well, this man got what he deserved. You reap what you sow. But you know, friends, there are instances, just instances, that Jesus, he heals us from these situations. He gives his grace to us. He puts his healing power upon us. Not that we can go back to living our old life. Not that we can have an excuse. Jesus healed me and I must have been some good man that deserved Jesus' grace, that he brought his grace upon me. You see, I donated all these millions of dollars to the church. That's not the reason why. It was just simply his grace, his mercy, that spared this man from lying there for the rest of his life. But it did not give him the excuse and the reason to go back to his old life of sin and keep doing the thing that he had done that put him in this situation for 38 years. No. Jesus showed him grace and mercy first. Yes. But then he says to him, just because he healed, don't despise my grace. Oh, but look at what he actually says. Thou art made whole. Let me show you the verse. Thou art made whole. Sin no more, lest a worse thing come unto you. Jesus warned this man. And it wasn't just a warning. But the fact that Jesus said it, he could do it. Not because of himself, but because of the words of Christ. Sin no more. Stop sinning. Or what we would say today, be ye therefore perfect. You must gain victory over sin unless a worse thing come upon you. Look, that was not Paul. That was not John. That was not Matthew. That was Jesus speaking, who actually said the words, sin no more. The fact that he said it means that we can do it. It's a promise. Just like how rise, take up your bed and walk was a command, here now is a command as well. Let me tell you, behold, you're made whole. Sin no more. That's a command. Don't do it. Yes, it might have been a warning, but I'm telling you, the fact that Jesus said, sin no more, it is proof and evidence and fact that a person can stop sinning. And if you don't agree with me, you're arguing with Jesus. You're not arguing with me. You're not arguing with my theology background. You're not, it's not about where I came from or anything. I'm quoting to you the Bible, friends. Jesus gave a command, sin no more. And the fact that he gives us this command is evidence enough that you can stop sinning right now, today, wherever you are. You just got to believe him. How long did it take for this man to be whole? It didn't take but a split second. He was made whole that very instance. And he could stop sinning that very instance as well. How do I know? Why? Because the word of God is just that powerful, friends. It just is. And then Jesus doesn't stop there. He gives the warning though, lest a worse thing come upon you. And this is what we are told in 2 Peter chapter 2 verse 20 to 22. For if after they have escaped the pollutions of the world through the knowledge of the Lord and Savior Jesus Christ, and this is what this man experienced, yet they are entangled again therein and are overcome, the latter end is worse with them than the beginning. For it had been better for them not to have known the way of righteousness than after they have known it to turn from the holy commandment delivered unto them. But it has happened unto them according to the true proverb, the dog is turned to his own vomit again, and the soul that was washed to her wallowing in the mire. Friends, Jesus does not give us his grace so that we can go and keep on sinning. He does not give us his grace to excuse sin, but to destroy sin, to cleanse it away, to get rid of it totally. He gives us his grace and mercy so that we can have a new life in Christ. And when the Son sets you free, you shall be free indeed. He came to give us life that we might have it more abundantly, not to go back to the life of sin. And then he throws at us all his promises. And you know, friends, what is a spiritual application to rise, take up your bed, and walk? What is that? It's found in Romans chapter 6, verse 4. Look at this. Therefore, we are buried with him by baptism into death, that like as Christ was raised up from the dead by the glory of the Father, even so we also should what? Walk in what? Newness of life. Jesus wants us to get up and be baptized into a new life. Not to go back to our old sin, but now with power to come out whenever we feel like it. No, friends. He wants us to be different. He wants you to be different this evening. He wants you to put your old life behind you. He wants to give you a new mind, a new heart, new purposes, new desires. He wants the whole man and the whole woman to be totally different. This man, I tell you, when you sit there for 38 years and you don't exercise those muscles, they get very small, very quickly. I don't think he just got up and walked on his bones. I believe that Jesus did give him his muscles back. And I don't think they were just sticks. No, he needed some ligaments and tendons. And when you don't use those legs for 38 years, some things just begin to erode away. And I'm telling you, it takes months for some people to regain their walking ability. But this man, he just got up and he took the bed and walked off. He looked totally different. I don't think, you know, his hair was just combed and it was all gelled up and looking nice and sharp and he had a suit on after that, just like that. No, but I'm telling you, his legs were different. And the muscles that we have right here should be exercised in a different way when the grace of God touches your heart. Jesus wants you to be different, friends. Old things should pass away. Everything should become new. When a person is baptized in Christ, they go under the water. Every part of their body is touched with that water. Every part of our life should be different. And I want to be different tonight, friends. I need to be different. I need to be a different person for my children, for my wife, for the church. I need that. And I'm so glad that Jesus is so merciful. That you might have just yesterday been an unfaithful follower of Christ. But tonight, if you give your life to him and say, God, I heard the word. And I heard the command. Go, sin no more. He can make you different right now. Yes, the promises in the Bible are all for us. Jude 1:24, now unto him that is able to keep you from falling and to present you faultless before the presence of his glory with exceeding joy. I'm sorry, I don't have that last verse there, but it says, to the only wise God, our Father, be glory and majesty And he gives us that power both what? Now. Now. And forever. Amen. He is able to keep us from falling right now. He wants you to be different. But you just got to start exercising your mind in that direction. Jesus says in the early morning, if you seek me with all your heart, you'll find me. And just don't give your excuse like, I am an early bird. I'm a night owl. Pardon me. I'm not an early bird. Just bend the energies of your mind. And I'm telling you, Christ will give you the strength. He will. And then you'll find out sooner or later, I just got to get to bed early. It's not healthy for me. It's not healthy for my family. It's not healthy for whoever I'm with. That means I got to close shop early. I got to stop all these things earlier. Yes, friends, we make things, time for things that are important to us. So you got to try. You got to try. And I'm telling you, in the trying, God will give you the victory. Stop making excuses. Stop telling Jesus, I can't do this because, and I can't do that because. Just tell Jesus, I heard it. I heard what you said. I'm going to try. And in the process of trying, you know what happens? Sometimes it's not perfectly, you know, just happens. You figure out there's some other parts of your life you got to adjust. And as you, you know, talk to people and God brings people in your life, you realize, oh, I need to incorporate that part into my life. So it's not that just like that it'll be perfect. But I know that as we try, God will give us the wisdom to figure it out. You just got to be willing to try this evening. And so may God give us a willing heart. Really, that's what we need, isn't it? Got to be able to give us a willing heart to will and to do of His good pleasure. So friends, are you willing to say with me this evening, God, help me to stop making excuses. Help me just to try today. To be willing, to be made willing. Is that your desire? I know that's mine. Because I know that there's no power within me that can change me into a better husband and a better father and a better pastor. I just need the grace of God. And when the command comes, God, please, help me not to make any excuses, but to just move forward in faith and try to the best of my ability. Let's pray, shall we? Father in heaven, thank you so much for this story. And Lord, many times we give you excuses as to why we can't do this, why we can't do that. And Lord, eventually we excuse ourselves out of righteousness and heaven itself. But this evening, Lord, we want to become like Jesus. We need your grace and your mercy. And the ever-ready presence of your Spirit to administer that grace to us. But Lord, I believe that many of us have received that grace already. And we received the mighty working power of your word in our lives. But we've just sat back and we've made too many excuses. Lord, help us to put aside our own human wisdom. Help us to trust you. Help us to believe that you have best intentions and the best in mind for each and every one of us. Help us to be willing to not just taste, but willing to move forward beyond just the hearing of the word this evening. That we would rise and take up our beds and walk, even on this Sabbath hours as well. Lord, forgive us where we've fallen short. Help us not to go back, but always help us to move forward. We pray in Jesus' name. Amen.
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7: Hello, and welcome to Stories from the Reformation with Suki. My name is Sukeshini Gunathilaka, and I am an author and researcher with a special focus on the Reformation. The Reformation transformed society, upended religious tradition, recast military strategy and economic policy, and changed European geopolitics. Few movements in history have had the kind of impact and reach that the Reformation has enjoyed. It was the pinnacle of the 16th century. On this show, we will delve into some of the most fascinating events of the Reformation and discover stories of people who stood for God, for truth, and for the Bible. And as we make this journey, you will also discover God's love for you. This is Stories from the Reformation with Suki on Faith FM. Stories from the Reformation with Suki, Episode 5, The Power of the Press. In the summer of 1524, Clement Ziegler was a gardener in the free imperial city of Strasbourg. He had gained a reputation as a troublemaker and religious fanatic, monikers that didn't faze him in the least, though they served to keep him on his guard whenever he walked down the street. Europe in general, and Germany in particular, was caught up in the excitement of the strange new movement instigated by Martin Luther. As a free imperial city, Strasbourg was self-governing, giving it a unique position within the Holy Roman Empire of the German nation. In 1519, shortly after Luther kicked off the Reformation, his famous 95 Theses were nailed to the door of the Strasbourg Cathedral. In the years that followed, under the leadership of reformers like Matthew Zell, Wolfgang Capito, and Martin Bucer, the city of Strasbourg began to embrace the Reformation. Strasbourg had always been a city that valued spiritual instruction, which made it more receptive to the new ideas being spread by Luther and other reformers. The leading reformers of Strasbourg soon upheld the supreme authority of Scripture and began to whittle away at church doctrine that wasn't aligned to the Bible. Strasbourg became a haven for fleeing persecuted Protestants, sheltering scholars, reformers, nuns, and monks. There was a whole group of French Protestants that sheltered there. There were nuns from Toulouse. There were scholars from Switzerland and other places. Strasbourg soon became a mini Protestant haven. While the majority of the city leaders embraced the Reformation in the 1520s, there was lingering division among the citizens, and the city council often maintained as neutral a position as possible. Strasbourg was free, which meant that the city council tried to refrain from coercing people to embrace the Reformation, though many of them had personally accepted it, unlike other German states, which were controlled or governed by princes or electors. The city of Strasbourg was led by city council members, which made it uniquely positioned to be a city that allowed freedom of conscience in a landscape where freedom of conscience was really not embraced. There was quite a bit of reformist preaching and teaching in Strasbourg, but by and large, the city council appears to have stopped short of strong-arming citizens into uniformed belief. It was a delicate balance, one that often caused turmoil among the more zealous factions of the new movement, who felt that reform should be swift and sweeping and at times extreme. Initially, Clement Ziegler was among these overzealous new reformists. He liked to organize protests in the streets and wasn't above leading groups of rioters to damage public property under the guise of reform. Often they would go into churches and destroy icons because most of the reformers, or the majority of the reformers, didn't believe in the worship of saints or images. They believed that this was breaking the Ten Commandments because it was idol worship. However, Clement Ziegler was soon singled out as a rabble-rouser, which was never a good thing to be known for. But Ziegler had other problems as well. Unlike most other reformists who managed to remain orthodox, aka Lutheran, Ziegler was somewhat of an extremist. He belonged to a group called Anabaptists. Now, Anabaptists were strange and really not common throughout the rest of Europe. The only thing Anabaptists had in common with other reformists was their deep conviction that scriptural authority was supreme over the authority of the Pope, over the authority of the Church. Most reformists, however, thought that Anabaptists took this conviction a step too far by proclaiming that infant baptism was unscriptural. This was a huge point of contention. Later on, John Calvin famously drowned Anabaptists when he discovered them in Geneva. There was such a strong sense of antipathy and hatred against Anabaptists on the part of the other reformers. Now, Clement Ziegler was an Anabaptist, and there were a lot of Anabaptists in Strasbourg. Because Anabaptists sanctioned adult baptism, insisting that the Bible also clearly sanctioned only baptism by immersion, Ziegler and other Anabaptists like him were twice persecuted. The Roman Church regarded them as heretics for refusing to accept the authority of the Church and the Pope. Reformers regarded them as fanatics for their literal interpretation of Scripture. Given all this, Strasbourg was probably one of the safest places for someone like Ziegler to live. It was also one of the easiest places to get into trouble. By the summer of 1524, Ziegler had decided that mob violence was not the way to bring about religious reform. He had given up gathering his cohort of gardeners to prowl the city in search for trouble and had instead found a different method to get his point across: pen and ink. Ziegler was obviously literate if he resorted to using his words instead of his fists or a club. His brother, Jörg, was a tailor who was inclined to the same kind of incendiary tactics Clement had embraced, yet Clement managed to convince a group of tailors, led by his brother and his brother's best friend Hans, to hold off their plans of general public vandalism in favor of Clement's idea of publishing a pamphlet. The hot topic at the time was the unbiblical nature of using images in church worship. Clement had written a well-articulated little booklet listing scriptural passages in favor of his argument against the use of images. The tailors had planned to raid a local church and forcibly strip it of its images. Clement suggested they wait until his booklet was printed and distributed instead. The tailors begrudgingly agreed, and Clement made his way to a little print shop by the wood market, run by the Proust family. The print shop was predictably called the Proust Press and was run by Johann Schwann.
8: Schwann was married to Margarita Prus, whose name was on the sign above the shop's door. Margarita was amazing. She was a trailblazer for her time. She had grown up in her father's printing press, soaking in the process of printing and publishing books through the osmosis of experience. When her father died, he left the press to her and her husband. She was a master printer in her own right, a feat that was unheard of during the time. Unfortunately, however, for Margarita, she had been born a woman. Women couldn't own businesses in Strasbourg because only citizens could do that, and women were not allowed the privilege of citizenship. Margarita was unfazed by this setback. This is one of the things I absolutely love about her. She married a printer and worked alongside him to make the press a resounding success. She didn't allow her limitations as a woman to confine her. She just found a way around the limitations and used the loophole of marrying a printer. And then she had more experience than him, and she actually ran the press behind the scenes, which was pretty cool. When Clement Zeigler came to her with his booklet, she didn't hesitate to print it, though printing reformist literature was considered heretical. Living in Strasbourg, a somewhat neutral city, gave her a measure of safety, yet it didn't offer complete protection against church authorities or state authorities who were working together to stamp out the growing movement. They didn't want Luther and his ideas to be spreading. The city council had refused to print or circulate Ziegler's book, which is why he turned to Margarita and her husband, Johann. Yet, despite the obvious dangers, potential financial losses, and the political drama that such a move could stir, Margarita was willing to run with the project. Ziegler's book wasn't the only reformist literature Margarita published. She published Luther's work just after the Diet of Worms, when Luther was a wanted heretic. She published works by Anabaptist women who were considered heretics, and even published works by Katharina Zell, the wife of Strasbourg's first Protestant reformer, Matthew Zell. Margarita Prus was a courageous woman who didn't hesitate to do what she believed was right, even when her actions could land her in a heap of trouble. Margarita was convinced of the power of the gospel, and she was willing to use her gifts and her skills to advance that cause. She believed salvation could be obtained by grace alone, through faith alone, and in Christ alone, as so many other reformers did. She believed in the authority of Scripture. These beliefs prompted her to use her skills to share that good news with others. Her example is similar to so many others who strove to do the same. Men and women throughout history who chose to embrace the truth and share it because it had made a significant difference in their lives. One of the most aggressive and powerful missionaries in the Bible was the Apostle Paul, who was first known as Saul. By his own admission, he was a Jew through and through. He lived and breathed Jewish history, tradition, and scripture. He was well-versed in all of it, and his loyalty to God and Jewish tradition led him to persecute Christians. His understanding of scripture made it impossible for him to believe that a Jewish Messiah would allow himself to be nailed to a Roman cross. It was incomprehensible in the light of what the Jewish nation at the time believed about the Messiah. They were waiting for a militant Messiah who would deliver them from the Romans and place them on the throne of the world. Instead, Jesus came preaching salvation. Jesus began his ideas about his kingdom, saying, "Blessed are the poor in spirit, for theirs is the kingdom of heaven." It was strange. He was preaching a kingdom that was entirely spiritual and embraced too much, far too much pacifism for their liking. Saul was determined to stamp out the fledgling Jesus movement before it had a chance to spread like wildfire. Then he heard Stephen, one of the deacons of this early Christian movement, speaking to the Sanhedrin. Stephen was a Christian, and his impassioned speech, connecting the history of Judaism to Christianity, ending with the claim that he could see Jesus standing at the right hand of God, earned him the death penalty by the Sanhedrin. Saul, who was among those who consented to his death, and when members of the Sanhedrin shed their coats so they could comfortably stone Stephen, he was the man, Saul was the man, that they left their coats with. Stephen's testimony convicted Saul that perhaps this Jesus business wasn't a hoax after all. It was a whisper in his mind, but he strongly suppressed all semblance of doubt and threw himself into passionately persecuting Christians. It couldn't be, it simply couldn't be, that this Jesus was the long-waited-for Messiah. One day, Saul was on his way to Damascus with letters to arrest and persecute Christians there. He was intent on rounding them up and arresting them, tossing them into prison. And then Jesus arrested him by bringing him to a screeching, jarring halt. Saul's experience with Jesus on the road to Damascus changed his life. In that moment, he realized that everything he had been convicted about was true. Jesus was the focal point of scripture. Everything he had ever learned as a young, eager Jewish scholar pointed to Jesus. It met its culmination in Jesus. On that road, on that dusty, wind-beaten road, Saul's life was irrevocably changed. Saul the persecutor died on that road, and Paul the apostle was born. Much like Clement Ziegler, Margarita Preuss, and other reformers during the period of the Reformation, Paul's personal encounter with the gospel of Jesus transformed his life. He was born and raised a Pharisee, a member of a strict Jewish sect devoted to keeping the law in his own strength. He worked hard to earn his salvation until an encounter on a dusty road to Damascus reminded him that nothing but the blood of Jesus could wash away his sins. He devoted the rest of his life to writing about it, preaching it, teaching it, living it. His enduring words in Romans 1:16-17 launched the Reformation. There he wrote, "For I am not ashamed of the gospel of Christ, for it is the power of God to salvation for everyone who believes. For in it the righteousness of God is revealed from faith to faith, as it is written, the just shall live by faith." The just shall live by faith became the rallying cry of the Reformation, replacing the church's narrative that salvation could only be found through the sacraments of the church. The impetus that drove Paul to preach the good news of Jesus' life, death, and resurrection was the assurance of salvation he received by grace and through faith. Salvation didn't simply leave him in his sins, but salvation could transform him, give him a new heart. And this salvation came by grace, through faith, wholly undeserved. This was the message of the Reformation. Many Christians, like Clement Ziegler, had been raised with a narrative of salvation by works. They were taught that the only way they could escape the flames of hell, the only way they could lead better lives, was by following the prescriptions of the church. Yet scripture taught them something profoundly different. They learned in scripture that the just live by faith. They learned in scripture that the gospel is the power of God unto salvation. In other words, the gospel, the good news of Jesus' life and death on the cross, has power to save us from our sins and give us a new life. God's love is a transforming, life-altering force. This single, profound truth changed the world. Margarita Preuss was a trailblazing woman, the first female printer of the Reformation. But what makes her story powerful is not simply her achievement in breaking the glass ceiling of her day. What sets her apart is her determination to use the skills she had to make a significant, eternal difference in people's lives. She, like Clement Ziegler, understood that words have the power to change lives, and that is what she wanted, to change lives through the power of God's word. We live in a world today that is inundated with words. So many voices, so many stories, so much noise vying for our attention. The question is, how much of it is white noise, and how much of it can truly change our lives? The Bible refers to Jesus as the Word of God. In John 1:14, the Bible says, "The Word, that is Jesus, was made flesh and dwelt among us, and we beheld his glory as of the only begotten of the Father, full of grace and truth." Jesus is the living Word of God. Every time we open our Bibles, or a Bible, we have the opportunity to encounter him, to experience his love, his goodness, his justice, his mercy. And every time we experience it, we open our hearts to the possibility of his transforming grace through faith. There is nothing more powerful in this world than encountering Jesus in scripture. The impact is life-altering. Let me ask you a question. When was the last time you encountered Jesus in his word? Perhaps you're a Christian and it's been a while since you picked up your Bible. Or maybe you're not a Christian and you've never read the Bible. Maybe you read your Bible regularly, but you can't remember the last time you truly searched for Jesus in Scripture. Maybe you're curious about who this Jesus was. You want to know more about him. The Bible is the right place to start. But it's not just the Bible. It's looking for Jesus in the Bible. Words change lives. Stories have the power to open us to new worlds and new possibilities. But there is only one story that can truly transform your life. And that is the story of Scripture. I want to close our time together by looking at James chapter 1 and verse 5. It's a great verse, and this is what it says. If any of you lack wisdom, let him ask of God that giveth to all men liberally, and upbraideth not, and it shall be given him. I don't know what your personal circumstances are, but I do know that God wants to be involved in your life. He wants you to come to him with your problems, with your doubts, with your fears, with your anxieties. And his shoulders are broad enough. His arms are wide enough. He is strong enough to bear your weight. And maybe you've never read the Bible before. Now's the time to think about finding a way to study the Bible. Maybe you're already a Christian and you used to read the Bible, but you've lapsed. Maybe it's time for you to pick up your Bible and open it and ask Jesus to come and meet you there every morning. Whatever your circumstances are, Jesus is waiting for you to turn to him to find the answers that you need.
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0: Welcome to Bible Study. This is Nick Rita, your host. I'm very happy to have you with us today. Please stay with us for this hour and enjoy the study which we are going to share with you today. We're continuing to learn about growing in a relationship with God. Today we are talking about how to share Him, how to share Jesus. And it's good to have with us today on our panel, a full panel, and it's great to say welcome back to Joe.
1: Well, thank you, Nick. It's great to be back.
0: Hi, Will. It's good to have you with us too.
2: Good to be back. Thank you.
0: It's good to have Jerry back with us too.
3: Pleasure, Nick.
0: Hi, Denise. Welcome to the program.
4: Hi, Nick. Thank you very much for the welcome.
0: Brendan, it's good to have you with us.
5: Thanks, Nick. This is an exciting program.
0: And Len, it's good to have you always with us too.
6: Yeah, thanks, Nick. And hello, everyone.
0: I'd like to say hello to Ligia today and thank her for preparing this Bible study. She's going to facilitate this discussion. And Ligia, welcome to the program.
7: Yes, thank you, Nick.
0: Well, let's just make a start. And while we do that, I'd like to encourage our listener to be part of this program. And my dear friend, you can send us a text message with a question, a thought, a comment, a prayer request. Use this number always to be in touch with us, which is 048209-8883. On this number, we'll come just a little bit later with the offer which we have for today. But right now, let's make a start, and I'll hand it over to you, Ligia.
7: Thank you, Nick. We ended last week with Job's vision of the Redeemer, who shall stand at the latter day upon the earth. This week, we will learn how to share this extraordinary vision with the people we live around on this earth. We will focus on the Great Commission Jesus entrusted his disciples and also passing this responsibility to us to share the hope of Jesus' return and his love to save everyone. But before we start, let's pray. Joe, would you please pray? Thank you.
1: Heavenly Father, thank you for the promises and good news of Jesus' soon return. Pray especially to be with Lydia and the panel as we discuss sharing Christ, sharing the good news with others, giving others a reason to hope for better things. Jesus is returning soon. He's returning to restore, to recreate and heal. And who doesn't long for a time when there will be no war, no pain, no suffering, no sickness, no more hatred? Help us all to come away with a renewed interest in being more sincere in sharing the hope in Jesus with others. Thank you for hearing our prayer. In his holy name we pray. Amen.
6: Amen.
7: Amen. So we focused this week more on the tips and methods how to share Jesus. Why do we have to share with others about Jesus? It's an easy thing to do or not? Why not so many people are doing it? Len?
6: Okay, well, in the book of Matthew, chapter 28, in the last two verses, Jesus said this. He said, "Therefore, go and make disciples of all nations, baptizing them in the name of the Father and of the Son and of the Holy Spirit, and teaching them to obey everything I have commanded you." And then he adds, "Surely I'm with you even to the end of the world." So one of the primary reasons is that Jesus said that his followers should be influencers to lead people to Christ. Now, there's one thing we must realize, that you can't force someone to become a Christian. They have to choose on their own account. Now, there's a second reason, and it's found in 2 Peter 3:9. It says the Lord is not slack concerning his promise, as some men count slackness, but is long-suffering toward us, not willing that any should perish, but that all should come to repentance. God loves everyone. He may not love what they do, but because he is the creator, he loves everyone, and he wants us as Christians to do the same. And so we do this, we share the gospel message with other people because we love God, because Jesus said we should share, and also because we love people. Now, is it hard to do? Well, no, your question was, sorry, is it an easy thing to do or not? Well, I don't think it's so hard. But it's hard when people are unwilling and don't care about it. But there are people there who really reach out for God. They want to know what the Bible teaches. And we shouldn't be spending our time trying to crack nuts that are too hard to crack. We should spend our time with people who are willing, who want to know. You asked another question. Why not many are doing it? I think a lot of people are afraid, people who love God, and they're just afraid. But I would like to suggest that when you interact with people and you want to share the good news of salvation with them, don't go in like a bulldozer. That doesn't work. What you need to do is share your own testimony. I read a book this week about a young man who hated Christianity, and he would actively oppose speakers who came to the university and heckle them. In fact, they called him Heckle. He became known as Heckle. But, you know, it was the example of others and sharing their experience that eventually softened his heart. And so, is it hard or not? No. Why are not many doing it? Probably because they're scared, and probably they don't realize that it's not hard. You share your own experience and leave it at that, and the Holy Spirit will do the rest.
0: I just want to add, Len, on what you said there. There are those reasons. But God gives us all abilities to represent him in various ways. You don't need to be a theologian. You don't need to be, all the disciples, they were actually not highly educated. What you need to be willing. The problem is these days why people not doing it, because people are very busy with their own life. They are not committed to the call.
7: Yeah, that's right. Thank you, Nick. What was witnessing like for the early church? And what impact did Peter and John have on those who heard them witness? So what it means to witness, Denise?
4: Well, let's have a look at some text in Acts, because Acts is about the early church. So in Acts 1 verse 8, it says, "But you will receive power when the Holy Spirit comes upon you, and you will be my witnesses, telling people about me everywhere, in Jerusalem, throughout Judea, in Samaria, and to the ends of the earth." So this is Jesus talking to his disciples when he's about to ascend to heaven, because they were still wondering, has the time come for you to free Israel and restore our kingdom? So they weren't on the same page. But Jesus said to wait for the Holy Spirit. And then we have Pentecost, when the Holy Spirit came and came upon the disciples. And we have references to Peter and John in Acts 4 verse 13, and they spoke before the members of the council, and I'm assuming this is the Sanhedrin And it says in verse 13, the members of the council were amazed when they saw the boldness of Peter and John, for they could see that they were ordinary men with no special training in the scriptures. And Nick referred to this before. So the Holy Spirit had come into the lives of Peter and John, and they, because of that, they could talk about the scriptures.

0: helps us to be a witness is to witness, as Len said, what the Holy Spirit has done in our lives, what God is doing in our lives. And Nick referred to that last week as well, talking to a guy about how God had impacted his own life.
1: That's right. Thank you, Denise.
2: I think there's another thing too. Instead of, as I said, the bulldozer approach, I think it's good to ask people questions. Questions evoke a response. And you might be talking to somebody and you can ask a simple question. Do you believe in God, or do you have a religious experience, or something like that? And that can open up a conversation where normally it wouldn't happen.
1: Yes, good tips, Len. Thank you. So we have the example of Jesus, and how did Jesus actually maintain the motivation to labor, to heal, comfort, and preach and teach, actually, day after day? Does his example should reflect in us to do the same in our life?
3: Yes, I believe Elijah does. However, I want to read this text. But when he saw the multitude, he was moved with compassion for them, because they were weary and scattered, like sheep having no shepherd. I believe there's a three-part process here, Elijah. First of all, vision. He saw the multitude. Secondarily, compassion. Why did he have compassion? Because they were like sheep without a shepherd. And third, action. The action was that he said to his disciples, "The laborers are few. Ask the Lord of the harvest to send laborers." But he immediately went to work to help them. I believe that the amount of time that he spent in prayer, Lydia, is vital. I think we need to do more study in Christ's prayer life. Can you imagine praying all night? I've been to an all-night prayer meeting once, and I must admit we didn't stay for the whole evening, but we were there till the early hours of the morning. I feel that his prayer life with his Father must have really been something. Remember, he subjugated his divine nature to his human nature, and he's relying on his Father for the strength to get through the day. The only time you find in Scripture where Christ actually was described as being asleep was when he was in the boat in the storm, and he was absolutely and utterly worn out at that particular point in time. So he sets us an example in prayer. He also recognized that his disciples and himself needed rest, because when he sent them out, he said, "Come apart by yourselves," I think it's found in Mark 6:32, "and rest a while." They'd been out on a missionary journey. They had a lot to tell him, full of enthusiasm. The devils had been cast out. They'd done all sorts of things. They'd made mistakes. He said, "Guys, we need to come apart and rest. We need to talk about what you did. We need to counsel you, correct you where necessary, encourage you where necessary."
2: Brenton, would you say that people of this day and age are like sheep without a shepherd?
3: Yes, I would, Len, because I believe that in many cases they're not receiving the spiritual food that they should receive. That comes from two sources. Number one, I believe it comes from your ministers, your leaders, your Sabbath school teachers, or whatever. Number two, I believe it comes from your study or lack of study in the Word of God yourself. So I believe those two aspects. I was just going to touch on the issue, Lydia, briefly, of compassion fatigue. Now, I don't know whether too many people know what compassion fatigue is. Recent studies have been done in Australia where 35% of ministers have said over a 12-month period of time they're thinking of leaving the ministry because they literally burned out. Christ never seemed to suffer compassion fatigue. You've asked the question, should we be following in his footsteps? Well, how do you avoid

0: compassion fatigue, because I felt that I've had it at times, and I'm being brutally honest. I feel that it is possible to suffer from compassion fatigue. You're giving and giving and giving till eventually what happens is that you're trying to draw from an empty bucket. This is why it's absolutely necessary to have that relationship with the Lord to sustain you. I think it was Martin Luther who said something like this: the busiest days I have, the more time I need to spend in prayer. I need to spend three times as much in prayer as I normally do on the days that I'm extremely busy. Now, that runs counterculture to the way we operate, but I believe that it's something that we need to take on board, Lydia. This is really, really important. If you suffer compassion fatigue, and Christ didn't, even though he was tired, how does that translate into how that can help me, how that can help us as a panel today? And I believe it comes back again to relationship, because I believe the closer you come to the Lord, the more he will guide you and help you to understand your limitations, when you need to rest and when you need to be active. So I hope that that's helped to answer the question.
1: You know, I'd just like to ask, do you think this refers to the general population at large rather than just in a church context?
0: As I read the scripture here, probably this particular one, no. But is it a general principle? I believe we hear a lot, Len, about compassion today, but the only compassion that's really going to work is the compassion that Christ had, because otherwise you will end up suffering compassion fatigue. You've got to be able to tap into the source that he tapped into. That was time alone with his father. What about the people you're talking about, the society? Where do they tap in for their compassion fatigue if they don't know God? So that's a question I'd be asking of others. If you do not know God, where are you going to go to? Are you going to go to Pilates? Are you going to go to transcendental meditation? What are you going to do in order to restore and renew your spiritual batteries if you don't know God? Is that something like what you were thinking of?
1: Well, I was thinking, you read about people were like sheep without a shepherd,
0: yeah.
1: And my thoughts are that the general population, because Australia is basically a secular country,
0: yes,
1: that the general population is like a sheep without a shepherd, and that's one of the reasons we've got so many isms around the place, because people are looking for answers but don't know where to find them.
0: I'd agree with that.
2: Jerry?
3: You know, I think we'll all agree that life is about balance, isn't it? When the Lord created us, he gave us 6 days to work and one day to rest, his Sabbath. And you mentioned compassion fatigue, Brenton, and I'm sure there are ministers, and we hear it all the time, they're constantly working, even on the day that they should be resting, on the Lord's Sabbath. And of course, you can only do that for so long. So what good are you if you burn out, if you just keep on taking out without putting back in of your reserves? And I think it's the same for the general population. We see a world where a lot of people just work, work, work. They have multiple jobs and they work 7 days a week sometimes. And of course, that can't go without negative consequences. I mean, yeah. you're gonna burn up for sure. So we have to keep things in balance. That's my point.
2: Thank you, Jerry. Joe?
4: I like what you said, Len, about comparing people in our society to sheep without a shepherd. And I see that a lot when I look around. I see people who don't have anchorage, people who are looking to influencers, they're looking to Hollywood, they're looking to celebrities for guidance because they really don't know which is the right way. They're told that they're, you know, it's all relative. So I think, yes, I think there are many people who are feeling lost, and I think especially who are vulnerable, the young people, when it comes to so many things that have been discussed lately in the media. There's so much confusion, and they are feeling lost, and they are like sheep without a shepherd, subject to the wolves around them.
5: And that's very important, Joe, what you just said, because that's the whole issue of our discussion today, to talk about the Great Commission, like Matthew 28, when Jesus says, go and teach. What's the commission? To go and teach people, help people. Some people don't want to be taught, but the invitation is to teach, because you don't want to teach things in your own way. But Jesus says, everything what I have commanded you. And I think this is a very important aspect.
2: Brenton?
0: There's something interesting here, and that is that he had compassion on them, as Len quite rightly pointed out, because they were like sheep without a shepherd. If you go back to the Old Testament, one of the things that God arraigned against ancient Israel and against their leaders was that they were driving the sheep rather than leading them. They were not providing the spiritual nurture and nourishment that they had. Some of the versions that I consulted over this Matthew 9:27 say they were weary and worn out. They were distressed and dispirited. Now, does that describe the general population, as Len has mentioned? I think it describes them fairly well. Maybe there's an opportunity here for the general population, and I'm being very, very general now. If you don't believe in God, where do you turn to? We've touched on that. But here, as a panel, we are here to say that if you want to have the compassion that Jesus had, you have to work like Jesus did. And one way of doing that is by having a connection with God, just by starting out. I can remember as recently as last night asking someone that I was doing Bible studies with to pray. Oh, I don't know whether I could do that. I said, well, this is how you actually have a connection with God. And she prayed a beautiful prayer. So I would encourage people who are listening to this panel discussion to connect with God. That's the only way you're going to have the compassion that we've read about in Matthew 9:36.
2: Thank you, Brenton. There is an advice of Peter's in 2 Peter 3:18 that should be evident in our interactions with those around us.
4: Well, if I read the verse before it as well, it will give us a better context. Therefore, dear friends, since you have been forewarned, be on your guard so that you may not be carried away by the error of the lawless and fall from your secure position. But grow in the grace and knowledge of our Lord and Saviour, Jesus Christ. To him be glory both now and forever. Amen. Well, we are not to be carried away by the error of the lawless, he tells us. That means that we are not to live as if it did not matter how we live, that we can break God's law with impunity, that once saved, always saved, no matter what we do. Instead, we are told to grow in the grace and knowledge of our Lord and our Saviour Jesus. Now, rightly understood, grace is not that which allows us to get away with behaving badly, but instead that which we are to grow in. So, and what about growing in knowledge? Well, getting to know God through his word, through which he has revealed himself to us, but not just the written word, but experientially. We're to put those words into practice. It's not just theory. And when we claim promises made in his word as ours and for those whom we are praying, we are growing in a way that builds faith and gives peace. I think it should be evident to others that we have been with Jesus, as already been mentioned. And, you know, something I think is, well, imagine a time where keeping silent, saying nothing, is harder than speaking and sharing your reasons for believing.
2: Thank you, Joe. On what is Peter focusing on in 1 Peter 3:8 to 15, Will?
6: I think Peter talks in 1 Peter 3:8 to 15 on the optimal preparation to be an effective witness for God. I'd like to read the text, Lydia. It says, finally, all of you, Have unity of mind, sympathy, brotherly love, a tender heart, and a humble mind. He goes on to say, whoever desires to love life and see good days, let him keep his tongue from evil and his lips from speaking deceit. Let him turn away from evil and do good. Let him seek peace and pursue it. For the eyes of the Lord are on the righteous, and his ears are open to their prayer. But the face of the Lord is against those who do evil. Now, he says, now who is there to harm you if you are zealous for what is good? But even if you should suffer for righteousness' sake, you will be blessed. Have no fear of them, nor be troubled, but in your hearts honour Christ the Lord as holy, always being prepared to make a defence to anyone who asks you for a reason for the hope that is in you. Yet do it with gentleness and respect. I'd like to focus for a moment on verse 15. But in your hearts revere Christ as Lord. Always be prepared to give an answer to anyone who asks you to give the reason for the hope that you have, but do this with gentleness and respect. You know, this text jumps out at me, Ledger. Len spoke a little earlier of the bulldozer approach. The unbeliever needs to be approached with an expression of the hope that we have, not the you better or else with a warning over the fires of annihilation. Let me read that text again. It says, give the reason for the hope you have and do this with gentleness and respect. I think I can shout on the corner of the street of the wrath to come and find that it is less effective than inviting people to an appointment of hope with a Saviour. Can I read a little statement from the lovely little book that Nick is offering to our listeners today, Steps to Christ on page 77. When the love of Christ is enshrined in the heart, like a sweet fragrance, it cannot be hidden. Its holy influence, that's what we want, isn't it? The Spirit of Christ in the heart is like a spring in the desert, flowing to refresh all and making those who are ready to perish eager to drink of the water of life. Love to Jesus will be revealed in a desire to work as he worked for the blessing and the uplifting of humanity. It will lead to love, tenderness, and sympathy toward the creatures of our Heavenly Father's care. Basically what I'm saying, using Peter, he says that we need to, with compassion and love, look upon our fellow man and give them the invitation to the Saviour. We shift aside, we can deal with the doctrines later and the hard stuff. Let's invite people to the Saviour's banquet. That's the place for me to start, Lydia.
2: Thank you, Will. Let's mention some simple tips on how to be more intentional about sharing Jesus with others. Joe, do you have something to share?
4: Getting to know someone and building a friendship, which takes time and takes effort because we all seem to be time poor and tired all the time. And I think being yourself, I know it's called friendship of evangelism, but it's important to be a friend, to be yourself. Don't try to be what you think others need or want you to be with an end goal in mind. This strategy of faking a friendship is easily seen through. So we're to be a friend, I mean a real friend, not just friendly. No one wants to be someone's project. We need to be authentic, be a friend first, no strings attached. So I would say that's one tip. approaching people with genuine unselfish motives and a Christ-like attitude.
2: Thank you, Joe. Len?
1: Okay, well, second thing is to pray for the Holy Spirit to work on the person's heart and to pray for opportunities to interact with them. Now, in James chapter 1 and verse 5 is this injunction. If any of you lacks wisdom, he should ask God, who gives generously to all without finding fault, and it will be given to him. Now, what sort of wisdom should we ask for? There's wisdom about all sorts of things. But I believe this is directly related with what we're talking about today. Be wisdom, ask for wisdom rather, to be good disciples, to bring the words of hope to people in a dying world. That's what we should be asking for, and to be led by the Holy Spirit to just know what to do, because sometimes we don't know how to approach people.
2: Yes, thank you, Len. Brenton?
0: Look for natural ways to talk about your own faith experience or offer a prayer for them. Ask God to give you boldness but gentleness in your approach. We've touched on the gentleness aspect. You don't generally associate gentleness and boldness in the same sentence, do you? But this particular statement, I think, Lydia, is important. Praying for others will often do more than any amount of Bible studies, and I can say that with assurity, having given many, many, many Bible studies. I believe that when you visit with people and you're wanting to share God's love with them, first of all, they want to know, is your relationship with them a genuine one? And Joe touched on that very well. But they want to know what God has done in your life. There's one thing I believe, Lydia, we should all be able to say, and that is that we have peace with God. If we are justified by faith, we have peace with God through our Lord Jesus Christ. If there's anything in this world today that people want more, it's peace. But it's not peace as in political peace or religious peace. It's peace as in knowing that their sins are forgiven. And I think praying for them and praying for their families, I'll remember a comment that a minister friend of mine used to make. He said, Brenton, whenever you visit a home, regardless of who's there, who's not there, whether they're believers or non-believers, he said, if you offer to pray for them and for their family, it will leave a very, very strong impression on them. And I can vouch for the fact that that's exactly the case. That if you pray for people in their home, often when you meet them again, they will say, that prayer that you said when you were at my place last time really touched my heart. And I had a peace and I had a joy that I've never had before. So I would say that applying that with gentleness is very, very important, but leave the results as always with the Lord. Just do the work that God has given you faithfully and leave him to sort out the results.
2: Thank you, Brenton. Will?
6: I think we need to find ways for association and connectivity. I think that we should be friends or a friend to those that you want to introduce to Jesus. And then link your new friend with others from your church, so that they can experience the embrace of your church community. Perhaps a good thing after that is connect them to a social or small group Bible study to help them nurture and grow.
2: Thank you. Denise?
7: One of the tips for sharing Jesus with the others is to pray about the specific needs or questions that your new friend might have, and to look for opportunities to show them how the Bible gives comfort, advice, and guidance in your life. You could share one Bible promise at first or answer one question. So just opening the door for deeper discussions, and pray about having deeper discussions as well.
2: That's right. Thank you, Denise. Nick?
5: There will be a time when you'll want to ask if your friend would like to take the next step. Could be Bible study, as we do today, or even eventually to commit themselves to follow the Lord Jesus Christ in baptism. Don't rush these steps, but also don't lag. Pray about it.
2: Yes. Len?
1: I would like to talk about making friends. Now, we don't normally make friends just in order to convert them. But the point of making friends is when you do that, people trust you. And they are more likely to accept what you have to say about the Bible, about giving their lives to Christ and so on. And we've experienced that very much. We have Bible studies in our home on Wednesday evenings. And because of that situation and just being friends together, people are, well, we've got at the moment one, two who want to be baptized. We've got two others who are very close to that, and so on. So making friends is building trust, and then they be prepared to listen to you when you have something to say about your hope and your expectations.
2: Okay, Jerry.
3: Yes, I think it's been mentioned a couple of times already, the word genuine. I think we can't underestimate that, because a true Christian is a Christian who is one all of the time, in good times and in bad times. In other words, not just when the sun shines. People see whether you're genuine or not. Our actions should reveal whose we are. And people see that. So how we treat others in our lives will speak volumes. And can I just also quickly add to what Len just mentioned about friendship ministry? I have of late, when I say of late, probably the last year and a half, 2 years, befriended someone who was a former Hell's Angels member. And he made the comment probably a couple of months after we started connecting and we started talking about the gospel. And he mentioned that to me. I didn't realize straight away. He said to me, "So now that you know about my background, can we still be friends?" And I said to him, "Of course, that's in the past," because he had a genuine desire to want to know the Lord. And it's been a real blessing for me, as much for me as it was for him, to establish that friendship and keep it going.
2: Thank you, Jerry. Brenton?
0: Another tip that wasn't mentioned here, I don't think, Lydia, but is vitally important, is asking before you go and connect with a person or a family, always pray that God will give you one of two things: the wisdom to know when to talk and when to listen, and the wisdom to know when to perhaps urge gently, but nevertheless urge a person. If you sense that they're wavering, or they're deeply impressed with maybe the Bible study, like Jerry is saying, when you sense those things, just ask God to give you the right words to say and the right spirit to say it in, because this may be the only opportunity. you may find that as you continue on in Bible studies, and I've had this experience, and I'm sure others have too, where you've gone through a whole lot of Bible studies with people, and at the end of it all, they haven't made a decision, as Nick puts it, to give their hearts to the Lord, to be baptized, to join a church, or anything like that. I think if you can pick up the signals along the way, and you get that, I believe, by praying and praying beforehand for God to give you that spiritual insight, then even if at the end of it all, they still don't follow through and choose to follow the Lord, you know that you've done what God would have you to do. I find in ministry that's one of the most important tools that not only myself, but any of us as a panel member can have, is having that understanding of where is this person coming from? Where are they at? Lord, what should I say? How should I say it?
2: Thank you, Brenton.
5: By the way, my dear friend, if you live in Adelaide and if you like to be connected with one of our groups, the Bible studies, why not to share that with us? And we'll be very happy to direct you to one of the Bible studies which we have during the week. I would like to just draw your attention for a moment to this little friendly book which we give it to you. And this is a classic book, Steps to Christ, written almost 150 years ago. It outlines the practical journey of becoming a Christian, focusing on God's unconditional love, the process of repentance, the surrender of one's will, and the spiritual discipline needed to maintain a vibrant daily relationship with Jesus. To have this book, you just need to send us a text message with the code SABS12. SA stands for South Australia, BS for Bible study, number 12. And please SMS to 0482098883. Don't hesitate to have this book in your hands. You'll really enjoy it.
2: Okay, in Hosea chapter 4 with verse 17, and Hosea also in and Hosea chapter 7, Ephraim is portrayed as God's chosen nation who drifted from the Lord like a disobedient child. Denise, what is your observation on that?
7: Well, if we have a look at Hosea 4 verse 17, it says this: leave Israel alone because she is married to idolatry. So we have, and then in chapter 7, we have the prophet Hosea portraying Israel as continually turning away from God, despite repeated opportunities to repent. And so the key theme of the chapter is that Israel's greatest problem is not simply that it's sinning, but its repeated refusal to turn back to God, even after experiencing the consequences. But then in Jeremiah, we have this moving passage where it focuses on Ephraim, the largest tribe of the northern kingdom of Israel, and it's about repentance, forgiveness, and God's enduring compassion for his people. And so we have God disciplining his people to restore them, not to destroy them. And genuine repentance involves recognizing wrongdoing, turning back to God, and that God's compassion is greater than his people's failures, and he delights in showing mercy to those who return to him.
2: Very, very good hope we have from God. Thank you, Denise. We all had weak or wavering moments in our walk with God, the moments where our heart had been unfaithful or where we've merely been lukewarm for too long. What was that brought you back into an abiding relationship with him, Brenton?
0: Are you talking about me individually, Lydia, or is this a general comment? I'm going to refer to my own situation because I can't obviously reflect other people's situations. A few years ago, and most panel members know this, I was asked to pastor an area which contained four churches. We were in that particular area for 3 years, and I can honestly say, Lydia and panel, that I don't think I've ever worked as hard as I did during those 3 years that I was asked to pastor those churches. I had Bible studies going in just about all of the areas that those churches are located. By the end of the term, we were down there where we actually stayed an extra year beyond that which we'd been asked to do. I can remember by the end of the year that I was physically and mentally worn out. Now, how did that reflect? I still had my Bible study and I still had my prayer every morning, but I was getting to the point where I felt that I wasn't getting anything out of it. So at the end of that year, we came back to Adelaide from where we were and we retired. And during that year, I felt strongly that I needed to get my relationship back on track with the Lord. And since then, I believe it's grown, even though since that time, I've been called back into ministry on two occasions at various parts of the state. I find that my relationship to the Lord is growing in the sense that I'm spending time, Lydia, particularly, and if Will was quoting from Steps to Christ or someone else was quoting from the book Desire of Ages, they would know a statement that says it would be well for us to spend a thoughtful hour each day contemplating the life of Christ, particularly the closing scenes. I'm trying to do that right at the moment, Lydia. I'm going through for about the fourth or fifth time from the Garden of Gethsemane right through to the resurrection to understand the sacrifice that Christ has made for me. And I believe that's one way that you can re-energize and bring about a complete change in your relationship with the Lord, and that can't help but be reflected in the sharing that we're talking about in our panel today.
2: Thank you, Brenton. Zechariah 10 shares some beautiful message about God bringing his people back to him. What is the main message, Len?
1: Okay, well, I think there are a couple of messages. Let's just understand the setting. Because the Israelites were unfaithful to God and they worshipped idols and so on, God warned them through the prophets on many occasions, "I'm going to punish you for your own good." Eventually, the Babylonians came and they sacked Israel and took captives back to Babylon. Now, Babylon, the kingdom of Babylon, I think lasted about 120 years. And then the Medo-Persians took over. But the Medo-Persians, I think, were pretty, their ideas were not warlike, but peace-like, and they allowed the Israelites, some of the Israelites who chose, to go back and resettle, first by building the temple. The prophet Zechariah was around at this time, and he recognized that the people had been disobedient and unfaithful. But God showed him, and I believe what is written in Zechariah is from God. He said, I want to bring my people back. I want to restore them. And so you've got this chapter in Zechariah, number 10, which describes God's desire to bring people back to their homeland, but also back to a relationship with Him. And so this is really what we're talking about today, not just reaching new people, but reaching people who at one time may have belonged to God.
0: Yes.
1: I want to read from John chapter 21, verses 15 to 17. You know, Peter, the Apostle Peter, on the night preceding Jesus' crucifixion on the Friday, he denied that he even knew Christ. And later on, he was very disappointed in himself. Later on, after Jesus had resurrected, they were there on the beach and Jesus was talking to him. And when they'd finished eating, the Bible says, Jesus said to Simon, Peter, Simon, son of John or Jonah, do you love me more than these? As he pointed to the other disciples. Yes, Lord, he said, you know that I love you. Jesus said, feed my lambs. Again, Jesus said, Simon, son of John, do you love me? He answered, yes, Lord, you know that I love you. Jesus said, take care of my sheep. The third time he said to him, Simon, son of John, do you love me? Peter was hurt because Jesus asked him the third time, do you love me? He said, Lord, you know all things. You know that I love you. And Jesus said, feed my sheep. Here was Jesus providing an opportunity to Peter who'd been unfaithful to him and showing that he's accepted. Now, not only that, but he gave Peter a commission to do the same, to reach people who may have had some sort of religious experience and bring them back. I want to just read this little statement from the writings of Ellen White in the book, The Ministry of Healing. She said, remember that no other influence that can surround the human soul has such power as the influence of an unselfish life. The strongest argument in favor of the gospel is a loving and lovable Christian. And I have to ask myself, am I a loving and lovable Christian? And those of you who are listening, are you such, or are you becoming a loving and lovable Christian?
2: You are very right, Len. Through our example of a consistent life that points others to Christ, those who have rejected Christ will see in us something that can come only from God. They will see a peace that passes understanding, love that will never let go, and hope that believers against all odds. God's love for us and our loved ones never wavers. We can give this love which we receive every day to those around us. So when God's love and His living, powerful words fill our daily lives, we will be compelled to love and share Him with those around us. We should be prayerful, thoughtful, and intentional about witnessing, believing that His word, which goes forth from His mouth, shall not return to Him void, but it shall accomplish what He pleases, and it shall prosper in the things for which He sendeth. Thank you so much for your contribution, guys, and let's close with prayer. Will, can you please pray?
6: Sure. Dear Lord, we know that we should be overflowing with gratitude and praise for such a great salvation that you have provided for us through the gift of Jesus, our Saviour. Then, to have the invitation of living with you in eternity is news. News good enough to wish to share with everyone else. We confess, however, Lord, that It's a sad fact that we've kept this good news to ourselves far too much. Please inspire us with the presence of the Holy Spirit and empower us to invite others, invite them to life in eternity with our God. We pray in the name of Jesus. Amen.
0: Amen.
5: 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You can send that code SABS12 to 04-8209-8883. We are going to conclude this series of Bible studies about growing in a relationship with God with a very important study, and we are inviting you to join us again next time, because we are going to talk about into eternity. We prepare here and right now for the eternity, and I believe you will be blessed to join us and to learn some more things about this subject. Until next time, may God richly bless you and have a wonderful walk in the footsteps of Jesus.
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10: 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I'm here talking with Nabila Khan, dietitian from the Sanitary Nutrition Service. So tell us, Nabila, what have they found?
11: They found that there is evidence that red meat, especially processed meat, can increase our risk of cancer. 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
11: Since the last recommendations, the evidence that any amount of alcohol increases cancer risk, especially breast cancer, is much stronger.
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11: 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If you would like more information, send us an email to nutrition@sanitarium.com.au.
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15: John 9. As he passed by, he saw a man blind from birth. His disciples asked him,
16: "Rabbi, who sinned, this man or his parents, that he was born blind?"
15: Jesus answered,
17: "Neither did this man sin nor his parents, but that the works of God might be revealed in him. I must work the works of him who sent me. While it is day, the night is coming, when no one can work. While I am in the world, I am the light of the world."
15: When he had said this, he spat on the ground, made mud with the saliva, anointed the blind man's eyes with the mud, and said to him,
17: "Go, wash in the pool of Siloam,"
15: which means sent. So he went away, washed, and came back seeing. The neighbors, therefore, and those who saw that he was blind before, said,
18: "Isn't this he who sat and begged?"
15: Others were saying,
19: "It is he."
15: Still others were saying,
20: "He looks like him."
15: He said,
21: "I am he."
15: They therefore were asking him,
20: "How were your eyes opened?"
15: He answered,
21: "A man called Jesus made mud, anointed my eyes, and said to me, 'Go to the pool of Siloam and wash.' So I went away and washed, and I received sight."
15: Then they asked him,
20: "Where is he?"
15: He said,
21: "I don't know."
15: They brought him who had been blind to the Pharisees. It was a Sabbath when Jesus made the mud and opened his eyes. Again, therefore, the Pharisees also asked him how he received his sight. He said to them,
21: "He put mud on my eyes, I washed, and I see."
15: Some, therefore, of the Pharisees said,
22: "This man is not from God, because he doesn't keep the Sabbath."
15: Others said,
23: "How can a man who is a sinner do such signs?"
15: There was division among them. Therefore, they asked the blind man again,
23: "What do you say about him, because he opened your eyes?"
15: He said,
21: "He is a prophet."
15: The Jews, therefore, did not believe concerning him that he had been blind and had received his sight, until they called the parents of him who had received his sight and asked them,
20: "Is this your son, whom you say was born blind? How then does he now see?"
15: His parents answered them,
24: "We know that this is our son, and that he was born blind. But how he now sees, we don't know. Or who opened his eyes, we don't know. He is of age. Ask him. He will speak for himself."
15: His parents said these things because they feared the Jews. For the Jews had already agreed that if any man would confess him as Christ, he would be put out of the synagogue. Therefore his parents said, "He is of age, ask him." So they called the man who was blind a second time and said to him,
20: "Give glory to God. We know that this man is a sinner."
15: He therefore answered,
21: "I don't know if he is a sinner. One thing I do know, that though I was blind, now I see."
15: They said to him again,
25: "What did he do to you? How did he open your eyes?"
15: He answered them,
21: "I told you already, and you didn't listen. Why do you want to hear it again? You don't also want to become his disciples, do you?"
15: They insulted him and said,
22: "You are his disciple, but we are disciples of Moses. We know that God has spoken to Moses, but as for this man, we don't know where he comes from."
15: The man answered them,
21: "How amazing! You don't know where he comes from, yet he opened my eyes. We know that God doesn't listen to sinners, But if anyone is a worshipper of God and does his will, he listens to him. Since the world began, it has never been heard of that anyone opened the eyes of someone born blind. If this man were not from God, he could do nothing.
15: They answered him,
22: "You were altogether born in sins, and do you teach us?"
15: They threw him out. Jesus heard that they had thrown him out, and finding him, he said,
17: "Do you believe in the Son of God?"
15: He answered,
21: "Who is he, Lord, that I may believe in him?"
15: Jesus said to him,
17: "You have both seen him, and it is he who speaks with you."
15: He said,
21: "Lord, I believe."
15: And he worshipped him. Jesus said,
17: "I came into this world for judgment, that those who don't see may see, and that those who see may become blind."
15: Those of the Pharisees who were with him heard these things and said to him,
20: "Are we also blind?"
15: Jesus said to them,
17: "If you were blind, you would have no sin. But now you say, 'We see.' Therefore your sin remains."
15: John 10.
17: Most certainly I tell you, one who doesn't enter but the door into the sheepfold, but climbs up some other way, the same as a thief and a robber. But one who enters in by the door is the shepherd of the sheep. The gatekeeper opens the gate for him, and the sheep listen to his voice. He calls his own sheep by name and leads them out. Whenever he brings out his own sheep, he goes before them, and the sheep follow him, for they know his voice. They will by no means follow a stranger, but will flee from him, for they don't know the voice of strangers.
15: Jesus spoke this parable to them, but they didn't understand what he was telling them. Jesus therefore said to them again,
17: "Most certainly I tell you, I am the sheep's door. All who came before me are thieves and robbers, but the sheep didn't listen to them. I am the door. If anyone enters in by me, he will be saved, and will go in and go out, and will find pasture. The thief only comes to steal, kill, and destroy. I came that they may have life and may have it abundantly. I am the good shepherd. The good shepherd lays down his life for the sheep. He who is a hired hand and not a shepherd, who doesn't own the sheep, sees the wolf coming, leaves the sheep, and flees. The wolf snatches the sheep and scatters them. The hired hand flees because he is a hired hand and doesn't care for the sheep. I am the good shepherd. I know my own, and I'm known by my own. Even as the Father knows me, and I know the Father, I lay down my life for the sheep. I have other sheep, which are not of this fold. I must bring them also, and they will hear my voice. They will become one flock with one shepherd. Therefore the Father loves me, because I lay down my life, that I might take it again. No one takes it away from me, but I lay it down by myself. I have power to lay it down, and I have power to take it again. I receive this commandment from my Father."
15: Therefore a division arose again among the Jews because of these words. Many of them said,
1: "He has a demon and is insane. Why do you listen to him?"
15: Others said,
2: "These are not the sayings of one possessed by a demon. It is impossible for a demon to open the eyes of the blind, is it?"
15: It was the Feast of the Dedication at Jerusalem. It was winter, and Jesus was walking in the temple in Solomon's porch. The Jews therefore came around him and said to him,
3: "How long will you hold us in suspense? If you are the Christ, tell us plainly."
15: Jesus answered them,
17: "I told you and you don't believe. The works that I do in my Father's name, these testify about me. But you don't believe, because you are not of my sheep, as I told you. My sheep hear my voice, and I know them, and they follow me. I give eternal life to them. They will never perish, and no one will snatch them out of my hand. My Father, who has given them to me, is greater than all. No one is able to snatch them out of my Father's hand. I and the Father are one.
0: Therefore, Jews took up stones again to stone him. Jesus answered them,
17: I have shown you many good works from my Father. For which of those works do you stone me?
0: The Jews answered him,
25: We don't stone you for a good work, but for blasphemy.

0: and believe that the Father is in me, and I in the Father.
1: They sought again to seize him, and he went out of their hand. He went away again beyond the Jordan into the place where John was baptizing at first, and there he stayed. Many came to him. They said,
2: John indeed did no sign, but everything that John said about this man is true.
1: Many believed in him there. John 11. Now a certain man was sick, Lazarus, from Bethany, of the village of Mary and her sister Martha. It was that Mary who had anointed the Lord with ointment and wiped his feet with her hair, whose brother Lazarus was sick. The sisters therefore sent to him, saying,
3: Lord, behold, he for whom you have great affection is sick.
1: But when Jesus heard it, he said,
0: The sickness is not to death, but for the glory of God, that God's Son may be glorified by it.
1: Now Jesus loved Martha and her sister and Lazarus. When therefore he heard that he was sick, he stayed 2 days in the place where he was. Then after this, he said to the disciples,
0: Let's go into Judea again.
1: The disciples told him,
4: Rabbi, the Jews were just trying to stone you, and are you going there again?
1: Jesus answered,
0: Aren't there 12 hours of daylight? If a man walks in the day, he doesn't stumble, because he sees the light of this world. But if a man walks in the night, he stumbles, because the light isn't in him.
1: He said these things, and after that he said to them,
0: Our friend Lazarus has fallen asleep, but I am going so that I may wake him out of sleep.
1: The disciples therefore said,
5: Lord, if he's fallen asleep, he'll recover.
1: Now Jesus had spoken of his death, but they thought that he spoke of taking rest in sleep. So Jesus said to them plainly then,
0: Lazarus is dead. I am glad for your sakes that I was not there, so that you may believe. Nevertheless, let's go to him.
1: Thomas, therefore, who is called Didymus, said to his fellow disciples,
6: Let's go also, that we may die with him.
1: So when Jesus came, he found that he had been in the tomb 4 days already. Now Bethany was near Jerusalem, about 15 stadia away. Many of the Jews had joined the women around Martha and Mary to console them concerning their brother. Then when Martha heard that Jesus was coming, she went and met him, but Mary stayed in the house. Therefore Martha said to Jesus,
7: Lord, if you would have been here, my brother wouldn't have died. Even now I know that whatever you ask of God, God will give you.
1: Jesus said to her,
0: Your brother will rise again.
1: Martha said to him,
7: I know that he will rise again in the resurrection at the last day.
1: Jesus said to her,
0: I am the resurrection and the life. He who believes in me will still live, even if he dies. Whoever lives and believes in me will never die. Do you believe this?
1: She said to him,
7: Yes, Lord. I have come to believe that you are the Christ, God's Son, he who comes into the world.
1: When she had said this, she went away and called Mary, her sister, secretly, saying,
7: The teacher is here and is calling you.
1: When she heard this, she arose quickly and went to him. Now Jesus had not yet come into the village, but was in the place where Martha met him. Then the Jews who were with her in the house and were consoling her when they saw Mary, that she rose up quickly and went out, followed her, saying, She is going to the tomb to weep there. Therefore, when Mary came to where Jesus was and saw him, she fell down at his feet, saying to him,
3: Lord, if you would have been here, my brother wouldn't have died.
1: When Jesus, therefore, saw her weeping and the Jews weeping who came with her, he groaned in the spirit and was troubled and said,
0: Where have you laid him?
1: They told him,
3: Lord, come and see.
1: Jesus wept. The Jews therefore said,
2: See how much affection he had for him.
1: Some of them said,
8: Couldn't this man who opened the eyes of him who was blind have also kept this man from dying?
1: Jesus therefore, again groaning in himself, came to the tomb.

0: Now it was a cave, and a stone lay against it. Jesus said,
1: "Take away the stone."
0: Martha, the sister of him who was dead, said to him,
2: "Lord, by this time there is a stench, for he has been dead 4 days."
0: Jesus said to her,
1: "Didn't I tell you that if you believed, you would see God's glory?"
0: So they took away the stone from the place where the dead man was lying. Jesus lifted up his eyes and said,
1: "Father, I thank you that you listened to me. I know that you always listen to me. But because of the multitude that stands around, I said this, that they may believe that you sent me."
0: When he had said this, he cried with a loud voice,
1: "Lazarus, come out.
0: He who was dead came out, bound hand and foot with wrappings, and his face was wrapped around with a cloth. Jesus said to them,
1: "Free him and let him go."
0: Therefore, many of the Jews who came to Mary and saw what Jesus did believed in him. But some of them went away to the Pharisees and told them the things which Jesus had done. The chief priests, therefore, and the Pharisees gathered a council and said,
3: "What are we doing? For this man does many signs. If we leave him alone like this, everyone will believe in him, and the Romans will come and take away both our place and our nation."
0: But a certain one of them, Caiaphas, being a high priest that year, said to them,
4: "You know nothing at all, nor do you consider that it is advantageous for us that one man should die for the people, and that the whole nation not perish."
0: Now, he didn't say this of himself, but being high priest that year, he prophesied that Jesus would die for the nation. And not for the nation only, but that he might also gather together into one the children of God who were scattered abroad. So from that day forward they took counsel that they might put him to death. Jesus therefore walked no more openly among the Jews, but departed from there into the country near the wilderness, to a city called Ephraim. He stayed there with his disciples. Now the Passover of the Jews was at hand. Many went up from the country to Jerusalem before the Passover to purify themselves. Then they sought for Jesus and spoke one with another as they stood in the temple.
5: "What do you think, that he isn't coming to the feast at all?"
0: Now the chief priests and the Pharisees had commanded that if anyone knew where he was, he should report it, that they might seize him. John 12. Then, 6 days before the Passover, Jesus came to Bethany, where Lazarus was, who had been dead, whom he raised from the dead. So they made him a supper there. Martha served, but Lazarus was one of those who sat at the table with him. Mary, therefore, took a pound of ointment of pure nard, very precious, and anointed the feet of Jesus, and wiped his feet with her hair. The house was filled with the fragrance of the ointment. Then Judas Iscariot, Simon's son, one of his disciples, who would betray him, said,
6: "Why wasn't this ointment sold for 300 denarii and given to the poor?"
0: Now he said this not because he cared for the poor, but because he was a thief, and having the money box, used to steal what was put into it. But Jesus said,
1: "Leave her alone. She has kept this for the day of my burial. For you always have the poor with you, but you don't always have me."
0: A large crowd, therefore, of the Jews learned that he was there, and they came, not for Jesus' sake only, but that they might see Lazarus also, whom he had raised from the dead. But the chief priests conspired to put Lazarus to death also, because on account of him, many of the Jews went away and believed in Jesus. On the next day, a great multitude had come to the feast. When they heard that Jesus was coming to Jerusalem, they took the branches of the palm trees and went out to meet him and cried out,
7: "Hosanna! Blessed is he who comes in the name of the Lord, the King of Israel!"
0: Jesus, having found a young donkey, sat on it, as it is written,
8: "Don't be afraid, daughter of Zion. Behold, your king comes, sitting on a donkey's colt."
0: His disciples didn't understand these things at first, but when Jesus was glorified, then they remembered that these things were written about him, and that they had done these things to him. The multitude, therefore, that was with him when he called Lazarus out of the tomb and raised him from the dead was testifying about it. For this cause also the multitude went and met him, because they heard that he had done this sign. The Pharisees, therefore, said among themselves,
9: See how you accomplish nothing? Behold, the world has gone after him.
0: Now, there were certain Greeks among those that went up to worship at the feast. These, therefore, came to Philip, who is from Bethsaida of Galilee, and asked him, saying,
10: Sir, we want to see Jesus.
0: Philip came and told Andrew, and in turn Andrew came with Philip, and they told Jesus. Jesus answered them,
1: The time has come for the Son of Man to be glorified. Most certainly I tell you, unless a grain of wheat falls into the earth and dies, it remains by itself alone. But if it dies, it bears much fruit. He who loves his life will lose it. He who hates his life in this world will keep it to eternal life. If anyone serves me, let him follow me. Where I am, there will my servant also be. If anyone serves me, the Father will honor him. Now my soul is troubled. What shall I say? Father, save me from this time. But for this cause I came to this time. Father, glorify your name.
0: Then there came a voice out of the sky saying,
11: I have both glorified it and will glorify it again.
0: The multitude, therefore, who stood by and heard it, said that it had thundered. Others said,
5: An angel has spoken to him.
0: Jesus answered,
1: This voice hasn't come for my sake, but for your sakes. Now is the judgment of this world. Now the prince of this world will be cast out. And I, if I am lifted up from the earth, will draw all people to myself.
0: But he said this, signifying by what kind of death he should die. The multitude answered him,
3: We have heard out of the law that the Christ remains forever. How do you say the Son of Man must be lifted up? Who is this Son of Man?
0: Jesus therefore said to them,
1: Yet a little while the light is with you. Walk while you have the light, that darkness doesn't overtake you. He who walks in the darkness doesn't know where he is going. While you have the light, believe in the light, that you may become children of light.
0: Jesus said these things, and he departed and hid himself from them. But though he had done so many signs before them, yet they didn't believe in him, that the word of Isaiah the prophet might be fulfilled, which he spoke,
8: Lord, who has believed our report? To whom has the arm of the Lord been revealed?
0: For this cause they couldn't believe, for Isaiah said again,
8: He has blinded their eyes, and he hardened their heart, lest they should see with their eyes, and perceive with their heart, and would turn, and I would heal them.
0: Isaiah said these things when he saw his glory, and spoke of him. Nevertheless, even of the rulers, many believed in him. But because of the Pharisees, they didn't confess it, so that they wouldn't be put out of the synagogue. For they loved men's praise more than God's praise. Jesus cried out and said,
1: Whoever believes in me, believes not in me, but in him who sent me. He who sees me, sees him who sent me. I have come as a light into the world, that whoever believes in me may not remain in the darkness. If anyone listens to my sayings and doesn't believe, I don't judge him. For I came not to judge the world, but to save the world. He who rejects me and doesn't receive my sayings has one who judges him. The word that I spoke, the same will judge him in the last day. For I spoke not from myself, but the Father who sent me. He gave me a commandment, what I should say and what I should speak. I know that his commandment is eternal life. The things, therefore, which I speak, even as the Father has said to me, so I speak.
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17: I am here with my good friend, Dr. Nick Cross, for another 10-minute marriage tips to keep you hitched. The intention of the show is for me to stay hitched, and so I'm asking for as much advice as I can from my friends. And Nick, where have you come from and what are you doing in Canberra today?
18: So we've just attended the National Christian Prayer Breakfast at Parliament House, and that was a really great event. We drove down from Sydney last night and stayed overnight in a hotel, and it's always an amazing experience to be there in a room filled with Christians, and some of which are politicians, some are leading politicians. And it's just, I guess it's inspiring for me to see other faith-based leaders in our country.
17: Yeah, awesome. So I thank you for coming in. I'm looking for tips. I'm looking for suggestions. And so anything you've got to help me out, I'm all ears. What would be your tip for me to stay hitched?
18: So I think when we think about marriage, we must understand straight off it was designed by God. And an institution's been designed by God, then we need to make sure he's a big part of it. And there's a verse in Psalms which I love. I've got it here in front of me now, Psalm 127, verse 1. Unless the Lord builds the house, they labor in vain who build it. And I think we need to realize that when God built the idea of marriage, it was actually a beautiful plan. Husband and wife come together. The Bible says that you leave your father and mother, cleave unto your wife, and you two become one flesh. That's the way God designed a marriage. And for us to work together as a married couple, Jesus, I believe, needs to be a part of that, a big part of it. But of course, when you meet somebody that you get excited about and you start to dream about, and then you start to see how your lives can blend together, you know, many people fall in love and they get married. And often when they get married, suddenly a few realities kick in that the nice guy that I thought I was, suddenly I realize there's another person who's also nice, but they don't think the same way as me. And so it's almost in a way like a bomb going off in your life in the first 12 months of your marriage, because you've got two narratives now that are working together in the one house. And so, as one marriage counselor said, every marriage takes work. Some marriages take more work than others. But I believe that when you are together as a married couple and you start with Jesus in the picture, that's when it starts to really make a difference. And for Ange and I, for the 36 years we've been married, we have prayed together about everything. We've prayed together about where we go in ministry. We've prayed together about our children. We've prayed for our children. From the day they were born in hospital, we prayed for our kids and we dedicated them to God the day they were born. We have three children and we have been praying for them every day since the day they were born. Hmm. So prayer has become it has always been a major theme in our marriage, Kyle. Hmm. And I really believe that if you want your marriage to be together and stay together, then Jesus has to be right there in the midst of the marriage.
17: Awesome. Praise the Lord, I am married to a faithful praying wife. What would you say maybe to those who aren't married to somebody who's a Christian, or they've, you know, found themselves becoming Christian but their partner is not a Christian?
18: If your partner is not an active Christian, I believe they're probably still a good person. And so we need to recognize the beautiful gifts that they have, because God did create that person. Even if they don't recognize him, he recognizes them and he planned them to be on this earth. So they actually have a purpose for God. And what I would say to people who have a partner or a marriage, like if they're married to someone who's not necessarily a Christian, you try to bring out the best in that person and let them know that you love them as a Christian. Let them know that God loves them, whoever they may be. Jesus put them on the earth for a reason. And I think that, you know, as Ellen White would say, there's nothing more irresistible than a loving and lovable Christian. Hmm. And you have to love your partner into your faith.
17: Now, when you say pray together daily, do you mean like over your food, or is there some sort of structure or program or process that you follow to maintain a regular praying life?
18: I find mornings are a good time for me to pray. I'm a morning person. I'm no good after 10 o'clock at night. My wife's a bit different to me. She's alive and well at 11 p.m., she doesn't enjoy the mornings as much as me, but we pray together in bed. Mm-hmm. I get up early to go to work. I commute to Sydney every day from the Central Coast, so I'm gone by 7 a.m. Mm-hmm. But we pray together at the beginning of the day, and if we're still alive enough at night time, mm-hmm. we'll pray at the end of the day as well. And I do say grace mm-hmm. as well, but my graces are not necessarily my meaningful prayers. Sure. I say them to thank God for what I eat.
17: Sure. What sorts of answers to prayer have you seen then through 36 years of praying together?
18: Major wins.
17: Yeah.
18: Spiritually.
17: Successfully raising three kids as well, I think might be worth mentioning here if you weren't going to already.
18: That's been a big part of it, Kyle. We had three children. One of them was planned. Basically all three of the kids, we've prayed for them since the day they came out from hospital and prayed with them and for them. And, you know, what we've done with our children, we have tried to keep Jesus at the center of our conversations around the table. Our kids, of course, because I'm a pastor and in youth ministry for many years, our children came to every youth program, to summer camps, to camporees, to congresses, to Stormco trips. They were involved with us, and we always wanted them to know that they actually were doing ministry as well as children. They were helping set up welcome packs at camporees at the age of 3 or 4 or 5 years of age, putting bottles in backpacks and things like that. They were involved in putting up tents. So we've taken them on as many ministry trips as we can as they grew up. And as they grew up, at different points in their journey, we prayed for each one of them. We were worried about each one of them at different times. But having said that, we saw the Lord work in their lives. And, you know, I am humbled, and I don't say this proudly, but all the kids have remained faithful to God. They've stayed in the church. They're still praying. They're involved in ministry. They're all trained as pastors. And at the moment, they still love Jesus. And, you know, I don't brag, because at any moment, things can go pear-shaped and things can go wrong. But at this point in time, we just praise God for their walk of faith as well.
17: Amen. That's very special. So I'm just wondering, is the kinds of prayer that you pray, is it something like, dear God, I'm perfect and my wife's not, please help my wife to be more like me? What sorts of prayers have you focused on?
18: I pray that my wife has mercy on me as a sinner. Okay. She has a lot of patience. My wife, Andrea, has made major sacrifices in her life, in her professional career, to support me in ministry, going to New Zealand for 5 years, coming back to Sydney. We're both from Queensland. We've left our family behind. So we've very much been, I guess you'd say, a nuclear family. She made raising children a top priority. So she stopped working for 12 years when we came back from New Zealand to ensure that through the high school years of her kids' lives, she was there when they went to school, she was there when they got home from school. And we know from research that a lot of at-risk behavior happens between 3 p.m. and 6 p.m. when parents are working. So she was determined to be there, and she was a tiger. When those kids didn't get on that school bus, she was on the phone, "Where are you? Why aren't you down at the bus stop?" And she tracked them in the afternoons. And they were not happy about that, to be honest, but now they look back and they can see the beauty in what she was doing, particularly as a mother. So I've got to give her credit for the fact that while I was traveling around as a youth director, she was at home taking kids to orthodontist lesson appointments, to music lessons, to parent-teacher interviews. She was there doing the hard yards with those children as a mum, and she did a fabulous job of that, Kyle.
17: Praise the Lord. So in summary, those who pray together, stay together. Is that a way to put it?
18: That's a big part of it, Kyle. And the other quote from Ellen White is, "God's power plus human effort brings results." We ask God for help, but we do our absolute best as well to be the models that Jesus wants us to be as mums and dads.
17: Amen. Well, thank you for your time, Nick. And I look forward to having you again, actually, next time you visit on 10-Minute Marriage Tips to Keep You Hitched. Those who pray together, stay together. Amen.
18: Thank you, Kyle.
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23: When you surrender to Jesus, everything you own becomes His. Your house, your boat, your car, your grass, your property, your bed, your couch, even your own body. 1 Corinthians 6:20. No wonder Jesus tells us to count the cost. Luke 14:27-35. Before you come to Christ, you are under the delusion that everything you have is yours. But after you are in Christ, you realize that God owns everything and that you are merely a steward of money, things, time, and people. Deuteronomy 8:17. You are a steward of your, God's, children, and you are a steward of what you do with your, God's, finances. You are a steward of how you choose to spend your, God's, evenings. Your whole perception changes to realizing that you are called to wisely manage everything that God has blessed you with. Luke 19:11-27. This was how the early disciples lived. They gave their lives to the mission and ministry of the church. It wasn't just the pastor who alone did the preaching, teaching, or community service. Everyone was involved, and they shared money as was needed to spread the gospel. Even though money today works differently, depending on your context, God is still calling us to have the same mindset, that of sharing what we have been blessed with by God as a church and a community. The early church community invited people into their homes, and they became family to people who were not blood relatives, especially those whose Christian faith cost them their original family and friends. But Jesus promised that even though you may lose family, you will gain a family in the church. The kingdom of God will become your family. Mark 10:28-30. This is what God intended for His church. He wants it to be a chosen family of believers united in the singular purpose of glorifying God, who calls us out of darkness and into His marvelous light. 1 Peter 2:9. The church, after the death and resurrection of Christ, was based on a new model different from the model of ancient Israel. Israel is now a term outside of a geopolitical entity. Israel is now everyone who is part of God's redeemed sinners, saints. This is the kingdom of God that Jesus came preaching about, Mark 1:14-15. He added to all who had come before and had faith in Him, Galatians 3:6. We join Him as brothers, regardless of gender, class, or race, when we are baptized, Galatians 3:26-29. We are adopted into the family of God, Ephesians 1, 10-14. Ephesians 1 gives us a glimpse into the story. It went something like this. When the infinite God of love made the plan of salvation before he had even yet created the world, God saw the fall of humanity. But also he desired to save them from that upcoming fall. He didn't want to lose them forever. He wanted them as he had originally created them. God didn't plan for humanity to fall, but knowing the risk involved in free will, he knew that they would. He knew that they would be deceived and that many would reject his offer of salvation. But he also saw that many would repent and would want to live a life free from the curse of sin. Thus, he, himself, would be the plan of salvation for humanity. That is, he would die on their behalf and then advocate for them in heaven and, ultimately, reunite them with God in heaven. This is at the heart and soul of the plan of salvation, a plan instituted by the Godhead even before time began. And the goal of the Godhead was restoration of fallen humanity to perfect oneness with all creation. Not identical uniformity throughout the universe, but rather all creation unified in their unique contributions to a kingdom built on self-sacrificing, perfect, holy love. Adam and Eve were the representatives of humanity. They were the parents of our species, and they were created perfect. But they gave up that perfection when they adopted an evil father, Satan. God's children were, at that moment, lost to him. All humans born after that decision have been born in iniquity as children of the devil. Psalms 51:5, 1 John 3:8, and 9. Though Adam and Eve really were without excuse for what they had done, God was going to save them. And the Bible, and the story of the early church as found in the New Testament, are God's official record of him saving humanity. All this is hopeful, even very encouraging. But even with the promise of a heart of peace and of freedom from guilt and shame and of eternal life with God in heaven, we are still here. Heaven is distant and we still get sick and die now. What about the discrimination we face? What about the oppression? What about those who take advantage of widows or orphans? What about those who cheat us? What about when we are falsely accused? What about when we are sick or hurt? What about when we are dying? What about war? What about famine? What about pestilence? What about poverty? Does God see all these things? Or is God concerned only about the time when we actually get to heaven, and we just need to bite the bullet now? Not only does God see all those evils, but he provides for us in the midst of them. You may be wondering if God will provide for you when times get hard. God has made numerous promises that he will take care of us so we can trust in him. Malachi 3:10, Matthew 6:25-34. He has provided a light in the darkness. Matthew 5:14-16. He has provided a boat in the storm of life. He has provided a comfort for the brokenhearted, peace for the weary, and help in a time of need. He calls this the kingdom of God. He calls this the church family. Mark 10:28-30. This is why God has called us to be good stewards while we are here on earth. That is, he wants us, as a church, as a people, to help remedy, to the degree possible now in a fallen world, the evils that sin has brought about in the world. His church is to be a place of healing, of hope, of comfort for those in need. Evil, until Christ returns, is never going to go away. But we need to do all that we can with the gifts God has given us to alleviate the suffering that evil causes. Thus, God gives us wealth and the means to get wealth in order to provide relief to the poor, needy, and oppressed. But it is his wealth, not ours. We are only the stewards. He gives us talents to bless others, but these are his talents. We are only the stewards. He gives us our material possessions, not for our own selfish use, but to bless others. They are all his possessions, not ours. We are only stewards. He gives us time, but time too belongs to him, and it was given to us to use to bless others. Can you see? God is the great provider, and he has chosen us to be his distributors. When we become Christians, this understanding of us as only stewards becomes our guiding mindset. Christ says that where our treasure is, there our heart will also be. Is your treasure in heaven, or is it all around you on earth? For where your treasure is, there is where your heart will be too.
22: 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For more information, just visit apictureofgod.com.
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4: I'm Deborah from Melbourne and you're listening to Faith FM right across Australia. Welcome, everyone, to Finding Truth with Pastor Jeff. Pastor Jeff, I was at a university the other day and discussing with some of the students about the Bible. And one young man said he doesn't think that the Bible can stand up today because of science. What's your answer to that?
6: I would say that many people think that. They've been told that. But in actual fact, that's not correct. For example, when I went to school, they taught me that there were four moons around Jupiter. No scientist would teach that today. We now there are 79 of varying sizes.
4: Exactly.
6: So were they wrong in saying that? Yes and no.
4: They,
6: well, they were right in saying that there were four moons because that's all they knew at the time.
4: Oh, okay.
6: But they were wrong in the sense that they based that on partial knowledge.
4: Mm-hmm.
6: And that's the trouble with science. We all love science. I mean, where would we be today without science?
4: Mm-hmm.
6: But science doesn't have all the answers because it can only tell us what it knows at that particular time.
4: Right.
6: And that is often very partial knowledge.
4: I suppose, like, would that be like with DNA? Because, say, scientists like Darwin, when he discussed his theories, he didn't know what DNA was, that complexities that we now see because of the technology we have. Would it be like that?
6: Yes. You see, the exactness of DNA and its precision and intricacy is just beyond what Darwin's theories really cover.
4: Hmm.
6: Because they had no idea, as you said.
4: Yeah.
6: And that's why there are many scientists today who really do not go along with all of Darwin's theories. In fact, some would completely reject Darwinism. Because they've been proven incorrect. So it is with science. The more we discover, the greater the telescope or the greater the microscope, we're learning new things that we didn't have access to years ago.
4: And so in terms of the Bible, where does that leave us then?
6: The problem is this. To be certain of anything, you'd have to know everything. But none of us will ever claim to know everything,
4: except
6: would we?
4: Except God.
6: No, except God. Mm. So that's the problem. And to suggest that the Bible is wrong because it doesn't agree with science at the moment doesn't necessarily prove that the Bible's wrong. In fact, I don't know of anything that the Bible talks about that has been proven incorrect.
4: Mm. Thank you. That's a great answer. Thank you for joining us for Finding Truth with Pastor Jeff.
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1: G'day and welcome to Conversations on Faith FM with Robbie, Alicia and Brad. 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Now, get ready to join the conversation right across Australia, right here on Faith FM. Hey, hey, good afternoon, Australia. It's Brad here and welcome to Conversations. It's awesome to be here with you. Got Alicia here with me today. How you doing, Alicia?
2: Hey, yeah, not too bad. Yourself?
1: Nice. Yeah, look, I was freezing this morning.
2: And, you know what? It was really cold.
1: Yeah, and I walked down to the shops at one point, and it was sunny, but it was cold. And I was like, oh, yeah, this is all right. Mm. And I walked back out, and it was just dumping down rain and freezing wind. And I was like, oh, this sucks. but I survived somehow. So back here studio where it's nice and warm and happy to be on air and spending time with our friends all around Australia and New Zealand and around the world. I met someone actually this morning who told me that he's from Auckland and he listens to Faith FM on the Faith FM app.
2: Oh, wow. Was pretty cool. That's awesome.
1: Yeah. Came out of his way to say g'day and ask a few questions. And
2: yeah,
1: all that
2: yeah.
1: Sort of thing. So shout out to Mark. He's probably not listening at the moment because I think he's probably working. But it was nice to meet you. Yeah. Well, welcome to Conversations, everybody. If this is the first time you've tuned into Conversations and watched a show, if you're watching on Facebook or YouTube, or listen to it if you're listening on Faith FM or on one of the podcasts or whatever it might be, we are stoked to have you with us and we want to invite you to be part of the conversation, which you can do by texting us in on 0488 185 00. You know, the other day, Alicia, I was on a show and I forgot the text-in number. I got halfway through it. And I forgot like the last five numbers. So I was like, is really bad. Quick, go to a song. but, you know, for our Conversations listeners, you know, like I always
2: got
1: make sure.
2: Got it spot on.
1: Got it. Yep. It's buried in there nice and deep. Hey, we actually had an interesting question that came in just before from David, you know, a listener who's getting in early before we've even started the conversation.
2: Yeah.
1: And I thought it would be worth actually quickly responding to this because we love getting in Bible questions and all sorts of different bits and pieces here on Conversation. So, Alicia, do you want to read that out and we'll see if we can answer it?
2: Yeah, I can. Actually, it says, hey, Alicia, Brad and Robbie, I believe because John the Baptist assisted with essences according to Pastor Milton Mills and didn't eat locust insects but ate locust plants and wild honey locust plants according to Pastor Lyle, what are your thoughts?
1: Oh, okay. That's an interesting question. So it's kind of, so what David is asking, if I've got this right, is did John the Baptist, so a fella who was around in the New Testament times, who started basically telling people the Messiah is coming, so get ready, and he would do what was called baptizing people, which was like a symbolic thing representative of God forgiving their sins by dunking them underwater.
2: Yeah.
1: So this is the person we're talking about. And David's asking, did John the Baptist, did this guy actually eat grasshoppers or locusts,
2: yes, I think
1: the
2: that's
1: Bible
2: the question.
1: Calls them?
2: Yep.
1: Because I've seen this argument before. There's some people that say, well, you know, you can interpret the Bible word for locust in a slightly different way because the English word locust, I think it comes from the Greek word. Now, let me see if I can remember it. It's Acrides or something like that.
2: Oh, okay.
1: And it can actually refer to both like the insect, so the locust or the grasshopper, what do you want to call it? And it can also refer to certain types of plants. Mm. And in this case, some people have interpreted it to say, well, maybe it refers to the locust plant. And I don't know if you've ever seen a locust. Maybe you've seen locust roots before.
2: I think I've seen the roots, yeah.
1: Yeah, sometimes people like turn them into chips and all sorts of, and they've got funny shaped holes in them.
2: All over them, yeah.
1: They look kind of weird. And so some people are saying, well, you know, like because it could potentially refer to these things, what did John the Baptist actually eat? And I'm not going to claim to be the, you know, the sole source of truth here. But I think where you can turn to actually get a bit of an understanding on this is the book of Leviticus. And if you go to Leviticus chapter 11, and I'll have to have a quick dig and remember which verse it is,

0: But there are actually some instructions that God had initially given the Israelites through Moses about what sort of foods were clean or unclean. And, you know, when we're talking about clean or unclean, the Israelites had a very interesting perception of clean versus unclean food.
1: Mm-hmm.
0: Because it was kind of this idea of saying, you know, if something is classified as clean, then it is technically food.
1: But if something
0: is classified as unclean, it's not, in their mind, it's not actually food.
1: Mm.
0: So it's like, it's saying, you know, it's like dirt. So if food is unclean, I mean, you can eat it, but it's not food, right?
1: Yeah.
0: It's in the same way that, you know, you could eat sand if you want to,
1: but it's not food. Yeah.
0: So if you want to go, yeah, Alicia, to Leviticus chapter 11, and I think it's verse 22 or something like that, if you want to read that one for us.
1: Verse 22. It says, of these you may eat any kind of locust, katydid,
0: mm-hmm.
1: cricket, or grasshopper. And verse 23, but all other flying insects that have four legs you are to regard as unclean.
0: Okay. So there you go. So in terms of did John the Baptist eat locusts? Well, you know, in terms of Jewish practice and Levitical law and God's own instructions, yes, he technically could have eaten
1: them. Yeah.
0: And the interesting thing is, from what I understand, in the New Testament, in the Greek literature, basically, the word acrides, so the Greek word that, you know, can mean locust or it could potentially mean a certain type of plant, from what I understand, in the New Testament, that word is nearly always, in fact, I think it's pretty much always used to refer to the insect and not necessarily to the plant. So, yeah, so there you go. So there's an answer. Now, I don't pretend that it's, you know, the definitive truth or anything like that. But, you know, it would certainly make sense that, you know, if it says, well, he ate locusts, it's not as if that's some sort of weird thing. And, you know, even today, people in the Middle East do eat grasshoppers.
1: Mm, yeah.
0: So there you go.
1: Cool.
0: That's an answer to that question. And hopefully it's an interesting answer, David. And again, you know, to me, it's not the end of the world, but I look at it and I go, well, like, here's John the Baptist and what he is doing is something that would make sense for him as a Jew, as someone who is a prophet and a follower of God.
1: Mm.
0: He would look at those instructions and say, well, okay, locusts, well, yeah, that's an appropriate food because God has said that it's clean. So therefore it is food and it's not food.
1: Dirt.
0: Yeah, that's right. So, yeah, thanks for texting in that question, David. That's an interesting one. And funnily enough, the theme of what we're going to be talking about on Conversations today is unexpected surprises.
1: Ooh.
0: And we started off the show with a bit of an unexpected surprise and a bit of a curveball question. But, you know, I love surprises. I don't know about you, Alicia, if you're a big surprise person.
1: I think it depends.
0: Okay.
1: I do and then I don't.
0: Yep.
1: The surprises that I don't have to prepare anything for is fine.
0: Mm-hmm.
1: But surprises where it's like throws off my plans or like I'm not prepared for or means I have to now do something to cater to that particular surprise. That's just not me. Like this morning, for example, I woke up and my face is like really like it's like this side, like the left side of my face is like a bit swollen and like puffy and stuff. It's not sore, it's just swollen. And then I'm like, I've got the show today, I have to go on. And I was talking to Austin, my partner, about it. And I was like, I don't think I can do it because look at my eye, look at my face. Yeah. And he was just like, I don't think that's why you're on there. You know, so people can tell. I'm like,
0: yeah, well, that's true.
1: You know, that's a good point. So, but yeah, that was a surprise that I did not.
0: That's
1: the kind of surprise I don't like.
0: Okay. So it's kind of like you don't mind, and this will sound kind of funny, you don't mind an expected surprise. So if someone were to say to you, oh, I've got a surprise for you. Yeah. I'm going to give you something as a surprise tomorrow. It's like, okay, cool. Yeah. I can manage that. I can kind of plan for it. I can fit it in.
1: Yeah. Yeah. Kind of.
0: Whereas it's just like, if something sprung on you, it's like, I don't know what to do.
1: Yeah. Okay. I think that's me.
0: I get that. Fair enough. I think I'm more of a, I think I'm probably more of like a preferring an unexpected surprise.
1: Oh, okay.
0: Because if I expect it, then I'll just be thinking about it all the time. And for the person who said, I'm going to give you a surprise, then I'll just be like, I'll just continually guess for like hours and hours. Is it this? Is it this? Is it going to be this? Are we going this place? And then the problem is like, well, do you want me to just tell you? No. I want it to be a surprise, but I want to try and figure it out too.
1: Yeah, yeah.
0: So, I like surprises and then I don't in a funny way, I suppose, as well. But hey, to everybody who's listening, we want to know, have you had a really memorable surprise before?
1: Mm.
0: What's like when I say to you, what's the best surprise you've ever had? Or maybe not even the best surprise. Maybe it was the worst surprise. You know, like, because a bad surprise can be like, oh, a flat tire.
1: I've experienced that.
0: Yeah. It's just annoying.
1: It was so bad. It was, and like the front of the car sunk down into the ground.
0: Yeah, yeah.
1: And I started the car and everything was like, what's wrong? Then I went out, I was like, oh, no.
0: No.
1: See, so that's the kind of surprises I absolutely hate.
0: Yep, fair enough. And that's generally unexpected. You don't really, no one's going to really rock up to you and be like, by the way, tomorrow, I'm going to put a nail in your tire.
1: Exactly.
0: Oh, thank you. You know, saying, no, I'm going to lock you up in your house so you can't. Ah, boy. Well, actually, I was going to mention one thing that I discovered the other day that was quite surprising to me. Some of our listeners here on Conversations might know that I like making all sorts of strange foods and lots of different, you know, fermented things and interesting things like that. And one of our colleagues here at Faith FM, who, if you've called into the station before, or you've texted in for free offers or anything like that, you might have talked to Grace.
1: Mm.
0: Grace is one of our listener interactions team here. We love you, Grace. Hope you're doing all right this afternoon. And Grace came up to me and she said, hey, Brad, I've got some sage, you know, like sage, the plant, the herb. Oh, yep. Would you like some? And I said, oh, yeah, that'd be good. And I was trying to figure out, what can I do with this? Because, you know, sage is nice. You can bake stuff with it, right? You can have it with potatoes or pasta or...
1: I don't think I've ever tasted sage.
0: Oh, yeah? Well, you should ask Grace. She's got plenty.
1: I will.
0: Okay. And so I was trying to figure out, what can I do with all this sage? And I figured, oh, well, you know, maybe what I can do is I can take that and I can take some of the other herbs I've got growing at home, you know, so your basil and oregano and rosemary and all that sort of thing. And I'll take them and I'll dry them out.
1: Okay.
0: And then I'll, like, crush them up, blend them together and make, like, a herb salt.
1: That's
0: something really nice, and you just put it on your food and put it on your veggies when you have it. And herb salts are really good. And then I got thinking, see, this is how my brain works. It's like, this could be interesting. Well, maybe if I do that, then I could try this.
1: It always goes a step ahead.
0: Yeah. It's not necessarily a great thing for getting stuff done, but anyway, I'll think about that later. See, now I have another thing to think about later.
1: Exactly.
0: But I thought to myself, I wonder what foods have the most magnesium in them. Now, that might sound really random, but I've been talking to a few people recently who've had, you know, stiff muscles and that sort of thing. And magnesium is a nutrient or like an element, a mineral that's really helpful for our body in reducing cramps and muscle stress and all that sort of thing.
1: Okay.
0: And so I thought to myself, all right, I'm going to go and see if I can figure out what food has the most magnesium in it.
1: Did you find out?
0: I did. And the answer to me was a massive surprise. But I want to chuck this question out to our listeners and say, what food do you think has the most magnesium in it? Yeah. So, well, we'll go to a song in just a sec. But 0488 185 00, do you know or do you have an idea of what food you think might have the most magnesium in it? Text in 0488 185 00, and I'm keen to see if anybody gets it right, because the answer to me was a massive surprise and something I didn't expect at all.
1: I'm interested now.
0: All right, let's go to a song. We're going to hear now Brian Dirksen with Refiner's Fire. You're listening to Conversations. If you're listening live, it is Wednesday, the 20th of March at 2:18. We'll see you back just after this song.

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1: Hey, hey, welcome back. You just heard there Brian Dirksen with Refiner's Fire. Pretty nice song. Hey, before the break, we've been talking a little bit about surprises, and I was sharing with Alicia something about a food that really surprised me. And it was, what food is actually the highest in magnesium? You know, and magnesium is one of those things that's really good for muscle pain, for cramps, for arthritis. Mm. You know, if you ever go to a masseuse, sometimes afterwards they might give you some magnesium tablets, or they'll use like a magnesium spray for a massage or something like that. You know, even high-end physios for sport teams will often use like a cream that has a lot of magnesium in it for bruising and muscle pain and that sort of thing for players.
2: Yep.
1: So magnesium is a really cool thing, and you do find it in food. But I wanted to throw out the question, what food do you think is the highest in magnesium? And so I'm going to clarify this a little bit, because it's, you know, it's like saying, well, you know, if I eat enough peanuts or something, then technically that's the highest.
2: Yeah.
1: So we'll do it in terms of per 100 grams. 100, so let's say you eat 100 grams of a particular food and you get a certain, you get 500 milligrams of magnesium, or maybe you get 1,000 milligrams of magnesium, or maybe you get none. So I saw Ronald from New Zealand. Hey, mate, he said pumpkin seeds. Okay, pumpkin seeds are pretty good, actually.
2: Mm.
1: And when it comes to nuts and seeds and that sort of thing, I'm pretty sure you're on the money that when it comes to nuts and seeds, pumpkin seeds do have the most magnesium. So that's pretty good.
2: Oh, wow. Done.
1: But it's not actually the food that has the most magnesium. So there been any other entries on the text line?
2: Yeah, Duncan and also Leanne mentioned pumpkin seeds.
1: Yep.
2: They also said, I know nuts and seeds are a good source of magnesium. Mm-hmm. And Duncan also said cacao.
1: Oh, yeah, that's not a bad one. Well, you're right in that nuts and seeds are pretty good in terms of magnesium. Mm-hmm. So pumpkin seeds are the best, and then you can have actually watermelon seeds are the next best nut-based source of magnesium.
2: Wow. Yeah.
1: And most people just take your watermelon seeds and spit them out.
2: That's exactly what I do.
1: Yeah.
2: Oh, I never knew that.
1: Mm. But then after that, you've got things like sunflower seeds, mm-hmm. Brazil nuts, sesame seeds, et cetera, et cetera. And these all kind of are in that sort of, apart from pumpkin seeds, they stick out the best. But all the other ones have about, 350 milligrams of magnesium per 100 grams you'd eat.
2: Oh, okay.
1: And, you know, that might be a bit tricky. But what do you reckon, Alicia? In terms of things that are quite common that people might eat here in Australia, the thing that has the most that we might commonly be able to eat, or at least that people commonly eat, is basil. So if you take basil and you grind it up, it has about 760 milligrams of magnesium per 100 grams of basil that you eat. So for those here in Australia who, you know, who would probably eat basil fairly regularly, you might have it in pasta or something in your salads, basil's pretty good. But there's one thing that actually is the runaway winner by
2: Trumps
1: far.
2: Trumps everything.
1: Yep, absolutely. So, you know, we've talked about pumpkin seeds, so about 500 milligrams per 100 grams in terms of magnesium. Basil is 760 milligrams of magnesium per 100 grams of basil that you eat. And the winner, by far, with 3,000 milligrams 3,000? Of magnesium.
2: 3,000? Yep. Oh, wow.
1: Per 100 grams you eat, is actually a type of seaweed.
2: That's crazy.
1: And seaweed's not something that, you know, here in Australia we actually eat that commonly. But seaweeds are a particular type of seaweed called sea lettuce. And maybe you've seen this if you've gone for a walk at the beach before, you know, maybe like around some rock pools at low tide.
2: Yeah.
1: Sea lettuce is that type of seaweed that's like a bright green,
2: mm-hmm.
1: and it's kind of thin and almost a little bit translucent, like you can see through it.
2: Yeah.
1: But sea lettuce is actually the food that's the highest source of magnesium.
2: Wow.
1: And the next runner-up is also a type of seaweed. And the third runner-up is also a type of seaweed. And the fourth runner-up is also a type of seaweed. The fifth runner-up is a type of seaweed.
2: So seaweed is pretty good.
1: Seaweed is actually pretty good.
2: No way. And have you ever tried it?
1: I have.
2: Any type of seaweed?
1: Yeah, I've tried a few types of seaweed. You know, obviously, if you eat Japanese food, like if you eat sushi, for example,
2: yes.
1: You often get like nori. Is the type of...
2: I think I've had nori before.
1: Yeah, so that's typically the one that they'll use to wrap like your sushi roll in.
2: Yes.
1: But there's stacks of other different types of seaweed you can get. The more common ones you might know of would be kelp, for example.
2: Oh, yes.
1: So kelp is really rich in vitamin D and in iodine. So it's like the best plant-based source or any sort of source of iodine.
2: Yep.
1: Which is really important. Iodine is actually really important for reducing your risk of cancer. And that's why when you actually look at Japanese people who eat a lot of seaweed in their diet, a lot of kelp, they actually have a lot lower cancer rates than pretty much the rest of the world.
2: Wow.
1: So seaweed is actually something that's really good for you. And I took that and I went, wow, you know, I didn't expect that at all. That's a complete surprise. You know, all the foods that I thought were pretty good are way down the list.
2: I know, yeah. And David also just texted in and said spinach and black beans.
1: Ooh,
2: and
1: and
2: vegan dark chocolate.
1: Yes. So dark chocolate, yep. And a lot of green vegetables as well, yeah, are quite good for magnesium, which makes sense in a sense because most of your types of seaweed are technically dark green vegetables in a funny way.
2: Yeah, yeah.
1: Now, I'm not saying everybody should rush out to the beach and start picking lettuce and picking your seaweed and putting it on your plate. I don't know if it'll taste very good. But there's definitely resources out there that you can look into as to what sorts of seaweed are edible and, you know, how you can prepare them and what you could eat them with. You know, maybe just go to a Japanese restaurant sometime.
2: And
1: say, okay, how are they using different types of seaweed? Hey, what type of seaweed's that? What's in this soup? What's in this sushi roll, you know?
2: Yeah.
1: And when you actually start looking at some of these different types of seaweed, it turns out that seaweed is actually one of the most nutritious foods by far in terms of much all sorts of vitamins and minerals. So when it comes to, I think it was vitamin K, which is really important for bone health. Making sure that your bones can actually absorb calcium and vitamin D. It's seaweed, again, that has the most. When it comes to vitamin C, it's seaweed. When it comes to this, when it comes to that, it's seaweed. So for me, that was actually a really unexpected surprise and not necessarily a tangent that I thought I would get onto when I started going, I wonder if I can make a herb salt. So, yeah, there you go. To our listeners, seaweed is actually something that's pretty good for you. So, yeah, feel free to do some exploring. In fact, what I might share with you is a website that I use all the time for actually looking at different types of food and trying to understand, so what sort of foods are good for me when I'm trying to get, you know, more vitamins, more minerals into your diet. It's a website that's called Whole Food Catalog. And you can go into that and you can, like, it's got all sorts of different categories for things like cereals, potatoes, nuts and seeds, fruits, vegetables, eggs, milk, you know, et cetera, all sorts of just different types of food. And you can click on all of them and you can actually see how much of the different vitamins and minerals are actually in them. It's a really useful resource. And equally, especially if you want to understand what sort of nutrients and minerals are actually in those foods. You can look through all sorts of things. You can look at potassium. You can look at calcium, magnesium, phosphorus, iron. You know, what do you think is the food that actually has the most iron? There's an interesting one.
2: I'm going to just say spinach.
1: So spinach is the classic.
2: I feel like it's the classic.
1: Yeah, that's what most people think. But the food that actually has the most iron in it, naturally, is basil.
2: What?
1: Yeah. Who would have thought?
2: Wow.
1: And it turns out, because I looked at that at first, I was like, what? No, it's got to be spinach. But the whole deal with spinach was there was some research done for spinach and the amount of iron in it back in the 1960s, I think it was.
2: Mm.
1: And they accidentally moved the decimal place.
2: No way.
1: In terms of how much iron was in spinach. And so instead of saying, you know, I don't know, 50 milligrams per 100 grams of spinach.
2: Yeah.
1: They'd changed that, accidentally moved it to like 500 or something like that.
2: Oh, okay.
1: I don't know if those are the exact numbers, but that's an example of what had happened. And so for a long time, people thought, oh, well, you know, spinach is the best. And if you need more iron, you just got to eat more spinach. And it turns out that wasn't actually the case. So there you go. Funny thing. So if you want more iron in your diet, you can eat basil, you could eat thyme, or you could eat, surprise, another type of seaweed.
2: Seaweed. Yep. Oh, wow.
1: So, you know, it just keeps coming through, this whole seaweed thing.
2: Yay.
1: But maybe what I'll do after the break, when we're on our next song break, I'll chuck a link to this in into a text offer. And then people listening can text in this and they can go to this website and they can actually start looking at what are the foods that I eat.
2: Mm.
1: And, you know, if I'm wanting to be healthier, maybe I could try eating a bit of seaweed. Yeah, like even just at Coles or Woolworths, you can get dried seaweed.
2: Yeah, you can.
1: Start incorporating that a bit into your diet. Or maybe things like, oh, okay, well, if I'm deficient in iron, which is certainly a problem for a lot of women, maybe I can start growing some basil at home
2: and
1: adding that to my salads or pastas, because basil's pretty easy to grow.
2: You just
1: put it in the ground and it grows
2: and
1: like
2: it
1: crazy.
2: Yeah.
1: And one of the cool things with basil as well is bugs don't like to eat it.
2: Oh, okay.
1: Because it has a really strong smell. Like basil oil is something that repels insects, it repels bacteria, all sorts of things.
2: Wow.
1: So another thing, like you can actually plant basil with other plants that are more susceptible to pests, and it'll kind of deter those pests from eating your other plants.
2: Oh, that's a good idea.
1: Yeah.
2: Wow.
1: So, yeah, it's a very interesting thing, like this whole world of plants and different things you can eat, and just so many things that to me I just wouldn't expect.
2: Yeah, me too.
1: Because when you talk a lot of the time about things like even iron, for example, people typically say, oh, well, you know, if you need iron and you need magnesium, you need these things, you need to eat your meat. You got to go and have your red meat, you got to have your steak.
2: Yep.
1: Whereas actually, it turns out that it's other things that you wouldn't really expect that are actually a lot more rich in these vitamins and minerals that we need.
2: Yeah.
1: So it just goes to show, like, you know, sometimes you shouldn't take things at face value and just go, oh, just because I've heard it a million times, you know, maybe that's not actually the case. Maybe you do a bit of digging and you start to go, and, you know, for us, like, I think there's some reasonable evidence to say that the Bible supports a diet that does actually have a lot of plant-based food in it. You know, these days we have all these discussions about should we or shouldn't we eat meat, or, you know, et cetera, et cetera. Yeah. Is meat good for you? Is meat bad for you? The discussion we don't tend to have is going, wow, vegetables are actually really awesome.
2: Really good for you.
1: And herbs are actually really good. And, you know, even things like, wow, oh, you can actually eat seaweed? And it's actually really good for you?
2: Yeah.
1: I didn't expect that. So, stick around after this next song. I'll share with you a code word and you can go to this website that I use for looking at different types of food.
2: That'd be awesome.
1: Have a bit of a squiz and start to delve into going, oh, okay, well, if I need more of this, then maybe I can start eating these sorts of foods. And I'm not going to be dishing out health advice or anything, but there's definitely established things like saying, if you've got tight muscles, you need magnesium. If you want to help your immune system, you need zinc. If you need to help your bones, you need calcium, vitamin D, et cetera, et cetera. So, yeah, I'm going to share a code word for that just after the break. You're listening to Conversations here on Faith FM. If you're listening live, it's Wednesday, the 20th of March at 2:36 p.m. Melbourne time. Going to hear now Lauren Day with To The Table. Don't go anywhere. We're going to be back just after this song.

0: You're listening to Conversations on Faith FM. That's right. You are listening to Conversations here on Faith FM, whether you're listening live or you're listening to a delayed version of the show or a podcast or whatever it might be. We are stoked to have you here with us today. If you are listening live, it's Wednesday, the 20th of March at 2:40 p.m. here in Melbourne. So it might be a slightly different time where you're listening. But thanks for being part of Conversations. And hey, so far today, we've been talking about surprises. And just before the break, we were talking about, you know, some different surprising foods and what you actually get from them. And I was sharing a little story about how I discovered that it's actually seaweed, or a particular type of seaweed at least, is the food that has the most magnesium in it. So, you know, maybe if you're someone who suffers from sore muscles, or, you know, you get tension headaches in the back of your neck or whatever it might be, and you need a bit more magnesium in your diet, you could actually start thinking about eating a bit more seaweed.
1: Oh, that's interesting.
0: Not something I would have expected.
1: Yeah.
0: But then again, I guess most of the time we don't really think about what we eat and what's in it.
1: Yeah, I know I don't, and I know I should, but like I'm thinking about seaweed, and the only kind of seaweed I would have is, you know, how like you have sushi and it's like wrapped up in that seaweed.
0: Ah, yeah.
1: And as far as eating goes, that's like the only way I know how seaweed is edible.
0: Yeah. Well, you can use it in soups. Seaweed is actually really good for making soup stocks and that sort of thing.
1: I've never tried that.
0: It's actually really nice because, you know, a lot of the time, you know, when you have your vegetable stock cubes or powder or whatever it is, you're trying to give it that kind of rich, kind of savory,
1: like a deep,
0: almost a bit of a salty flavor.
1: Yes.
0: And that's exactly the sort of flavor you get from a lot of types of seaweed.
1: Oh.
0: Because it spends all of its time in salt water in the ocean.
1: Yeah.
0: And so, yeah, you can go down to the shops and you can basically just buy packets of dried seaweed, like especially if you've got an Asian grocer nearby.
1: Yeah.
0: There's all sorts of different types and you can try different ones. You know, you can get nice big slices that you can just put in soups and they make a nice flavor. So, yeah, definitely worth trying.
1: Yeah.
0: There's lots of really neat ones. So if you would like to get a link to the website that I use quite a bit for trying to understand what sort of good stuff is actually in the food that I eat, all you need to do is pull out your phone and I'm going to give you a code word and you can text that in. And once you do that, it's going to send you a link to the website and you can start checking it out and start going, I wonder what food has the most, name your thing, right? What has the most vitamin D?
1: I'd love to know what vegetable has the most protein.
0: Okay. Well, I can find that out. Give me one sec.
1: Awesome. Because I've always just heard like chicken and, you know, meats.
0: Ah, yeah.
1: But I'm not sure what veggie has the most protein.
0: Yeah, it's an interesting question. Well, I'll do the code word first and then maybe we can come back to it and then we can figure it out. but yeah, if you'd like to check it out, all you need to do is text the code word food.
1: Easy.
0: Yeah. A real easy way to do it. Text that to our show number, which is 0488 185 00, and it'll send you a link to the website that I use, which is wholefoodcatalog.info.
1: Okay.
0: And now keep in mind, when it comes to sometimes things like this, there's also questions about the bioavailability of the actual minerals and stuff in food. So there's lots of different discussions about that happen all around the world all the time.
1: Yeah.
0: To actually trying to understand, you know, well, you know, it's got this much stuff, but, you know, can I actually eat it and do I get it? But you were asking, Alicia, just then, like, what vegetable has the most protein? That's an interesting question.
1: And I'm hoping it's not seaweed because I can't just go think like it's something. I'm hoping it's something that I'm already used to.
0: Okay.
1: Because I get quite, I'm quite, I don't know if it's afraid or just like fussy, but when it comes to trying new foods,
0: yep,
1: it's quite terrifying for me. Okay. I like what I know and what I've had, so.
0: Yeah. So, two of the foods that are actually like, so we're talking specifically vegetables here.
1: Okay, yes.
0: So, two of the foods that are actually, well, let's do three. Three foods and three vegetables that are quite high in protein. So one of them is peppers.
1: That also means
0: capsicums, for example.
1: Okay. Yep.
0: You've also got edamame, so soybeans.
1: Oh, okay.
0: So they're pretty good. And peanuts. Peanuts are actually pretty high in protein.
1: Oh.
0: And after that, you got things like broad beans and peas and et cetera, et cetera, and even garlic.
1: Nice. Okay.
0: Yep. So when it comes to like vegetables that are high in protein, yeah, there's, you got a few good options there.
1: Awesome. Okay. I'm happy with that because I love capsicums. So.
0: Ah, yeah. Nice, nice. Well, there you go. So capsicums are actually pretty good. But if you're a vegetarian, one of the best sources of protein all round, you know, whether you are a meat eater or not, is actually eggs. Eggs are actually one of the best sources of protein that you can come across.
1: Okay. Yes. I think I've heard that before too.
0: Yep. So, yeah, in a lot of cases, it can be better than a lot of types of meat. You know, eggs are actually one of those really interesting foods that they've got virtually a really broad spread of all the different types of vitamins and minerals and macro and micronutrients, et cetera. I remember reading a study once and it was talking about brain development, and it was comparing two groups of kids where one of the groups of kids basically they would eat whatever they were normally eating.
1: Yeah.
0: But they, one of the groups just added one egg per day to their diet.
1: Oh, okay.
0: And these kids grew up to be stronger and smarter and healthier.
1: Just by adding one egg
0: just
1: per day.
0: Just by adding one egg.
1: Oh, wow.
0: Yep. So it's an interesting thing. So yeah, you know, if you're interested, have a look at this website and checking out some of the stuff that's on there. Once again, just text the code word food to our show number 0488185000 and you can go and check it out. The URL for it is wholefoodcatalog.info. A really interesting website.
1: Cool.
0: Do a bit of exploring on, and maybe you'll surprise yourself as well.
1: Yeah.
0: You look at some of the foods you eat and suddenly go, oh, I thought this was good, but it's kind of rubbish.
1: Nothing in it.
0: Yeah, that's right.
1: Hey, you know what? I think this is one of the first shows where we have two codes. So we have like
0: a
1: pre-code, and then we have a code code at the end of the show.
0: We do.
1: Which is awesome.
0: Right. And yeah, so stick around. We'll give away that code word, that other code word, a little bit later in the show. We love giving stuff away. Right?
1: Yeah, yeah,
0: yeah. Another unexpected surprise: two code words, one show.
1: Exactly.
0: Oh boy, it's great. Yeah. Well, the free offer we're going to have for you a little bit later in the show is also related to health, and it's a book, a really great book actually, that's called Fascinating Facts About Health. And if you've enjoyed part of the show that we've talked about health on so far, you'll really like this book because it talks about how it's about 3/4 of the diseases that we face today are all related to lifestyle.
1: Yes.
0: Yep. So, you know, people say, oh, well, you know, it's genetics and this and that and the other.
1: Mm.
0: But a lot of the time it's things like what we eat.
1: What you eat.
0: Do we do any exercise?
1: Yeah.
0: Do we get enough sleep, et cetera, et cetera. So in here, like there's a lot in this book, Fascinating Facts About Health, a lot of really good biblically based ideas for how you can have a better life and reduce your risk of disease and be healthier. So stick around if you're interested in that. We'll give you the code word for that a bit later in the show today. But given that our theme for today is surprises and unex-

0: all those sorts of different things. So I thought it could be a fun story for us to look into today, given that we're talking about surprises.
1: Surprises, yeah.
0: Cool. So let's go to the book of 2 Kings is where we're going to find this story. And if we go to 2 Kings and chapter 5 is where we find this story of Naaman. And, you know, maybe we can read through it. If we go, let's basically go from, we'll just read the whole thing. So if we go from chapter 5 and we'll go from verse 1 through to verse 19. How does that sound?
1: Perfect. Cool. So 2 Kings chapter 5, and we're starting at verse 1. And it reads, "Now Naaman was a commander of the army of the king of Aram. He was a great man in the sight of his master and highly regarded, because through him the Lord had given victory to Aram. He was a valiant soldier, but he had leprosy. Now bands of raiders from Aram had gone out and taken captive a young girl from Israel, and she served Naaman's wife. She said to her mistress, 'If only my master would see the prophet who was in Samaria, he would cure him of his leprosy.' Naaman went to his master and told him what the girl from Israel had said. 'By all means, go,' the king of Aram replied. 'I will send a letter to the king of Israel.' So Naaman left, taking with him 10 talents of silver, 6,000 shekels of gold, and 10 sets of clothing. The letter that he took to the king of Israel read, 'With this letter I am sending my servant Naaman to you so that you may cure him of his leprosy.'" Verse 7, "As soon as the king of Israel read the letter, he tore his robes and said, 'Am I God? Can I kill and bring back life? Why does this fellow send someone to me to be cured of his leprosy? See how he is trying to pick a quarrel with me.' When Elisha, the man of God, heard that the king of Israel had torn his robes, he sent him this message: 'Why have you torn your robes? Have the man come to me, and he will know that there is a prophet in Israel.' So Naaman went to his horses and chariots and stopped at the door of Elisha's house. Elisha sent a messenger to him to say, 'Go wash yourself 7 times in the Jordan, and your flesh will be restored, and you will be cleansed.' But Naaman went away angry and said, 'I thought he would surely come out to me and stand and call on the name of the Lord, his God, wave his hand over my spot and cure me of my leprosy. Are not Abana and Pharpar, the rivers of Damascus, better than all these waters of Israel? Couldn't I wash in them and be cleansed?' So he turned and went off in rage. Naaman's servants went to him and said, 'My father, if the prophet had told you to do some great thing, you would have done it. Would you not have done it? How much more then when he tells you, wash and be cleansed?' So he went down and dipped himself in the Jordan 7 times, as the man of God had told him. And his flesh was restored and became clean like that of a young boy. Then Naaman and all his attendants went back to the man of God. He stood before him and said, 'Now I know that there is no God in all the world except in Israel. So please accept a gift from your servant.' The prophet answered, 'As surely as the Lord lives, whom I serve, I will not accept a thing.' And even though Naaman urged him, he refused. 'If you will not,' said Naaman, 'please let me, your servant, be given as much earth as a pair of mules can carry. For your servant will never again make burnt offerings and sacrifices to any other god but the Lord. But may the Lord forgive your servant for this one thing. When my master enters the temple of Ramon to bow down, and he is leaning on my arm, and I have to bow there also, when I bow down in the temple of Ramon, may the Lord forgive your servant for this. Go in peace,' Elisha said."
0: Nice. All right. It's an interesting story. Lots of different bits that we're going to unpack after the next break. But I just want you to think about, what are some things that might surprise you in this story, even at face value when we haven't even dug into it? Over this next song break, yeah, just think about, are there any things in this story that are unexpected? Any things that surprised you or kind of stood out? And we're going to start digging into those after the break and unpack.

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0: 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You're listening to Conversations here on Faith FM. We're going to hear now Evie with Live for Jesus. 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We'll be back in just a minute.

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1: Hey, welcome back. You just heard there Evie with Live for Jesus from the album Never the Same. We hope you enjoyed that, and we hope you're enjoying conversations today. We've had lots of texts in talking about the different things that people eat and what they expect about their food and what they didn't expect. And we've seen a few people that have been jumping in and grabbing that link to the website to maybe unpack a bit more about the foods that they eat. And if you're interested in doing that, just text the code word food to our show number 04888 18500, and you can maybe do some exploration and figure out what foods you eat that have good vitamins and minerals and maybe ones that don't. Who knows? We're talking about surprises here today on Conversations, and at the moment we're actually exploring the story of Naaman. And Alicia shared the story just before we went to the song break earlier, but now we're going to go through it, you know, in a little bit more detail and actually unpack some of the surprises that appear in this story, because there's quite a lot of them. So as we go from near the start, we see this reference to Naaman, and it says he was the commander of the army of the king of Aram. He was a great man. He was highly regarded. And interestingly, it says here, because through him, the Lord had given victory to Aram. Maybe not something we'd expect, right? Because a lot of the time we'd think, oh, you know, no, God only worked through the Israelites.
2: Yeah.
1: He only worked through the Jews. He only worked through Elisha. He only worked through et cetera, et cetera.
2: Yep.
1: But we learn here, and maybe it's a little bit surprising, that God can work through anyone. Maybe not something that we would expect, especially, you know, even today we might say, oh, well, you know, God only works through Christians. But maybe God can work through people who don't know him. It's an interesting thought. He was working through Naaman for the purpose of teaching the Israelites something. Or maybe God was working through him because this is how God could reach him. You know, I guess the thing that we can learn from that is that God values everybody. And, you know, if you're a Christian, we're called to value everybody equally because God loves them as much as he loves us.
2: Yeah.
1: And he might be able to work through them in a way that he would struggle to work through us.
2: Yeah, that's interesting too, because sometimes, I think as Christians, sometimes we put God in a box, like how you were saying before, God can only use those who really, you know, believe in him and follow everything he says, and kind of thing.
1: Yeah.
2: And, you know what, just for our listeners real quick, just a question for you, Brad. When it comes to Naaman, who was he in comparison to the Israelites? So, you know, you were saying, just in case, you know, someone might think that he was always an Israelite or...
1: So he was an Aramean. So the Arameans were basically what we might consider today to be the Syrians. Or at least the people living in Syria. So this was a kingdom that was to the north of modern-day Israel. And basically, you know, these were a group of people that sometimes had alliances with the Israelites, sometimes they didn't, sometimes they fought, sometimes they fought together. You know, sometimes they got along, sometimes they didn't. Basically the story of most of the countries in the Middle East in that sort of time. But there's definitely historical evidence that the Arameans existed. Even today, a city that you might have heard of is Damascus. So that was the capital of Aram. And it was a big, powerful kingdom basically because Damascus was a very central spot where a lot of trade moved through. So a lot of the trade moving from east to west would all pass through Damascus. A lot of the trade passing from, you know, Egypt in the south going up towards Greece or Turkey or those areas would all pass through Damascus. So because of that trade, it was actually a pretty wealthy kingdom because they could say, all right, well, if you want to come through our city, you got to pay the toll. And, you know, it became a big kingdom. There's definitely historical evidence that this kingdom existed. If you go on Google and you do a search for the Stele of Zakur, it confirms that this particular king that's referenced I think it said Ben-Hadad II is who we understand to be the king of Aram at that time.
2: Oh, okay.
1: So, you know, in terms of, what was the question again?
2: Just compared to the Israelites, who was he?
1: Yeah, so he would not have been a worshipper of the God of the Israelites, okay. of Yahweh.
2: Yeah.
1: You know, we see later on in the story that the king, the God that the king of Aram worshipped was called Rimmon. And I won't go into details about, you know, what that practice entailed or anything like that, but a lot of the time, the different gods that were worshipped in the lands around Israel were not particularly nice gods. They would require things like child sacrifice in order to have a good harvest season or whatever it might be. You know, we see in the story of Elisha, you know, and the prophets of Baal, for example, Baal being another kind of local god in the other kingdoms, that in order to appease Baal, his priests would slash their own wrists.
2: Oh, wow.
1: Because it was blood that was needed to appease this god. So anyway, basically that's the sort of kingdom he was from. The Arameans were typically very good fighters.
2: Okay.
1: You know, Aram basically, over the years, that whole region eventually became Persia.
2: Oh, yes, yes.
1: And it's, you know, what, you know, I said Syria, but it's also parts of, you know, modern day Iran and things like that. So that's kind of what we're thinking about. So, yeah.
2: Cool.
1: Hopefully that gives a bit of context to what's going on in the story. So basically, the Arameans and the Israelites probably wouldn't have had a lot to do with each other.
2: Yeah.
1: They had different gods, different values, probably didn't get along.
2: Yeah.
1: Is probably the best way to put it. It says here, another interesting thing, he was a valiant soldier, but he had leprosy. Now, that's a really strange thing, right? Because typically someone who had leprosy would be booted out of town. They wouldn't have had like any sort of prestigious position or anything like that. So maybe this is a case of when he started out, he was fine, but later on in life, he caught some sort of bacterial disease or whatever it was. The modern idea of what leprosy is a very specific disease.
2: Yeah.
1: But back in biblical times, leprosy could refer to a lot of different infectious skin diseases, basically.
2: Oh, okay.
1: So, you know, basically the outcome of what it would be was the same. So whether it was modern leprosy, which is nerve degeneration, or whether it was a different type of ancient leprosy that might have had different effects or whatever. Naaman, typically, as a leper, would have been booted out of town. He wouldn't have been allowed to be a soldier, let alone commander of the king's armies. He would have been pretty isolated. So it's a very surprising thing that this guy is still the commander of the armies.
2: Yeah.
1: So obviously, I mean, to me, I would say looking at that, the king must have valued him really highly.
2: A lot, yeah.
1: So here is a very influential, prestigious person, basically. And, you know, as we continue on in the story, in verse 2, we see that some bands of raiders from Aram, they go out, they're raiding the Israelites. So obviously, you know, the Arameans and the Israelites aren't getting along if they're attacking each other.
2: Yep.
1: And they take captive a little girl, and this little girl is serving Naaman's wife. Okay, sure, that makes sense maybe. The little girl says to Naaman's wife, if only Naaman would go and see the prophet who is in Samaria. So Samaria at that time was part of the kingdom of Israel. And this prophet would heal Naaman of his leprosy. Okay. So normally it would be a very strange thing from people from one religious belief to go, maybe the God of this other religious belief can heal me. You know, like it would be, I don't know, a Buddhist saying, well, I better go and hang out with the Shintoists or something like that. Or a Christian saying, well, maybe the God of a different religion can heal me.
2: Yeah.
1: It would be a very strange thing to do, even back in the day. But, you know, maybe at this point Naaman's desperate. I don't know. Maybe he's tried all of his options. It doesn't say, but it says that he went to the king and he told the king what this little girl from Israel had said, which is a pretty surprising thing.
2: Yeah, I was going to say that's quite.
1: Yeah, you rock up to your boss. By the way, a little girl told me that here's the solution to the big problem that nothing else is fixed.
2: Exactly.
1: And what does the king reply?
2: He's like, okay.
1: Yeah, he's like, yes, yes, go,
2: let's listen
1: on,
2: to this little girl.
1: Yeah, that's right. And even says, all right, I'm going to send a letter to the king of Israel, you know, this guy that we don't even get along with, to say, you know, please heal my boy.
2: Heal.
1: Is basically what he's saying. And so, you know, that's a surprise. And so what happens? Naaman leaves. He takes with him 10 talents of gold, 10 talents of silver, which is equivalent to, I think it says, about 350 kilos. So today, that's probably worth about $500,000. All right. That's quite a payment.
2: That's, yep.
1: So obviously the king really values Naaman enough mm-hmm. that he's, you know, he's providing
2: he's
1: the money.
2: He's forking out a lot of money. Yep.
1: But not just that, he provides 6,000 shekels of gold. Now, that's about 70 kilos of gold.
2: Oh, wow.
1: And today, that's worth about $7 million.
2: Oh, what?
1: So, you know, this is quite a payment.
2: Yeah.
1: You know, it's not
2: quite
1: just,
2: important to the king.
1: Yeah. And maybe this is a case of the king going, well, you know, I know we've been fighting, but I guess if I send him enough money, you know, then
2: he might.
1: Yeah, water under the bridge and we'll get along and it'll be okay. But still, that's a lot of money. So obviously the king really values Naaman.
2: Yeah.
1: That he's willing to go to his enemies and pay his enemies an extortionate amount of money to help out.
2: To cure him.
1: And it says that the letter he sent to the king of Israel said, with this letter I'm sending my servant Naaman to you so that you may cure him of his leprosy.
2: Wow.
1: Yep.
2: Even that's pretty, like, surprising
1: yeah.
2: that this king would have so much. Like, he doesn't say that you may be able, like, you might cure him or, like,
1: hopefully
2: you know.
1: Will.
2: Yeah. He's, like no. very sure that you're going to cure him.
1: Yeah. Which is pretty unexpected again.
2: Mm-hmm.
1: And, you know, this letter rocks up to the king of Israel and he's like, oh, man. It says he tears his robes, which is a sign of distress. And he says, am I God? Can I kill and bring people back to life? It's surely, like, the king of Aram, man, he must just be trying to set me up.
2: Yeah.
1: Because, like, I can't cure leprosy, man. This is all a setup. You know, he's so distressed. He doesn't even think about Elisha. He doesn't mention Elisha or anything like that. We better go to a song, but when we come back, we're going to start even digging in a little bit more as to what's going on in this story. You know, it's certainly surprise after surprise after surprise.
2: Yeah, for sure.
1: In what we've seen so far. And there's some other cool surprises that are going to pop up in this story just after the break. And if you're interested in getting a copy of today's free offer, stick around because we're going to give you the code word for that just after the song. So now we're going to hear Aaron Schust with Wondrous Love. You're listening to Conversations here on Faith FM. Don't go anywhere. We'll be back in just a minute's time.

0: Hey, welcome back to Conversations here on Faith FM. You just heard there Aaron Schust with Wondrous Love from the album This Is What We Believe. Hey, hope you've been enjoying the conversation today. Alicia mentioned during the break that we had a couple of texts come in. One was Wayne talking about how magnesium's great and how we learned about some stuff from it on The Breakfast Show.
1: Yeah, Jennifer Skews.
0: Yeah.
1: And you can go check that out on our programs and podcast tabs on our website as well. And he was mentioning that if you spray it all over your body, that your cells absorb it 100%.
0: Yes, that's very true. And, you know, we were talking a little bit about this notion of bioavailability in food before. You might actually eat something that has a lot of iron in it, but your body doesn't absorb much.
1: Yeah.
0: Interestingly, that's where using your skin is actually really good, because your skin can absorb certain elements that your stomach can't.
1: Oh, I never knew that.
0: Yeah, so there you go. So that's why, yeah, using magnesium as a spray that you massage into your skin can actually do in some, you know, again, it's one of those things. It's different for every person. No one's exactly the same. But for some people, they'll have a better absorption of magnesium through the skin than they will from taking supplements or eating food.
1: Wow.
0: Mm. And you mentioned there was another text come in, which was, I thought was interesting.
1: Yeah, from Chris, and he was just talking about the locust conversation that we're having earlier on. And he was saying it's unlikely that John would live off locusts and honey because they weren't readily available at all times, but more likely that he ate pods of the carob tree, known by legends as St. John's bread.
0: Okay, interesting. Well, I mean, I've got a carob tree down the back of where I live. I wouldn't envy John the Baptist eating those. They're pretty gross, to be honest. But I think that's a good point to make. And it was probably likely that the fact that he would eat locusts and honey was maybe something well known about him. So maybe it was not the entirety of his diet, but it was probably well known enough that people would be like, hey, have you heard of John the Baptist? No, who's that? Oh, he's the guy who eats locusts and honey. I know him. You know, in the same way that we've probably got friends where you go, oh, do you know Tony? No, what about Tony? Oh, he's the guy who, pickles mushrooms. Oh, yeah, I know that, Tony. So, good point. Good point and good questions that people have mentioned there. All right, let's get back into this story here about Naaman. And we're up to the point, basically, where, you know, Naaman's rocked up to the king of Israel, and he's got all this money, and the king of Israel is going, oh, man, what the heck? What on earth am I supposed to do with this? I can't heal him. You know, surely it's the other king just picking a fight with us. And it turns out, you know, verse 8, Elisha hears about this. And so what does he do? He sends a message to the king and says, what are you panicking for?
1: What are you doing?
0: Yeah, don't get so uptight. Send this guy to me. And it says, then he will know that there is a prophet in Israel. Now, that's an interesting statement as well.
1: Yes.
0: Because, you know, a lot of the time in other kingdoms, right, if you had somebody who was a prophet, someone who could deliver messages from God, usually that guy would be hanging out with the king.
1: Yes.
0: Because the king would want to, you know, consult regularly about, you know, what does our God want to say? What does he want us to do? But in this case, Elisha's not actually hanging out with the king. He's off living somewhere else.
1: Living his life.
0: And I think one of the interesting things we learn about from that is that, you know, when God calls us to do something, when he speaks through us or, you know, whatever it is, he's not necessarily calling us to wealth and riches and an amazing lifestyle and being in the royal palace or anything like that. He can work with us where we are. You know, and it doesn't necessarily mean a life of luxury, but it is a good life.
1: Yeah, for sure. And I like how he says here, so that he knows that there is a prophet in Israel. It's like I sort of picture it as, you know, Naaman standing there, and the king's like wilding out, and he's you know, going crazy. Yep. And Naaman, you know, wonder what his thoughts would have been like, oh, did I just come here for nothing? You know, can no one here heal me? And Elisha's like, no, tell him to come, because there is a prophet here. You know, there is someone that can connect him to God. So I think I thought that was funny.
0: Yeah, it is a funny one. So we go on and it says Elisha sends. So Naaman takes, you know, his horses and his chariots, his big retinue, because, you know, after all, he's the commander of the army. Mm-hmm. And he goes to Elisha's place. What does Elisha do? He doesn't even bother coming out.
1: No, he sends someone to tell him.
0: Yep. So he sends a messenger out. And, you know, if I was Naaman, right, I'd probably be a bit annoyed about that. I'm like, come on, I came all this way with all this money, all these people to see this guy, and he's not even going to come and say hello?
1: Yeah, yeah.
0: Maybe, you know, and here's the guy who's the commander of an army. If it was most normal people, you'd be like, yeah, I should probably be a bit respectful to this guy so he doesn't chop my head off or whatever.
1: Yeah.
0: But Elisha, no, he's not doing that. He's not worried. And so now what happens? The servant says, okay, go wash yourself 7 times in the Jordan River and your flesh will be restored and you'll be cleansed. Mm. Okay, well, that's a bit unexpected and we can see why. Naaman says himself, I thought he would come out to me and he would stand and he would call on the name of his God and, you know, wave his hands over the spot and cure me of my leprosy. So obviously that was what he was expecting. So maybe that was the standard practice of how they would do things. How they would approach it. But instead, you know, he's saying, go jump in the river, basically. And Naaman says to himself, aren't the rivers from Damascus where I live, aren't they nicer than this river here? Aren't they cleaner?
1: Yeah.
0: You know, I don't want to, why do I have to go in this river?
1: Yeah.
0: You know, surely, you know, if it was just a case of going in the river, why couldn't I do it in somewhere else? And it says he turns away and he's mad and he goes off. And that's maybe not unexpected.
1: Mm.
0: You know, maybe that's how we would react.
1: Yeah, yeah. So was the Jordan River, do you know if it was a nice river or like?
0: So from what I understand, the Jordan River was a sort of river that would flood a lot.
1: Oh, I gotcha.
0: And so, you know, if it was flooding or if not, it would constantly be going up or down.
1: Mm.
0: And so you typically would have a lot of like mud and stuff, you know, sticks or whatever, just because of that. If you have a standard river that's just kind of just flowing at the same rate all the time, it can be a lot cleaner.
1: Yeah, yeah.
0: But the Jordan River, because it was basically it originates in a bunch of mountains towards the top of Israel.
1: Okay.
0: And so when you have all the snow melt, it would flood.
1: Mm, yeah.
0: So anyway. Naaman's servants respond to him in an interesting way. They say, you know, all right, Naaman, surely if this guy had told you to do something amazing, right, wouldn't you have done it?
1: Would have done it, yeah.
0: So he's asking you something that's actually pretty simple. And I mean, what do you got to lose?
1: Mm, yeah, yeah.
0: Like if you do it and it doesn't work, well, okay, whatever. But if you do it and it does work, you've got not really much to lose, and you've got everything to gain.
1: Yeah.
0: And so, in a sense here, the way we can actually see it is Naaman decides to obey God, you know, regardless of whether it was his servants that convinced him to do it or not.
1: The way he did, yeah.
0: Yeah. He's actually obeying God by saying, okay, well, Elisha said to do it, so I guess here's what I'll do. Now, what happens, right? So he goes down. Goes in the river and he says he dipped himself in the Jordan. So the first time he probably comes up, skin's still the same, nothing's happened, all right. Number 2, number 3, number 4, number 5. Surely by number 6 he was probably thinking to himself, well, I don't know, actually, maybe he was going like, oh man, this just isn't going to work.
1: Waste of time, or something.
0: Yeah, or maybe he's thinking, well, you know, there's still one more to go. Mm. I wonder what's going to happen.
1: Yeah.
0: So we don't know exactly. We do know that in Hebrew culture, the number 7 symbolizes completion. So in this case, you know, you can actually think about it in a sense of saying Naaman had to completely humble himself before God to be healed. And, you know, when he was healed, he dipped the 7th time and it says, as the man of God had told him, and his skin, his flesh was restored. And it was like that of a young boy. So basically it's like saying his skin was now perfect.
1: Flawless. Yeah. Yep.
0: So when he was healed, he wasn't just restored from the disease. He wasn't just back to where he'd started, but it was better than ever.
1: Yeah.
0: And I think that that's something that's symbolic of, you know, our life before and after knowing Jesus. You know, once we come to know Jesus, it's not just that we get back to a point where, oh yeah, things are pretty good. It's like, no, like that relationship with Jesus, that connection with God makes life better than ever.
1: A lot better, yeah.
0: Now, the last little bit of this story I want to quickly look at because we don't have much time left in the show today is where Naaman turns around and asks something that's a bit strange, in a sense. He goes back to Elisha and he says, like it says, he stood before him. So obviously, you know, he's showing Elisha, hey, check it out. Like, yeah, look at what happened.
1: It worked.
0: And interestingly, it says that, you know, Elisha is obviously there this time.
1: Oh,
0: because
1: yes,
0: he's standing before him.
1: Yep.
0: And he says, now I know that there is no God in all the world except in Israel. So please accept a gift from me.
1: Mm.
0: It's like, okay, so here's the payment for what I've done.
1: Yeah.
0: And Elisha answers and he says, as surely as God lives, who I serve, I won't accept anything. And even though Naaman urged him to take something, he says, no, I don't want it.
1: Yeah,
0: you know, there's no payment for this.
1: Mm.
0: You know, there's nothing that you can give that would have made you deserve it.
1: Yeah, yeah.
0: And it's the same parallel you see to Jesus and his death and resurrection for us, paying the price for our sin.
1: Yeah.
0: There's nothing we could do to deserve it. We, you know, $7 million, you know, means nothing to God.
1: Yeah.
0: And the one thing that Naaman actually asks for is he says, okay, well, in that case, can I take some dirt home? Can I take some dirt from here? And this is interesting because it kind of symbolizes the way that people in the ancient world thought about gods. And you can see that Naaman doesn't quite get it.
1: Yeah, yeah.
0: In a sense, but he's doing what he believes is right.
1: Yep.
0: Because people in Old Testament times believed that gods were regional, basically. They had a geography. So,
1: yeah,
0: like, there would be a god of this region, and he had power in that region, but not anywhere else.
1: Oh, okay.
0: And the gods of Egypt had power in Egypt, but they didn't have power in Syria.
1: Next
0: and the gods in Syria didn't.
1: Road.
0: Yeah.
1: Yeah.
0: And so, Naaman here is basically saying, you know, I want to serve your God, but I don't understand how to do it where I live. So can I please do this as the way of, you know, bringing
1: God with him
0: back to where I am and where I'm from. And interestingly, Elisha doesn't say, no, you don't have to do that. He says, that's okay.
1: Mm.
0: So anyway, look, man, we've run out of time. There's so many
1: that was
0: more.
1: A surprise.
0: Yeah, it really was. There's so many more things that we could unpack from this story, right? But one of the things I want to point out is basically something that Jesus actually says. Because I think it's the point of this whole story. In Luke 4:27, Jesus refers to Naaman. And he actually says, there were many lepers in Israel in the time of Elisha the prophet, but none of them were cleansed except Naaman the Syrian.
1: Mm.
0: So it just goes to show it's not a case of being like, oh, because I'm special and just because, you know, I'm a Christian or my parents might be Christian or whatever it is. It's actually the connection with God that matters.
1: Mm, yeah.
0: And that's what, you know, allowed Naaman to be healed and to be saved. And so the point for us and for everybody listening is that be in a relationship with Jesus. Don't take things for granted.
1: Mm-hmm.
0: Get to know him. Strive to be in a relationship with him. Get to know him more. Anyway, yeah, like I said, surprises. We've definitely surprised ourselves by running out of time. But I want to make sure that we don't give a nasty surprise by not giving away the code word for today's free offer. And today's free offer, we've talked a lot about health and all that sort of thing. And we want to give you a copy of a book that's all about health called Fascinating Facts About Health. If you would like to get a copy of this today's free offer, all you need to do is pull out your phone and text today's code word, which is C0320. So C for conversations, 03 because it's March, and 20 because today is the 20th of March. And text that to our show number 0488 185 00. So one more time, that is C0320, and text that to our show number 0488 185 00. Hey, if you're listening live on Wednesday the 20th of March, you've got Looking Up coming up next with Danny and Sharissa. Hope you enjoy that show, and make sure you tune in same time next week for more conversations.
1: Awesome. Thanks,
0: see
1: guys.
0: Ya.
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6: It's always hard to say goodbye, not just to the people we love, but also to objects that have a special place in our hearts. On the 22nd of July 2020, Australians said goodbye to the Queen of the Skies, when the last remaining Boeing 747 aircraft was retired from the Qantas fleet. Ahead of the retirement, Qantas announced a host of events that would ensure the farewell celebrations would indeed be fit for a queen. There were farewell jumbo joy flights organised for customers and employees, and then a special hangar farewell event for employees. But perhaps the most iconic moment of the farewell celebrations was when the final flight took to the skies. With a final flourish, Qantas traced its logo, the flying kangaroo, in its flight path as a tribute to the jumbo jet that served the Australian national carrier and the nation so well. The first 747 joined the Qantas fleet in 1971, making air travel affordable and accessible for millions of ordinary Australians. Over the next five decades, the aircraft captured the heart of the nation. The Qantas 747 fleet has flown more than 250 million people over 50 years in operation and covered over 3.6 billion miles in the air. On a final flight, the original jumbo was given a water cannon farewell and took to the skies amidst the cheers and applause of 150 well-wishers who had come to say goodbye in person. The aircraft winged her way over Sydney in a goodbye lap and then, with a parting dip of her massive wings, took off for a final destination. Apart from the crew, the final flight flew empty and was bound for an aircraft boneyard in the Mojave Desert in California. As a final tribute, the plane did a flyover of the Haas Aviation Museum near Wollongong, where it dipped its wings in an aerial salute to Qantas' first 747-400 aircraft preserved and housed at the museum. The first 747 landed in Sydney on the 16th of August 1971. 3 years later, on the 28th of December 1974, the 747 evacuated survivors of Cyclone Tracy, one of the most devastating cyclones in Australian history. The hurricane made landfall in Darwin on Christmas Eve, and over the course of the following 48 hours, destroyed 70% of the city's buildings and 80% of its houses, and over 30,000 people needed to be evacuated. Over 25,000 of those who needed evacuation were evacuated by air, and Qantas 747s were among the aircrafts used for this evacuation. This would be the first of many occasions when the 747 would be used to provide relief to the nation by serving Australians when they were most vulnerable and in need of help. And it is these instances that endeared this aircraft to the nation. Join us as we walk down memory lane and look at not only the history of the Boeing 747, but also the history of Qantas, all leading up to that memorable final flight. And maybe, just maybe, that final flight will give us a glimpse of the most desired and anticipated flight of all time.

In March 1919, the Australian federal government, led by Prime Minister William Morris Hughes, announced plans for the Great Air Race. The race was for the first successful flight to Australia from Great Britain in an aircraft manned by Australians. The prize money, which was £10,000, would be awarded to the first group to complete the race within 30 days. Hudson Fysh and Paul McGuinness, former Australian Flying Corps officers who had served together during World War I, decided to enter the race. They approached philanthropist Sir Samuel McCaughey for financial assistance. While fighting in Palestine during World War I, Fysh and McGuinness had flown a Bristol fighter aircraft that had been donated to the No. 1 Squadron by McCaughey. Unfortunately, McCaughey died just before the race, and the executive of his will refused to honour his verbal agreement to fund Fysh and McGuinness. Instead, the two received a commission to survey Northern Australia in preparation for the air race. The two men were asked to survey the route from Longreach in Queensland past Katherine in the Northern Territory and on to Darwin. Fysh and McGuinness accepted the commission and arrived in Longreach in August 1919. Well, they found themselves a Model T Ford and set out from Longreach on what was to be a long and grueling journey up to Darwin. Their trip garnered them recognition as being the first people to travel across the Gulf of Carpentaria using an automobile. But the trip yielded more than this. 51 days and 2,179 kilometres later, the two fighter pilot friends were convinced that the most efficient way to link remote outback settlements was via an air service. Fysh later wrote in his biography that they were sure that aircraft would eventually play a significant role not only in transporting passengers, but also freight and mail over the sparsely populated, vast expanses and practically roadless areas of western and northern Queensland and northern Australia. Once they had completed their survey of the route, Fysh prepared a landing strip in Darwin on behalf of the Defence Department that would serve as the finish line for the Great Air Race. He stayed on in Darwin to welcome the winners of the race, Ross and Keith Smith, then rejoined McGuinness in Cloncurry, Queensland. The two soon began to look for financial backing once more, only this time it was to fund an air service. Among those who were sympathetic to their cause were outback graziers, who understood only too well the unique challenges that were faced by those who attempted to travel through the vast Australian outback. Rough terrain, no roads, raging rivers and no bridges were among the most prominent challenges. Added to all this was the fact that in the aftermath of flooding, the rich black Queensland soil turned into a soup of cloying mud that was virtually impassable and left entire communities stranded for months at a time. One of the most sympathetic graziers was Fergus McMaster. Excited by their plans for a flying service, Fysh and McGuinness met McMaster in Brisbane and enthusiastically outlined their ideas to him. The initial proposal was for the air service to offer joyrides and air taxi trips and then to expand into other aviation services. Once they had secured their investors, Fysh and McGuinness flew to Mascot Aerodrome in Sydney, accompanied by their former flight sergeant, Arthur Baird, who was a competent aircraft mechanic. They ordered two Avro aircraft and not long after registered their company under the new name Queensland and Northern Territory Aerial Services Limited. This name was later abbreviated to the acronym Qantas, and just like that, they made history. Qantas was officially formed on the 16th of November 1920 here in Winton, Queensland. Today, a 2-metre-high monument in Elderslie Street
commemorates the birth of Qantas when the first registered office opened on the site. The first board meeting was held at the Winton Club on the 10th of February 1921. There is also a memorial erected on the site of the first Qantas landing field. The Winton Shire Council was the first local authority in the world to support an airline, contributing financially to the purchase of this first landing field. Later that year, a decision was made to move the headquarters to Longreach because it was a local transport centre, including the railway. So the locals say that Qantas was conceived in Cloncurry, born in Winton, and grew up in Longreach. In 1921, the Qantas fleet was made up of two war surplus biplanes, an Avro 504K aircraft, and a Royal Aircraft Factory BE-2E aircraft. Once they had their planes, McGuinness and Baird got into the cockpit and flew the first joyriding and demonstration flights. The early days of keeping the new aerial service in the air were far from glamorous or even particularly safe. On more than one occasion, pieces of the aircraft fell off mid-flight and the Avro's engine began to overheat in the thin, hot Queensland air. But Baird, who was a top-class engineer, began tinkering with the aircraft and had soon modified them to accommodate passengers. Before long, they had transported over 800 passengers and logged 54,000 kilometres without encountering any serious mishaps. By 1922, Qantas needed larger aircraft in order to operate a scheduled airmail service between Charleville and Cloncurry. The original hangar is the oldest civil aviation building in Australia and is a National Heritage listed site in Longreach today. In 1927, Hudson Fysh met with Reverend John Flynn, the founder of the Royal Flying Doctor Service, which was then known as the Aerial Medical Service. Qantas signed an agreement with the medical service to operate an aerial ambulance from Cloncurry in Queensland. When the first Royal Flying Doctor Service pilot took off from Cloncurry on the 17th of May 1928, he was flying a single-engine timber and fabric biplane that had been leased from Qantas. In 1934, Qantas merged with Britain's Imperial Airways, which was the forerunner of what is now British Airways, to form a new company, Qantas Empire Airways. Under this brand, Qantas began to fly internationally from May 1935 with a flight departing from Darwin to Singapore. Then World War II broke out and most of the fleet of 10 aircraft was destroyed and the Australian government took over what was left to be used for war service by the nation. After the fall of Singapore in 1942, the air link between Australia and England was severed. In order to re-establish this link, the Double Sunrise service, a flight between Western Australia and the Royal Air Force base at Lake Kogola in the south of Ceylon, now Sri Lanka, was put into operation. At the time, the flights were the longest non-stop air route of any airline, covering over 5,600 kilometres across the Indian Ocean. The flights took between 28 and 33 hours, and departures were planned so that the aircraft passed through Japanese-occupied territory during darkness, which meant the crews would experience sunrise twice, which is why the flight was dubbed the Double Sunrise. Then, beginning in 1945, Liberator aircraft took over the flight route, departing from the Royal Australian Air Force base in Learmonth and landing in Colombo, Sri Lanka. Qantas Liberator aircraft flying this route were the first to use the now iconic Flying Kangaroo logo. Passengers were given a certificate declaring that they were now members of the Order of the Longest Hop. The Double Sunrise service
was discontinued on the 18th of July 1945 and still remains, in terms of airtime, the longest commercial flight in history. Following the war in June 1959, Qantas entered the jet age when the first Boeing 707 was delivered. Not long after, in August 1971, the first Boeing 747 touched down in Sydney, significantly impacting the future of Australian aviation by making flying more affordable. After nearly 50 years of continuous service, Qantas decided to retire its Boeing 747 fleet in July 2020. The aircraft served Australians well over its five decades of operation, bringing international travel within the reach of the average Australian. Over its five decades, the 747, affectionately dubbed the world over as the Queen of the Skies, wove itself into the fabric of Australian society by being at the forefront of not just commercial flying, but also many of the country's crises. The earliest national emergency to use a 747 was in the aftermath of Cyclone Tracy, which devastated Darwin, forcing officials to evacuate the vast majority of its residents. But this was not all.

Qantas had accomplished with the aid of the Boeing 747, the Queen of the Skies. Today, many of Qantas's historical and groundbreaking milestones are celebrated at the Qantas Founders Museum in Longreach, Queensland, which is the original home of the airline. The museum recounts the history of Australia's national carrier, beginning with its early days, mapping out all its significant achievements. The museum hosts an impressive collection of aircraft, including the PBY Catalina flying boat that was utilized for the famous double sunrise flights to the legendary Boeing 747, as well as full-scale replicas of some of the most significant aircraft that made up the early Qantas fleet. Saying goodbye is hard to do, especially when we say goodbye to something that has held a special place in our hearts for a long time. We're all sentimental at heart. The final Qantas 747 flight was shrouded in nostalgia for many reasons, the foremost being that it shared a 50-year history with an entire nation. The Bible talks about farewells and final flights as well, a time when we will say goodbye to the only home we've ever known and take a final flight to a new home, a known yet unfamiliar destination which will be our home forever. Speaking of this new home in John chapter 14, verses 1 to 3, Jesus says this, "Let not your heart be troubled. You believe in God, believe also in me. In my Father's house are many mansions. If it were not so, I would have told you. I go to prepare a place for you. And if I go and prepare a place for you, I will come again and receive you to myself, that where I am, there you may be also." Jesus promised us two things, a new home in heaven and an incredible flight that will get us there. Speaking of the heavenly city, the Apostle John writes this in Revelation chapter 21, verses 3 and 4. "And I heard a loud voice from heaven saying, Behold, the tabernacle of God is with men, and he will dwell with them, and they shall be his people. God himself will be with them and be their God. And God will wipe away every tear from their eyes. There shall be no more death, nor sorrow, nor crying. There shall be no more pain, for the former things have passed away." But the Bible doesn't just tell us about our final flight from earth to heaven. It also tells us how to prepare for that flight of a lifetime. In Matthew chapter 25, verses 1 to 13, Jesus tells the parable of 10 young women. Now, prior to this parable, in Matthew chapter 24, Jesus describes to his disciples the conditions that would be prevalent in the world just before his second coming. He describes a planet mired in turmoil and strife, wars on every hand, famine and plagues ravaging the earth. After carefully listing the signs of his coming and instructing his disciples through all ages to pay attention to those signs so they would know when to expect him, Jesus then launches into the parable of the 10 virgins. In the parable, Jesus divides the 10 young women into two groups. 5 were wise and 5 were foolish. The foolish virgins carried lamps without any extra oil, while the 5 wise virgins carried extra oil along with their lamps. In the story, the 10 young women have been invited to a wedding and are waiting for the arrival of the bridegroom. But the bridegroom delays his arrival. As night falls, the young women light their lamps and wait. But still, the bridegroom delays. While they are waiting for the bridegroom, all 10 young women fall asleep, and during the night, their lamps run low on oil. Finally, at midnight, the cry goes out, announcing the arrival of the bridegroom.
The 10 young women all jumped to their feet and light their

0: lights, most likely flickered out by this time. But the five foolish virgins find that their lamps have run out of oil, and they do not have any spare oil to fill their lamps with. Frantically, they turn to the five wise virgins to borrow oil. But the wise virgins refuse, stating that if they were to share their oil, none of them would have enough. The wise virgins fill their lamps using their extra supply of oil, and then use their lamps to light the way and go to the wedding feast. The ten virgins in the parable represent God's people who are waiting for Jesus' second coming. And the bridegroom represents Jesus, the Savior and Redeemer of His people, who has promised to come and take them to the home He has prepared for them in heaven. In Psalm 119, verse 105, the Bible tells us this: "Your word is a lamp to my feet and a light to my path." The lamps that the virgins have with them represent the Word of God. The Word of God is the lamp that lights the pathway of life for all who are willing to accept it. But the wise virgins have something else with them. They have extra oil. In the Bible, oil represents the Holy Spirit. In other words, the five wise young women have gained a special Spirit-filled experience through the Word of God that the five foolish young women do not have. Now, notice that all the virgins fall asleep, but only the wise virgins have extra oil to trim their lamps when they wake up. A wise follower or disciple of Jesus is one who has invested in having a daily, personal walk with God through His Word. A personal walk that builds up a spiritual reserve of faith in their hearts and lives, which will carry them through uncertain times ahead. They develop a close personal relationship with Jesus. They've invested time in really getting to know Him. They spend time praying and reading the Bible. It is not enough to simply have the Word of God, a Bible. We need to read it and understand it and allow its principles to inform our decisions and guide our lives. What we need is the experience that Jesus referred to when He was tempted in the wilderness. In Matthew chapter 4 and verse 4, Jesus says this: "It is written, man shall not live by bread alone, but by every word that proceeds from the mouth of God." Now, to live every word that proceeds from the mouth of God means that we have made a commitment to following God's word in every area of our lives. It means that we've made a commitment to spend time daily with God through His word, trusting Him and looking to Him for guidance when making choices and decisions in our lives. It means that we are not only willing to allow God to have control over some areas of our lives, but that we are willing to allow God to take control of every area of our lives. The Bible tells us that Jesus is coming soon. The signs that we see in the world around us today confirm that the Bible can be trusted. Soon we will hear that final boarding call. Soon Jesus will be here for that final flight. Wouldn't you like to be on it? If you would like to make a commitment to God and make a reservation on that final flight, then I'd like to recommend the free gift we have for all our incredible journey viewers today. It's the booklet, Signs of His Return. This booklet is our gift to you and is absolutely free. I guarantee that there are no costs or obligations whatsoever. So make the most of this wonderful opportunity to receive the free gift we have for you today.
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0: Be sure to join us again next week when we will share another of life's journeys together. Until then, let's pray. Dear Heavenly Father, we thank you for the promise that Jesus is coming back. And as we look at what's happening in our world now, we can see the signs being fulfilled that tell us that Jesus is coming soon. Lord, we all want to be ready to meet Jesus when He comes. We want to be ready and be part of that final flight to heaven. Please grant us that privilege. We ask in Jesus' name, Amen.
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8: 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This is Phil Yates.
9: Where's that voice coming from?
10: I don't know. I thought I'd do it like a movie today.
9: Okay. Movie it is.
10: I thought it was an improvement.
9: Yeah, thanks, Kyle. Morgan, how are we?
11: Oh, good. We're good. I'm great. How are you guys?
9: It's going to be a good show today. I can feel it.
11: It was a good dynamic last week.
10: Was it?
11: The three of you in there, I thought.
10: Good to have you on that desk, mate.
11: Yeah. Oh, thanks, Kyle.
9: That's a change, isn't it?
11: Mm. Big shoes to fill.
10: Mm. Size 11.
11: Size 11.
9: Yeah. Kyle's a size 9 every day of the week.
10: No. It's 10 and a half at least. Yeah.
11: Okay. 10 and a half at least. Well, shall we begin with some comments?
10: Let's do it.
9: Come on. You're running the show.
11: We congratulations are coming in thick and fast for Kyle.
10: Mm.
11: Not Ebay, but Kyle.
9: High five, Kyle. Come on.
10: Well done, mate.
11: So, Kyle, Stuart Clarkey wants to let you know to keep trusting God, both you and your family, and one day soon you'll be transported to the presence of Jesus.
10: Man,
9: Stuart Clarke. Isn't he a cricketer? Stuart Clarke.
10: There is a Stuart Michael Clarke cricketer.
11: Or Stuart Clarke.
10: There's a Stuart Clarke as well. They're both on the team at the same time.
11: Okay. What else have we got?
10: But this guy's got more muscles than both of those guys.
9: True.
11: Banter. Ellie appreciates the banter. Not sure if Kyle's sleep deprived, if it's his new desk position, or he's not having to multitask, but
10: all the three,
11: he's
10: actually
11: on point.
10: It's all three.
9: On point.
11: Cassandra says in capitals, I love it so much when you get serious, Lawman. Exactly.
12: Yeah, there you go.
9: Okay, I'll try. It's serious, mate. It's hard.
10: But we wish you were serious more often, actually.
9: Yeah, yeah. Exactly.
11: Cassandra also wants Justin, please don't stop talking.
9: Yeah. Why, Morgan?
11: Why? Well, because you have a lot more to say. You're the most interesting panel member.
9: Did you hear that, fellas?
11: We've got that. And
9: thanks, Cassandra. The check is in the mail.
11: I got called out, actually.
9: Did you?
11: It's custard. For me, it might be soccer.
9: That'll be your downfall.
11: Yeah.
9: Yep.
11: Yeah. So thanks for that. But we're gonna kick things off on the. See if you like this segue, Phil.
12: Was that a football reference?
11: It was a football reference.
12: Oh,
11: but
12: mate.
11: Well, we're going to keep in the theme of sport.
12: Yes.
11: And sport came to a place that we may not have thought. Justin, where did sport take us this last week or so?
9: To the lawn of the White House.
11: Okay.
9: Probably the most significant building in the world, would it be? The White House?
12: I don't know if you can call MMA sport
10: significant.
12: I guess it is.
9: In ancient Rome, it would have been regarded as the gladiators.
10: It's the seat of power, isn't it?
9: It is. It's probably the most powerful. That's the most powerful front lawn in the world.
11: Mm-hmm.
9: And you've got to show the footage. I'm trying to be serious, but they walk the fighters out of the Lincoln Memorial.
12: Mm. You're joking.
11: So this is it here of the... Where it is, but here's the one you're talking about, Justin.
9: See that statue up in the background there? If you're on the radio, you'll have to look it up.
11: Mm.
9: That's Abraham Lincoln. His proclamation of emancipation.
10: You've been in there?
9: No, I haven't.
10: I have.
9: Have you?
10: I just wanted to say that.
9: Oh,
11: me too.
9: Isn't that where Martin Luther King does his speech?
11: Mm.
9: The I Have a Dream speech? Tremendous significance.
12: Yep.
9: And they walk all the UFC fighters down those steps to get into the blood sport of UFC.
10: That's quite a way away from where the actual event was, but
9: they've done it deliberate.
10: Like the front lawn's over here and the Lincoln Memorial's at the end of the pool, isn't it?
9: Well, you've been there.
10: It's nowhere near it. So, yeah, it's a long walk.
9: I saw a story the other day.
10: I'd be puffed from the walk before the fight starts.
9: Democrats are really upset because Trump has got rid of all the homeless people in Washington. And he's upgraded all of the reflection pool right near the obelisk there from Egypt and all those different crazy symbols that they have in Washington, D.C.
11: Mm-hmm.
9: He's transformed it, got all the graffiti gone, and all the plebs are loving it. They're loving it. That's a long way.
12: It's a long way.
10: Kilometers.
9: Anyway, I don't know how they did that, but you've been there, Kyle. You understand. I don't think in our lifetime we've ever seen, well.
10: I could teach you
9: they
10: something.
9: They contrasted Biden's time where he had Pride Month on the lawn of the White House. So this is the two different presidents. That was globalism and now it's nationalism, populism.
11: Mm.
9: And look at the difference.
10: In the Major League Baseball, they're like forcing every team has a Pride Month baseball cap. And it's their same logo, their letters, their logo. With rainbow colours. And then they've got three players that have written Genesis something something, the verse.
9: I saw that. Genesis 9, wasn't it, about the flood?
10: Yeah, about the flood, about it being God's symbol. And then the MLB has come out and warned them about not being allowed to do that.
9: Wow.
10: So there's still, maybe Biden's running the baseball or something. But there's still the same story.
9: Yeah. Well, I think there's the backlash is coming. The backlash is coming. The world's getting into a very, very different place.
12: Mm, yeah.
10: There's a number of Australian football players that are refusing to wear.
9: Rugby league players particularly. Yeah.
11: Mm-hmm.
9: Not so much the AFL.
10: And Israel Folau is trying to come back to the NRL as well.
9: He's 37, mate.
10: Yeah.
9: I don't know if he can make a comeback.
10: It's amazing.
12: Is that a comment about AFL?
9: No, I just made an observation.
12: Any more comments? Oh, we're done with comments.
10: Because there are any good ones.
11: comments was 5 minutes ago.
9: Oh, five minutes ago. Now we're on to UFC sport.
11: We've done UFC.
9: Where are you, Phil?
11: Right.
10: Stay with us, Phil.
11: We G7. Justin, talk us through what's G7, or Kyle, or Phil. There was some.
10: These guys can do it.
11: There was some jostling there. There was some, or maybe handshakes or lack thereof, and turning of shoulders. We'll bring the footage up in a moment, but take it away, Phil.
9: G7. What is the G7? Somewhere in Europe, everyone meets. Got to be a worldwide thing, doesn't
10: it? It's pretty close.
9: Yeah.
10: Right. Keep going with the news, Phil.
9: They're
13: the seven most powerful economic powers in the world. Yep. There's a G20. Australia's in the G20. But the G7, it's a lot more narrow. Look at this footage if you're on the radio. The French president walks over to Trump with the Zelensky from Ukraine with him. Trump just turns his back on both of them and doesn't even greet them. This is gold. If you want to see a guy that doesn't care,
11: go again.
13: This guy doesn't care. Watch this. He looks him in the face and he just turns. He puts out his hand. The French.
9: They're tapping him on the back.
13: He taps him on the back and he won't even acknowledge he exists.
10: Zelensky's about to cry.
9: Yeah, it's not.
13: Bible prophecy said at the end of time, the lamb like beast would. You know, speak like a dragon. It would be the powerhouse of the world.
10: Yep.
13: He's the one guy in the room that they all hate, but they all need. And the war in Russia, it is really turned.
10: Before you get to Russia, was the G7 like literally the day after the UFC on the lawn?
13: Yeah.
10: Like the guy doesn't sleep, eh?
11: Doesn't sleep.
13: No. He's 80.
10: They're saying on the plane, he'll wake up the other guys and start trying to do business with them, and they're all trying to sleep. Sorry, back to Russia.
11: Yeah, good segue, Kyle.
10: Yeah, thank you.
13: Very good.
11: We want to go to all things Russia. Huge things coming out here. Drone strikes, Ukrainian drone strikes.
9: Yeah.
11: Attacking Moscow's largest refinery. You can see it there. They're saying the supplies of Moscow, 40% of their gas and 50% of its diesel comes from this refinery.
9: Mm.
11: Anything further, Justin?
10: Looks like it's on fire.
11: Well, it is on fire.
13: We said last week that I think there's going to be a fuel shortage. Now, the price of oil today is $77 a barrel US, which is really, that's quite
10: It fell off the cliff after the Iran.
13: Yeah, they did a deal and it just went boom. So, The Strait of Hormuz is open apparently, but there's no ships going through.
11: Mm.
13: Or there was three. But and meanwhile, back at the ranch, every day Ukraine is sending these fleet of AI-governed drones and they're wiping out all of the fuel. This is a refinery. And if you're doing 40% of the petrol, how much diesel? 50% of Moscow's diesel? Moscow's not a little city.
11: 50% of its diesel. A couple of other facts. One in every three cars in Moscow is fueled by the products from that refinery.
9: Mm. All right.
13: They're pulling out of Crimea. They're in big trouble, the Russians.
9: That was a big cut. It's a death by a thousand cuts. Well, that was a big one.
13: I'm telling you, what drone warfare is doing is just incredible. That you can get so far behind the enemy lines. Normally, you're just fighting there at the front. They're able, without an air force, to just go so far back behind enemy lines and destroy their infrastructure. And they're targeting oil. And we're about to get the fuel excise come back on.
10: Oh, good. Goody gumdrops.
13: Can't wait. 26 cents immediately, isn't it? Because about half has been taken off.
9: It's crazy out in the country. They've got, it's 186 or something, I heard.
10: It's definitely cheaper everywhere else than Canberra.
9: In Canberra, it's still 220. Well, yeah, it's 209 now.
13: They're buying in Canberra.
9: Crazy.
13: It's shocking here.
11: But something like this, it's not like you can build one again in the next, overnight. So it's.
13: Well, look at Australia. We don't have any left. And if we really had to, it would take us 10 years.
11: Yeah. Mm.
13: 10 years. So, and the thing is, tomorrow, they're going to be sending more drones. It's not like, oh, well, that's over now.
9: It's constant.
13: This is just constant and not, and it's relentless. How much stuff are they going to destroy each other's until there's nothing left? So he's flying into Moscow now. He's blowing up heap, the Ukrainians are blowing up heaps of stuff. And again, who's really behind it? The Brits and Europe are very much into it. I think Trump has walked away. Mm. They won't do a deal, so he's just happy for them to kill each other. I reckon America's going to walk away from Iran too, by the way, guys.
9: Mm. What just makes you say that?
13: Oh, the elections are coming, and they just want out. They can't win this in the sense of coming and take over the country because you've got to have troops on the ground. So they're just going to let Israel keep bombing them as soon as they put their heads up. I think they're just going to walk away, America. They'll have one aircraft carrier floating around the ocean somewhere and just, if anything really bad, they might come in and bomb. But that's it now. They're done with them. There's no solution for them. There's no solution. If they...
9: Well, you said he got a deal.
13: Yeah, he said there's $300 million, you know, by the other Arab states to help rebuild their oil infrastructure, which they'll just all sell to China. That doesn't help America.
9: Mm.
13: They're not going to do that. I don't think they'll do that. They want to crush China. That's just my opinion. It's not the views of Faith FM.
9: No.
11: Oh, there's the disclaimer. No, it's not.
13: I tell
11: what,
13: you.
11: You know what makes me think?
10: At least once an episode, we need to say that.
13: We should say probably four times an episode.
9: We should say at the beginning of every episode. Yeah.
13: These are not the views of Faith FM.
11: But of Justin Lum. You know, it makes me think in the Bible at the end of time, in Matthew 25, of another oil crisis.
13: Well, that was a segue. Did you see that?
11: I was waiting for that for a couple of weeks.
9: Tell he's a preacher.
10: He's a preacher.
13: Oh.
11: I thought one of you would go there, but...
13: We're not. We'd be delinquent.
11: Yeah. But, you know, the importance there of you know, the oil into our listeners to watch and pray, to have that connection and relationship with the Holy Spirit.
9: Yep.
11: To know God for yourself.
13: Ten foolish.
11: Yeah.
13: Five wise, five foolish.
11: Mm.
13: And how did they get hold of the oil?
11: Well, the five foolish, they try and go out and buy it, but it's too late. They had it in their little lamps.
10: You have to be prepared.
13: Mm-hmm.
11: You got to be prepared before the bridegroom, before Christ comes. So it's
13: and that's why we're offering this magazine again today. Before they're going to run out, we're just about there. Daniel and Revelation, they have to text the word Kyle.
10: Secrets.
9: Is it secrets?
13: It's plural.
10: I think it is.
13: Secrets. I thought you said it was singular.
10: Did I? I'll try it.
9: Try both.
13: It's one or the other. What's the number, Phil?
9: Yeah, the number's 0482-082-876. Text the word secrets or secret. Carl's finding out for us.
10: I think it's, what's it say on the book? It'll be what's on the book. I think it's secrets.
13: Secrets.
10: Okay. I'm going to text it now and test
9: for
10: it.
9: For secrets of prophecy.
13: I can tell secret. Carl's not getting enough sleep. He's got a migraine.
10: Got a headache.
13: He's got the cutest little baby.
10: Yeah, secrets. It's with an S.
9: Secrets with an S.
13: Yeah. So text secrets to 0482-082-876. So you're not like the five foolish virgins that are going to the wedding.
11: Mm.
13: The bridegroom was delayed. The world's gone on longer and longer than it ever should have in our minds.
9: Mm.
13: And then all of a sudden it all starts to happen so fast here. The bridegroom's coming and they're not ready and it's too late.
9: People search.
13: Do it today. Mm. Don't put it off. Get that magazine. Study it. Learn it for yourself.
11: Mm.
9: Mm.
13: Learn it for yourself.
9: And ask Jesus to come into your life.
13: Mm.
10: That was wonderful, Morgan. If only you had to drop that at the end, that would have been the perfect finisher.
13: We're getting them halfway through.
11: Oh, wait
13: till
11: the one for the end.
13: Mm. Yeah. Oh.
11: No.
9: He's got more to come. He's
10: been practicing, hasn't he?
11: We'll see.
9: Oh, Morgan's planned this out last night.
10: He's taking this job far more serious than I ever do.
11: I just don't want to be in a position where...
13: No, keep going, Morgan. You're lifting our standards. The tide raises all boats. We're getting better too.
11: Yeah. Let's turn domestically to Australia.
9: Let's do it.
13: Fire the liar.
11: Hansen, the press club.
9: Fire today. The liar.
11: Well, fire the lie. That's, yeah, well, that's what is.
10: Have
11: what
10: you
11: is
10: got
11: this?
10: Anything on the campaign, or do you want me to speak to that?
11: Go for it, Kyle.
10: So the Fire the Lie campaign, I actually am not fully across it. I think that it was a duplication of a Labor campaign.
13: Right.
10: Labor was looking for more money. Please correct me if I'm wrong.
13: You're correct.
10: Labor was looking for more money, so they launched a campaign. So then in counter to that, One Nation just duplicated the campaign and called it the Fire the Lie campaign against Labor. Well, they outperformed them astronomically. I think they're past 3.2 million.
13: I thought they're up to 4 million.
10: It's 4.2. It's 4 something.
13: It's 4.2. 4.2.
10: 4.2. So I
13: as
10: just,
13: of when we're recording.
10: I will confess here on the radio for the first time that I contributed my $29 to that campaign for a reason.
13: $29? You're not supposed to do that, Kyle. You're not supposed to tell anyone.
10: Well, let me tell you why.
13: Okay.
10: I think it's cheaper to give One Nation $29 now than continue to pay Labor's taxes into the future. Whether or not One Nation wins, I think Labor will feel the pressure and backtrack some of their tax plans. And so,
13: okay, these are not the views. These are not the views of Faith
10: financial
13: FM,
10: planning. I just think $29 now is better than millions into eternity. So that was
13: 4.2 is the goal.
10: Yeah, they're at four. Yeah.
13: Leave your comments for Kyle Morrison.
10: Please.
13: Yes,
10: please.
13: Kyle.
10: If you want to be like me, you know what to do.
14: $29.
13: Clearly, but I've got to say, lots of average Aussies are giving money.
10: Yep.
13: And the Prime Minister, the more they mock, like Pauline speaking at the press club today, it's very formal and respectful. And somehow within Canberra, they've set up a protest within the press club. They had to be in on this. Look at this, what happens.
14: The poster.
11: Like a screen comes down, essentially.
13: Yeah, that is the trade unions having a crack at Pauline.
10: Mm. Trade union.
13: You've never seen a protest during the press club. Unions. It's very formal.
10: Aren't unions wonderful? Don't they just care about the people?
13: Oh, Kyle, you're going to take us there today, aren't you?
11: That's it there.
13: That's it.
11: I oppose.
13: Don't read it.
11: No? Okay.
13: You're counting costs $29 if you read it, mate.
10: Unions are just trying to ruin themselves. In America, the unions are trying to force pay rises through General Motors and Ford so hard that it's going to completely bankrupt their businesses. They can't afford to employ the people that they've got, but the unions are forcing it. Mm. So they're just killing themselves.
13: Mm. The reason there are trade unions, but, is because of the absolute greed of the top 1%. Of the owners of these big companies. And there's a lot of reason there's anger in our society today. And as it said in the little letter to James, they have hoarded wealth.
14: That's right.
13: In the last days, they've deprived the labourer of their wages for mowing their lawn, doing all that basic stuff. The wealthy have got so filthy rich. And I think that's why this $29 campaign, it's obviously appealed to Kyle.
10: Just basic financial sense. 29 now, save thousands later.
13: I don't think we've ever actually come out with anything like that, but we have now. Look,
10: not the views of Faith FM, just
13: not the views of Faith FM. I've got to say, she has. I don't think she's gone away. I think she's literally. She could be, and she's probably most likely going to be our next prime minister.
10: She's lasted so long with no steam. Now she has all this steam behind her. It's exciting to see.
14: Well, they've put her in prison. They've done everything.
13: Well,
14: to
13: the thing is, they can't make up more. They can't call her a racist, and it makes any impact. They've been doing that for 30 years. Yeah. So you got to come up with something new. Mm. And they tried to make out, this didn't actually work when it was at 1.5 million or something. Now it's at 4.2, and they've got to catch on. The more they attack her, the more they help her.
10: He said he didn't. Albanese said he didn't even know if it was true. He thought she was lying about the numbers.
13: But did she?
10: So then, did she really? And so then she sent photos of it coming into her bank account. She's like, "Yeah, it is. You're a liar."
13: And tonight is the State of Origin, Morgan.
10: Yeah.
11: Yeah.
13: In Melbourne.
11: In Melbourne, of all
13: places. I know
11: places.
13: You're a soccer guy, but we'll just transgress for a little while.
11: Yeah, yeah.
13: She's going to play ads. She purchased ads with that money
10: right to
13: play during the State of Origin.
11: Okay. Halftime or
13: about
11: something.
13: About Fire the Liar. Wow. I don't know what time it is, but she's purchased ads for the State of Origin, which is, I think it's as big as the Melbourne Cup now. It's going to be big. One of the most watched.
14: It's going to be big.
13: Sporting events, any event in Australia every year. Mm-hmm. Well, she's got primetime advertising from this. Kyle, you'll see Kyle's face there tonight.
10: I contributed.
14: Might be two.
13: Contributed.
14: I mean, might be two victories for the colour red.
13: Two.
10: What's that?
11: What do you mean,
14: Pauline
11: Phil?
14: And Queensland.
13: Oh, okay, but we didn't win the first one, mate.
14: No, but you never know. Tonight might make be the connection. Change. You didn't?
11: Are you a Queenslander, Phil?
14: 100%.
10: Is there anybody like in this office that isn't?
13: The three of us here on this desk all support Queensland.
11: Oh, maybe it's three versus one.
13: Sorry.
10: Oh. How does it feel to lose so much?
11: It's all right.
13: Well, they won last one, mate.
14: Can't, we can't do it.
13: I don't like crying before, mate. Don't cry now.
11: So we'll see. We'll see.
14: What are we talking about now, Kyle?
10: Morgan's running the show.
14: Okay, so Morgan. Sorry. I'm used to saying Kyle. Morgan.
11: Do you want the comments again, Phil? No.
14: No.
11: Look, there was actually another earthquake. This time in Indonesia.
14: Yeah.
13: Something's going on with the plates at the moment, isn't it?
11: So look at that. It's
14: crazy.
11: It was a 6.7, which is still very, very big.
13: It's a big one, not a 7.8 like the other day.
10: Can I just say, I might have put $29 to an anti-Labor campaign, but I put more than $29 to the Adventist Community Services team in the Philippines.
14: Yes.
10: Now, a number of people from our conference contributed, and they rallied together a team, QuickSmart, QuickSticks, borrowed some trucks, and they head up into the highlands and distributed 130 meal packages for families.
14: That's
10: and
14: unreal.
10: Distributed a heap of water. And the level of destruction up there, the towns that these guys went into are areas where they haven't even yet recovered the bodies from landslides and stuff that have happened. So the actual body count that you see on the news is not anywhere close to the real one. And then here we go with another country.
14: Tell you what, a donation to Adventist Community Services is not a donation wasted.
10: No,
14: they're doing a lot of good.
13: You think an earthquake, like in the United States, I lived in California for a while, they build for earthquakes. They're very good at building for them. They're big, if you ever go on their big freeways, you'll notice that the concrete piers have metal, they're metal cased, big metal cases the whole way up them to make them withstand more. Mm. After 7.5, but on the Richter scale, all bets are off.
14: Yep.
13: So it doesn't matter how well you build. When they get that big, they're up to it. That was nearly an 8. Some said it was an 8.2 in some parts. It is something that can't be – you can't prepare for that. That's going to destroy – like the Newcastle earthquake when it hit, I don't think it was – it was maybe a 6 or something.
14: Hmm.
13: And Newcastle's obviously not preparing for earthquakes when they build, and so it devastated Newcastle. Bricks and everything. You can't build with bricks, and the concrete stuff just gets destroyed. And again, the Bible warned us that as we come closer and closer to the end of time, earthquakes in diverse places, you know, lots of different places are going to be common and common and bigger and bigger.
14: Yep.
13: And here we have it. Here we have it.
14: Yeah.
13: And the thing is, you can't blame it on climate change. They love to blame
10: climate change.
13: Well, it's digging up the coal, maybe.
10: Oh, boy.
13: They blame everything on climate change.
10: Green Zero will solve it, but won't it?
13: I'm sure
14: it used to be global warming. Then it turned to climate change.
10: It got cold in some parts, Phil. So.
13: But and this winter is being very warm. We're getting the northern rains come down at the moment where we normally get in southern by now. So there you go.
14: Yep.
13: And it's awesome because the grass is still growing.
14: Yeah,
13: and and grass is growing in the paddocks. What are we looking forward to this week, Morg? You're sort of our prophet now, mate.
11: This week, just on that, reminds me of a verse in Romans 8 where the whole of creation is groaning. I just wanted to share that too. These earthquakes, it's all pointing. Everything we're seeing on the news. I'm by no means as versed or articulated as you guys are on all the news things, but I just see all these things happening. I think it's all pointing to the one thing that we're looking forward to.
14: Yep.
13: Amen.
11: The return of Jesus.
13: So you got nothing in the news then?
11: What's coming up this week?
13: What's happened to your soccer cup thing?
11: Well, the World Cup's going on.
13: Soccer cup.
11: Better not talk about it too much.
10: Can we mention the shark attacks?
11: Yes.
13: Yeah, because we actually No, the young lady, Leah, that was attacked. Her dad is a mate of ours. We worked together for probably 15 years in North New South Wales.
10: I was at college with her, and our friend Conrad Benjamin from the gas tax thing, he actually put out a video. He's good friends with her as well.
14: She taught at CCS for about 6 months.
13: She taught here in Canberra?
10: Yeah. Mm.
13: Good girl. Shocking shark attack.
14: Terrible.
13: The video footage where she comes up out of the water and there's blood everywhere. You don't see the shark in it, but why they aren't killing those things, I'm sorry. I don't care what you believe. I don't care whether it's Faith FM views or not. It's a fish. People catch flathead and they cook them and everything, but because that one's a big one, it can kill you, don't touch it. Mm. What? It's a fish.
10: Mm.
13: In the Bible, Morgan, if an animal kills a person, it says in the book of Genesis that animal must be destroyed. No one hunted for that shark. Mm. Back in the day, they would have hunted until they caught that shark or one they thought was that shark.
14: Well, dogs are
13: they don't even do that.
14: Dogs are still put down if they bite someone.
13: Yeah, but not sharks. Mm. The world's gone mad, mate.
10: Mm. So sad. So, yeah, if I might stick the GoFundMe link to that one in the YouTube comments.
14: $29.
13: At Leah, least. We know her arm has been amputated.
10: Mm.
13: It's been on the news. She's obviously lost so much blood. They're very worried about her capacity and, you know, what her brain's going to function like after all this. But so she's in an induced coma. I think they've got her to try and get her through this. But we're praying for her and her family, a little one-year-old toddler.
10: Mm.
13: Just a shocking thing. And, again, I just don't. Crocodiles, sharks, any of this thing. They're bringing back wolves where they're trying to farm. I'm sorry. That's madness.
11: Wolves?
13: In America, lots of places where the farmers are got cattle and everything, they're introducing timber wolves again. And, yeah. Anyway, I better be careful.
14: Crazy. Crazy times.
13: Magazine, one last time, because we are going to have one crack at this. I think next week we're going to have a different book, but we're going to go Daniel and Revelation. Secrets is the word they text, Kyle. Mm-hmm. What's the number?
10: 0482-082-876.
13: Cool.
14: Yep.
13: I just want to make a little spiel before we have a prayer to close. Can I do that?
11: Mm. Go for it.
13: To people listening today, anxiety has become like our companion through life. People and their levels, I think the screen time, the anxiety that young kids have. There's a beautiful promise in Philippians chapter 4 and verse 6. It says, be anxious for nothing, or don't worry about anything, I think the NIV says. Instead, through prayer and supplication with thanksgiving, let your requests be made known to God, and the peace of God, which surpasses all understanding, will guard your heart and your mind. If you are stressed today, if you've got a lot of anxiety, and you're not even sure it's just a habit, you've become anxious, the Bible says to actually, with thankfulness, let your requests be made known to God. Talk to God about it. Get down on your knees beside your bed on your own and pray, but do it with a thankfulness, praising God for all the good things in your life. Watch what happens. It will cure you. You may have to go back again before long, but hey, for that moment and how you're feeling, it is a very powerful thing to do. And I just encourage the people today who are stressing and worrying about things, give those things to God. He'll look after you.
14: Yeah. Morgan, you mind praying for us today?
11: Yeah, can do. Let's pray on that note. Father, we just thank you for the promise that Justin just shared of that we need not be anxious for anything, but we can give it all to you, knowing that you care for us, knowing that you have a plan for us to see us through till the end, until you return, Jesus. And so for each person that we hear, Lord, we're just praying that whatever it is they see on the news, Lord, that they would turn their eyes to you. God, we pray that your word would be a source of strength, and it would be that guiding light and lamp in their lives. And Amen. So we pray for this in Jesus' name. Amen.
14: Amen.
13: Amen. Thanks, everyone.
10: Thanks,
13: Good job, Morgs.
10: Job, Morgan.
11: Thanks, guys.
14: Yeah,
11: until next time.
14: Till next time. See you later.

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8: The Desire of Ages, chapter 24. Is not this the carpenter's son? Across the bright days of Christ's ministry in Galilee, one shadow lay. The people of Nazareth rejected him. Is not this the carpenter's son? They said. During his childhood and youth, Jesus had worshipped among his brethren in the synagogue of Nazareth. Since the opening of his ministry, he had been absent from them, but they had not been ignorant of what had befallen him. As he again appeared among them, their interest and expectation were excited to the highest pitch. Here were the familiar forms and faces of those whom he had known from infancy. Here were his mother, his brothers, and sisters. And all eyes were turned upon him as he entered the synagogue upon the Sabbath day and took his place among the worshippers. In the regular service for the day, the elder read from the prophets and exhorted the people still to hope for the coming one, who would bring in a glorious reign and banish all oppression. He sought to encourage his hearers by rehearsing the evidence that the Messiah's coming was near. He described the glory of his advent, keeping prominent the thought that he would appear at the head of armies to deliver Israel. When a rabbi was present at the synagogue, he was expected to deliver the sermon, and any Israelite might give the reading from the prophets. Upon this Sabbath, Jesus was requested to take part in the service. He stood up to read, and there was delivered unto him a roll of the prophet Isaiah. The scripture which he read was one that was understood as referring to the Messiah. The Spirit of the Lord is upon me, because he hath anointed me to preach the gospel to the poor. He hath sent me to heal the brokenhearted, to preach deliverance to the captives, and recovery of sight to the blind, to set at liberty them that are bruised, to preach the acceptable year of the Lord. And he closed the roll and gave it back to the attendant. And the eyes of all in the synagogue were fastened on him, and all bare witness and wondered at the words of grace which proceeded out of his mouth. Jesus stood before the people as a living expositor of the prophecies concerning himself. Explaining the words he had read, he spoke of the Messiah as a reliever of the oppressed, a liberator of captives, a healer of the afflicted, restoring sight to the blind, and revealing to the world the light of truth. His impressive manner and the wonderful import of his words thrilled the hearers with a power they had never felt before. The tide of divine influence broke down every barrier. Like Moses, they beheld the invisible. As their hearts were moved upon by the Holy Spirit, they responded with fervent amens and praises to the Lord. But when Jesus announced, "This day is this scripture fulfilled in your ears," they were suddenly recalled to think of themselves and of the claims of him who had been addressing them. They, Israelites, children of Abraham, had been represented as in bondage. They had been addressed as prisoners to be delivered from the power of evil, as in darkness and needing the light. Their pride was offended and their fears were roused. The words of Jesus indicated that his work for them was to be altogether different from what they had desired. Their deeds might be investigated too closely. Notwithstanding their exactness in outward ceremonies, they shrank from inspection by those clear, searching eyes. "Who is this Jesus?" they questioned. He who had claimed for himself the glory of the Messiah was the son of a carpenter and had worked at his trade with his father Joseph. They had seen him toiling up and down the hills. They were acquainted with his brothers and sisters and knew his life and labors. They had seen him develop from childhood to youth and from youth to manhood. Although his life had been spotless, they would not believe that he was the promised one. What a contrast between his teaching in regard to the new kingdom and that which they had heard from their elder. Jesus had said nothing of delivering them from the Romans. They had heard of his miracles and had hoped that his power would be exercised for their advantage. But they had seen no indication of such purpose. As they opened the door to doubt, their hearts became so much the harder for having been momentarily softened. Satan was determined that blind eyes should not that day be opened, nor souls bound in slavery be set at liberty. With intense energy, he worked to fasten them in unbelief. They made no account of the sign already given when they had been stirred by the conviction that it was their Redeemer who had addressed them. But Jesus now gave them an evidence of his divinity by revealing their secret thoughts. He said unto them, "Doubtless ye will say unto me this parable, Physician, heal thyself. Whatsoever we have heard done at Capernaum, do also here in thine own country." And he said, "Verily I say unto you, no prophet is acceptable in his own country. But of a truth I say unto you, there were many widows in Israel in the days of Elijah, when the heaven was shut up 3 years and 6 months, when there came a great famine over the land, and unto none of them was Elijah sent, but only to Zarephath in the land of Sidon, unto a woman that was a widow. And there were many lepers in Israel in the time of Elisha the prophet, and none of them was cleansed, but only Naaman the Syrian. By this relation of events in the lives of the prophets, Jesus met the questionings of his hearers. The servants whom God had chosen for a special work were not allowed to labor for a hard-hearted and unbelieving people. But those who had hearts to feel and faith to believe were especially favored with evidences of his power through the prophets. In the days of Elijah, Israel had departed from God. They clung to their sins and rejected the warnings of the Spirit through the Lord's messengers. Thus they cut themselves off from the channel by which God's blessing could come to them. The Lord passed by the homes of Israel and found a refuge for his servant in a heathen land with a woman who did not belong to the chosen people. But this woman was favored because she had followed the light she had received, and her heart was open to the greater light that God sent her through his prophet. It was for the same reason that in Elisha's time the lepers of Israel were passed by, but Naaman, a heathen nobleman, had been faithful to his convictions of right and had felt his great need of help. He was in a condition to receive the gifts of God's grace. He was not only cleansed from his leprosy, but blessed with a knowledge of the true God. Our standing before God depends not upon the amount of light we have received, but upon the use we make of what we have. Thus, even the heathen who choose the right as far as they can distinguish it are in a more favorable condition than are those who have had great light and profess to serve God, but who disregard the light and by their daily life contradict their profession. The words of Jesus to his hearers in the synagogue struck at the root of their self-righteousness, pressing home upon them the bitter truth that they had departed from God and forfeited their claim to be his people. Every word cut like a knife as their real condition was set before them. They now scorned the faith with which Jesus had first inspired them. They would not admit that he who had sprung from poverty and lowliness was other than a common man. Their unbelief bred malice. Satan controlled them. And in wrath, they cried out against the Savior. They had turned from him whose mission it was to heal and restore. Now they manifested the attributes of the destroyer. When Jesus referred to the blessings given to the Gentiles, the fierce national pride of his hearers was aroused, and his words were drowned in a tumult of voices. These people had prided themselves on keeping the law. But now that their prejudices were offended, they were ready to commit murder. The assembly broke up, and laying hands upon Jesus, they thrust him from the synagogue and out of the city. All seemed eager for his destruction. They hurried him to the brow of a precipice, intending to cast him down headlong. Shouts and maledictions filled the air. Some were casting stones at him, when suddenly he disappeared from among them. The heavenly messengers who had been by his side in the synagogue were with him in the midst of that maddened throng. They shut him in from his enemies and conducted him to a place of safety. So angels protected Lot and led him out safely from the midst of Sodom. So they protected Elisha in the little mountain city. When the encircling hills were filled with the horses and chariots of the king of Syria and the great host of his armed men, Elisha beheld the nearer hill slopes covered with the armies of God, horses and chariots of fire round about the servant of the Lord. So, in all ages, angels have been near to Christ's faithful followers. The vast confederacy of evil is arrayed against all who would overcome. But Christ would have us look to the things which are not seen, to the armies of heaven encamped about all who love God, to deliver them. From what dangers, seen and unseen, we have been preserved through the interposition of the angels, we shall never know until in the light of eternity we see the providences of God. Then we shall know that the whole family of heaven was interested in the family here below, and the messengers from the throne of God attended our steps from day to day. When Jesus in the synagogue

and which they were desirous of fulfilling. They denounced judgments against the heathen, not discerning that their own guilt was even greater than that of others. They themselves were in deepest need of the mercy they were so ready to deny to the heathen. That day in the synagogue, when Jesus stood among them, was their opportunity to accept the call of heaven. He who delighteth in mercy would fain have saved them from the ruin which their sins were inviting. Not without one more call to repentance could he give them up. Toward the close of his ministry in Galilee, he again visited the home of his childhood. Since his rejection there, the fame of his preaching and his miracles had filled the land. None now could deny that he possessed more than human power. The people of Nazareth knew that he went about doing good and healing all that were oppressed by Satan. About them were whole villages where there was not a moan of sickness in any house, for he had passed through them and healed all their sick. The mercy revealed in every act of his life testified to his divine anointing. Again, as they listened to his words, the Nazarenes were moved by the divine spirit. But even now, they would not admit that this man, who had been brought up among them, was other or greater than themselves. Still there rankled the bitter memory that while he had claimed for himself to be the promised one, he had really denied them a place with Israel, for he had shown them to be less worthy of God's favor than a heathen man and woman. Hence, though they questioned, "Whence hath this man this wisdom and these mighty works?" they would not receive him as the Christ of God. Because of their unbelief, the Savior could not work many miracles among them. Only a few hearts were open to his blessing, and reluctantly he departed, never to return. Unbelief, having once been cherished, continued to control the men of Nazareth. So it controlled the Sanhedrin and the nation, with priests and people. The first rejection of the demonstration of the Holy Spirit's power was the beginning of the end. In order to prove that their first resistance was right, they continued ever after to cavil at the words of Christ. Their rejection of the Spirit culminated in the cross of Calvary, in the destruction of their city, in the scattering of the nation to the winds of heaven. Oh, how Christ longed to open to Israel the precious treasures of the truth! But such was their spiritual blindness that it was impossible to reveal to them the truths relating to his kingdom. They clung to their creed and their useless ceremonies when the truth of heaven awaited their acceptance. They spent their money for chaff and husks when the bread of life was within their reach. Why did they not go to the Word of God and search diligently to know whether they were in error? The Old Testament scriptures stated plainly every detail of Christ's ministry, and again he quoted from the prophets and declared, "This day is this scripture fulfilled in your ears." If they had honestly searched the scriptures, bringing their theories to the test of God's word, Jesus need not have wept over their impenitence. He need not have declared, "Behold, your house is left unto you desolate." They might have been acquainted with the evidence of his messiahship, and the calamity that laid their proud city in ruins might have been averted. But the minds of the Jews had become narrowed by their unreasoning bigotry. The lessons of Christ revealed their deficiencies of character and demanded repentance. If they accepted his teachings, their practices must be changed and their cherished hopes relinquished. In order to be honored by heaven, they must sacrifice the honor of men. If they obeyed the words of this new rabbi, they must go contrary

0: to the opinions of the great thinkers and teachers of the time. Truth was unpopular in Christ's day. It is unpopular in our day. It has been unpopular ever since Satan first gave man a disrelish for it by presenting fables that lead to self-exaltation. Do we not today meet theories and doctrines that have no foundation in the Word of God? Men cling as tenaciously to them as did the Jews to their traditions. The Jewish leaders were filled with spiritual pride. The desire for the glorification of self manifested itself even in the service of the sanctuary. They loved the highest seats in the synagogue. They loved greetings in the marketplaces and were gratified with the sound of their titles on the lips of men. As real piety declined, they became more jealous for their traditions and ceremonies. Because their understanding was darkened by selfish prejudice, they could not harmonize the power of Christ's convicting words with the humility of his life. They did not appreciate the fact that real greatness can dispense with outward show. This man's poverty seemed wholly inconsistent with his claims to be the Messiah. If he was what he claimed to be, why was he so unpretending? If he was satisfied to be without the force of arms, what would become of their nation? How could the power and glory so long anticipated bring the nations as subjects to the city of the Jews? Had not the priests taught that Israel was to bear rule over all the earth? And could it be possible that the great religious teachers were in error? But it was not simply the absence of outward glory in his life that led the Jews to reject Jesus. He was the embodiment of purity, and they were impure. He dwelt among men an example of spotless integrity. His blameless life flashed light upon their hearts. His sincerity revealed their insincerity. It made manifest the hollowness of their pretentious piety and discovered iniquity to them in its odious character. Such a light was unwelcome. If Christ had called attention to the Pharisees and had extolled their learning and piety, they would have hailed him with joy. But when he spoke of the kingdom of heaven as a dispensation of mercy for all mankind, he was presenting a phase of religion they would not tolerate. Their own example and teaching had never been such as to make the service of God seem desirable. When they saw Jesus giving attention to the very ones they hated and repulsed, it stirred up the worst passions of their proud hearts. Notwithstanding their boast that under the Lion of the tribe of Judah, Israel should be exalted to preeminence over all nations, they could have borne the disappointment of their ambitious hopes better than they could bear Christ's reproof of their sins, and the reproach they felt even from the presence of his purity.
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7: Wisdom is defined as having the insight or ability to discern what is true, right, or lasting, coupled with the capacity to make good use of such insight and put it to action. In Acts 4:13, we read that when people saw the boldness of Peter and John and perceived that they were uneducated and untrained men, they marveled, and they realized that they had been with Jesus. Many times I've come across people of little education, but with a tremendous amount of wisdom. In all cases, these individuals have been steeped in the Word of God. The Bible says the fear of the Lord is the beginning of wisdom. True wisdom begins with the knowledge of God. It provides a whole dimension to life that sadly some people are lacking. Having godly wisdom is like seeing in three dimensions rather than only two. Friend, do you want to be truly wise? You can be. Study the Bible. Learn from the Lord. Get to know Jesus. I'm Pastor Daniel for Faith FM.
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9: G'day and thank you for listening. My name's Paul. I'm from Ballarat. And if you like the music you're hearing in the background, then may I give to you an invitation to come to my website, which is www.animo.com.au. Thought for today. How often we can be guilty of taking people for granted at not knowing anything about them. And not only can this happen for people who we know, but that can also be true of people that are famous and that we think we do know everything about. What am I getting at? I'm going to take you back in time just a little to a king that we all think we know, and that being King Henry VIII. How much do you really know about him? How much have you looked into his life and appreciated him for who he really was? Consider with me the following thoughts. Did you know that when he died, he was only 55 years of age? Think about that for a moment. He was a person at the height of power, and yet he died only at the age of 55. Today we would say, well, that's young. And by today's standard, it is young. But then there is also a little known fact that he is also an author and a composer. And for me, that has got me thinking, what did he write? What did he compose? I must admit that this has got my interest to know as to what he may have achieved in either of those areas. You know, it reminds me that when I go to funerals, I always find it interesting to what people did during their lifetime. There are so many things that you find out that you may not have known beforehand. What about Jesus, though? What do we really know about him? What does the Bible tell us about who he really was? Consider with me the following verses of Scripture. In Matthew 1 verse 21 I read, "And she shall bring forth a son, and thou shalt call his name Jesus, for he shall save his people from their sins. In John chapter 1 verses 1 to 3 we read that in the beginning was the Word, and the Word was with God, and the Word was God. The same was in the beginning with God. All things were made by him, and without him was not anything made that was made. In 1 John chapter 4 and verse 19 we read, we love him because he first loved us. As you reflect upon these words, what do you find? Well, we have a Saviour who is eager to save. More than that is the fact that the one who we worship is indeed God. He is a member of the Godhead. But the most important point is the fact that he is love, and that he loves us all very much. Tell me, did you know those points before today? Do you know that they are true, and that they are true for you today too? Do you appreciate that Jesus came to save you from sin? Do you appreciate that Jesus was the one who put everything into place? But the most exciting thing to know is the fact that Jesus loves you very much. Now that is good news for the day, don't you think? So why not take the time just to stop and to pause and to thank him for this good news as we pray. Dear Father in heaven, thank you for the wonderful news that you do love us and that you are there for us every day. We give you praise for this and we give to you our love, for in Jesus' name we pray. Amen. Thank you for listening. And until next time, may you all be kept safe in his care. Bye for now.

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1: So rather than just listening to music, why not make your own?

0: .org website. Dr. Markham, I think these questions will help some people today. You ready to do this thing?
1: Yeah, I'm ready to jump into these, Charles. And, you know, there's no dumb question.
0: That's true.
1: Having a curiosity about our bodies, and one of the greatest gifts we can have is that good health that God gives us the ability to take care of ourselves. I mean, that's so important. And some people just don't realize that all of these inputs in life affect our physiology.
0: Yes.
1: We think, well, we can get away with this, or we can get away with that. I can eat this or take this supplement or take this energy pill. And or some people even think they can take drugs and illicit substances. Mm-hmm. So when things like this are happening, I like to sort of know what's going on underneath.
0: Why are they
1: making these decisions? Yeah. HeartWise is partnering with Wildwood Health Institute here in Chattanooga. We're going to have an 8-day live-in immersion where people can actually learn all these things and learn how to reverse the most common diseases we see in the world. For instance, it's estimated that 1 in 3 people are going to have type 2 diabetes by the mid-century. Yeah. That's a lot of people, and it's even gone up after the pandemic. A lot of people, unfortunately, didn't move around, gain some extra weight. We're seeing type 2 diabetes go up like crazy. High blood pressure. 1 in 5 people have high blood pressure. That's a large amount of people. And a lot of other people are carrying extra weight. You know, they're turning to different medications like Ozempic. A lot of people have had problems related to COVID and the spike protein.
0: Yes.
1: So there's a lot of chronic disease out there. So we're going to have a week where if someone really wants to get into this for 8 days, I'm going to be there every day teaching and lecturing and talking. But we're going to find out that the key to health, I'm going to share that here, the real key to health is having Christ in your life.
0: Yes,
1: when you walk with Christ, He's promised us to heal us in His time and give us the power to see truth and make those changes through the Holy Spirit. So a lot of people can be perfectly healthy and do all of these things healthy for the wrong reasons.
0: Yeah.
1: We don't want to glorify ourselves, but we're here to glorify God and understand that that relationship, that power, that beauty that He's promised us in the world is so wonderful, and the universe and all of these things we want to think about and not be so caught up in being busy with this world or some of the deceptions that are going on out there. We want to encourage people to walk with Christ through prayer, through worship, through spending time in the Word. So those are the things that we're going to emphasize in that time in February. And I just wanted to throw that out there before we answer questions today.
0: Well, now, Dr. Markham, there will be people who are saying to you, 8 days? Can anything change in 8 days?
1: It's every input that's coming into the body. So we want to start with teaching people how to have a relationship with God,
0: right,
1: with Christ.
0: Right, yeah.
1: We want to teach people, of course, about the food and how to prepare it. We want to teach people about how to move. We want to teach people about natural things that they can do, maybe to get off medications, especially if they have, like we've talked about, type 2 diabetes, hypertension, inflammation in the body, extra weight. We want to give them tools that they can develop. And sometimes to get these imprinting, these neural pathways, you know, you hear it once, but if you hear it every day over and over, and get in the habit of doing it with other people, and we develop a program where we can stay in touch long term, sometimes that leads to even greater results than just hearing it one time on the radio.
0: All right. Very good. Okay, this first question here probably is on the minds of a whole lot of men who are listening to the program today, especially if they are over 60 years old. Here is the question. My prostate is enlarged and I urinate frequently. What can be done to help this? Help us, Dr. Markham.
1: Okay, guys. You know, mostly the women probably listen to the radio more than men do.
0: Yes,
1: there might be a lot of men there in the car today that have had a problem with their prostate. Now, an enlarged prostate, we give that a fancy medical term. It's called benign prostatic hyperplasia. It's very common the older you get. There's no definitive natural cure for an enlarged prostate due to genetics, okay? But if we can understand what's causing it, there's some things that we can do. Now, remember, the prostate sort of squishes the urethra. That's the tube that gets urine out of your body. Mm-hmm. So if you have that tube squished,

0: You never have that good urinating stream. It's hard to get all the urine out. You might be triggered to wake up many times at night to go to the bathroom. You might sort of dribble or not have a good stream. So when a person's coming in saying they're getting up 3 and 4 times a night, the first thing I'm thinking is, do you have an enlarged prostate? Those are some things that would make me think about that. And sometimes the prostate can get so enlarged, Charles, that the urine can't get out at all. Ooh. And it causes what we call urinary retention. The bladder gets big. It causes lots of pain because the urine can't get out. It stays in one place and it can increase the chance of having infections as well. Yes. Those are the symptoms. And your doctor in the old days, you know, the way they found out about it, they put the finger up the rectum and they felt it. Mm-hmm. Okay. The doctors aren't quite doing that as much. Nowadays, when you complain of an enlarged prostate, we can do an ultrasound to look at the size of it. We can also check an antigen called the PSA, which can show the enlarged prostate. It also helps us sort through whether there might be cancer involved. But once that diagnosis is made, let's say the prostate's enlarged naturally, there's no cancer making it enlarge, what do we do? So I want to go down some of the things that we can do to help the prostate, especially if you're getting up at night many times. Let's start with the things that have the least amount of risk and the least amount of side effects. One is just maintaining a healthy body weight. Being extra, having extra weight on you, which we unfortunately term obesity, can cause the prostate to not do good. So we want people to stay active, physical activities, eat better, all those things. Another thing, if the prostate's getting enlarged, is try to limit the fluid intake before bedtime. Because if you drink a lot of fluid at night, guess what? You're up. You have to get rid of it at night. It wakes you up more. It upsets your circadian rhythms. You don't sleep well. You don't rest well. You get older quicker. So try not to take extra fluid at night if your prostate is enlarging. Caffeine, alcohol, these both can irritate the bladder and worsen these urinary symptoms. So try to get rid of those if you can. We also know that people that eat more fruits and vegetables, they have antioxidants that helps reduce inflammation. The prostate can become inflamed when it gets enlarged. That can help too. Healthy fats can help that. So we want people to eat some almonds, walnuts, flax, reduce meat and dairy. We know that red meat, dairy products can make it worse as well. So let's say you do all of that and your symptoms are under fair control. Well, if you don't have cancer of the prostate, you know, you're getting rid of the urine, you don't mind getting up at night, then that might be all you need. Mm-hmm. But some people say, no, I'm not happy with that. So the next step that I would try, there are some herbal supplements that might help with that. One is, you've heard of this one called saw palmetto. Mm-hmm. That might help, especially nighttime getting up. There's another tree, the pygium tree, that's from a bark in Africa. That's been used. But the one I've seen that help people more is pumpkin seeds. Mm. Okay. Pumpkin seeds have this chemical called beta-sitosterol in it, and that helps shrink the prostate some. So let's say people do all of that. They're not having bad symptoms. They might stay like this with just minimal symptoms from years and years and years. Mm-hmm. Or, unfortunately, if they can't do some of these things or they have some bad genetics, then they might have to move up to some more invasive therapies. Why are the invasive therapies important? Because we talked about it. We don't want to have pain. We want to have better rest. We don't want to have urinary tract infections, those type of things. So after those things are done, if you're still having symptoms, the specialist that really deals with this next level is called the urologist. And often you'll be sent to the urologist. The first medicine that's usually prescribed is one that's called Flomax. And Flomax is a medication that helps relax the smooth muscles around the prostate, and that helps the urine get out of the urethra better. Mm-hmm. And sometimes that's all a person needs to have. Those type of medications, those they're called alpha blockers, they relax it. They do lower your blood pressure. And some people that are on high doses of that, if they get up too quickly, they can get a little dizzy headed. Mm-hmm. So that was sort of the first step. Sometimes a doctor has to add another one to that. There's one called finasteride that they add to it. And basically, that's a special medication that blocks the formation of a type of testosterone that DHT and this type of testosterone makes the prostate get enlarged quicker. So sometimes they can do it by blocking that, the finasteride. Sometimes they have to use a combination of the two. Okay, to do it. So let's say you do all of the natural things. You're taking some pumpkin seeds. You're taking some salt palmetto. You're exercising. Your weight's good. You're eating healthy as you can. And you still can't drive a car to work for going to the bathroom. Okay. Then you might have to talk about some of the surgical procedures. And we have some wonderful, safe surgical procedures. And I tell people we don't want to do that till the benefits outweigh the risk.
1: As you say, this is a problem with a lot of people. And if you say there is help, not only naturally, but there's also help from the medical field, that's a win-win situation for us all, no matter what we do. So we're going to do one of those things, but we'll take a short break. And when we come back, more with Dr. Markham here on HeartWise. So everybody stay right where you are.
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0: Welcome back to the program. I'm your host, Charles Mills. Dr. Markham is here via Skype. He's answering questions from the heartwiseministries.org website. And Dr. Markham, we're in the middle of a discussion here about enlarged prostate glands and the problems they can cause. You gave us a nice long list of things we can do naturally to try to help. But if we need surgery, there are some safe and effective surgeries. Am I right in saying that?
1: Yes, they are. I have some people that would rather take the surgical approach rather than to take the medical approach because some of the medicines we talked about, the Flomax and the finasteride, they do have side effects.
0: Yes.
1: Sometimes they don't work as much as we would want. So there's one, we call this a TURP. Basically, it's called a TURP. Mm-hmm. And basically, they shave the prostate. So they make the prostate smaller. They go up in through the penile organ, the urethra. They see the prostate. They shave it off so it's smaller, so there's less pressing on the urethra. That's probably the most common one done. That's called a TURP. Mm-hmm. However, there's some things some people say, well, I don't want to have that done. There's some other less invasive but still procedures where they do. They now have a laser that they can do, that the laser that can make the prostate smaller. Of course, the most significant surgery is they can take the whole prostate out, okay?
0: Yeah.
1: And that's called a radical prostatectomy. And they can take the whole prostate out. But we have now surgeries also that they can use some microwaves. They can do some needle ablations. There's lots of different things that they can do to structurally make the prostate smaller.
0: Yeah.
1: So usually, you know, we don't want to take the risk till we have to. But if everything that naturally we've done that hasn't worked, your quality of life is being imposed on, usually you'll go to your urologist and he'll go through this and say, yep, let's talk about a TURP. Occasionally they'll say, well, I think a laser would work best for you. And some people say, no, I think we need to take the whole prostate out. We need to do that. Those are all options we have available. Now, one of the things that we haven't talked about regarding in the large prostate, most of the time it is encouraged by just the prostate getting older, it gets bigger. Mm-hmm. However, cancer can cause this problem as well. Mm-hmm. So we want to make sure that people don't have cancer of the prostate. So it's not uncommon when the prostate gets enlarged, the PSA is measured, we get ultrasounds to look at it. And sometimes if we're suspicious, we often get a piece of tissue just to make sure there's no cancer involvement. And if there is cancer involvement, then that's usually ends up being a surgical procedure to help the enlarged prostate symptoms that one might have.
0: All right. Well, this is very encouraging. You've given us both the modern medicine and the natural way of doing things, and both of them work depending on how bad or how good your prostate problem happens to be. And that's good to know. All right, here's our next question. And again, a lot of people are going to be listening to the radio and turning the volume up for this. Here we go. What causes vertigo? I'm 92, and when I stand up, I get dizzy and nearly pass out. Any suggestions? Wow.
1: You know, I've been surprised how many people get vertigo. Mm-hmm. And there's lots of different things that we can do to help with vertigo. First of all, what is vertigo? Well, you feel like your body is spinning around.
0: Yes.
1: Sometimes it's so bad that you get sick at your stomach. It's sort of like a whirling feeling, and it's usually caused by a problem with the inner ear, okay? And the most common cause is called benign positional vertigo. And this occurs when there's tiny crystals, actually like little calcium deposits in the inner ear. They become dislodged and they move into the fluid-filled canals, and then certain head movements trigger it.
0: Wow.
1: So I ask people, you know, when you get dizzy, is it after you move your head a certain way? And if they say that, well, I said, well, you might have benign positional vertigo. There's a procedure we can go up inside and knock off those crystals and solve that problem.
0: Wow.
1: Go up into the ear and do that. Sometimes it's just a lot of earwax in there that can be pushing on things as well that make that fluid push on the nerve that triggers that dizziness, which is called the vestibular nerve. Now, some people have a history where they have this whirling type of thing, and they also have hearing loss and ringing with it, okay? When those two symptoms are added, it goes a step beyond benign positional. We call that Meniere's disease, and that's usually caused by a flare-up of fluid in the inner ear, and different things can cause fluid in the inner ear. Probably the most common cause is some type of infection. You get this fullness in your upper congestion. These allergies can trigger it, different things like that. But usually it's some type of viral infection. So that's called Meniere's disease. But you also have a condition where the nerve itself, the vestibular nerve, which connects the inner ear to the brain, starts messing up. And things that can cause it to mess up is usually inflammation of this nerve. And we call that vestibular neuritis. The vestibular nerve is inflamed, and the most common cause of that usually is an infection. So if you say, well, yeah, I've had a cold, I've runny nose, I got some congestion, I'm bringing some stuff up, and I said suddenly it happened, had a lot of imbalance, I say, well, maybe you have vestibular neuritis. Now, most of the causes of vertigo, we try to get at the underlying cause. So we talked about the crystal, get at the bottom of the crystal. We talked about relieving some pressure on the inner ear. Of course, these viruses tend to run itself. Yeah. Now, sometimes it can be caused by trauma. Okay. If you bang your head, it can cause it. I've said some people that have changes in pressure, like they're in an airplane, that it goes up too high and they get that fullness that can trigger this pressure in the inner ear, which can trigger the vestibular nerve to mess up, causing the vertigo. There's certain medications can cause that. And there's a couple antibiotics that can cause it. So those are some of the most common causes of vertigo. Now, if you can't get at the underlying cause to treat it, we usually give some medications. There's one that's very commonly given called meclizine that can also help quite a bit. One of the things that I've seen in vertigo is sometimes people that are on cruises, they get these vertigo type feelings because of the motion that's going on in the inner ear and the head, all these changes of pressure, they can also cause these things. And sometimes they need some meclizine or scopolamine patches or things like that to help with these vertigo symptoms. But it's very, very severe, and people can't function when they feel like their world is spinning around them. They can't get up, they can't move, they can't cook, they can't drive. So it's really a devastating symptom. Most of the time, though, it's not life-threatening, and just your doctor helping you understand this about the inner ear. I had a person come in a couple of days ago, and it comes up in hearts because we want to make sure people aren't passing out, which is a much serious thing from a heart arrhythmia. So sometimes we like to distinguish through this, and I was talking to this person and said, yeah, I had an upper respiratory infection. I've had some sinus problems. Then it started happening. I never really pass out. Of course, when I turn my head, it gets worse. I feel like the whole world spinning around me. Then I know that that doesn't sound like heart. That's more vertigo. Yeah. We take a different medical direction than we would if a person's passing out. It happens suddenly and there's no other of these things occurring. So that's sort of what vertigo is all about. I hope no one out there is suffering from vertigo. Sometimes people can get it just by spinning their head around too fast. Yes. So don't spin your head around too fast as we get older, because if there's some crystals there that get dislodged, that go in the inner ear, we might have an attack of vertigo. And it is an attack.
0: Yes, it is. Yes, it is. I'm so glad that you have a positive message for us here, Dr. Markham. There are things that we can do to prevent it. There are things that we can do if we have it. And there are levels of things that we can do if we have it. And you've outlined that very much. In the last 60 seconds of our program here, what can we as healers, and you've said that we're healers, what can we as healers do to help bring this message, the ones you just gave and ones like it, to people who may not have the opportunities to go to school, to have access to resources that we have? What can we do to help?
1: At HeartWise, we want to give people resources to share with their friends and neighbors.
0: Yes.
1: A lot of people like to watch YouTube videos, and I make a YouTube video every week, and that's Biblical Prescriptions for Life. You can send that to your friends and neighbors, and they get something like this every week in just 8 to 10 minutes.
0: Yes.
1: They can share that. We also plug them into other resources. One of the resources we have is we have a free app that can be downloaded where a person will get 10 minutes of worship each day and get plugged into the key to health, which is Christ. We also have a 7-week Bible studies available that they can order or refer their friends to, both for adults as well as for children. You help me with that God Heals Me.
0: Yes.
1: I mean, a lot of younger people, we can impact them for a lifetime. Those are some resources we have. And then, of course, we want to just be empathetic to our friends and neighbors. Let them know that we're praying for them. We're concerned about them. We can share some of the things that we learned about here on the radio today.
0: Yes.
1: 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It's heartwiseministries.org, so they can be shared with people as well. So there's lots of ways you can use this content to share with your friends and neighbors and also learn yourself. So that was a great question. Glad you brought it up, Charles.
0: All right.
1: Thank you so much.
0: This program is sponsored by Heartwise Ministries, and Dr. Markham joins us via Skype. Dr. Markham, thank you for sharing with us today. We appreciate it.
1: My pleasure, Charles. It was great.
0: And until next time, this is Charles Mills, along with Dr. James Markham, inviting you to remain HeartWise. Goodbye, everyone. 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
9: Welcome, everyone, to Finding Truth with Pastor Jeff. Pastor Jeff, what would you say to somebody who asks you, how do I make God real in my life?
10: Yeah, I guess that's a very personal question. I've got a text that I'd like to read that person. It's found in the book of Leviticus, the 26th chapter and verse 3. This is what it says. If you walk in my statutes and keep my commandments and perform them, then God lists the blessings that he will place in our life. And in verse 12 of the same chapter, he goes on to say, I will walk among you and be your God, and you shall be my people. That's a pretty good promise.
9: Yeah, so is it about relationship then? Is that what
10: I think that's the
9: you're
10: key,
9: saying?
10: Actually. I mean, any relationship, you're going to have to spend time with that person if you want to develop a relationship.
9: Good point. Mm.
10: And the same is with God. Too often, a person wants to have God at a distance. But God wants to be very personal. He wants to associate with us. And I think it just sort of blows your mind when you think that God wants to dwell with us.
9: Mm. He wants a relationship with us then.
10: Amazing. And so if we walk with God, God promises to walk with us as well. In fact, I like the way Joshua, the great warrior, while he was sending his troops back to their homes, encouraged them to live as he lived. In fact, this is what he said. Take diligent heed to do the commandment and the law here, to love the Lord your God and to walk in his ways and to keep his commandments, to cleave unto him and to serve him with all your heart and with all your soul.
9: So our relationship is, there's things we need to do then. We need to pray and walk with God, and then that grows the relationship.
10: Yes. And look, Naomi, the exciting point is this, that as I associate with God, God changes my heart or my life so that I want to do the right things. I want to keep his commandments. I want to read his word. I want to go to church. I want to do those things. No, I don't have to force myself.
9: I guess it's like a new couple that get married. They want to be together.
10: That's right.
9: Thank you. That's a great answer. And thank you all for joining us on Finding Truth with Pastor Jeff.
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14: Grace Horizons are pause moments to remind us of how much God delights in us. I'm Liz Bamford.
15: Today, we will read God's advertising billboard. The closer I get to the city, the more billboards I see along the way, promising all sorts of products. Some billboards I can barely discern what the advertised product is. Some are witty and clever, others are downright boring. Some of my favourite signage is church billboards. As I drive to work each day, I can spend quite a lot of time on the road. Some churches have taken advantage of this and know that people are watching. Social media has picked up on the billboard messages, and I've been able to read some very funny and inspiring messages. I love this one. Tweet others as you want to be tweeted. Or Adam and Eve, the first people not to read the Apple terms and conditions. And finally, social distancing does not apply to God. Draw near to him. When I travelled to Italy, I visited a number of archaeological sites. Advertisements were painted or carved on surfaces such as the side of the buildings or large rocks near pathways. Clearly, advertising has a long history. Jesus asked his followers to advertise to the world what kingdom living looks like through an unusual method. Jesus says, "Let me give you a new commandment, love one another. In the same way I loved you, you are to love one another. This is how everyone will recognize that you are my disciples, when they see the love you have for one another." Key to loving one another is to experience how much Christ loves you. When you experience his unforgiving love, it becomes easier to extend love to others. This was God's design for community, people who love one another. Now that's an advertisement.
14: For more Kingdom messages, visit my Facebook page, Grace Horizons.
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When every tire we ride is losing air and going flat, when there are miles to go in this day's marathon, but never knees enough to make the finish line, we wonder why our race is all about endurance and little about joy. Ahead of us, some far ahead, are all the ones with bright and shiny faith, so sleek, so well-equipped, so sure. And we imagine this is how they always race, because of gifts not given us. They breathe the air of heaven, so it seems, while we go panting in this smog of trouble and dejection. But there is one who traveled all our roads, who knows the drama of flat tires, and remembers his own heartbreak hill. This high priest of ours understands our weaknesses, for he faced all of the same testings we do, yet he did not sin. And he is still content to travel at our pace. He knows that weariness and doubts don't ever mean we are disqualified. For the race is not to the swift, nor the battle to the strong, nor bread to the wise, nor riches to the intelligent, nor favor to the skillful. Grace travels with us when we ride or run or walk or crawl. There is no stretch of road on which we ever are alone. So stay with grace.

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1: We're continuing our series now called Cover to Cover, Jesus in All of the Bible. And today I feel like I should be kicking off my shoes because this is holy ground in that we're going to be talking about David as a type of Christ in the Bible. There are so many examples in the scripture where you see the relationship between David in the Old Testament and Jesus. Jesus, of course, is called the Son of David. And it might be appropriate for me to invite you to turn in your Bibles to the book of Mark chapter 12, verse 35. We'll begin with that. Mark chapter 12, verse 35. And Jesus is teaching and interacting with the religious leaders. And we'll read through verse 37. Then Jesus answered and said, while he taught in the temple, "How is it that the scribes say that the Christ is the son of David? For David himself said by the Holy Spirit," talking about one of the Psalms, "the Lord said to my Lord, sit at my right hand till I make your enemies your footstool. Therefore, David himself calls him Lord. How is he then his son?" How could you have a son that's your Lord? Of course, that would be a question Mary could ask too. How can you have a son that is also your creator? So Jesus is saying, you're calling the Messiah the son of David, but he is the son of David is the Lord of David also. And this was a very powerful statement. The Bible tells us, and the common people heard him gladly. Now, the name David means beloved. And even in his name, we understand something about Jesus. By the way, first words in the New Testament, the genealogy of Jesus, the son of David. Last chapter in the Bible, Revelation chapter 22, talks about the offspring of David. So you find him not only through the Old Testament, but he starts out the New Testament and ends the New Testament. Very important study to understand the relationship between David and Jesus. He is the beloved. The Bible says God so loved the world, he gave his only beloved son. The very name David means beloved. And you can sing in the Song of Solomon. It talks about that he is the beloved, is mine, and I am his. And Jesus, of course, is that metaphor for the bridegroom. And from the time of David on through the rest of the kings in the Bible, David becomes the standard for every other king. It'll say, this king did not walk in the law of the Lord as David his father. This king did walk in the ways of the Lord as David his father. So David sort of becomes the litmus test for all of the other kings and leaders in the Bible. David is, you first see him appear as this beloved son. He's not only the beloved son, he's the beloved son of an ancient father. You know, God is called the Ancient of Days. And you can read here, if you look in 1 Samuel chapter 1, and it says in 1 Samuel chapter 16, Samuel is sent to anoint one of the sons of Jesse. It's kind of interesting that he doesn't even know who it is right away. And you read in 1 Samuel 17, in verse 12, "Now David was the son of that Ephrathite of Bethlehem, Judea, whose name was Jesse, who had 8 sons, and the man was an old man, advanced in years in the days of Saul." So Jesse is an ancient man. David is the beloved son of the Ancient of Days. We also find out about David. It says that he is a good shepherd. We can see that when Samuel comes to anoint one of the sons of Jesse, they don't even invite David because he's taking care of the sheep. Now, those years taking care of the sheep gave him some great perspective on life. He ended up becoming a shepherd of God's people. David is not only a shepherd. The Bible says he's a good shepherd. He's a sacrificial shepherd in that he would lay down his life to save the sheep. There's an account of 2 stories in the Bible where a bear came to get one of the sheep, and David gets into hand-to-hand combat with a bear and kills it. And David was willing to die for his sheep. He was not a hireling. He is the good shepherd. Who is our good shepherd? Jesus. And as we go along, you know, the whole point of these studies is for you to see that all of the Old Testament is teaching us about our Savior. And it's not just to be interesting. The attributes of David teach us about the attributes of Jesus. And we want to be like Jesus, right? So he's a good shepherd. He's sacrificial. He's courageous. John chapter 10, verse 11, Jesus said, I am the good shepherd. The good shepherd gives his life for the sheep. Jesus was willing to give his life for us. Then you see that when he's first anointed as king, and he first appears in chapter 16 of 1 Samuel, Samuel comes to Jesse, says, God has told me we're to have a feast, call all your sons. Jesse calls seven of his sons, but he does not call David because he's the least likely to succeed, I guess. And you know, this is something about Jesus. It says he comes up as a root out of dry ground. When Samuel looks at the oldest, Eliab, he looks at the oldest of Jesse's sons, and he's tall, dark, and handsome. And Samuel says within himself, "Woo! Surely the Lord's anointed is before me. This is the one. Man, what a majestic, fine-looking young man. He's buff, and he's tall, and he's striking. Looks like a natural leader." And God speaks to him and says, don't look on the outside. Man looks on the outside. God looks on the heart. The one the world would have chosen, like Saul, head and shoulders taller than everyone else, or Eliab, God said, no, now I'm going to choose one after my heart. And outwardly, he may not look like his older brothers. And when he finally does show up at the feast, they finally bring him because God tells Samuel, no, this is not the one. This is not the one. He goes through all of Jesse's sons. He says, these are all your boys? He said, oh, well, no, we got a daydreamer. He's a little bit of a poet. And he does play with the sling quite a bit. He's taking care of the sheep. He says, we can't have the feast and sacrifice until you bring him. And as soon as he sees him, God says, this is the one. But it says he was a ruddy, and the word, that means red, and they often portray David with red hair. And he's a young man, and they're shocked by his appearance. You know what it says regarding Jesus? There is no outward form or comeliness that we should desire him. Nothing in the Bible. The Bible says that Moses was a pretty baby. The Bible says Joseph was a handsome man. It tells us Rachel was beautiful and Bathsheba, but it never tells us that Jesus was good looking. When they wanted to identify Jesus, they asked Judas, they said, tell us which one he is. You know, there's nothing about him. You're going to have to pick him out. He's one of these people from Galilee, a carpenter. What changed the world about Jesus wasn't the way he looked. It was what he said. Amen? So Samuel doesn't even know who it's going to be, but God says, I'm going to pick someone. John the Baptist is told, the Holy Spirit will tell you who it is that is the Messiah. And finally, he says, this is the Lamb of God. It's at a sacrifice that David is anointed. It's after Jesus is identified as the Lamb of God that he is anointed, baptized, and filled with the Holy Spirit. David begins on the scene of Scripture following his anointing. The ministry of Jesus begins following his anointing, his baptism in the Holy Spirit. Now, right about the same time that the Spirit of the Lord comes on David because of the rebellion and the hard-heartedness of Saul, he grieves away the Holy Spirit. And if you grieve away the Holy Spirit, evil spirits can come in. And it says, now Saul is harassed by an evil spirit. So they say, well, maybe if you get a musician who can play some spiritual, godly music, it'll drive the devils away. And by the way, friends, don't miss this point. It's a side note, but don't miss this point. If spiritual, godly music can drive the devil away, the wrong kind of music can bring the devil in. There are two kinds of music. There is good and bad music. So they say, well, I hear that Jesse's got this son, and he's skillful on the harp. And he comes and David plays and the evil spirit is cast out of King Saul. What's one of the first things that Jesus does in his ministry? By the way, that was 1 Samuel 16:23. You look in Mark 1:25. Jesus just begins preaching. Chapter 1, one of the first things that happens, is someone demon-possessed shows up in church. And Jesus rebuked this evil spirit and said, "Be quiet and come out of him." And when the unclean spirit had convulsed him, it cried out with a loud voice and came out of him. So both Jesus and David are casting out spirits. Jesus is doing it with his word and David with his songs. Then the next thing that happens is you've got this big famous story, the showdown in the Valley of Elah between David and Goliath. Again, Jesse's sons, they're all brought to the battle. They're fighting in the war. But Jesse said, "David, you better stay and take care of the sheep." But as the battle goes on, for 40 days, Goliath is taunting the Israelites. Now, David has been anointed, and now there's a 40-day period. Jesus is anointed, and what happens after he is baptized and filled with the Holy Spirit? Is there another 40-day period? Yeah, he's tempted by the devil in the wilderness. There's a 40-day battle with the giant. And this is what happens in the story of David as well. And friends, isn't this interesting, or are they just coincidences? I think the Holy Spirit is telling us that this is inspired. So when he first comes, his brothers say, "What are you doing here? With whom did you leave those few sheep?" Evidently, they didn't have a lot of sheep. Never says Jesse was wealthy. They say, "We've only got a few sheep. Someone's got to watch them. You left the sheep so you could come see the battle." And while they're talking with David, Goliath comes out and he issues his challenge and he stomps around and he mocks the Lord. And the fire and indignation rises up in David's face. And he said, "Who is this uncircumcised Philistine that he's mocking the God of Israel?" And then David says, "What's going to be done for the one that kills the giant?" Because in David's mind, he heard the challenge. He thought, "If no one's going to fight him, I'll fight him. Oh, he'll marry the king's daughter. And by the way, the church is the bride of Christ, the king's daughter. He'll marry the king's daughter. He'll be tax-free in the kingdom." And David starts to make a skirmish and says, "I'll go fight him." And they say, "Oh, you know, you better get the king's sign off on this. You're kind of a young man." Finally, Saul gives permission. David goes off to fight the giant. Well, how does he say he's coming against him? "I'm coming against you because I've learned kung fu." He says, "I'm coming against you because I know taekwondo, karate, and judo. And I'm really fast." Well, he said, "I got a spear, and I've got armor, and I've got ballistic missiles." How does he say he's coming against him? "In the name of the Lord." So he fights a giant in the wilderness. Do you notice that when he's going to go fight the giant, his brothers say, "You need to settle down." His own brothers did not at first support him. What about Jesus? When Jesus began his ministry, look in John chapter 7, verse 4 and 5. "For even his brothers did not believe in him." Can that be any clearer? Eliab said to David, "What are you doing here? Go home." Now it's interesting. I think after David killed Goliath, Eliab said, "Yep, that's my little brother." But before the battle, so later the brothers of David do join David. You'll find they're with him. They become part of his mighty men. Do Jesus' brothers later also have a change of heart and join him? They do. So lots and lots of parallels between David and between Jesus. Something else in the story of David and Goliath that I think is a great illustration. The whole challenge of Goliath is based upon a unique war. Goliath comes down and says, "Instead of all the Philistines fighting all the Israelites, I will be the representative for all of them. You pick your representative. We too will battle. We don't have to kill and all the soldiers and destroy the country. Whoever wins this battle, the losers become the servants they pay taxes to, the winners. Our nation will occupy your nation. We'll be the ones in control." So Goliath goes to represent the Philistines. Who goes to represent God's people? David is the mediator. He is the one that goes out to represent the nation. You listening, friends? The victory of David becomes the victory of the nation. Was Jesus victorious? Do we get to embrace his victory? And you know what I think is so funny? I can't wait to watch this video when I get to heaven of what happened that day. Hopefully there'll be translation available. But I am sure when David marched out to fight the giant, the soldiers in the Israel army were saying, I'm giving you 50 to 1 on Goliath. 50 to 1 on Goliath. Any takers? No, I'm not taking that. He might have had one or two people who said, oh, I might make some money. Yeah, I'll go on the one that doesn't look like he's going to win. But after David won, all of these soldiers that thought he didn't have a chance were shouting hurrah, and they followed David against the Philistines. His victory became their victory. Friends, did Jesus win against the devil? Can we be victorious because of his victory? Absolutely. It's a great example. And the Bible tells us that he killed the Philistine and brought his armor to his tent. Jesus tells a story. He says, if you'd kill a strong man, Luke chapter 11, you overcome him, you take all his armor that he trusted in. He uses the same language. Something else about David is David later has to flee from Saul, and he's looking for food, and the only food he can find is the bread in the temple, which is called holy bread. David eats the holy bread. What does bread represent? Little clue. The Bible, right? Man doesn't live by bread alone, but by every word. What kind of word does Jesus speak? Holy bread. Jesus, the Son of David. And you know, that's another clue, is even the Jewish people, they knew the Messiah was going to be called the Son of David. They knew that he would be something like David. Because so often they said, Son of David, Hosanna to the Son of David, Son of David, have mercy on me. Whenever anyone used the phrase Son of David to talk to Jesus, that person believed Jesus was the Messiah, that he was going to be the new king of Israel that would save them. So David, he eats holy bread. Then you find that because David then he becomes the armor bearer after he defeats Goliath for King Saul. But one day Saul and David are coming back from battle. David had fought many battles by himself at this point. And the women of the city come out, and they begin to sing, and they've got a little bit of envy, and they come out and they sing, Saul has slain his thousands, David his 10,000s. Saul, who's the king, hears his young whippersnapper getting more adulation and praise than him, and instead of saying, good for you, David, you deserve it, he becomes threatened and jealous, and he wants to now kill and destroy David. His own people want to kill him because of jealousy. Did that happen to Jesus? You know what it says here? Pilate says in Matthew 27:18, for he knew it was out of envy they had delivered him up. Because the people were listening to Jesus and following Jesus, and the multitudes came and they sang his praises, the religious leaders wanted to kill him. Jealousy and envy is what did it. Then David now has to run from Saul. And David basically becomes a champion in exile. He can't go into the main cities. He has to live kind of out in the wild places. The ministry of Jesus, he had to avoid Jerusalem. Jesus said, the Son of Man has nowhere to lay his head. The foxes have their holes and the birds of the air have their nests, but I've got nowhere to lay my head. David was living in caves and in strongholds of the mountains because he was running like a hunted animal. And Jesus often had to teach outside. He was not allowed in many of the synagogues. And so these are like living in exiles. Something else about David and Jesus I think is interesting is as David is living out in the wilds like this, he begins to attract his followers. You can read about this where it says in 1 Samuel 22, verse 2, and everyone who was in distress, and everybody who was in debt, and everybody who was discontented gathered to him. Now, how many of you would like to gather a church and say, we're going to put out an ad and say, all of you who are distressed, discontented, and in debt, come follow me. I don't want to be a leader of people that are all discontented, distressed, and in debt. But he ends up gathering together what you would think would be the off-scouring of society. And from these rebels, this motley crew, he turns into his mighty men. Now, what did Jesus do? Did Jesus, when he wanted to build a new church, did he go to the seminaries of Jerusalem? Or does he get cursing fishermen and shepherds and some of the people you would think would be the most least likely to succeed? David becomes a captain over them, like Robin Hood, so to speak, living out there in the wilds and living off the good of some of the people that cared for him. Paul says regarding the church, 1 Corinthians 1:26, "For you see your calling, brethren, that not many wise, according to the flesh, not many mighty, not many noble are called. But God has chosen the foolish things of this world to put to shame the wise, and God has chosen the weak things of the world to put to shame those things that are mighty." So here, David and Jesus, they turn the world upside down by taking what you would think would be the ragtag people, those apostles, tax collectors and fishermen and shepherds. They end up becoming the most profound writers, teachers, speakers, and they turn the world upside down. David takes his mighty men, and he develops an army that never loses a battle. Isn't that something? What do you think about it? Does the enemies of David want to pierce him with a spear? Did King Saul throw a spear at David? Yeah. 1 Samuel 19:10, "And Saul sought to pin David to the wall with the spear." What about Jesus? John 19:34, "But one of the soldiers pierced his side with a spear, and immediately blood and water came out." What was the central passion in David's heart? David had zeal for God's house. David had a passion for God's house. After he was finally settled in the kingdom, by the way, Jesus begins his ministry. How old is he when he's baptized? 30 years of age. How old is David when Saul finally commits suicide? He dies in battle. And David becomes king. He's 30. Jesus is baptized at 30. Isn't that interesting? A lot of these coincidences. Or are they coincidences? David cared for his family when he was being hunted by the enemy. He sent his mother and father to live with the king of Moab, because who was the grandmother of David? Ruth. Isn't that right? And so Ruth was a Moabitess, and so David had some friends there. So he cared for his family. Jesus is hanging on the cross. Does Jesus care about his mother while he's hanging on the cross? He shows that he honors his father and his mother. Something else you'll see is David experiences great betrayal. His own son rebels against him. Absalom wants to have him killed. The chief counselor of David was someone by the name of Ahithophel. Ahithophel betrayed David in Jerusalem. He was one of his close friends. The betrayal backfires, and Ahithophel commits suicide. Judas betrays Jesus in Jerusalem. The betrayal backfires. Judas commits suicide. Interesting. And of course, the betrayal of his own son. And then during this tremendous battle between the forces of David and the forces that followed Absalom, it's just like the story of Jesus. You know, Jesus created all things. Yes, Jesus even made a beautiful angel named Lucifer. And Lucifer, unprovoked, rebels against his creator, his king, and wants to destroy him. Absalom was beautiful. Lucifer, beautiful. Absalom, talented, powerful. Lucifer, talented, powerful, rebels against his maker, rebels against his father. You see the scenario here? The Bible says in that final great battle, there's a great battle. David's been exiled from his kingdom, but he's coming to get his kingdom back. Is Jesus coming to get his world back? In that great battle, he says, "Show mercy to the young man, to Absalom." He shows love for this son who wants to kill him. He's an enemy. "While we were yet enemies, Christ died for us." Even when we live in rebellion, even when we follow the devil, the Lord loves us and he's wanting to win us back. And when Absalom finally dies, and this is a place where the typology and the analogy crosses over a little bit, Absalom, the son of David, dies hanging in a tree, and he's pierced. He's a type of Christ who dies hanging in a tree, who becomes sin for us. And then David prays a prayer of a broken heart. He says, "Oh, Absalom, my son, Absalom, my son, would God I had died for thee, oh Absalom, my son." And this is what the Lord is saying. I love you so much, I want to die for you. I so love you, I sent my son to die for you. In the story of David, you've got the gospel. One of the final scenes you see in David, David numbers Israel, trying to see how big the kingdom is. And God says, you shouldn't have been trusting in your army. And so a plague comes on the country. And thousands are dying in the plague. And this angel is coming through the heavens with a sword. And the angel is above Jerusalem with a drawn sword, ready to send the plague and the destruction on Jerusalem. David goes to intercede for the people. And he says, Lord, let the judgment be on me and my house. I will take it. But what have these sheep done? Take me, not the sheep. He puts himself in between God and says, I will take your wrath. And David offers sacrifice there. He offers sacrifice on the very place where Abraham offered Isaac, the very place where the temple was later built and the Dome of the Rock is today. It's called the threshing floor of Ornan. But there David intercedes. He's a great intercessor. And the hand of judgment is withdrawn because of the mediation and the intercession of David. David offers himself for the nation. So when you read in the Bible these stories in the Old Testament, they're really telling us the story of Jesus. Can you see that, friends? Now, I've truncated it. As I said, David's name is mentioned more than a thousand times in the Bible. You study the life of David there in the Old Testament, you're going to get glimpses. You're going to see sightings of Jesus in the gospel in there, and you'll learn more about his character and the plan of salvation. You'll understand something about the mercy of God, the patience of God, the music. I mean, look at the Psalms of David. You could Psalm 22, my God, why have you forsaken me? David wrote that. Jesus quotes it from the cross. Later in the psalm, says, they cast lots for my clothing. They pierced my hands and my feet. These messianic psalms written by David, the Lord is my shepherd, I shall not want. It tells us so much about Jesus. So in studying the life of David, I think you'll become better acquainted with your Savior. Amen?
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10: We'd like to give you all a warm welcome as today we continue our journey through these beautiful teachings of Jesus known throughout history as the Beatitudes. So far we've gone through the first three Beatitudes. Blessed are the poor in spirit, for theirs is the kingdom of heaven. Blessed are those who mourn, for they shall be comforted. And blessed are the meek, for they shall inherit the earth. They are simple words with profound meanings. Today we're going to journey through the next two Beatitudes that are found here in Matthew chapter 5. We're going to be looking at verse 6. Blessed are those who hunger and thirst after righteousness, for they will be filled. And then we'll be looking at the final one for today. Blessed are the merciful, for they will receive mercy. I invite you to bow your heads with me as we invite the presence of God to bless this study together. Our Heavenly Father, I thank you that we can indeed hear these words of Jesus echoing down through the centuries. Father, I thank you that in whatever nation, tribe, language, or people we count ourselves, no matter what portion of the globe we happen to be living in today, I thank you that these teachings of Jesus apply to us, no matter where we are, as much as to anybody else. I thank you, Father, that Jesus speaks to each of our hearts, and he guides us in the path of righteousness. And so, Lord, as we listen to this meditation this morning on the Beatitudes of Jesus, may your Spirit indeed guide the way that we should live our lives. Father, transform the thinking in our minds, soften our hearts, that we may hear your Spirit speak to each one of us. And Father, as we finish this seminar, I pray that we will be different people to those who sat down to listen in the beginning. I pray that as I speak, Father, there will be more of you and less of me in my heart and in the hearts of the hearers. In Jesus' name I ask. Amen. And so this beatitude here of Jesus, blessed are those who hunger and thirst after righteousness, for they shall be filled. And this is a spiritual concept, but it is rooted in deep physical realities. In the developed world, sustained hunger is almost non-existent. Yes, we have hungry people here in America. A large proportion of children here in America go to bed hungry, and they may suffer from a malnourishment. But as a general rule, we find sustained hunger mostly in the 10:40 mission window or in the developing parts of the world today. Most of us today are satisfied with our food intake, and for many people living in the West, hunger indeed is a rare sensation. But in the developing world and at the time of Jesus, hunger and thirst were daily realities. And just as satisfying our hunger and our thirst is an all-consuming daily concern, so our hunger and thirsting after righteousness is by implication to be an all-consuming and a daily concern. We are concerned about our daily food, and likewise we are to be concerned about being filled with the righteousness of God. And so here in this beatitude, it is important to notice that Jesus did not say, blessed are those who maintain a righteous lifestyle. But he affirms the dynamic, ongoing nature of the search for righteousness. Those who are blessed of God are not those who have arrived at a certain state, like a crystal, like a chandelier, or a beautiful piece of cut glass crystal. No, the kingdom of God is represented as those who are seeking for greater righteousness. Now, just turn in your Bibles to Matthew chapter 13. And it's always important and helpful to translate scripture from scripture, to use one scripture to shed light on another scripture. And in Matthew chapter 13 and verse 45, Jesus compares the kingdom of God to a merchant. He says, the kingdom of heaven is like a merchant in search of fine pearls. The kingdom of heaven here is not the pearl. It is the merchant in the process of seeking for the pearl. What Jesus is teaching us is that we are blessed by God even as we hunger and thirst every day for more righteousness in our lives. We're not going to claim that we've arrived, but in the process of seeking righteousness, we experience God's blessings. If you're ever going on a journey, you'll know that as you're preparing to maybe go to the airport, you put aside all your daily concerns and you pack your bags and you're focused on the journey itself. Are we not? And you lay aside the hobbies and the projects and all the other things that clutter our daily lives. And when you're going on a journey, your focus is the journey. You want to reach that destination and you set aside everything that would hinder you from making that journey. And so it is when Jesus says, blessed are those who hunger and thirst after righteousness, he is teaching us that it is in striving for righteousness, It is in the process of striving that God brings a blessing into our lives. But what is this righteousness that Jesus is talking about? In the Greek, the word is dikaiosune. What does it mean that this righteousness, that's a hunger and thirst after righteousness here in Matthew 5? Well, the word righteousness, even though we use it very commonly in our theological discussions, the word righteousness does not appear in the Gospel of Mark. It only appears once in the Gospel of Luke, but it appears seven times throughout the Gospel of Matthew. Matthew records teachings of Jesus seven times that have to deal with righteousness. And the Hebrew word for righteousness, which is tzedekah, and the Greek word dikaiosune, they are packed with meaning. But the underlying idea of the word righteousness is not a standard of lifestyle. It is not that you do not do this and you do this. To the contrary, the idea behind righteousness is there is an underlying relationship. And every underlying relationship makes claims on your visible behavior. I hope that makes sense to everybody. If you love somebody, that determines how you treat them. If you're in a relationship with them and you say, I love you, then that person has the right to make certain claims on how you interact with them, how you speak with them, how you honor them or treat them in public. And so righteousness is the concept that we are in a relationship with our Heavenly Father. And because we are in a relationship with our Heavenly Father, that relationship has claims on how we live our lives, how we relate to each other, how we relate to our Heavenly Father, how we relate to those closest to us. I just want to explore for a few minutes some of these concepts of righteousness that we find in the scriptures. Turn in your Bibles back to Micah chapter 6, verses 3 through 5. And Daniel, Hosea, Joel, Amos, Obadiah, Jonah, Micah. There we are, Micah chapter 6. And in Micah chapter 6, very famous passage, we have one concept of righteousness here that Jesus does touch upon in these Gospels. And I'm going to reading from Micah chapter 6

says, it says that you may know the saving acts of the Lord, literally the righteousness in the Hebrew of the Lord. Here we see that righteousness refers to God's acts in history to save his people. And so to hunger and thirst after righteousness means that you're actually hungering and thirsting after God's salvific work within your own life. It means that you're looking for God to do a work of salvation today in my life, just as I hunger for food every day, so I'm hunger for God to work a deep work of salvation in my own life on a daily basis. Another concept of righteousness that we find again in the Old Testament that finds echoes in this beatitude is in Isaiah 54 and verse 10. If you want to turn there in your Bibles with me, Isaiah chapter 54, and we have there a beautiful description of God's righteousness. And if I may find it in my passage here, Isaiah chapter 54, beginning at verse 10, it says there, "For the mountains may depart and the hills be removed, but my steadfast love shall not depart from you, and my covenant of peace shall not be removed, saith the Lord, who has compassion upon you." Here we read about God's chesed, his covenant faithfulness to his children. He talks about his covenant of peace, that God enters into a relationship of peace and blessing with his people. It goes on in verse 14, "In righteousness you shall be established. You shall be far from oppression, for you shall not be afraid, and from terror, for it shall not come near you." Then the conclusion is in verse 17, "No weapon that is fashioned against you shall prosper, and you shall confute every tongue that rises against you in judgment. This is the heritage of the servants of the Lord." And my version says, "And their vindication from me, saith the Lord." But the Hebrew there is tzedakah. It is, "And their righteousness from me, saying the Lord." Says the Lord. So this means that in this beatitude, Jesus, when he talks about those who yearn and hunger and thirst after righteousness, he's talking about those who are longing for a renewed and a renewing relationship with their Heavenly Father, that God may demonstrate his salvation in their lives, that God's righteousness may be manifest in their lives, that we may experience a covenant of peace with our Heavenly Father, that we may experience chesed, or this covenant faithfulness, the love that will not let me go within our relationship with our Heavenly Father. Third point about justice and righteousness that we find in the scriptures is that whereas we tend to separate out righteousness and justice, in the Old Testament and in the New Testament, you find that justice and righteousness are very much overlapping concepts. We separate it out, but it's hard to separate it out in the scripture. Righteousness and justice do not consist in giving every man his due, but in the scripture it includes showing mercy and compassion to the outcast, to the oppressed, to the weak, to the widow, to the orphan. And Job describes this very nicely in Job 29, verses 14 through 16. I turn just a few pages back to Isaiah 42, and you have a definition of justice that we will talk again at the end of our seminar here today. Isaiah chapter 42, and verse 3, it's a passage talking about the servant of God. It is a messianic passage about our Savior Jesus Christ. And it says there in verse 2, "He will not cry or lift up his voice or make it heard in the street. A bruised reed he will not break, and a dimly burning wick he will not quench. He will faithfully bring forth justice." And so righteousness and justice, which are overlapping concepts in the Old Testament, they do not involve responding with an eye for an eye and a tooth for a tooth when somebody has hurt us. Rather, we respond to those who hurt us with compassionate acts of mercy because we recognize that they also are broken and exhausted by the burden of sin. And finally, righteousness is connected to peace. Turn back a few pages again to Isaiah 32. And we see there in verses 17 through 20 that the effects of righteousness within a community, that when there is a righteous individual within a community, within a home, within a subdivision, within a district, there is a wider impact. Isaiah 32 and verse 17 says, "The effect of righteousness will be peace, and the result of righteousness will be quietness and trust forever.
Then verse 20 says, happy will you be who sow beside every stream, who let the ox and the donkey range freely. That is, when God's righteousness is manifest and lived out within a community, even the natural world experiences that blessing. Though the ox and the donkey can range freely, they have no fear of harm coming their way. And so righteousness creates

0: It's, shall we say, a halo effect around it. It doesn't just affect my relationship with God. It also affects the natural world around me. It affects the animal kingdom around me. And it affects all of my human relationship. And so Jesus says, blessed are those who hunger and thirst for this righteousness, who yearn for it on a daily basis as much as they yearn for their daily food. And what are the implications of this beatitude? We'll turn back to Matthew chapter 5. And Matthew, he starts out the Sermon on the Mount with his Beatitudes, and then much of the rest of the Beatitudes is of the Sermon on the Mount is a discussion of what does this mean in practice. And so if you just take a look at Matthew chapter 5 there, Jesus discusses through this chapter what it means to live and to express this new form of righteousness within our daily lives. So for instance, Matthew 5, 21 through 26 discusses anger. And Jesus is teaching us a new way of dealing with those from whom we are alienated. He's teaching the principles of peacemaking and reconciliation. We'll come more to that when we cover that beatitude. Blessed are the peacemakers, for they shall be called the children of God. Then he talks in Matthew 5, 27 through 30, which is talking about adultery. And Jesus is discussing a new way of relating sexually to others, that is, in a non-exploitative and a non-manipulative manner. And then Jesus discusses in verse 31 and 32, he discusses divorce, which was a big problem among the Jews of his time. And what does righteousness mean when we come to the question of divorce? Well, Jesus talks about a new way of honoring women. That is, we're not seeking to exploit women or to abuse them. Then when he comes to verse 33 through 37, Jesus gives us another example of what it means to live this righteousness. He gives us a new code of honor, that is, you live by your word itself. And then coming down to verses 38 and 42, concerning retaliation, you know, if somebody strikes you on the cheek, Jesus says, well, turn the other cheek. Jesus gives us a new way of dealing with abuse and evil doing, that is, disarmament, through a peaceful response. This is righteousness in action. And then in verse 43 through 47, the end of this chapter, where you've heard it said that you shall love your neighbor and hate your enemy, but I say unto you, Jesus gives us a new way of living this righteousness by teaching us that we should treat all people as members of our own family. We should not be dividing people up into friends and enemies, but we are called, as we live this righteousness that we hunger for daily, we are called to treat people as members of our own family, and therefore we wish the very best for them. This beatitude concludes, blessed are those who hunger and thirst after righteousness, for they shall be filled. This is an important point, because God is the one who's going to satisfy this yearning for righteousness. And for many people today, this is a strange concept, because if we believe that righteousness is adherence to a lifestyle or a series of lifestyle expectations or an ethical standard, then what we're ultimately seeking is the approval of the community around us. But when Jesus says, they shall be filled, grammatically this is known as a divine passive. Jesus is saying, it is God who satisfies your hungering after righteousness. It is not the approval of the community that you're seeking for. And therefore, if we seek daily, if we hunger and thirst after righteousness, that the approval of our local congregation is of secondary importance to us to seeking the approval of our Heavenly Father. We're not concerned so much about what the gossips might say or the criticism that might come our way. We're not so worried when people say, oh, he's slightly crazy. He's taken his faith to a new extreme. We're seeking first and foremost to express our delight in our relationship with God on a daily basis, and we're seeking God's approval. We're not seeking the approval of men or women. If righteousness describes a relationship that is granted as a gift from God that brings peace, then only God can satisfy that longing for righteousness, and the approval or disapproval of our local community is of secondary concern only. We are not righteous to please our peers, but we are righteous to show gratitude to God and to maintain our relationship with Him. So there are some questions that come out of this beatitude. I just want to invite you to ponder these questions. You see them on the screen here before you. What does righteousness mean to me? How does the Adventist lifestyle, among other things, fit into Jesus' understanding of righteousness? Does it? Do we seek to live an Adventist lifestyle because we want the applause of those around us? Or are we seeking to receive God's blessing and to receive the approval of God and seeking to honor God in all the decisions we make on a daily basis? Am I already satisfied with God? Have I had my fill? You might say, am I a Laodicean? Or am I still hungering after God today? Am I still yearning to grow in my experience? Have I reached a point in my spiritual walk where I think I've come this far and I don't need to go any further? I have enough head knowledge. I live a suitable lifestyle. That's good enough for me. Well, in this case, this beatitude speaks to us in this situation, because just as we look for food and drink on a daily basis, Jesus is inviting us, no matter where we are in our walk with him, no matter how long we've been walking in the light, no matter what our background may be, whether an ordained pastor or an elder or a Sabbath school teacher or whatever we may do, for a professor in the university, Jesus is inviting us to daily seek a deeper and a more life-giving relationship with him. So is there a promise or an invitation from God for us today in this beatitude? Is the Holy Spirit speaking to our hearts today as you watch online from your homes? What is the Holy Spirit saying to you? Are you seeking God's approval or are you seeking the approval of men? If you're happy with the approval of men and women, are you really concerned about what God thinks? And so I want to challenge us today to hunger and thirst after righteousness on a daily basis. To seek a more wholesome expression of our relationship with our Father, in order that we might bring joy to him and that there might be rejoicing in heaven above. Which brings us to the next of these beatitudes. The next of these beatitudes is found there in verse 7. Blessed are the merciful, for they will receive mercy. And it is a paradox of human nature that we tend to seek justice for those who've offended us, but mercy from those whom we have offended ourselves. We want justice to be applied to somebody that hurt me, but when it comes to me, then I don't want justice to be applied to me. I want you to receive mercy. And this is a paradox of human nature. It doesn't matter what part of the world you live in. It seems that people want justice for those who hurt them, and they want mercy when they've hurt somebody themselves. And yet, when we look in the scriptures, the Hebrew Old Testament and in the Septuagint, that is the Greek translation of the Old Testament, we find that the concepts of justice and mercy are closely related, just as we've just been discussing that justice and righteousness are also closely related within the Old Testament. And so, but it's interesting that the word for merciful only appears once in the Gospels, and it's here in Matthew 5. And verse 7. We may major in mercy, and that is a good thing, but the only time the word for mercy or merciful appears in all four Gospels is here in Matthew 5 and verse 7. Blessed are the merciful, for they will receive mercy. So what was Jesus talking about? Well, the Pharisees operated under a retributive concept of justice, which often hurt individuals. It means you hurt me, I'll hurt you back. An eye for an eye and a tooth for a tooth. And the point about an eye for an eye and a tooth for a tooth was not that I hurt you and you hurt me back. It's because if you hurt me, not only do I want to hurt you back, but I want to give you that little bit extra just to teach you a lesson. And so the whole point about an eye for an eye and a tooth for a tooth is not that, you know, you hit me, I can hit you back. It's actually restraining the human desire for vindictiveness and revenge and just to give you that little bit extra when I hurt you back. And so for an eye for an eye and a tooth for a tooth is actually God restraining our human desire to hurt one another. But in the time of Jesus in the Second Temple Judaism, an eye for an eye and a tooth for a tooth had become merged with the idea that you hurt me, I'm going to hurt you twice as hard back. But Jesus argues in this gospel here that mercy fulfills the demands of justice. Turn just a few pages to Matthew 9 and verse 13. And this is the only passage of the Old Testament that Jesus quotes more than once. He quotes it again in Matthew 12 and verse 7. But this is what Jesus says. He says, Matthew 9 and verse 12, those who are well have no need of a physician, but those who are sick. Go and learn what this means. I desire mercy, not sacrifice. For I have come to call not the righteous, but sinners. And so Jesus, in the words of Jesus, mercy becomes a liberating and a dignifying force. Mercy and justice are not to hurt not to hurt those who cause pain, but in the kingdom of God, mercy isn't the agent by which God restores the dignity of human beings when there is a conflict. Now, Leviticus 19, 1 through 2, God called his people to be holy. And this is what it says. It says, "The Lord spoke to Moses, saying, speak to all the congregation of the people of Israel and say to them, you shall be holy, for I, the Lord your God, I am holy." And in a sincere effort to be faithful to this command from God, to be holy among the people of God, the leaders of Israel had developed over the centuries in the oral Torah a very detailed list of the physical requirements for that holiness. What did it mean to be holy? And by the time of Jesus in Second Temple Judaism, holiness was equated with purity. And purity was equated with ritual cleanliness or uncleanliness. And cleanliness was associated with the notion that some people are ritually clean and some people are ritually unclean. And so many of the disputes that Jesus has with the Pharisees, such as Mark 7, when they ask his disciples, "Why do you not wash your hands before you eat?" These are questions of ritual cleanliness. But the good news of Jesus is that holiness, the call to holiness, is not associated in the teachings of Jesus with cleanliness or uncleanliness. In the teachings and the life and ministry of Jesus, the concept of holiness is equated with mercy. In the gospel, the politics of purity are replaced by the politics of compassion. And this is what led to constant conflict with the religious authorities. We see in the ministry of Jesus that being merciful involves responding to real human needs with compassion in action. But there is a paradox here, and we need to explore this for a minute, because being merciful and showing mercy is a paradox for modern believers. And why do I say that? Well, firstly, do we forgive others as God forgives us? The Lord's Prayer in Matthew 6, verse 9 through 13 says this, "Forgive us our sins as we forgive those that sin against us." And it sounds here as if the two forms of forgiveness, me forgiving you and God forgiving me, that these two forms of forgiveness are actually parallel to each other. But if you turn over to the Lord's Prayer in Luke 11, something else is said there. Luke 11, verse 4, maybe turn in your Bibles there. We see there that Jesus says something slightly different. In Luke chapter 11 and verse 4, we read there, it says, "And forgive us our sins, for we ourselves forgive everyone indebted to us." The implication here is, do we forgive others in order that God will then forgive us? It's slightly different to what Matthew says, where we forgive others as God forgives us. In Luke's gospel, we forgive others in order that God will then forgive us. And so we must forgive others in order to receive God's forgiveness. But there is another picture of forgiveness back in Matthew's gospel. If we turn to Matthew chapter 18, is the parable of the servant who was forgiven an incredible sum of money by the master. This is on Matthew chapter 18, a very famous sermon of Jesus. And Jesus is talking about forgiveness and the settling of debts within the community of faith. And in this passage here, the parable of the unforgiving servant, it tells of a servant who was forgiven a huge debt by his master, only to subsequently refuse to forgive a paltry debt owed him by a fellow servant. And for this failure, he was condemned by his master. And the lesson of Matthew 18 relating to mercy and forgiveness, the question is, does God forgive us first, and then we are able to forgive others? Because we've experienced God's forgiveness, we now know what mercy tastes like, we can then pass it on to somebody else. As a practical illustration, if you had to describe to somebody what does ice cream taste like, who's never tasted ice cream, how would you describe the taste of ice cream? It's very hard to do. If you've never tasted ice cream, it's hard to describe. You might say, well, imagine that you have you take some margarine. And you put your spoon into the margarine, and then you sprinkle a bit of sugar on it, and you put it in your mouth. Maybe that's the closest you're going to get to explaining what ice cream tastes like. And the point here is that unless you have experienced God's grace and forgiveness yourself, it's very hard to pass it on to somebody else. But when you know what forgiveness is, you can pass that forgiveness on around the world. This is one of the reasons why the saints of God can look forward in Daniel chapter 7 to a shared dominion with Jesus Christ for all eternity throughout the universe. Why does God trust the saints, the saints who make it through to the final conflict and they make it through to heaven? Why does God trust the saints of God with the eternal dominion of the universe, a shared dominion with Jesus Christ? Because the rest of the universe may have seen sin, that we have experienced sin. And the rest of the universe may know that there is a such thing as forgiveness, but we have experienced God's forgiveness. Therefore, we can faithfully represent his character to the universe for the rest of eternity. And so we have three patterns of forgiveness that Jesus talks about, or mercy, within the Gospels here. Firstly, do we forgive others as God forgives us? Secondly, do we forgive others in order that God forgives us? And thirdly, does God forgive us in order that we now know what forgiveness is and we can offer mercy to those around us? Which of these three patterns of forgiveness best captures what Jesus is talking about in this beatitude? Blessed are the merciful, for they shall receive mercy. It's actually very hard to say that Jesus is talking about one pattern of forgiveness and not another pattern of forgiveness. Maybe the reality is that in the complexity of our human lives, in the brokenness of our lives, with the pains and the aches, the hurtful words and the painful memories, all three understandings of forgiveness come into play in different times of our lives. To show mercy or to forgive truly is difficult. But the alternative to showing mercy is physical and spiritual self-destruction through the nursing of grudges or the seeking of revenge. Such grievances are often passed from generation to generation, and they become a destructive force in the lives of individuals and in the wider society, such as in vendettas. The gospel teaches here, or Jesus is teaching in this beatitude, blessed are the merciful, that the blessed escape these crippling cycles of vengeance and bitterness and revenge precisely because they are merciful. That they break the cycle of hurtful actions and they choose to forgive. And in choosing to forgive, they are blessed because they escape for generations to come those cycles of vendettas and the seeking of revenge. So what are the implications of this particular beatitude? Well, firstly, Jesus modeled mercy to the social outsiders of his day. In the Gospel of Matthew, Jesus ministered to tax collectors and sinners. In Matthew chapter 9, Matthew and prostitutes. In Matthew's Gospel, in Matthew chapter 15, Jesus ministered to a Canaanite woman, a woman from the same part of the world as Jezebel in the story of Ahab and Elijah. In Matthew chapter 8, Jesus ministered to lepers who were literally social outcasts. In Matthew 26, verses 6 through 13, Jesus has an emphasis on ministry to women. In Matthew chapter 9, Jesus ministers to those with dread diseases, and even to the dead are the beneficiaries of his ministry. Mercy for Jesus was not an abstract concept, but it involved a personal reaching out to those who were excluded from the visible and the respectable community of faith in his time, and he sought to draw them into the kingdom of God. Secondly, like the Pharisees of old, many modern-day disciples are adept at drawing circles to define kingdom insiders, and once you've defined who a kingdom insider is, by implication you've defined who the kingdom outsiders are. Many disciples today, we tend to have definitions of modern-day or contemporary Canaanites. And many modern-day disciples, they seek to avoid all contact with outsiders to avoid some kind of spiritual contamination. Yet how are those outsiders going to be warmly invited and led into the kingdom of God if the kingdom insiders are so focused on their own standards of purity and their own lifestyle that they actually want to avoid those on the outside? And so the previous teaching of Jesus, blessed are those who hunger and thirst after righteousness, comes into play here, does it not? If we're focused on maintaining a lifestyle and not contacting, coming into contact with people who don't have that lifestyle, then we're barking up the wrong tree. Righteousness in action is very similar to mercy in action. And it involves adopting the mission of Jesus, which was to seek and to save that which is lost. Yet the dynamic of mercy, as we see in the teachings of Jesus, is an absolute necessity for those who dwell within the kingdom of God. Mercy in the teachings of Jesus is non-negotiable, yet it is often prized less among believers today than holding to absolute and often very arbitrary lifestyle standards or standards of righteousness as we understand them today. Yet in the teachings of Jesus in this beatitude, a refusal to show mercy or refusal to work to show mercy to others actually excludes disciples from the kingdom of God. Look in Matthew chapter 6 in the Sermon on the Mount there. In verse 14 and 15, Jesus says, "For if you forgive others their trespasses, your heavenly Father will also forgive you. But if you do not forgive others, neither will your Father forgive your trespasses." This is a stark warning from Jesus that mercy is a non-negotiable component to what it means to live in the kingdom of God today. We want to receive mercy from God, and so we are called by God to show mercy to those around us. God's people are therefore to be known as people of mercy, for we are to reflect the image of God, who said to Moses in Exodus 34 that the Lord is merciful and gracious. It is his very character. And finally, offering forgiveness and mercy preempts the need for future forgiveness because we break the cycles of vengeance seeking. When we forgive from our heart, we recognize the various forms of human and personal and institutional helplessness and deprivation, and we allow ourselves to be moved by the same compassion that moved Jesus. This compassion in the Christian community is to be tangible. We talk about becoming free of debt, and when we talk about being free of debt, we talk about financial freedom, but Jesus is primarily concerned about freedom from emotional and spiritual debts. For some individuals, this forgiveness involves reconciliation. Between groups, Jesus is teaching us about conflict resolution. Between nations, Jesus is calling maybe for the forgiveness of financial debts that prevent other nations and generations from being freed of the burdens of the past. Whatever the debt forgiveness may be, Matthew's house churches were to be a living witness to the transforming power of the gospel. Jesus wants us to live debt-free. And he's not talking about financial debt so much. He's talking about having no spiritual debts among ourselves. We actively seek to clear the balance, to close those accounts on a daily basis, that we do not maintain anger and bitterness and rage, but we work for reconciliation, and we ourselves show mercy. As we're going to explore in the next 2 days, blessed are the peacemakers, which is a beautiful beatitude. Peacemaking in the mind of Jesus involves sacrificing myself in order that the wider community can be blessed. We'll come to that later in our study on these beatitudes. I want to close this morning, we have a few minutes left, with an example, and I like giving practical illustrations. So I'm hoping I don't burn the church down here today, but on my morning walk this morning, I collected a reed, and I've lost that reed, so it's still in my car, so I don't have it here. There was one individual in the Gospel of Matthew who exemplifies what it means to be a righteous and a merciful individual, other than Jesus, and that is Joseph. Joseph, it says in Matthew chapter 1, Joseph was a righteous individual. And why was Joseph a righteous individual? Well, the gospel tells us that when Joseph discovered that Mary was pregnant out of wedlock, it says, being a righteous man, he was minded to put her away quietly. Now, in those days, there were two kinds of divorce. The conservatives insisted that you could only divorce for grounds of sexual immorality, and that involved condemning the guilty party. The no-fault divorce was where a man could divorce his wife for literally burning the proverbial toast. I mean, you have no reason. You could just say, I divorce you, and that was it. And the wife was divorced, whether she wanted it or not. And Joseph, when he discovered that Mary was pregnant, he could have opted for the at-fault divorce, the conservative option for divorce, which was, you have committed sexual immorality, you are now pregnant outside of childbirth, my reputation has been harmed, and if I don't sue you for divorce on the grounds of immorality, everybody's going to assume that I'm the father, and that I've been guilty of immorality as well. And Joseph, rather than taking that option and putting all the blame on Mary, he chose to put her away quietly. That is a no-fault divorce. That is, see no evil, hear no evil, speak no evil. We're just quietly going to separate, and I'm not going to shame Mary in public. He chose to separate quietly and to bear for the rest of his life the shame and the scandal and the whispering and the gossip that, where did Mary get pregnant? Who's the father of her child? But he chose to put her away quietly, and the gospel calls him a righteous individual. Literally, is a dikaios. We get the word righteousness from that, dikaiosune, which is what Jesus talks about in his beatitude. Blessed are those who hunger and thirst after righteousness. Well, the messianic concept of justice, as we've already seen in Isaiah chapter 42, it says that they will not quench or throw away a burning wick. Well, I have here, this is a second century oil lamp. It's from a time of Christian persecution. Now, the reason we know this is from a time of Christian persecution, it's from Palestine, it's made of terracotta, is that on the top we have these little It looks like flowers have been imprinted in this item here. But, and there's a wick sticking out here. But you know it's a Christian lamp, because underneath it there's a cross carved into the base. And Christians would often carve a cross into the bottom of their lampstand as a symbol that they are actually loyal to Jesus and they are the light of the world. And so you know it's a Christian lampstand because there's a cross on the bottom. And it's on the bottom because there was persecution of Christians. And they would put olive oil into this. And then they put a wick, a bit of flax or a piece of cotton or a bit of wool in there. And the wick would soak up the oil and it would burn. So I have some olive oil here, and I'm not going to burn in my second century. I'm not going to burn in my second century lampstand. That's too precious for that. But I have a wick. I'm going to soak it in the oil here, and then I'm going to burn it. There you have your lamp, little lampstand, and it's burning through the wick. And when the light goes out, what you're left with is something of no value. This really has no value. The only thing that this is fit for is to be thrown out. And that is the point of messianic justice. You see, when Joseph saw Mary, he lived out messianic justice. It says that messianic justice means that he will not throw out a broken reed. He will not throw out a burnt wick. Even something as useless and as broken as a burnt wick that the Messiah will not harm. Joseph could have chosen to throw Mary out of his house and to get rid of the scandal. But rather than getting rid of her and maintaining his own social standing, he chose to take her into his house as his wife. He showed her mercy. He saw her, yes, broken, the subject of community scandal, as a young teenage girl, uncertain of her future, with a child by the Holy Spirit, not knowing how she would provide for that child when it was born. He chose to see her as a burnt wick or as a broken reed, and he took her into his home, and he stood by her. He was a righteous individual. And in so doing, the Messiah came literally into his own home. Had Joseph chosen to get rid of Mary, the Messiah would not have entered his home. And the man who spent more time with the Messiah while he was on earth was Joseph, precisely because he was merciful to Mary in her hour of desperate need. Jesus said, and he knows this from his own family experience, "Blessed are the merciful, for they shall be filled. Blessed are those who hunger and thirst after righteousness, for they shall be filled." Jesus knew from his own life that when we show mercy to those in their brokenness, when we hunger and thirst after righteousness, we actually make it possible for the Messiah to enter our own homes, to enter our own marriages, and to enter our own lives. My challenge for us, for all of you here today, watching at home, online, or in our congregation today, is there somebody in your life that you need to show mercy to today? How do you relate to these dynamics of forgiveness that we've been reading about in these Beatitude of Jesus? Are there any modern day Canaanites in your life? Is God calling you to recalibrate our thinking so they're no longer Canaanites, but potential brothers and sisters? And is there a promise or an invitation for you in these two Beatitudes today? Blessed are those who hunger and thirst after righteousness, for they shall be filled. Blessed are the merciful, for they shall receive mercy. Joseph did both, and the Messiah entered his home, and he experienced the blessing of Jesus for the rest of his life. May that be our experience as we live these Beatitudes today. In the name of Jesus, I pray for this for all of us. Amen.
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G'day and thank you for listening. My name's Paul, I'm from Ballarat. And if you like the music you are hearing in the background, then may I give to you an invitation to come to my website, which is www.animo.com.au. Thought for today. You know, in the Bible there are many scenes that offer so much a way of something to think about. And in looking at the life of Jesus, there were always people hanging around to catch him out and to bring him down. And yes, they never gave up. They never gave up on their mission to somehow get the upper hand on him. But in every case and situation, Jesus was always able to deal with the situation in a way that would shut up those who were against him and yet allow them to walk away with some kind of dignity. And as I take in some of the things that happen, I cannot help but wonder as to how I would have reacted. Today I would like to take you to a story that is very well known. It deals with the time when a woman was brought to Jesus who was caught in adultery. I'm sure that she would have been afraid knowing that there was a real chance that she was about to be stoned to death. I am not sure that I would have been feeling any different if I was in the same place as that girl. But as I take in that scene, I cannot help but wonder as to what I would have been thinking if I had been one of the ones just standing nearby. Would I be eager to see if they could trap Jesus? Would I have been eager to see the girl being stoned? As you consider that scene, ask yourself the question as to which person in that scene do you think best represents you. But what do we find Jesus doing? Did he condemn the girl? Did he also condemn the ones who brought her? After all, did he not know the whole situation? Did he not also know the part that all those who brought her played? What do we find Jesus doing? As you read through the story in John chapter 8, verses 1 to 9, you find that instead of talking to the men, Jesus stooped down and started writing in the sand. When the men clamored to get an answer, Jesus simply pointed out that those who were without sin were invited to throw the first stone. But it is the next thing that happens that gets one thinking. You see, there must have been something in the things that Jesus wrote upon the ground. For the men, one by one, after looking at what was written, walked away quietly. Till finally, there was no one there except Jesus and the young lady. And what do we find happening then? In John chapter 8, verses 10 and 11 we read, "And when Jesus had lifted up himself and saw none but the woman, he said unto her, Woman, where are those thine accusers? Hath no man condemned thee? She said, No man, Lord. And Jesus said unto her, And neither do I condemn thee. Go and sin no more." What an amazing scene.
What an amazing moment to experience. Sure, she may have done the wrong thing and she knew it. But the one who was standing there knew everything about the whole situation. He knew who had taken her into sin and the path that she had been taken down into. But you know, as I take in this scene, I am reminded of another powerful truth that we are all too eager to forget, and how we all need to remember this point when we are all too eager to condemn. For in John chapter 3 verse 17 I read, "For God sent not his Son into the world to condemn the world, but that the world through him might be saved." You see, Jesus is longing to save the lost. What about us today? Are we willing to help? Or are we too willing to condemn? Something to think about, don't you think? Let us pray. Dear Father in heaven, just as you came to save the lost, so may we today be eager to help those who we meet along life's pathway. In Jesus' name we pray. Amen. Thank you for listening. Take care out there. And until next time, may you all be kept safe in his care. Bye for now.

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3: As we discover God's truth, we begin to see more and more of who He is. In other words, we develop a picture of God. We hope this short Bible study helps you see Jesus more clearly so that you can know how wonderful and life-changing He truly is.
4: Long before life existed here on earth, God, the God of love, created the universe. Contrary to popular books, which teach that the universe arose out of nothing, it was a loving and powerful creator who spun all these galaxies across the cosmos. And He did it all out of the love that is the very essence of His character. This God of love also created our Earth, and He did so out of the same love which created the cosmos itself. Popular science teaches that some glob of lava cooled, and upon that cooling blob of molten lava, some chemicals evolved into life, including human life. In other words, instead of humans being made in the image of a God of love, they are made in the image of apes. Love had nothing to do with it. In contrast, the Bible tells a different story. A story of a creation formed not by chance, but by love, God's love. The biblical account goes somewhat like this. Day 1, He created light and divided it from darkness. He called the light day and the dark night. It was good. Day 2, He created atmosphere from the waters already there, and He made the water cycle. It was good. Day 3, He caused the land to gather from under the water to produce masses and filled it with vegetation. It was good. Then, God decided to fill the space that He had created. Day 4, He created our sun, the stars, and our moon. He formed the bodies in space and set them in motion. It was good. Day 5, He created the sea life and the birds of the air. It was good. Day 6, He created land animals, from the creepy crawlies to the great beasts, they were all created. It was good. And 2, on that same day, day 6, He created humanity. In the image of God, He created him. Male and female, He created them. Genesis 1:27. He wanted to create something that would reflect Him, that would reflect the selfless love which existed within the Trinity. So, at the end of day 6, God created humans. He came down and formed man and woman with His own hands. Genesis 2:7-22. So He created a man and a woman. He set them together and conducted the first marriage ceremony. Genesis 2:23-25. When they saw each other for the first time, they knew only perfection, holiness, and love. They knew only good. There was no desire to selfishly take advantage of each other. And though naked, they were unashamed. God created them as partners to live together in a monogamous relationship, a man and a woman. And when they consummated their love in the wonderful gift of sex, they would produce children. Thus, God gifted Adam and Eve with the ability to also create more life and more love. The model of marriage was an image of the glory of God. This union of a man and a woman is partially what the Bible means when it says that God created humankind in His image. Genesis 1:26 and 27. Not only were humans created in appearance like God, but they were also part of an intimate love relationship with each other and simultaneously with God. Through this holy union of love between two people and God, they were able to create more love in the form of new life. This would be the greatest human reflection of the love of God. Marriage was an institution given to mankind to reflect the image and character of God. It was through the self-sacrificing and mutually loving and humble respect for one another that the marriage relationship would demonstrate the relationship that the Trinity shared amongst themselves. Meanwhile, the loving care that married parents would show their children would be to them the greatest immediate illustration of who God was. they would see him in each of their parents' qualities, which would give them insights into the character of God. The love that they would have for their parents would grow. They would love God by way of loving their parents. God also put Adam and Eve in positions of authority on the earth. He gave them dominion over all the earth and the animals, Genesis 1:28. This authority that he invested in humanity was to be reflective of his loving style of leadership and lordship over the universe. So through their love for the earth and the animals, they were to represent God to creation as stewards of the world he created for them all to share together. When God had finished creating, he rested. He didn't need to rest to regain lost strength as humans do. He rested for a different purpose. He rested for love. He made a special day on the seventh day called the Sabbath, Genesis 2:1-3. It was to be a holy day where God would uniquely come and visit together in person with Adam and Eve. He memorialized a time when he would share the joys and lives of all those on earth. It would take place on the seventh day of every week. The dominion that God invested in Adam and Eve over all creation would be resubmitted back to God in worship on the Sabbath. God would share in the joys and excitements of his creation, then reinvest them with authority yet again for the next week. The relationship was more of a loving parent and child than that of a dictator and a servant. But the Sabbath wasn't given just for a recognition of God's authority by his creation. God gave the Sabbath as a gift for the earth. He gave it as a special institution that would refresh the creation. It was to be a celebration of life. It was a time for fellowship, community, reconnection, and joy. Therefore, Isaiah 66:23 says that we will have a weekly Sabbath when God restores humanity back to the place it was before they disobeyed God. Today, we still have the opportunity to enjoy the weekly Sabbath with our Creator. And today, too, with such concern about the environment, the Sabbath is a powerful way of helping sustain our present home. Amazingly enough, the two institutions that God had created in a perfect world, that arose from a perfect world, remain with us today. He gave us the gift of marriage, if we want it, and he gave us the gift of the Sabbath. Both have taken even greater significance in the world that we live in today. Marriage provides us with a unique love, loyalty, and companionship in a creation that can be harsh and unfriendly. The Sabbath provides us with refuge and time to be refreshed and restored in peace in the midst of our stormy planet. Thus, in contrast to common understandings of our origins, the Bible gives us a picture of love. Love between God and humanity, love between Adam and Eve, love, unselfish love, was the dominant force, the dominant characteristic of the creation. All the earth was in harmony through creation, through marriage, and through the Sabbath. Love, God's love, was powerfully revealed in the creation itself. Love, perfect, holy, selfless love, that is what dominated the earth.
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6: 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So much going on, guys. We have to do more shows. We can't keep up. It's so busy. But what an exciting time to be alive. The Perfect Storm, Friday at 4:30. Look forward to seeing you there.
9: Often in the Bible, we read that we should fear God. How can you explain that in a light that God is love?
10: Yeah, when the Bible says fear God, you read that, and we've looked at a passage several times, and we'll look at it again in Revelation chapter 14, and it's part of the final gospel message to go to the world. I saw another angel fly in the midst of heaven, having the everlasting gospel to preach to them that dwell on the earth. Fear God and give glory to him. The Bible there is not talking about being terrified of God. It's really talking more about a holy awe, a reverence. Now, I've heard people argue back and forth on this, and I would say, I'd meet you halfway and say that if you were walking down the street and God started walking towards you, you might feel a little, I don't know what you'd call that, maybe holy awe. That would be inappropriate or not inappropriate. But the Word of God does not say to fear God and to be terrified of Him. Really, when it says fear God and give glory to Him, it's an injunction to surrender your life to God completely. So you see that in several places through the Bible, fear God. And in the context of the final gospel message to go to the world, God's not talking about terror. It's more respect and awe and love. When you stop and think about it, how vast is God? You know, the Bible writer said that the heaven of heavens cannot contain God. This is a God who spoke and something came out of nothing. He created by the word of His mouth. We ought to reverence God in a very significant way.

0: Welcome to the breakfast show on Faith FM with Scaffy and Aaron. This is the best place to start your day with positive and uplifting thoughts. 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Today is Wednesday, the 24th of June. I am with my friend Aaron this morning in the studio. Good morning to you, Aaron.
1: And a very good morning to you at home. If you're on your way to work or you're just waking up, we hope that you have a stellar Wednesday ahead.
0: Absolutely. And we, of course, have producer Shell using her lumberjack-style checkered shirt.
2: Plaid, man.
0: Plaid.
2: I love plaid.
0: Good morning to you, producer Shell.
2: Flannel and plaid.
0: Yeah, flannel is nice, particularly in winter. It gives you that like cozy feeling.
2: Yes.
1: How cold was it this morning? My car said 1 degree as I was driving here this morning.
0: Where do you live in Finland?
1: Freezing. I had the very first time some frost on my windscreen, where you notice that when you put the windscreen wipers on, it grated across the top.
2: It was very
1: winter
2: cold.
1: Winter has arrived.
0: Wow. Look, I didn't really feel the cold.
2: I didn't have my human electric blanket next to me last night, so I had to really rug up.
1: The cold bed dance.
0: Your human electric blanket.
2: My husband.
0: Oh, he's electric. I thought he was biofuel
1: based. He's electrifying.
0: I thought he was plant-based electric blanket.
1: But we hope that hearing the word of God this morning really warms your heart as we come together and share some gratitude this morning. Over to you, producer Shell. Is there something that you are thankful for on this Wednesday morning?
2: I am grateful for Ordinary Angels. I got to watch last night. I watched that movie. It's a new movie that's out, a true story. And it's incredible. I highly recommend it. It's just an amazing, amazing story of saving a little girl's life. And yeah, just a complete stranger just stepping into this family's life and helping them financially, just doing fundraising, getting all of their bills organized. Wow. And just it's an amazing story.
0: Amazing. Mm. That's great. Sounds like a great movie. Look, I'm grateful for tiny guitars today.
2: Yesterday, ukulele?
0: No. An actual guitar, but like 1/4 of the size of a normal guitar.
2: Okay.
0: I've been retaking on guitar. I learned to play the guitar in my teenage years, and I'm rescuing that instrument in my life so I can pray, I can learn, worship songs and play more at church. And I decided that I was going to teach my son how to play the guitar as well. The problem is, it's very difficult, if not impossible, to teach a child to play the guitar at a full-size guitar, just too big for their tiny hands. But voila, there's a solution for that. They have guitars that are 1/4 of the size, half size, 3/4 of the size, all the way into like full size. And they're inexpensive and they're great. They look great. They sound all right. But the most important thing is that my son and I are going to be learning worship songs together now.
2: Yeah, and his hands can handle it.
0: He's only 5 years old, has tiny hands, but you know what? The guitar size is perfect for him.
1: And then he'll learn that chord structure, and as he grows, he can get a bigger guitar. And
0: yeah, as he grows, you just, swap that guitar for a bigger one.
1: That's awesome. Yeah. Do you know what I'm so thankful for today is that the shark attack victim from last Saturday, it's been all over the news. She has woken up. So if you're just catching up with us, it's been all over. All over social media news for the last week and a half. Mm-hmm. Leah Stewart was a 34-year-old swimming at Coogee Beach in Sydney last Saturday.
0: Almost. It was not last Saturday. I think it was a couple of Saturdays
1: wasn't
0: it?
1: 10 days ago.
0: 10 days ago?
1: Yeah.
0: Wow,
1: yeah.
0: Okay.
1: It was 30 metres offshore in between the flags and was attacked by a shark. And she's, since been in an induced coma in ICU, had multiple blood transfusions on the beach. And she, yesterday, the family announced that she has woken up, and she says in their post that it was their Leah, which means
0: amazing.
1: The personality and all of that was there. So an incredible GoFundMe effort of over $470,000
2: from the community.
1: That's right.
2: I thought that it had reached the half million mark now.
1: Yes, thousands and thousands of donors. People,
2: and that's being done by a local guy here who's a local fisherman who is always talking about the sharks in the area, and he had actually said that there was going to be a shark in the area that day, but obviously not very many people know him, especially, you know, in that area. But he, being a fisherman, and he just watches where all the sharks are and whatnot. And he's like, there's going to be a shark attack in this wow. area. Please be careful. And it happened. And so he's just started this GoFundMe, and it's just amazing.
1: Wow. And just really? such an incredible amount of miracles that happened. You know, that the helicopter that attended the scene had the right blood type on board to be able to transfuse her in the sand. You know, just the incredible efforts from the surgeons and
2: getting all of the sand out of her.
0: Yeah, and that was a big worry for the family. The infection risk for all of that debris and sand.
1: But I just loved, you know, like on the front page of the newspaper says, pray for Leah. And all over the news is saying, you know, pray. And the generosity of the community coming through. And here she is. Yes. She's woken up yesterday. Such an answer to prayer and such a great
0: incredible
1: news story. So certainly a long road ahead. They're not out of the woods yet, but this is a huge milestone for the family and the community at large who've been going on this journey together.
0: Amen. That's amazing. What a great thing to be grateful for. Leah's life, and she's waking up. Now, in today's show, Aaron, we're going to be talking about facing opposition when you're trying to do things for God. That's going to be our first segment. At our 7 o'clock, we're going to have some updated news. So Aaron's going to share a story about when it is more blessed to give than to receive. I'm going to be talking about a Brazilian couple that has been sentenced to jail for, look at this, homeschooling their kids. We're going to have an interview with Pastor Brian from Fiji. He's going to be sharing his testimony and also a countrywide evangelistic campaign coming up this year. And in our encounter with God, we're going to be exploring the topic of the bride of Christ. So today's show is absolutely unmissable. Stay tuned with us. This is Francesca Battistelli with God is Good.

0: And welcome back to Faith FM Breakfast Show. That was Francesca Bastelli. God is good. Can I just say, producer Shell, that was an amazing way to start off the morning. If people love the songs that we're playing and they want to go back and listen to them again or find out who it was that was playing it or what the song name was, where can they do that? Is it on our app?
1: We do have a current playlist on there, but it's not going to tell you which ones played on our show.
0: Yes.
1: Yes. We're going to need more money from our June appeal if we want to get that done. But
0: and they could text us into the studio, right, and say, what was the name of that song?
1: They can text in and text find out whichever song's played.
0: 91064669. If you want to learn what these worship songs are for your own.
2: Yeah, you can ask our friendly human robot, Chell.
1: Yeah. And I often have to do some bot detective work because I'll get an email from our PAs and they'll be like, somebody wants to know what song played
0: at
1: this time, like 4 days ago, blah, blah, blah, you know.
2: And you spoke about
1: Jesus.
2: I'll
1: be like, I don't know. Yeah, that's right. And they'll be like, it was a girl.
0: It had a guitar.
1: And it mentioned such and such. So I have to start my detective work. And most of the time I can solve it, but not always.
0: I love that. Love the songs on Faith FM. So good, Shell. Thank you.
1: Let's do a quiz.
2: Let's do a quiz question.
1: Okay. In which book does it lament the darkness is my closest friend? In which book does it lament the darkness is my closest friend? No correct answer so far. Waiting. Nope.
0: Oh, that was a bum steer.
2: What about this one?
1: Yes.
0: Okay. I can tell you, listeners, that it is not Lamentations, although Shell did say lament.
1: It is a lament, but it's not in Lamentations, no. 0491-064-669 is our text line. And which book does it lament? The darkness is my closest friend.
2: It's not the book of Job.
0: Oh, was that your guess?
2: That was my first guess. Then the second guess, I got it right. Darkness is my closest friend.
0: Yeah, Job is a good guess too.
2: Yeah, you know what? That reminds me. There is a popular song by a duo that I don't think that they are playing. I don't think that they're playing anymore. They had like a pretty big fall between them. Have you heard about Simon and Garfunkel?
1: Of course.
2: Yes, and they have that that song called "Sound of Silence."
1: Hello, darkness, my old friend.
2: Yeah, echoing that psalm in the Bible.
1: Wow.
2: Yeah.
1: You just gave the answer.
0: I think I was, my ears just picked up.
2: Oh no, I did it again. Oopsie doopsie. All right. Pretend that you haven't heard what I said.
1: You can still send in the answer.
2: I mean, maybe there are psalms that are not in the book of Psalms, okay? Maybe it's a different one. All right.
0: Yeah. All right. Okay. Well, there you go. We've learned something new today. Do we have a text reference? I want to look it up.
1: It's in Psalms 88.
2: Oh, Psalm 88. Okay, now we're going to talk more a little bit about Psalm 88
1: when we come.
2: Cool. Hey, speaking of which, today is in the 24th of June, and our Faith FM appeal is going up and strong. We need your help. 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And we need your help because we want to reach as many Australians as possible. Currently, God has helped us. Like, we're punching way above our league here, Aaron. We are talking to 3.3 million Australians every year hearing the undiluted version of the gospel of Jesus Christ. With no fear, with no shame. We're putting our necks on the line here sometimes on
0: That's
2: a daily
0: incredible.
2: Basis.
0: That really is frontline ministry. And you know what? That doesn't come for free, unfortunately, using the technology that we have in this day and age. 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
2: And if God has blessed you through this ministry and you want to be a partner with us, you can donate now on faithfm.com.au/donate. In the message box, you can write Faith Builder, or I am a faith builder, because you're helping us to build up the faith of others. 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Why? Because it's the 24th of June, and there's a whole bunch of 24ths in the Bible. So the first segment, I'm going to be saying, let's give $1 for each one of the 24 elders that sit before the throne of God in heaven.
0: Oh, I like that. Yes.
2: How about that one?
0: 24 elders around the throne of God. And we hear about that in Revelation, don't we?
2: It is in the book of Revelation. So faithfm.com.au/donate. Go there now so you can make your donation, your giving. And of course, all the donations are tax deductible too, which is a plus.
0: So good, because this time next week, it will no longer be this financial year. So get your donations through.
2: Get your donations through. And of course, the amount doesn't really matter. You can choose the amount, whatever is more appropriate to you. As long as it's coming from the heart, that's the most important thing. But $24 is the suggestion for today.
0: And thank you so much for partnering with us. If you've given already, we really want to give you a shout out and honor you. Thank you for your generosity and your faithfulness in spreading the good news of God and enabling others to receive that hope and encouragement as well.
2: Absolutely. It's good to know that we're not alone in this idea of wanting to share the gospel in Australia, isn't it?
0: It is. Yeah. It is.
2: Through radio especially. All right, Producer Shell, thank you very much for your quiz question. June Appeal, it's messages given. Now we are going to open up our Bibles because we've been talking about something that I do not know about you, Aaron, do not know about you, Shell, but I have had some experience in that field, and it's in when you're trying to do things for God, Satan trying to prevent you from doing that.
0: I think he targets people that are doing good things for God.
2: That's right. Actually, at one point, my wife and I, we were working at a project at a ministry, and it looked like so many doors were closing. And I was praying to God, saying, God, I was just having a bit of a poor me moment between myself and the Holy Spirit. Saying, God, why are you doing this? Why not, And then God said to me, Joseph, would you expect that if you're doing something worthwhile for the kingdom of God, you attract no opposition?
0: You have a big target.
2: What
0: on
2: Bible
0: back.
2: Have you been reading? That's definitely not mine. I said, okay, Lord, I'm sorry. I'm being a bit of a. I realized that I just have to pray more. And guess what? We prayed, and God, all of the overcomers, particularly all the people that were trying to oppose our work, they just got out of the way.
0: That's amazing.
2: And that was only by the power of God.
0: God leveled those mountains.
2: He did. And today we're going to be talking about a story which God, at the time that I was like going through that crisis and crying, saying, God, I know what's going on here. That story of the reconstruction of the temple popped up in my mind. The Holy Spirit brought that back to my mind, saying, hey, Joseph, that's not the first time in history that that's happening. It's actually a pattern. It's a pattern in the history of God's salvation. So let's start reading here. We are up to chapter 4. Of the book of Ezra. Why don't you start reading verse 1 for us? Aaron, just keep reading until I ask you to hit the brakes because there might be something interesting to comment.
0: All right. So if you've got your Bible, follow along with us. This is after 1st and 2nd Chronicles. So we're in the Old Testament and then it comes into Ezra and we're going to chapter 4.
2: Chapter 4.
0: And reading from verse 1.
2: Yeah, let's start with verse 1.
0: Awesome. The enemies of Judah and Benjamin heard that the exiles were rebuilding a temple to the Lord, the God of Israel. So they approached Zerubbabel with the other leaders and said, "Let us build with you, for we worship your God just as you do. We have sacrificed to him ever since King Esarhaddon of Assyria brought us here." But Zerubbabel, Jeshua, and the other leaders of Israel replied, "You may have no part in this work. We alone will build the temple for the Lord, the God of Israel, just as King Cyrus of Persia commanded us."
2: Okay, let's just pause here for one moment. What's going on here in this scene, Aaron? What is it that it's happening?
0: So they're opposing the rebuilding of the temple.
2: Yeah, not quite. That's going to come. They actually ask them if they, hey, can we help you?
0: Can we build with temple? You? You're right, in verse 2. "Let us build with you, for we worship your God just as you do."
2: I mean, wouldn't it be...
0: Let's join you.
2: I mean, if you have like community people, let's say that they're seeing you building a church. You're laying the bricks with your husband, your friends, and then some of the neighbors come to you and say, hey, like we're seeing that you're building a church. And we, can we help you? Like, we also worship the same God. We're more than happy to help
0: you. We're on your side.
2: What would you say? Would you say, no, it had nothing to do with you. Let us alone. We want to build our church ourselves. Was that going to be your answer?
0: No, I'd say the more the merrier. Help a brother out. Yeah.
2: Yeah. Right. Now, so why do you think that Zerubbabel, the leader that was leading the whole reconstruction project, said, no, thank you, but no thanks. We don't want to have anything to do with you. We are going to build the temple ourselves. Why do you think was that?
0: No idea.
2: Look, there's some hints in the text, and this is one of these passages that I like to remind myself and remind my friends that when you're reading the Bible, not everything that the Bible describes, it automatically prescribes.
0: Right.
2: Now, in other words, the things that are in the Bible, they are often for our, you know, we can emulate and imitate those things. But sometimes, no, sometimes it's there for us to, you know, scratch our heads and say, hey, was that the right call? Mm. Let's have a look here. Look, it does start by saying that the enemies of Judah and Benjamin heard that the people that, so they already call them enemies when they come up. So they're not calling them friends. Mm. Let's start with that one. Number two, these guys approach them, say, hey, can we help building the temple with you? And when they say, look, we also worship God like you do, since the days of Esarhaddon, the king of Assyria, brought us here. So these are not people that were originally Israelites. They were people that were scattered among the other nations. And Esarhaddon, together with the other kings of the Assyrian Empire, Aaron, they had this technique, they had this policy where whenever they had a people that were a little bit unruly and a little bit hard to control, such as was the case of the Israelites, they would pluck them out from wherever they were, they would spread them in their kingdom, and they're going to bring people from the far corners of the territory of Assyria transplant, if you want, that's the technical word, transplant them, like a hair transplant. They're transplanting them. You know how hairs transplant work in men? Sometimes they take hairs from places, you know, I don't know if this is a myth or not, but from places where the sun doesn't shine on, and then they put it on the place where the sun shines on.
0: Oh, you know what I mean? How do we get there?
2: Transplanting. It's kind of like that, but with people. So they get people from the far corners of the Syrian kingdom, and then they put them in Israel. So they are called, they are familiar people to you, because in the Gospels, they're called the Samaritans.
0: Yeah, okay.
2: So they had a bit of a mixture between pagan religions and a little bit of Jehovah worshiping. And they say, hey, we worship you, the same God as you. But then for these guys, like, not really. And I think that because they just came from 70 years in Babylon, and they saw what they saw firsthand what, you know, pagan peoples back then were like. They realized this is a trap. This is not going to work. I mean, what kind of compromises will we have to accept in order for them to help us? Because you're coming to help.
0: Right.
2: Was it help with conditions?
0: Conditions.
2: Yes.
0: And you become like those you surround yourself with. And so, you know, if we're rubbing shoulders with these people, what if our children intermarry with them? And then there's, the watering down of the faith.
2: Exactly. So what is the conditions? For example, are they going to feel owners of that building? Say, hey, no, we help you to own this building, so you have to worship according to our traditions.
0: Right.
2: So we don't know. So in that first example that I mentioned to you, like if we're in Australia and your neighbors rock up and they say, hey, I can help you build your church, we kind of assuming that they're just going to build the church, you know, kiss goodbye and leave, and that's going to be a blessing. And out of generosity, they're not going to come. But imagine if they come and they build their church and say, hey, by the way, we built that church.
0: Yeah.
2: So we want to have a room for us.
0: Those bricks belong to us. Yeah.
2: That's right. We want to have our rock concert there every, you know, Saturday morning because, you know, you help you, by the way, and that's their condition. So you don't know what the conditions were.
0: Sure.
2: And the Bible, the text doesn't say to us. So I think that should we be accepting help from strangers to worship? I would say yes, but with conditions. Like what are the conditions? Is it just genuine help because they were like real worshipers of God and they have no strings attached? And it's like, yeah, we just want God to be worshipped in spirit and truth. Or is it coming with attachments?
0: Well, and you know, for us, when we help other people, what's our underlying motive? Is it so that when we need help, then the shoe's on the other foot? Or is it saying, you know what, no matter if this cannot be repaid, then I just give it unconditionally to you?
2: Yeah.
0: It's a good lesson.
2: Absolutely. And there will be opportunities that, look, we our help, even to other people, might have some conditions attached. In other times that, no, we'll be absolutely disinterested. I had one experience at one time that God got me in contact with a man who was, he was in a situation of homelessness. And he also had some disabilities. And it's okay, I'm going to help you find a home. But that man was basically every suggestion that I was giving, he was saying, no. And I said, look, I'm trying to help you at home. It's very, very hard. And if you're saying that, you know, what I'm trying to do, it's not good enough. If you're not trusting in the process that I'm helping, I won't be able to continue helping you. Because he basically started by him asking, hey, can you help me? But after a while, I was like, can you help me?
0: He needs to also help himself.
2: In my own terms. And so I was basically spending, I spent like 50, 60 hours.

0: my time trying to help you. At some point, I realize, hey, look, I don't know that I'm the good fit to help you at this point. Mm-hmm. So, you know, we parted ways. It was a bit sad experience to me, but at the same time, it was necessary. Otherwise, it would be, you know, probably for years.
1: It was not a positive
0: relationship. Was not. Yeah. All right. So that's what's going on here. Let's keep moving. Let's keep going. Verse 4 is, let's just read verse 4 and then we will talk about it.
1: Then the local residents tried to discourage and frighten the people of Judah to keep them from doing their work.
0: Yes. And verse 5?
1: They bribed agents to work against them and to frustrate their plans. This went on during the entire reign of King Cyrus of Persia and lasted and killed King Darius of Persia took the throne. So this is a long,
0: is
1: ongoing
0: so
1: assault on their
0: yes.
1: rebuilding.
0: We're going to talk about that. Their response, because their response when they said, hey, no thanks, was actually very telling about perhaps the condition of their heart in the first place. But we are going to continue that conversation after the song. And before the song, though, we have a giveaway today. The book that we have chosen to, this is actually hand-picked by Erin herself,
1: this
0: is the book
1: is,
0: Messiah.
1: And it is small enough to fit in your hand when you are traveling. So the Messiah is a modern-day rendition of The Desire of Ages, which just lifts Jesus up and the whole story about Jesus. What I love about this pocket-size edition is that if you are traveling, you can fit it in your handbag or in your laptop bag. And it's a condensed version in a modern-day retelling of experiencing Jesus as your savior and your friend. And I just love how it brings all those stories about God to life. So if you would like a copy of this, we'd love to put it in your hand. All you've got to do is text us into the studio on 0491 064 669 with the code word hashtag Messiah, and we would love to give it to you.
0: That's right. This is Mass Anthem now with King of My Heart.

0: Amen. And God is good. If that has been your experience, that we serve a good God and you have seen his goodness in your life, we want you to join our June Appeal and help us spread the good news about Jesus Christ to people that are really in need of that hope and encouragement. And the way that you can do that, Scaffy, is how?
1: You can text us to 0491-064-669. That's the number to text. By the way,
2: actually, you want to go to the website? I mean, you can text us and I can give you all the instructions, of course. Yes. I could just send you
0: the through landing page. The fountain of knowledge.
1: That's right. Otherwise, FaithFM.
2: In order to actually do the donation,
1: faithfm.com.au/donate. And it's today's donation amount is $24. That's the suggested amount because it's the 24th of June. And you know what?
2: 24 is a good number.
1: 24 is a good number. You know what else comes in 24 in the Bible? The number of toes of Goliath.
0: Toes?
1: Yeah, because he had six fingers in each hand and then six toes in each foot.
2: That's toes and fingers all together. But it wasn't Goliath that had the... It was a different giant.
0: Really?
2: Yeah.
1: Oh, really?
2: Yeah, it wasn't him.
1: Hmm. I thought it was Goliath for some reason. Well, anyway, there's some giants in the Bible with like 24
2: fingers and toes
1: in total. Yes, that's right.
0: It's
1: a giant of Gath, a descendant of Rapha. So he's a guy from Goliath's city, his town, but not Goliath himself. Apparently, they also have 24. So $1 for each one of the toes and fingers of this giant.
2: It'll be a giant donation.
1: It'll be a giant donation.
0: Add a few zeros and it will be a giant donation. But I just wanted to say, as that song was going on, Shell, I was turning up the volume in my ears. That was amazing. I loved it. What a beautiful worship
2: mass
0: song.
2: Mass anthem. Really good.
0: So good.
1: All right. Let's talk about the answer to the quiz question.
0: Shell did not give
1: the answer. It was Psalm 88. It was the
2: verse
1: book of
2: 18. That's right.
1: Okay, Shell, what is the next quiz question?
2: So yeah, the version that I read, "The darkness is my closest friend," that was from the NIV. It's just the more fun one to read out in that, but it's just a great verse. Okay, fill in the blank. Galatians 5, verse 16. I say then, walk in the blank, and you shall not fulfill the lust of the flesh.
1: I know.
2: Galatians 5:16. I say then, walk in the blank, and you shall not fulfill the lust of the flesh. You have it correct. Woo, yes. Well done. We got two correct answers in the studio. Send in yours to 0491-064-669. We just need one word to fill in this blank. I say then, walk in the blank, and you shall not fulfill the lust of the flesh. That can be found in Galatians 5. Verse 16.
0: We really hope that you've got your Bible open with us this morning and that you can find Galatians. If you listen to us talk about a book in the Bible, like we're in Ezra, we've talked about Psalms, Revelation, and now we're talking about Galatians. Scaffy, if someone is looking for how they can find easily a way to discover where the book in the Bible is, because there's a compilation of books, they're not in alphabetical order, where in their Bible... somewhere towards the front, also called a table of contents.
1: Yes. You can always go to the table of contents. Look, I'm a big fan of just like memorizing the list of the books of the Bible. So for the people that I like, my friends that I study the Bible with, say, you know what, it will pay off the investment, you know, times and times and times again. So if you're just at the very beginning, yes, understandable, just go to the table of contents and find out. But if you're thinking that the Bible is there to stay in your life, it pays off to do a little bit of work and do a little bit of memorization here. And you can start with like New Testament and Old Testament. And then you can start like, okay, now I know that the first five books of the Bible.
0: Yes.
1: You know, Genesis, Exodus, Numbers, Leviticus, Deuteronomy.
0: Yes. I love all those little the songs or the sayings, you know, Matthew, Mark, Luke, and John, Acts, and Romans, follow one. It's just such a catchy way to do it, but there's songs.
1: There's songs that you can learn if your brain is musically driven. So there's a bunch of different ways to do that.
0: That's certainly the cheats way of the table of contents. I have used that many a time, particularly for the minor prophets. Yeah, they'll go for a page or half a page each.
1: Yes, it's Obadiah, probably one of the hardest books to find in the Bible. Yeah. All right, let's keep going here, Aaron. So we've seen here that the enemies of Israel, they came up with this, you know, apparently seemingly friendly...
0: Seems like such a good offer.
1: Offer to help, but Zerubbabel, and I think that perhaps with the discernment of God, identified that this is coming with strings attached that I don't really I can't really afford to pay.
0: Mm.
1: The person said, "Yeah, friend, thanks, but no thanks. We can do this ourselves, you know." And then the response of that, I think, it's very telling.
0: Because it gets quite sour, doesn't it?
1: Yeah, let's read again verse 4 and verse 5.
0: Yeah, so like we've talked about in Ezra 4, an offer is made. Hey, let's help you rebuild your temple. We worship your God too. And then they say, thanks, but no thanks. And this is what happens in verse 4. The local residents tried to discourage and frighten the people of Judah to keep them from their work. They bribed agents to work against them and to frustrate their plans. And this goes on during the entire reign of King Cyrus of Persia and lasted until King Darius of Persia took the throne. Yeah,
1: let's read verse 6 and 7 and also we can finish up that section and we can comment the whole thing.
0: Years later, when Xerxes began his reign, the enemies of Judah wrote a letter of accusation against the people of Judah and Jerusalem. Even later, during the reign of King Artaxerxes of Persia, the enemies of Judah, led by Bishlam,
1: Mithridates,
0: and Tabeel, sent a letter to Artaxerxes in the Aramaic language, and it was translated for the king. So this is going on and on and on and on and on.
1: So basically they say, look, we're going to do two things. One, intimidation tactics.
0: Mm.
1: Now, these people just came back to Jerusalem. The first line of work, the first order of work was to establish some kind of temporary shelter to themselves. I mean, they're living in tents. I do not know if you ever had to live in tents while your house was building or something like that.
0: Only just camping, like at Pathfinder Expedition, and 4 days out in a tent is pretty cold.
1: Yeah, look, my mother-in-law, she was building a house in Brazil, and while the house was being built, they were living in a makeshift tent shelter that they had to make. They created a little bit more of a sturdy roof with planks and everything. But that's kind of probably the situation that these Israelites are on. They haven't yet had the time to actually invest in their homes. Certainly they didn't have the time to rebuild the walls yet. So they were exposed to all kinds of attacks and these
0: very
1: enemies,
0: very vulnerable.
1: So these people say, okay, you're not going to let us help you, or who knows, maybe sabotage your work, so we're going to make your life really difficult. So it would be very likely that they were attacking or ransacking people's homes and tents, so that instead of having to go and build the temple, people found themselves obligated to stay back so that they can protect their homes, their wives, their children, their families, and therefore the work of the temple was halted.
0: This story sounds very familiar. Is it the same in, is it Nehemiah?
1: Where they
0: build with a hammer in one hand and a sword in the other?
1: It's the precursor of that story. So the Nehemiah story will happen maybe 70 years in the future, that. But it's, so you can see that it was halted for a long time.
0: Yes. Yeah.
1: So the Nehemiah story, if the timeline in my brain is not distorted, I think the Nehemiah comes about 70 years after Ezra.
0: Mm-hmm. Mm-hmm.
1: Nehemiah came with Artaxerxes the second being the king. And here we're still talking about the times of Darius, the King Cyrus, and then you have Artaxerxes and then a couple of other kings. So, but it was the same location though.
0: Yeah.
1: And it was the same conflict. That conflict went on for decades. And to make matters worse, not only they were attacking people's houses and preventing them to work in the God's temple, but they also sent lobbyists, bribed people to bring in a bad report about the Israelites to the king.
0: Yeah. I think, look, the fruit is, I mean, the proof is in the pudding, isn't it? The fruit of the, what do you say? You know, like a tree will be known by its fruits. And so obviously this was not a genuine friendly offer.
1: No.
0: This has now turned very sour and has created decades, maybe even centuries of problems.
1: Yeah, it does. And I don't think that that problem could have been been prevented. So look, the good news around that story is that it doesn't say that Artaxerxes returned with any kind of sanction against the Israelites. So probably they just dismissed. So at least their appeals against the Israelites didn't really bore much fruit. So that is a good thing. So God was working on their behalf. But I think there's also another pearl of wisdom for us here. You can tell a lot of a person's character when, number one, they lose their job, or number two, they get sacked.
0: When they're in the fire.
1: When in their fire. Yeah. When you say no to them.
0: Yes.
1: Look, to young people, let me just tell you this. If you have friends, and let's say that because of your Christian lifestyle, you have chosen not to partake of certain activities. For example, you're not drinking, you're not listening to certain worldly songs and so on. And then you say no, but then your friend says, oh, then you cannot be our friend. Let me tell you, good for you.
0: Mm.
1: Because they're not truly friends.
0: Yes.
1: Friends that are only friends with you when you say yes to them.
0: Yes.
1: But when you say no, they turn sour and they're not friends.
0: Yeah, good.
1: They're friends. Enemies. Yes. That's what the definition is. An enemy is a person that does not accept your no.
0: Mm.
1: In no circumstance. That is an enemy. Because if you're saying yes, yes, and yes all the time, what are you? You're a slave. This is exactly how the Israelites were being treated under Pharaoh.
0: Yeah.
1: So it is very important. And in this case, we can tell that the intention of these proposed friends or allies of the Israelites, the Samaritans, was not good. Because when the time they say no, oh yes, so if you cannot do it, if we cannot help you, then we're not going to allow you to go forward with it anyway.
0: If it's not our way, it's the highway.
1: Yeah. And so that's important. Like I know that sometimes, you know, in company organizations and so on, sometimes, you know, people, relationships, they don't work and people have to be let go. And if that's you, accept that with grace. You know, people are not obliged to hire anyone. Of course, there's laws, there's fair laws and so on, but I'm talking about outside of that. But if you are in a relationship, for example, and then once that relationship is no longer there, if your first response is to badmouth the person that you had a relationship with before, I'm sorry, but you're doing the work of Satan. Even if that's the reality. So in this case here, they were that spirit of criticism, that spirit of defaming, of denigrating someone else's images because they didn't have it your way. That is the spirit of the Samaritans in the story. It's not the spirit of God.
0: Mm-hmm.
1: The spirit of God, I'll tell the spirit of God. Joseph, the father of Jesus, the earthly father of Jesus, he thought by absolutely all visible means that his wife has committed unfaithfulness against him. She was pregnant and it was not of him.
0: Mm.
1: What did he decide to do? He could, option A, have stoned her. He could, option B, have defamed her. Or option C, he took the way of the Holy Spirit and says, you know what? I am going to quietly leave so that I don't disgrace her.
0: Mm.
1: And that is the spirit of God. These were the kinds of human beings that God has chosen. You got my heart. You're going to be part of the lineage of the Messiah.
0: Mm.
1: You know? So with that out of the way, the question is, how do you deal? Where is God, Aaron? You know, so we can bring God to people. Where is God when you're trying to do something for him and yet it looks like there's so much resistance happening around it? Where do you think God is?
0: I think it's really important for us to always keep in mind that being on God's side does not guarantee us a free ride in life. You know, that it doesn't mean that hardships won't come. In fact, the Bible says, when you go through the fire, I will be with you. When you go through the rivers, you will not drown. And so just like, you know, when Shadrach, Meshach, and Abednego are asked to bow down, and the king says, if you don't, I will throw you into the fiery furnace. And they say, you know what? It's okay. Our God is able to save us. But even if he doesn't protect us from all these attacks of the enemy, we won't bow down. We won't go against what God is convicting us is the right thing to do. And so even when there was such opposition from these enemies, they weren't friends at all. When there was such opposition from these enemies, they kept building. They kept being faithful to what God had called them to do, despite the discouragement, the people frightening them, the bribing, the frustration, the letters of accusation that were written against them, because their conscience was clear before God that they were being faithful to that calling. And so we just want to encourage you, if you are suffering attacks from the enemy, that it's true, like we were talking about earlier in the show, that, you know, Satan does target those who are doing God's word. And it's not to say that, you know, there aren't natural consequences in living in a sin-sick world as well. But let us be clear before God that we are orientating our hearts towards him, that we are open and being humble and approachable for correction. But also, too, that if God has, you know, given us a biblical guidance and that is sound, that it's been, you know, edified by the mentors and through prayerfulness, that our hearts are free of conviction against wrong, that we can move forward in faith, absolutely, knowing that God will defend.
1: I love in the that. End. Look, it reminds me of a promise, and that's where I want to leave today's study with. In Revelation chapter 3, verse 7, this is how Jesus is described. He who is holy, who is true, who has the key of David, who opens and no one will shut. And

0: I stand redeemed. You're listening to The Breakfast Show on Faith FM. We've been talking about like facing difficulties. And, you know, as Aaron reminded us very well, walking with Jesus does not mean that you get a free pass on life. There's no difficulties, no troubles. And look, if you are going through difficulties, if you're trying to do something for God, but it's not working, hey, don't lose hope. God is going to open the doors that need to be opened. Help is on the way. Just have to trust. God has 1,000 different ways to answer our prayers that we have no idea what they are. But one of the things that help out as well is to get to know the heart of Jesus better and more intimately. And the book that we have today is absolute masterpiece in helping to do this. It's a new rendering of the book Desire of Ages, which is, in my humble scaffy opinion of a person that likes to read about the Bible and books and the Bible itself, outside of the Gospels, this is the best ever biography of Jesus has ever been written in history.
1: Do you know what I love about this book, The Messiah, is that I feel like, you know, when you read the Bible, it's black and white, and then The Messiah adds the color in between the pictures. So, you know, it adds more to the story that you don't know necessarily, but it's drawing on all this other inspiration to do it.
0: It's a bit of a gap as well, because look, for a lot of people that are starting new in the Bible, like there's a big gap between like the life back then and life now, and these kinds of books, they help to bridge that gap. So if you'd like to get a free copy of the book Messiah by Jared Thomas, a biography of Jesus and based on the book, the absolute all-time classic, The Desire of Ages, you can do so by texting us #Messiah, M-E-S-S-I-A-H, #Messiah to 0491-064-669. We're going to get our courier to send that book straight to your door. Producer Shell, can you give us the answer to the quiz question? So you were asking us that we have to walk in something. What is that something?
2: Yes. Well, the passage kind of gives it away. If you listen at the end, it says, oh.

0: more so that you shall not be filled with the lust of the flesh. So it's going to be the opposite of that. So it was spirit is the word that we were after.
1: Yeah,
0: I say
1: right.
0: Then walk in the spirit and you shall not fulfill the lust of the flesh.
2: Which is such a good formula for success, isn't it? If you are suffering with the lust of the flesh, maybe there is addiction going on in your life or in someone's life that you know, in your family, your friend circle, that the answer to that is to walk in the spirit. You need Jesus to not fulfill the lust of the flesh.
1: Yeah, absolutely. Well, thank you very much, Aaron. Look, let's move on here. We're going to be talking about some interesting topics. Aaron's going to be sharing a story today about when it is more blessed to give than to receive. I'm going to be talking about a story of a Brazilian couple that has just been sentenced to jail, 50 days in jail, for the great grievous crime of homeschooling their kids.
2: That's wild.
1: We're going to be talking about that story. It's absolutely insane. Our interview today is a pre-record from B-Camp. It's going to be with Pastor Brian from Fiji. And he's going to be sharing a little bit about his testimony and also a countrywide evangelist that is going to take Fiji by storm. And finally, at our 8 o'clock, the Bride of Christ is going to be the topic of our study. Who's the Bride of Christ? We want to know her. Well, Erin's going to share all about her for us today because she knows her. So we are going to be talking about it. And before we get into our next song, I also want to plug in our June appeal. Erin, why are we raising funds for Faith FM?
2: Do you know what? 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
1: This is Maranatha Singers with Sing Hallelujah.

0: morning, I'm Lee Harrison. The construction industry says the federal government's deal with the Greens to pass its tax reforms is disappointing. As part of the deal, investors won't be able to evade the capital gains tax increase by buying a property through a self-managed super fund. Existing homes purchased this way won't be affected. Melissa Byrne from the Master Builders Association says the laws will hurt the construction sector.
1: By clearing the path for tax hikes on housing, this agreement will be a hit to construction jobs, activity and housing supply while driving up rents.
0: There are fears the deadly H5 bird flu has crossed the WA border into South Australia. Two dead subantarctic seabirds have been found in South Australia. On the same coastline, birds carrying the H5N1 virus washed up in Western Australia. They're now undergoing testing, with results to be determined in the coming days. Experts say a controversial weed killer is safe to use if the correct advice is followed. After a lengthy review, Australia's chemical regulator has imposed new limits on the use of paraquat. The product is banned in 67 countries over previous links to Parkinson's disease. Australian Pesticides and Veterinary Medicines Authority spokesperson Scott Hansen says it can be used safely with restrictions.
2: So the APVMA decision keeps paraquat and diquat available, but with much tighter restrictions, including significantly lower application rates and improved protections for those who actually have to handle the chemicals.
0: New research shows unpaid carers could be $45,000 better off if super was paid on carer payments. A Super Members Council report has found more than 1 million Australians miss out on super because of the work they do, including those who step out of paid work to care for loved ones. Chief Executive Misha Schubert says the super system is meant to cover everyone.
3: But despite the fact that 17 million Australians get that terrific guarantee of retirement savings being put away to grow into a retirement nest egg for them, there are still some Australians who miss out, and one of those groups is carers.
0: A United Nations agency says a plan's underway to evacuate 11,000 seafarers through the Strait of Hormuz. The International Maritime Organization says it'll be done with cooperation from Iran, Oman, all other Gulf nations, as well as the United States. France has experienced its hottest day on record as a heatwave lingers over Europe and the UK. French officials have confirmed 40 people have drowned in the country since Thursday as temperatures hover above 40 degrees. London is also bracing for a 40-degree day tomorrow, with residents asked to take precautions. This is Air News. Blues 5/8 Mitchell Moses has leapt to the defence of Laurie Daly, calling criticism of the embattled coach unfair and crazy. Daly has been under fire since the Blues' dismal loss in Origin 2. Moses even calling out former Blues players for not supporting their state coach.
4: We should be getting behind Laurie as much as possible and supporting him no matter what. And if you've worn a blue jersey before, get behind him and support him. Don't bag him.
0: In the AFL, the Kangaroos will look to continue their push towards a first finals campaign in 10 years when they host the Bombers on Sunday. With his side sitting 10th on the ladder, North Melbourne midfielder Dylan Stevens says there's a buzz around the group.
5: It's definitely exciting. It's spoken about throughout the club that we have a 7-7 and our season's alive, which is kind of something that hasn't happened since 2019 or something, which is quite some time.
0: Aussie Kim Birrell has claimed a big scalp at the Lexus Eastbourne Open, winning in straight sets against her Czech opponent, Barbora Krejcikova, 6-3, 7-6. And Lisa Kitely has re-signed as coach of the Sydney Thunder's Women's Big Bash team for another 2 seasons. Australian Independent Radio News.
6: And in your weather this morning, Sydney has a high of 19, sunny with a late shower, to Melbourne, a high of 16, possible shower, Brisbane with a top of 22, mostly sunny, over in Perth, 21 degrees and sunny. Adelaide is 16 with a mostly sunny report, Hobart with a high of 11 and cloudy, Canberra 15 degrees, morning fog and frost, Darwin 32 degrees, sunny. Here in Newcastle it's 19 degrees, sunny with a shower or two, and our prayer city for this morning is Chongzhou, 34 degrees and cloudy.
7: 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With me, Scaffy, I have Aaron and producer Shell with me today, and we have been talking about what to do when working for God actually attracts opposition.
8: We have some engaging content. And if you have missed out on the first hour of the show, how can you go back and re-listen to it?
7: 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There's so many of them. There's one called Overcast, whatever. You just go there. And our podcast will probably be there. Just search for Breakfast, the Breakfast Show on Faith FM. And today's show, we are now going to talk about when it is more blessed to give than to receive. So Aaron's going to be sharing a story with us. And after that, we're going to be talking about a Brazilian couple that for the first time in history has been sentenced to jail for the crime of homeschooling their kids.
8: So severe.
7: It's not even a crime. It's not even a crime. We're going to be talking about that. It is a wild story, that one. We are also going to have an interview with Pastor Brian from Fiji on his testimony, his story of how he came to faith, and also about a project that is setting to take Fiji by storm. Yes, I'm talking about Fiji for Christ, where hundreds of sites simultaneously will be available in Fiji to share about the good news of Jesus Christ.
8: What a powerful way to spread the gospel. I can't wait for when this comes to Australia in a couple of years' time, next year.
7: Next year, yes, 2027. It's going to be Australia for Christ. Wow. And in our Bible study at 8 o'clock, we're going to have Aaron sharing with us the study on the bride of Christ. Who's the bride of Christ? Is he going to get married? You know, are we invited? Where is the invitations? You know, is there going to be food? All these things we're going to be talking about today in our 8 o'clock study. Producer Shao, before we get started, can we please get a quiz question?
9: You indeed can. What did God tell Joshua to keep always on his lips? I think this might be our hard one for today. What did God tell Joshua to keep always on his lips?
7: Well, certainly not lipsticks.
9: It was not lipstick, no.
8: Can confirm.
9: We can confirm that. Yes. That's definitely not the answer. 0491-064-669. What did God tell Joshua to keep always on his lips? Oh, so close, so
8: I'm
9: close.
8: I'm going to hold up my answer to the window and see if...
9: Not correct. Bow, bow.
8: Okay, it is not my word. Can confirm. What is...
7: Okay, I got it. I got that one. You, point
9: yes.
7: Four... Me.
9: Second attempt. Good job.
7: Second attempt, I got
8: hey,
7: it.
8: This
7: first
8: is...
7: attempt. I was quite there, but not there. You know, I was
8: it
7: like,
8: was
7: I was close, but not
8: lucky
7: quite.
8: This morning. Scabby.
9: Yeah, your first was also Aaron's first. You both
7: okay.
9: said the same thing.
7: Oh, right.
8: At least I was thinking the same as a pasta.
7: We need some multiple
9: right.
7: questions, Professor Shell, with A, B, C, and D so that Aaron can choose C.
8: C. Every time.
7: Her doctrine is C is always right. So if
9: yeah,
7: you're.
9: That's right.
8: And watch it now on Tuesday if you weren't.
7: You know, it was so funny because one of these shows, Aaron, I don't know if you remember, back, you know, a while ago when we were doing the program together, you said, no, I'm going to, you know, C is always the one right one. And said, oh, but today I'm going to choose B.
8: I'm going to change it up.
7: And then I think you chose B or A or something other than
8: and
7: C two times.
8: C.
7: And both times it was C.
8: Yeah. No, I distinctly remember that experience. Thanks for bringing it back to my vivid memory.
7: Oh, that was so funny.
8: All right, we need a Bible reference for this one so people can look it up at home and text in the answer.
9: Joshua 1:8.
7: Joshua 1:8. Okay.
8: Oh, I even know this whole passage. Joshua 1:9 is a very famous.
9: That's right. This one's
7: yeah,
9: just
7: be
9: before.
7: Strong and courageous.
9: Everybody knows Joshua 1:9.
8: The strong and courageous.
9: Poor little Joshua 1:8. Do we know that
8: forgotten.
9: One? We need it.
8: Hey, turn to your table of contents, work out where Joshua is, and look it up and text us in the answer to 0491-064-669. We want to see if you know what Joshua was encouraged to always have on his lips.
7: All right, Aaron, I want to ask you a question. Why do you think it's more blessed to give than to receive? I mean, don't everyone like just to receive?
8: Do you know what? The feeling of giving, and maybe you've, you know, if you're listening along in the car at home, maybe you have experienced how good it makes you feel to give, to be generous. And, you know, recently I had the privilege of flying up to Queensland for a work conference. And when I got there, Sanitarium, and Sanitarium is actually owned and run by the Seventh-day Adventist Church. Did you know that Weet-Bix, right, the people who make so good and up-and-goes and Weet-Bix, is that they're actually Adventists. We can be really proud of that. I love their products.
7: So every time that you're eating a Weet-Bix biscuit, you're actually helping to spread the gospel.
8: You are indeed, truly. And yeah. So, you know, when we arrived at this place, they Sanitarium had a whole bunch of free giveaways. They gave us, you know, free Weet-Bix and up-and-goes and so good, which everyone loves free food, except the event was fully catered and so didn't need it. And I'd flown up there. And when you fly with Jetstar, obviously your check-in luggage is very, very strict. And there's no way you can smuggle all that into your pocket.
7: Yes, to get the people to like weigh it,
8: right? And so like
7: while you're waiting on the line.
8: So then at the end of the event, they had extras. And so they gave us not just one of everything, but a second one of everything. And here I am, like this blessing has now turned into a burden because I've got all of this free stuff that I can't get back. And so we were up at Surfers Paradise and I'd gone for a run at the beach in the morning. And as I was on my way back to the hotel that we were staying at, I actually saw two homeless guys near the hotel. And I thought, you know what? Like, I wonder if this blessing that's now become a burden could become a blessing. And I had a meeting that I was meant to get back for and I had a bit of time and I thought, I'll just pop up to the room and I'll bring down one of each of the things. So one so good, one Weet-Bix and one up and go pack of like, you know, six pack. And I'll see if it can help these guys out. They look like they're doing it tough. And so I did. And as I came back down, I said to him, I said to the guy that was awake and looking interactive, I said, hey, my name's Aaron. What's your name? Because like we see in the Bible that Jesus always got to know people's names, right? And he called people by their name. And he said, oh, my name's Scott. And I was like, hi, Scott, can I shake your hand? Because we saw that Jesus, when he healed people, he would touch them, right? And Scott held out his hand and I'm a nurse and we wash our hands all the time. And I looked at this guy's hand and I was like, huh.
7: Yes.
8: I haven't been washed in a very long time.
7: You're seeing the germs moving around.
8: But I shook his hand.
7: Wow.
8: And I said to him, Scott, what's your mate's name? And he said, Tim, but he's had a big night and he probably won't wake up. And it's true, Tim did not wake up. But I said, would you guys like some brekkie this morning? I've got some free things that I'd like to share with you. And he looked at me and he said, you're joking. He said, well, I'm actually not, but here you are. And so I gave him the Weet-Bix, the pack of up and go and the so good. And as I walked away, before I walked away, I was like, what do I say next? Do I give him a God bless you? Do I give him a sermon? Do I run and just end the conversation here? It was quite awkward in my mind. And I just decided to say like, God bless you, you know? So that he knew it was coming from a Christian perspective.
7: Yeah, it's a gift from Jesus.
8: And so as I walked away, I just felt so happy. Like I felt this joy kind of bubbling up inside and almost had this hop, skip and a jump. And then I looked at my watch and I was like, I've still got a bit of time before the meeting. There is a second guy there. Now I know, you know, that they're hungry. I'm going to go back and get the second up and go, the second Weet-Bix and the second so good. And I was, you know, as mummies always have snacks with them, I'd also packed, you know, all these nuts and treats that I didn't really need to fly home with because I was going home that day. And so ran back up to my room, got all these things, came back down, and now I was like, hey, Scott! Scott looks up. And then I called out the other guy's name. We're not sure if he was still asleep. And I was like, hey, Tim! And this time Tim looks up. And I was like, hey! Now that I've already given them breakfast, I was like, do you want some lunch? Scott looks at me and do you know what he says? You're joking. And do you know what I saw? Scott was actually drinking the up and go and he'd poured some so good over the Weet-Bix in like this old Chinese takeaway container and was eating it with a corner of cardboard as his spoon. And
7: right.
8: And I was like, man, this dude was really just hungry. Like he was my own age, you know.
7: Yeah.
8: And it was so genuine. And so I shared with them this, the second round of all these products, plus these snacks that I'd had.
7: So what was there for lunch?
8: So I gave them the second round of all the Sanitarium stuff and then the snacks that I'd bought with them, right? So this is what I shared with them as another meal that could come. And he was like, you're joking. And I was like, shook the other guy's hand because now he was awake. And so then I walked away and this time, again, this incredible sense of like, man, that felt good. Like my blessing that had become a burden is now totally become a blessing again, because the Bible says it is more blessed to give than to receive. And it was true, because I had loved receiving this stuff for free, but to be honest, that was not the point of it. So this time now I headed back up to the meeting, which I was now late for, and I sat next to the organizer of this event. And I was like, it must have been written all over my face. Hey, I was super excited and just full of energy and smiles and joy. And she says to me, hey, we've got, like, what happened to you this morning? You're just buzzing. And I shared with her, like, quickly, this is what happened. And she said, well, we've got some spare leftovers from yesterday's buffet that I was going to give to the staff to take home, but now I want to give it to you because I think you know somewhere that it needs to go instead. So I bundle up all these leftovers from this, like, hotel extravagant buffet, take them down in bags, and this time there's a third guy there, and I call out their names. Like, hey, Scott. And Scott looks up. I'm like, hey, Tim. And Tim looks up. I was like, what's your mate's name? And like, he's Trevor. I was like, hi, Trevor. Do you guys want some dinner for tonight? Because now it's been three meals. And Scott goes out.
7: You are the lady with the meals.
8: He was like, you're joking. And so I shake their hands. And this time I'm like, God has fed you today, right? And so, and as I walked That's away really cool. this time, I just reflected, in the book of Acts, Matthew, Mark, Luke, and John, Acts and Romans follow on is how we learnt where this book is. In Acts chapter 20, verse 29, it says, you should remember the words of the Lord Jesus. It is more blessed to give than to receive. And I just want to encourage you, if God has blessed you with abundance of something, you know, at the moment we've got oranges coming out of our ears on our tree at home, like share them with others. If God
7: I got some of your oranges, by the way, and they were delicious. They were so juicy.
8: But if God has blessed you, you know, maybe your kids have got more toys than there's room for at home. Mm-hmm. Is there a way that you can share the excess, the abundance that God has blessed you with, to share with someone else, and that will in turn fill your cup and your joy today will overflow, because it is more blessed to give than to receive.
7: Amazing. Look, I love that story. It is like a fun story, but I think it highlights that, you know what? Jesus said that it is more blessed to give than to receive, because you can only give if you have an abundance. And if we are in a position to give, it means that God has blessed us abundantly. Speaking of give, if you want to give thanks to God, you know the Bible says that, you know, you can give thanks to God by thanksgiving. And thanksgiving is when you're giving because you're thankful. Yes. One of the ways to do that is by, God says, by helping the proclamation of the gospel. Mm. It's all over the Bible. These are what offerings are for. This is like a gift to Jesus. And one of the things that we would like to offer to you to help God to give your thanksgiving is by helping Faith FM to spread its words, to spread this message further than we have ever had. We're currently reaching 3.3 million Australians, but you know what? 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It's tax deductible, and you can write down the word Faith Builders so we know that you've been listening to our show. This is Folk Hymnal again. Lord, I-

0: This was Folk Hymno, Our God is Good. It's now the time for the answer to the quiz question. Producer Shell, over to you.
1: This was hard show.
2: It was. We did get quite a few people who got it right, so well done. What did God tell Joshua to keep always on his lips? That was the book of the law.
1: Well, my guess was my word.
0: It said the word of God's word, and then it said the book of the law. Yeah.
1: Well done to Davo. That was an outstanding result.
2: Davo, Janelle, Liz, they all got that one. Yeah.
0: Mm-hmm. All right. Now, let's talk about this story that's coming from Brazil. I think that people are talking about it all over the place, actually, because it has drawn a lot of attention. So the story, Aaron, is about a family, Adalto and Yera Denardi, with their two daughters, Lorena and Alicia. They're 15 and 11 years old. And during the pandemic in 2020, their school went fully online. And look, the girls were struggling. They were struggling academically. And the school was, they studied at public school in the countryside of the state of São Paulo in Brazil, in a city called Jails.
1: Jails?
0: Yeah, but
1: it's a bit prophetic.
0: It's a bit of a prophetic, yeah.
1: Oh, no.
0: not like J-A-I-L-S, but J-A-L-E-S. So in Portuguese, you'd say Jales. And the girls were thriving. They were thriving. And look, the parents, they said, look, you know what? Since we're going to do homeschooling with the kids, we're going to do it right. So the girls had mathematics and geography. They learned Latin, piano. They both became accomplished pianists at their age and performing. They excelled. And the family had a policy as well where the girls had to read at least 30 books each per year, which is 30. Way above any national average, I think, in any country,
1: more than
0: let alone
1: a fortnight
0: in Brazil.
1: Wow.
0: Yes. So they're doing great. But then after the pandemics, you know, some of the school clerks were going through the systems and they didn't really know what happened because there was not a lot of communication. And then their school realized, hey, wait a minute, there's two students missing. There is, you know, Alicia and Lorena, they're missing. They're not here. So their standard procedure is to notify the public ministry and the education department. Say, hey, we have two students that are not, because in Brazil you're obligated to enroll to provide education for children. And there is a crime in Brazil called intellectual neglect, which is you're neglecting a child to learn, and that is a crime.
1: Intellectual neglect.
0: And they say, oh, we don't know what's going on. Maybe it's intellectual neglect. And those laws came into a period of time in Brazil where a big worry was, in particularly in rural communities, children that were skipping school and oftenly publicly funded, like public schools, so that they could work in farms. Mm. And basically, Brazil said, look, we don't want kids working in farms their whole life. We want them to learn how to read, how to write, how to do mathematics so that they can dream of a better future. So that's where these legislations come from originally. Mm. So they prosecuted and then they started a case, and it had to be brought by the judge. But before it was brought to the judge, the girls had been assessed by a psychologist. They had been assessed by the prosecutor of the case that works for the ministry, the public ministry in Brazil. And they found out that these girls were excelling. They were thriving.
1: They were being deprived.
0: They were actually impressed. So they came to the judge, and even the prosecutor says, the prosecutor, not even the defense lawyer, the defense attorney, they said, the prosecutor said to the judge, judge, look, I recommend that you withdraw all the complaints, because these girls are doing extremely well.
1: Wow.
0: They are far exceeding the standards that we have in Brazil. But the judge looked at them and says, thank you, prosecutor, for wanting to drop the charge, but I'm not going to drop the charge. I'm actually going to sentence them to 50 days in jails for a crime against, you know, these children, and for intellectual neglect. The reason? Because according to the judge, the parents failed to teach sex, gender, and equality mandatory subjects to the girls. That's the reason number one. And number two, because the girls didn't like to listen to funk music in Brazil or certain Asia, which were just very, oftentimes very worldly musics, but although very popular. And because the girls said that they didn't really like those music styles, the judge said, this is your parents' fault because you're not being inclusive enough.
1: You're joking.
0: Yes. So the inclusivity troops, they, you know, the ideology just got the best out of the judge. And the judge even says, you know, the old tactic, accuse others from the things that you're guilty of. So the judge says, by the way, I think that you as parents, you are indoctrinating your girls ideologically. You're using them as pawns for your Christian ideology.
1: Goodness me, that's ludicrous.
0: That's ludicrous. And but the judge says, look, because I'm magnanimous, I mean, he didn't say this, but like he kind of think, okay, you know, you can either go to jail 50 days right now, or while you appeal to your sentence, you can serve your sentence in liberty by doing 2 years of mandatory community volunteer service, plus enrolling the kids in the actual school. The problem was the community service center that the judge sentenced them to go was over 250 kilometers away from their home, meaning that they would have to basically lose their jobs if they want to serve that sentence.
1: This is a crazy story.
0: It's a crazy story. It's gaining a lot of notoriety in Brazil. It's rekindling homeschooling conversation in Brazil. Because this is the thing. In Brazil, homeschooling has ruled, it's not unconstitutional, but it's kind of in a gray, legal gray area. Because it's not regulated. So a lot of times you are at the mercy of judges and, education departments to say that, look, you know, that you are doing the right thing. So parents, they estimate there are about 70,000 children do homeschooling in Brazil, which is not a lot, but it's a substantial number nonetheless. And parents, that I've met some parents that homeschool in Brazil, and not only they have high standards because they need to prove, they actually take pictures of absolutely every, and they keep files of every single thing that these kids do every single day, just in case if they are inquired by an education officer, that it can say, hey, look, we're not neglecting our children intellectually. We're actually giving them the absolute very best education that we can.
1: Absolutely.
0: And in many cases, I've heard stories where the Department of Education say, look, just keep doing the great job. Maybe just check in the school like once a week just to make sure that the kids are doing fine. But look, keep going, whatever you're doing, keep going. In other cases, it has been hard. There's another story from another family that they were liable to pay 1.4 million reais. That's like $300,000. 1,000 reais were about, you know, $250 every day, per day that they refused to take their kids to school, to the public school.
1: What?
0: And that kept on going for 2 years until finally the judge blocked the bank accounts of the family. And the family like going, surrendering to this overwhelming pressure to say, okay, we are going to enroll the kids in the school. And then the judge dropped all of the charges and they didn't need to pay anything. But you can see how much pressure some of these families are facing.
1: So these families, are they able to seek homeschooling permissions elsewhere, you know, by traveling abroad and doing it successfully in other countries? Like, we don't experience that.
0: I mean, it's very hard to migrate to other countries. And particularly, this is probably not going to constitute a valid visa. Like, you're not going to another country and say, hey, why are you coming here? Oh, because I want to homeschool my kids. You need to be able to find a job or something. It is very expensive. The Brazilian currency is not particularly strong. So going overseas is not really a choice.
1: Wow.
0: For the vast majority of the families. Unless, you know, you can have, you know, you can get a visa and obtain a kind of a job in another country. But yeah, so that's not a big choice. So a lot of these families, they are homeschooling their kids and they're banking on the provision that the Constitution of Brazil says that it is the responsibility of the parents and the state to provide a good education for children. So that's what the Constitution said, but it doesn't say exactly how.
1: Yeah, good is there in inverted commas, isn't it? You know,
0: yeah, like, or an appropriate, you know, and it is.
1: Even the prosecutor wanting to drop the charges, you know, and identifying that these children were not being neglected intellectually, that they weren't being disadvantaged, that in fact they were excelling above.
0: Way above.
1: That the standard
0: was. Yeah. So everybody's like gobsmacked with all that happened. Nobody can understand. And, you know, if the judge was being more reasonable, people say, hey, why don't you just say, hey, just do this curriculum, tick these boxes, teach how everyone, but talk about this subject of inclusivity, respect, sexual, whatever, you know, and these kinds of things, and move on with your life. But no, he wanted them to be in jail. So, but look, that story has attracted a lot of attention. The kids' family and the girls, they were called to testify in the Brazilian Senate.
2: Wow.
0: So a bunch of senators, some of these senators already filed a complaint against that judge so that he can be disciplined for overreach.
1: Yes, okay.
0: And so that's rekindling. And look, Jesus said to his disciples that for them not to be afraid when they are brought before the judges and they were brought before the rulers of the earth, because God was going to give them the right things to say at the right time to promote his word. So sometimes God allows us to go through trials, some tribulations, to difficult periods. But maybe through that, homeschooling will receive a second view. People will realize that homeschooling is actually a very valid and healthy alternative for education if the parents are willing to put in the time, to put in the effort. And therefore, they can finally regulate it and just make it legal for whoever qualifies and wants to do that.
2: Wow.
0: So look, I am praying for them. I'm praying that God is going to overturn this decision for good. They have been helped by the Alliance for Defending Freedom in the United States. They have an international branch. They're helping them as their lawyers pro bono, so free of charge. I really appreciate the ministry that these religious liberty charities do. And yeah.
1: You know, like certainly homeschooling, it's not for everyone, but for those that it is, it provides incredible ratios. You know, if you've got one parent to two kids or something like that, it's very different to having 28 kids in your classroom. My kids are a long way off that. They're just toddlers and babies at home. But what a fascinating discussion around religious liberty.
0: Yeah, look, and if it's done right, I'm a big fan of homeschooling.
2: Hmm.
0: And speaking of homeschooling, one great book, if you're homeschooling, one great book that you can give to your children to read is the book Messiah. Messiah is the rewriting of the book of Desire of Ages, which is, I believe, in my opinion, the best ever biography of Jesus ever crafted by human hands, other than, of course, the Bible. It is going to share the story of Jesus. It's going to paint a vivid movie picture in your brain. It's going to strengthen your faith. It's going to develop your character. It's a great book for both children and adults alike. And you can get a free copy today from us if you text me hashtag Messiah to 0491 064669. 0491 064669. This is Atake Jr. with Love from the Tree.

0: So today I am honored to interview Brian, Pastor Brian from Fiji, and he's going to be sharing a little bit of his testimony with us. Good morning to you, Pastor Brian. It's great to have you with us.
1: Good morning, my friend. It's so nice to be here. It's indeed a blessing. And as you mentioned my name, Brian, I'm not an Englishman. I am an Indian from Fiji.
0: Okay.
1: And yes, and I am a pastor. Serving the church in Fiji for about 25 years.
0: Oh, wow. And I heard that you're serving at the Seventh-day Adventist Church there in Fiji as an evangelist. So what does it mean? What do you do?
1: Okay. Yes, I am an evangelist, and I also look after the evangelism department of the church in Fiji. And yes, because I am Indian, I focus more on our Indian community back home, where we share the gospel to the people of my race. And also now we have begun to do a multi-ethnic approach, which means that we are starting to work with all ethnic groups. And the church has given me this responsibility to come up with ways and means where we just mix and match and do things that we can reach out all cultures of people, all ethnic people, and have them in our churches.
0: All right. I actually want to ask you, you know, particularly how, you know, do you do to share the gospel? What are bridges that you find in common with the Hindu population in Fiji? But before we get into there, I just want to take one step back and ask about how did you become a Christian? So were your parents Christians or were your parents Hindu? Tell me a little bit about your upbringing and how did you come to the Lord?
1: Oh, okay. My mom and my dad are both from Hindu backgrounds. But when I was born, my parents were Anglicans. And in 1984, my mom met up with this Fijian lady at work who shared the gospel with her at her workplace, which brought curiosity to my mom. And she thought, I better learn and know what this is all about. So this couple, this lady with her husband, started visiting us until they were able to share everything to my mom, and my mom was fully convinced. And she was also followed by my dad. So they became Adventist in August 1984. However, the challenge was there was a pastor who was not an indigenous Fijian. He was a Rotuman. He came to my island and he challenged the church and said, "How many of you are going to heaven?" Almost everyone in church lifted their hands up. Then he said, "None of you are going to heaven." That caused an uproar in church. But then he explained, "How can you go to heaven if it is only you who come to church and your Hindu brothers, your Chinese brothers, your Tuman brothers, all the other ethnic groups are not coming to church?" So that made it possible in 1984 to open the eyes and the hearts of our church members back then to reach out. And that's how my mom and my dad became Adventists.
0: That is so interesting. So, Benny, so you grew up as is a Seventh-day Adventist, like since your early memories were around the Adventist church?
1: Yes.
0: And why did you decide that, you know, how did you decide to become a pastor and a preacher?
1: Okay. When I was 10, this is an interesting one. When I was 10, one of the elders in the church came up to me and said, "Hey, Pastor Brian," when I was 10 years old, and he said, "Would you like to preach?" And I looked at him and said, "Would you like to preach on a junior Voice of Youth?" They used to have Junior Voice of Youth. And I said, why not? So they set up and chose 12 young people between the age of 10 and 15. And I was 10 back then. And they gave us sermons and we were to prepare and preach. My dad prepared my sermon. It was on the law of God. And when the church was set up, they had to put bricks behind the pulpit so that the people could see me. So when, after I preached, that confirmed to me at that age that I will be God's mouthpiece all my life.
0: Do you still remember how you felt when you were up there preaching God's word?
1: They call it just like what Lyle said about this young man who's coming to Wainandui for the August Fiji for Christ. Say, he is quiet, but when he's on the pulpit, he's a cracker. So that's what the people told me. Hey, you were a cracker at the age of 10. And that confirmed to me. I felt that the Lord has chosen me and his spirit was moving in me at that age.
0: That's amazing. So now you're dedicating your life to share the truths about the good news about the life, death and resurrection of Jesus to your brothers and sisters in Fiji. And in particular, you mentioned you have a special burden for people with Indian background, a Hindu background. But what are some of the challenges to preach to our Hindu brothers and sisters? And what are some of the common things, what are some of the things that we have in common that you use to build that connection with them?
1: Well, our Indian brothers and sisters, they are very special. They are very religious. As Paul says to the Athens, you are really religious. And they are religious. And because they are religious, they know that they have everything. They are able to keep on moving. And with Indians, or with our Hindu brothers and sisters, it's very important to be genuine with them. Genuine. When you make friends, genuine friendship. You don't use, don't abuse. And also, friendship evangelism has worked a lot with us. Door knocking and praying with them in their homes has worked a lot with us. And of course, public evangelism, where we get them together and we speak and we preach and we share the good news of the gospel. So, the challenge is because most Hindus, they already have what they need. They already have their gods.
0: They have their spiritual needs fulfilled, or so they feel.
1: Yes, that's how they feel. Because they are more of materialistic, I would say. So if you have, that means God is with you. If you don't have, that means you are far away from God.
0: You mean have money?
1: Money or building or cars or whatsoever.
0: So if you're being blessed in this life, that means that God's favor is upon you automatically.
1: Yes, yes. So so to go with that, sometimes, you know, when you visit them, and as I believe and as a lot of preachers believe, it's the work of the Holy Spirit. We do our part. So we do friendship, we share with them, we pray with them. Sometimes we do a full series of Bible study. They attend a full series of meetings, but they still do not decide to follow Jesus. We are not discouraged with that. We are happy that they have heard.
0: They have had the opportunity. Because one of the things that that I've heard from our Hindu friends is that they're very tolerant. They're very open to new gods because their worldview allow for multiple gods. So they say, let me just hear about your God. Oh, that's nice, but I have mine. And the gods that, you know, have been serving my family, or we have been serving them for a long time, they don't fully have that need. But for those who do, you know, have you met any Hindus that made the decision, said, you know what, I'm going to follow Christ and exclusive of any other god? What is it that they have found in Jesus that they couldn't find in their Hindu religion?
1: Yes, I have a lot who have chosen to follow Jesus. One thing a lot of them say is that the peace. They might have the money, they might have the everything they want, but the peace. When they follow Jesus, they have a peace that really gives them comfort, really, really, really allows them to sleep well at night. We had this businessman, he ran a garment factory. He was stressed. You could see he
0: Sorry, what kind of factory was?
1: Garment factory.
0: What is that?
1: They sew clothes. They make garments,
0: t-shirts
1: and shorts and shirts and t-shirts.
0: Whatever. Yeah.
1: And so he was not sleeping at night. Mm-hmm. He couldn't get the business running. It was going on debt. Mm-hmm. And one of our elders who runs one of the Indian churches went, visited with him and prayed with him. And suddenly he started feeling that peace. And eventually he just shut down the business and he went into went to church, got baptized, and then he started doing ministry. And he said he feels accomplished now. A time was when he was earning money, a lot of money, but now he is he is fulfilled in his life.
0: It's amazing because what I'm hearing is that they're finding in Jesus this God that wants to be in our lives, wants to be our friends, that can be reached 24/7. No, it doesn't matter where you are. You don't have to go to a specific shrine or temple or to bring an offering or to pay something for some. You know, God is genuinely interested in having a relationship with us.
1: Yes.
0: And I don't think that you can actually have that relationship with these, you know, other gods that are part of the Hindu worldview.
1: Yes.
0: You can have a transaction with them, but not a relationship like, as you know, like Jesus offers.
1: Yeah. You know, one of the biggest thing is, as Paul said, you are really religious, but I have Jesus, someone I can give you, you know. And so when they understand this, it's a big blessing. Hindus are very good people. They're very kind, very receptive, very accepting. But when they find Jesus, I tell you, it's another level. It's another level.
0: Wow, it's amazing. And, you know, Brian, so tell me a little bit about also this project that you have in your heart, because one of the things that you're trying to do is to ensure that more followers of Jesus, particularly of your church,

0: and they're worshipping there. And a lot of them leave because they say, they start to question, how can we worship in such a place? So the burden in my heart right now is, we as evangelists, we preach, we bring the people to the Lord, and we also talk about the backdoor syndrome where people live. And one of the causes of the backdoor syndrome is no place of worship. So the burden in my heart is to build churches. And with our administration back home in Fiji, we plan to build 200 churches in the next 5 years. Well, this is faith project. We don't have the money. We don't have the funds. We have the land. People are giving land. They are donating land towards these projects. But we don't have the money to build. So one of that burns in my heart, one of the burdens that burns in my heart is to find people who are willing to help us build these churches. So if you would like to come and build a church, we are happy to have you, my friend.
1: All right. So if you're interested in flying to Fiji, helping to build a church, or perhaps if God has placed in your heart a desire to contribute in other ways, perhaps with your skills, perhaps with your money, perhaps with your time, text us here, hashtag Fiji to 0491-064-669. Again, hashtag Fiji to 0491-064-669. And we will give you more information about how you can participate. We will connect you with Pastor Brian, and we can make this happen. What an incredible vision.
0: Yes.
1: You know, we take some things for granted sometimes here in Australia, because oftentimes we can worship God in the comfort of our churches, or even sometimes a community hall, or a building, or our home. We don't know what it is to, if we had to go, you know, every week, every Sabbath, and worship God and being beaten down by the elements, by scorching sun, by pouring rain. And sometimes the weather in Fiji can be quite unforgiving too.
0: And you have to put down the shed, and you don't have church that week.
1: Yeah. Well, so if you want to be able to help Pastor Brian fulfill this vision, this dream, to have our Fijian brothers and sisters having a comfortable place where they can worship God irrespective of how's the weather outside, again, hashtag Fiji to 0491-064-669. Pastor Brian, thank you so much for your time today.
0: Thanks so much for sharing
1: your story, your testimony, and all the best with your ministry up in Fiji.
0: Thank you, and God bless you too.

0: That was West Coast Baptist Church with The Eye of the Storm. We have a June appeal on, and we have Aaron in with us. And I just wanted to ask you a question, Aaron. What do you like about Faith FM? Because you were a listener before you started coming in.
1: I was, and now I have the privilege of sharing on Faith FM Breakfast Show. Do you know what I love is that this puts the Word of God into people's hands that may not ever walk into a church, or maybe they haven't walked into a church yet, and yet they're able to tune in from the comfort of their car, the comfort of their home. 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Mm-hmm. 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
0: That's right. 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
3: Good morning, I'm Lee Harrison. There's concern a storm forecast to sweep past the coastline of WA could drive more bird flu-infected animals to Australia's coastline. Two cases of the H5N1 strain of the virus have been identified in the region. It's believed they've washed up from outbreak hotspots such as Heard Island. SA scientists are awaiting test results to see whether the deadly bird flu has crossed the border. Two seabirds found dead on Fowler's Bay Beach are being tested. A data centre giant has bought $165 million worth of land originally set aside for homes. Gabrielle Hodson has more.
4: Australian data centre giant NextDC has bought 169 hectares of land on the outskirts of Geelong. The Age says the Lovely Bank site was previously set aside for more than 2,000 homes, subject to council approval. The massive purchase comes as 36 mayors from around the world make a joint pact in London that data centre growth won't be detrimental to communities or the planet. But local government may have little control over the development of data centres. In Victoria, many large projects are approved directly by the planning minister, bypassing local planning laws and removing the right for the community to appeal if the project is of economic significance. Gabriel Hodson reporting.
3: France has sweltered through its hottest day on record in the mid-40s. Dozens of drowning deaths have been recorded across France and Germany since Thursday. In a special address at London Climate Action Week, United Nations Secretary General Antonio Guterres issued this warning.
5: We have just lived through the 11 hottest years ever recorded. And today, this city and far beyond are experiencing the hottest day of the year with higher temperatures to come. London isn't just calling, it's cooking.
3: Scientists have found evidence a crater discovered in outback WA was created 3 billion years ago, the oldest on Earth. Geologists discovered the rock formations near the town of Marble Bar in the Pilbara. Curtin University professor Chris Kirkland says testing of crystal minerals confirms it to be the oldest known asteroid impact site on Earth.
6: So these individual little crystals, smaller than the width of a human hair, contain lots of uranium, and that uranium over time changes to lead. So if we can measure the ratio of the uranium to lead, we can calculate an age, and that's how we can work out how old it is.
3: In other news, the International Maritime Organization is coordinating a plan to evacuate more than 11,000 seafarers stranded in the Strait of Hormuz. The UN agency says they're working with nations in the region to ensure their safe exit as Iran and the US engage in talks about the strait's future management. A study has found most IVF add-ons have no proven fertility benefits. Up to 90% of Australian patients pay for extras, including steroids, plasma injections, and acupuncture. The University of Melbourne says there's little to no evidence that they increase the odds of having a baby. And Australia has ranked second behind the United States in a global measure of how countries will deal with the AI revolution. This is Air News.
1: And the weather today, Sydney has a high of 19 degrees, sunny with a late shower or two, Melbourne with a top of 16, possible shower, Brisbane 22 degrees, mostly sunny, over in Perth 21 degrees, sunny, Adelaide 16, mostly sunny, down in Hobart a top of 11 degrees and cloudy, Canberra 15 degrees with morning fog and frost, Darwin 32 degrees and sunny, here in Newcastle 19 degrees, sunny with a shower or two, and the city we're praying for today is Guangzhou with 34 degrees and cloudy.
7: 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This is the third hour of our program. We're going to be studying the topic, The Bride of Christ, today in our Bible study series on growing in a relationship with God. But before we get into any of that, before we get into the text messages that came through, before we get into a little bit more about our prayer city, we are going to have a new quiz question. So please, producer Shell, what is the quiz number four of the show?
0: I can produce a question for you. Okay, who does 2 Corinthians say we should not be unequally yoked with?
1: All right.
0: In 2 Corinthians, we should not be unequally yoked with who? We have a correct answer. Correct answer.
1: Mine. Yes.
0: Well,
1: my first
0: done.
1: Of the morning. Yes.
7: We kind of touched on that in our first study this morning, haven't we? About that topic.
0: Okay, good.
1: Yeah, I think it's coming up.
7: Mm-hmm.
0: Okay, 0491-064-669 for you to text in what you think the answer is for this question. Who does 2 Corinthians say we should not be unequally yoked with? You can actually find that in chapter 6 and verse 14. Text to 0491-064-669. And Stuart has texted in the correct answer, so yay, but he's also said that he loves the music and the great biblical content on Faith FM.
1: Stuart, wonderful. A very good morning to you. Do you know what? I want to do a little shout out here. I was at I actually know this person who's texted in, and I was at his church, and he made beetroot hummus and sent us home with some. And can I just say, Stuart, you make a great beetroot hummus.
0: Well, I want to try the beetroot one, Stuart. I got to try his pumpkin one at big camp he gave me.
1: What a fabulous
0: ministry. It was really good.
1: You know, hummus may just be the best dip ever.
0: It is.
7: Yeah, look, I visited
1: carrots.
7: Stuart's church as well, and I've gotten away with a piece of homemade bread that
1: wow,
7: he made.
1: What a ministry.
7: The bread was amazing. Look, in regards to beetroot hummus, pumpkin hummus, jalapeno hummus, banana hummus, you would never look, banana, you can never beat the original. I understand. I get the
0: You're
7: idea.
0: You're such a purist.
7: I'm a purist. Hummus is hummus, and it has to be lemony. No garlic, please. Thank you.
0: Yes, we will have to agree to disagree on that. I like the very lemony, but I like a little bit of garlic.
1: All right,
0: so not like strong garlic, but it's got to have some.
1: Between the three of us this morning, can we come up with the hummus, the classic ingredients? What is required to make a hummus? You need chickpeas?
7: Yes, chickpeas.
0: Tahini.
1: Lemon.
0: Salt.
1: Lemon. Salt.
7: Garlic. Lemon, salt. Garlic is totally optional. Unless you're fighting off against vampires or bats and then you want to make sure that your breath is going to be a good security
1: immunity,
7: then yes. I mean, garlic is great. I love garlic and everything. Except hummus. No, hummus is just too precious.
1: Anyway, I just want to say it is great to see the people texting in and claiming our giveaway today as well, which is one of my favorite travel books. It is The Messiah, which is the modern day version of Desire of Ages, which Ellen White actually penned. And it really, over 100 years ago, brings so much light to the story of Jesus found in the Bible and all of the healings, the miracles, the great controversy that goes on behind it. But this is a great condensed version. If you want to read it while you are traveling, or maybe you're a couple of pages is a chapter kind of person like I am, please text us into the studio 0491-064-669 with hashtag Messiah to claim your free giveaway today. We are about to go into our Bible study segment. And as we do, I want to start off with a question to those who are in the studio with me this morning. How many years have you been married? Producer Shell.
7: Competition 31. Here today.
1: 31. Oh, Scaffy, what
7: 31
1: about
7: and
1: you?
7: 31 and a half. Yes. Well, I've been married for 11 years, turning 12 this year.
1: Turning 12? That sounds like a school-age kid.
0: I'm going to be 12. Yeah.
1: Well, we are hot on your heels. We're coming up 5 years this weekend.
7: Oh, that's a long way from coming hot on my heels. But it's nice. It's very sweet.
1: Do you know what? I am the daughter of a pastor, and so my dad, he did refuse to do our premarital counseling because he said there's some things that, you know, the future son-in-law should probably not be discussing with the future father-in-law. Just need that third person. But
7: yeah,
0: that was wise.
7: Good call.
1: We
0: very
1: got
0: wise.
1: Our youth director to do it instead. But he did get to walk me down the aisle and then continue walking up on stage to do the service, which was just
7: that's very nice.
1: So special. And, you know,
7: where was your wedding?
1: Up at Stewart's Point, so Yarra Holiday Park. It was about an hour south of
0: Cross
1: Harbour.
0: You guys had like a long week, wedding. It was like a two-day wedding or something.
1: Well, yeah, it was almost like a wedding week. Because it was a destination wedding, people are traveling in, you know, almost interstate for it for some guests. It was right on the brink of a COVID lockdown. And so literally our reception finished 9:30, 10 o'clock at night. And at midnight, there was a wedding ban.
7: Really?
1: And
7: wow.
1: So some, like,
7: you dodged
1: like
7: that
1: three
7: bullet.
1: Of our 150 guests couldn't get home. And thankfully they had children that were renovating their houses that they stayed with and helped for the next few weeks because they couldn't get back to WA. But
7: that is crazy.
1: All of that to say, how special are weddings?
7: Very special. Speaking of which, I was sharing with Erin this morning, Producer Shell, there is a new statistics that has come up from a research group in the United States, and they found out that being married, like officially married, you know, like in the papers, it actually is the stronger predictor of a continuous healthy marriage relationship. Like, let me explain to you. They run this survey among hundreds and thousands of peoples, and they realized that for families that in the United States that were not married on paper, their rates of divorce were about 46%.
1: So people who are a partner.
7: Yeah, partners.
1: De facto.
7: Like de facto partner. Yeah, right. They're living together, but it never really went through the motions of actually officializing, you know, formally or in a public fashion, the relationship. For the families that married on paper, the rate of divorce was 26%, almost half.
1: Half. Wow.
7: Yes, half. And they controlled for all other factors, including like education, socioeconomic relationship, socioeconomic status, if you have children or no children, like they manage all of that. And they realize like just by when you're saying in public, I'm committed to that person for the rest of my life, that in and of itself had an incredible power in actually keeping that relationship stable for many, many years.
1: So I wonder if this translates as well to something like baptism, where someone makes a public commitment and a public proclamation of their faith in God, that that's very different to, you know, just saying in the quiet of your own house, your own room, saying, you know, God, I'm sold out for you. But if you do that in public, just like this statistic on people going through with a wedding ceremony, kind of solidifies that commitment that they're making to their partner, to their, you know, significant other.
7: Absolutely.
1: In a way that reduces by almost 50% that rate of divorce.
7: Yeah.
1: That's fascinating.
7: And I think that when you don't have a commitment like that, like you've done in public, I think that a lot of people have in the back of their minds, oh, you know what? I never said I was going to be committed to you. So kind of have an easy
1: Your
7: way
1: word
7: out.
1: Against my word.
7: Yeah. Look, I've met people that were partners, right? They never married and on a paper said, hey, well, I mean, you've been together for like, you know, so many years.
1: Yeah, like 20
7: nine. Yeah. In this case, I think it was like 8 or 7 years or something. And then I was asking that person, none of them, they were Christians, by the way. They were not Christians. And then I was asking him, hey, why didn't you get married? And he said, oh, the guy said to me, hey, I don't want to go through the vows. I don't believe in the vows. So I said, hey, so are you telling me that if your partner, for example, if she falls sick, you're not going to stay by her? And he said, no, just going to leave her and just find someone else that's not sick.
1: No.
7: Oh, I was shocked, just
1: in
7: as you.
1: In sickness and in health.
7: But, yeah.
1: I just want a big shout out to Jackie, who's texted in. Hubby and I celebrated 37 years of marriage today.
7: Oh, happy congratulations.
1: And Davo, Tina and I celebrated 40 years our anniversary, and they've listed all the children that they've got, grandchildren and just, you know, great-grandchildren as well. Just
7: wow,
1: praise God
7: amazing.
1: For the gift of marriage.
7: Very
1: and
7: fruitful
1: truly,
7: relationship.
1: It is such a blessing. We're going to open our Bibles to the...
7: 6 kids, 10 grandkids and 2 grand...
1: They have been fruitful and multiplied in the...
7: I don't know, sorry. So it's 6 kids, 10...
1: Six kids, ten grandkids.
7: Yes.
1: Yeah.
7: Wow. Amazing.
1: Nah, just awesome. Like I said, we are so close to catching up. But open your Bibles with us if you are at home, and if you're in the car, listen along. We're going to the last book of the Bible. You don't need your table of contents for this one. Open to Revelation and almost the last chapter as well. We're going to go to Revelation chapter 21. And starting in verse 9, do you know what, Scaffy, something I like to do before I read the Bible is I like to pray, because we are reading God's word and I want to make sure that I'm not interpreting it through what I think is a good idea, but listening for God's voice. So close your eyes with me and let's pray.
7: Yeah, if you're driving. Yeah, if you're driving, keep your eyes wide open unless you want to see Jesus sooner than
1: No. Here we go. All right, let's pray. Heavenly Father, Lord, as we open your word again this morning, I pray that you would help us to understand more of your character and your plan for us and your great love in your precious name. Amen. Scaffy, would you read for us, please, Revelation chapter 21, verses 9 to 11?
7: Yeah, sure. Then one of the seven angels who had the seven bowls full of the seven last plagues came and spoke with me, saying, "Hey, come here. I will show you the bride, the wife of the Lamb." And he carried me away in the spirit to a great and high mountain and showed me the holy city, Jerusalem, coming down out of heaven from God, having the glory of God. Her brilliance was like a very costly stone, as a stone of crystal clear jasper.
1: Beautiful. So the bride is here. What? What is the bride from this text?
7: Yeah, this Jerusalem that is in heaven.
1: The holy city,
7: the
1: Jerusalem.
7: New Jerusalem.
1: And it descends out of heaven from God. And it's described as shining with the glory of God. And if you read on to the end of this chapter, it just describes the brilliance of this. And we might go into it a little bit later on, what the physical appearance of the New Jerusalem will look like. And it reminds me of Jerusalem, you know, the song that we all sing at Christmas carols.
7: Jerusalem.
1: I want to know. That one, yes.
7: Oh, I love that one. It's one of my faves.
1: But here, the disciple John has been exiled onto the island of Patmos, and he's given a vision as to what it will be like when we are reunited with God for eternity. So we know that this is a place that no eye has seen, no mind can imagine, no ear has ever heard what it will be like. And the human language is actually unable to describe what it will be
7: wow.
1: like. It's only known to those that will see it. It's just beyond our comprehension what the new heaven and the new earth will be like. So God shows John this vision of a place where we look forward to the wedding of the Lamb. And this is a unique kind of wedding. Mm. Here, if we're talking about the bride being the city, do we see, Scaffy, anywhere else that the bride is explained as being someone as opposed to some place?
7: Yeah, yes, look, that's a really good point, because we have that connection of the bride of Christ being Jerusalem. When we look at the Old Testament, we see some examples where Israel was equated to the bride of a bride or a wife of God. If we go to the letters of the Apostle Paul, he says that he's preparing the church as he's preparing a bride to the bridegroom.
1: Yes.
7: So there is a connection there in the Bible that the bride of Christ can symbolize at the same time both the city, the place, the New Jerusalem, but I think most importantly so, the contents of that city, and by contents I mean the people, the inhabitants, the people
1: So there's quite a unique relationship here between the city and the people who live in the city.
7: Yeah.
1: And that intimacy almost between them and God, that as a bride is beautifully adorned for her husband. And in fact, in verse 2 of that same chapter, chapter 21 of Revelation, it uses that phrasing exactly. It says, "And I saw the holy city, the New Jerusalem, coming down from God out of heaven like a bride beautifully dressed or adorned for her husband." And when you think about the effort that a bride goes into to prepare herself and the event of a wedding, that is an all-consuming task. And I'm challenged by this. Am I preparing my own heart with the same intensity for Jesus as I was to get married to my earthly husband? You know, does it become that, you know, I've got to have the flowers and the cake and the venue and the lights and the music and the dress and, you know, all the guest list, all of that effort that goes into it. And as we unpack this morning, this concept of the New Jerusalem and our hearts being prepared for living in eternity with Jesus, it is our prayer that you would stay around as we continue to unpack Revelation 21 and have a look at what this place looks like. We're going to listen now to Betty Karma Adventist College as they sing a song about the New Jerusalem.

0: This was Jerusalem by the Betikama Adventist College Choir in the Solomon Islands. And if you want to give the gift of a one-way ticket to the New Jerusalem to...
1: Oh, I like that!
0: To everybody that listens to the show. Look, we gotta help us because we want to give absolutely everyone this one-way ticket to visit the New Jerusalem and to dwell there forever with Jesus, where there's going to be no more tears, no more sin, no more death, because all the first things would have passed away. But the only way we can do this is by preaching the gospel, giving people the opportunity to see Jesus, to get to know him for who he is, and to make a decision to place their faith in him. And the way to do this is by, one of the ways is preaching this gospel through the radio, through Faith FM. 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And you can make a tax-deductible donation. You can send in your in the message box. You can type in that you are a faith builder. That's what we're calling all of our mission partners, faith builders. You're building other people's faiths with us. And today's recommended donation amount is $24 because, number one, it is the 24th of July. And then number two, because there's 12 tribes in Israel plus 12 apostles
1: June,
0: of Jesus.
1: Please don't make it July quite yet.
0: Oh, 24th of June. Yes, I'm skipping a little bit ahead of the future. I'm a time traveler coming back from from the future here. So 24 is the suggested donation amount. It's all tax deductible. And of course, you can choose whatever that amount. If you want to do $12,000, $24,000, we're not going to complain. If you want to do...
2: $240.
1: We've gotten a couple of $100 donations so far this morning.
0: There you go.
1: Praise God.
0: Thank you very much.
1: Thank
0: there you go.
2: And if you have given elsewhere in the month of June, really want to thank you for partnering with us to keep the message of God heading out. And we also encourage you to do this in your own circles as well. It doesn't require Faith FM to spread the good news. We want you to do it to your family and friends as well. Share what God has done in your life. And our challenge would be is that you share with someone today how God has impacted you in a positive way.
0: Yeah, absolutely.
1: So good. I was going to say, if you're going to be a time traveler, you're going the wrong direction. Go out, go past winter. Don't come back and redo the whole thing again.
0: I'm actually looking forward to the height of winter because that's when I can go skiing. Yes, I'm praying for snow.
2: It's going to be cold. It may as well be skiing cold.
1: That's right. Yeah. If it's going to be cold, there better be snow. That's all I like to say. Yeah. Make it worthwhile.
0: That's right.
2: Meanwhile, in the news, France is having their hottest day ever today.
0: Yeah, right.
2: Yeah, it's amazing.
0: The Australian snow season didn't start really strong this year, unfortunately. They are blaming the Super El Nino, which is this like meteorological phenomenon that appears from time to time that changes the currents of the oceans and so on, which leads to more droughts and like hotter climates, a bit of a seasonal thing. So, but let's see. I am very hopeful because, as the Germans say, there's not such a thing as bad weather. What there is that you're not appropriately clothed,
2: dressed
0: for the weather. Yeah.
1: Yeah.
0: I'm a big believer of that.
1: So true. Okay, we're a bit distracted. Let's get back to our quiz answer and our new quiz question.
0: Okay, make it rain, Producer Michelle. Make it rain quiz questions to us here.
1: Our quiz answer first for quiz four was unbelievers. That is who we should not be unequally yoked.
2: And so much to talk about here.
1: So true. Man.
2: Yeah. Yoked. What does even yoked mean? In a word?
1: It's what the ox used to wear, and they'd be joined together and they'd have to share. And if one ox was healthy and the other one was not, or one was stubborn and the other was compliant, it would make it impossible for them to go together. And so that's the image that we need to think of. You know,
0: to walk together or work together.
2: And running at the, running towards Jesus as the same, at the similar pace to the person that you're loving as well, to the same direction at a similar pace, means that when you look to your side, you see the person that you love.
0: And this is the thing about being unequally yoked, because Jesus tells us to come to me, all of you who are weary and heavy laden, take my yoke upon you. So we are yoked. It's like a triple yoke. We are yoked with Jesus. So if you have someone that is not yoked with Jesus and they want to go to a different direction from where Jesus is taking us, well, it's going to be very hard and very troublesome.
2: And we talked before about the value that marriage has in keeping couples together, you know, going through that formal wedding ceremony. And when you were talking just now about being unequally yoked, we know that a three-strand cord is not easily broken. That says that very clear in Ecclesiastes.
0: Right. Yeah.
2: And so if you've got you, your spouse, and God, that that is a triple
0: it's bond, a triple
2: like
0: yoke.
2: A, like a plate, a plait, rather, yes. when it's plaited together. And in fact, we really love that verse so much that it's engraved on the inside of our wedding ring.
1: Oh, yeah, nice.
2: Three-strand cord.
0: Nice.
2: And so every time the ring goes in to be cleaned, the jewelers ask me about the verse.
1: Yeah,
0: yeah,
1: wow.
2: It's a little testimony.
0: Oh, nice. Yeah, you had the whole verse written or just a passage?
2: Just three-strand cord.
0: Mm. Yeah. Oh, nice.
1: Very beautiful. Cool. All right, let's do this last quiz question.
0: Okay.
1: What is God's covenant name revealed to Moses in the Old Testament? What is God's covenant name revealed to Moses in the Old Testament? You can find the answer in Exodus chapter 3, verses 14 and 15. 0491-064-669 is the answer. And Erin has gotten in the game now. Woo-hoo! She's just zipping along. She got this one right as well. We got two correct answers. 0491-064-669 to text in if you know what God's covenant name was that got revealed to Moses.
2: Something that I love about this name is that it's actually how we say it now is different to how it was back then. We've added in some vowels to this name to make it able to be pronounced. How cool is that?
0: Okay.
1: That's very true. Yes. Yeah, and I received both versions from you guys.
2: Exhibit
1: one
2: A.
1: With vowels, one without.
2: Yes. Because it describes
0: I'm a purist.
2: All right. Hey, we're looking in our Bible study this morning in Revelation chapter 21 about the marriage of the Lamb, the wedding of the Lamb, and talking about God being the bridegroom and then the bride. We unpacked earlier about how that is both the New Jerusalem that comes out of heaven and also God's people. The people that live in the city, both together, are the bride. Now we're going to have a look at what this place looks like. There is some incredible imagery used in Revelation chapter 21 and reading from, let's go from verse 10 for that context again. Scaffy, would you read for us, please?
0: Yes, so Revelation chapter 21 and verse 10. And he carried me away in the spirit to a great and high mountain. And showed me the holy city, Jerusalem, coming down out of heaven from God, having the glory of God. Her brilliance was like a very costly stone, as a stone of crystal clear jasper. It had a great and high wall with 12 gates, and at the gates 12 angels, and names were written on them, which are the names of the 12 tribes of the sons of Israel. There were three gates on the east and three gates on the north and three gates on the south and three gates on the west. And the wall of the city had 12 foundation stones, and on them were the 12 names of the 12 apostles of the Lamb.
2: I can hear the number 12 coming up more times than I can count in here. What is the significance of 12?
0: The significance is you have like 12 plus 12 equals 24, which is the recommended donation amount to Faith FM today. But also, look, 12 in the Bible, it's a bit of a name of like completion. Not like the seven that is like well known as perfection, but have the 12 tribes of Israel representing the whole of Israel. You have, and the 12, we know it's a symbolic number because oftentimes you see that, for example, the lists of the 12 tribes, they often differ. There's like three different lists. And sometimes they drop one name, they add one name. So, for example, instead of considering Joseph, they considered two of Joseph's sons, and then they drop out one of the other tribes because they want to keep to the 12. Mm. So there's still, yeah, there's but I think that there's the way that I read this, Erin, I do not know if you have the same reading to me, but I see this grand city, New Jerusalem, right? And there's like these massive gates and everything. And next to each gate, there's a name of a tribe of Israel, and it's a name of the one of the apostles. And I think that this is Jesus honoring the pioneers of his word, the pioneers of the nation of Israel, which is the church, if you want, in the Old Testament, then the pioneers of the church, and God saying, hey, because look, because you and I, when we come to faith, we didn't come to faith out in the blue. we come to faith because we're reading what the Apostle Paul wrote, what Matthew wrote, what the disciples of Jesus did. We walked in their shoes. The same thing in the Old Testament. The whole thing about the Old Testament is about the story of the family of Abraham. And then God honored Jacob by renaming him Israel and his 12 sons. So I think that there's a beautiful element there of God saying, hey, he has an eternal city, a city that has existed forever, whose foundations has been built by God. And in that city that you would imagine that has, you know, these walls have like been built from eternity, you actually have names of actual human beings. God loves them so much. Mm. And in those names, we are represented.
2: And, you know, the Bible says that, you know, go and spread the word, but how will people hear unless someone goes? And so these are people that have gone. They've been missionaries. They've spread the word of God, and now God is honoring them by saying, hey, like, this is where that faith journey came from. This is who told you about me. And let's respect. Mm-hmm. Respect and honor. Let's keep reading on as a little bit more to what this city looks like. Revelation 21 verse 15 says, the angel who talked to me held in his hand a gold measuring stick to measure the city, its gates and its walls. When he measured it, he found it was a square, as wide as it was long. In fact, its length and width and height were each 1,400 miles. Mm-hmm. That is a long way. In my Bible down the bottom, it's got a little footnote, and that says that is 2,220 kilometers. Mm-hmm. That's a big city.
0: Mm-hmm.
2: Big city. Then he measured the walls and found them to be 216 feet thick, which is 65 meters, according to the human standard used by the angel. This, like, that is a serious city wall, mm-hmm. 65 meters thick. Verse 18, do you want to keep going, Scaffy?
0: Yeah, look, I just want to talk a little bit about the size. I actually met a lot of people and they're quite worried and they're saying, hey, is it going to be enough space for people in the New Jerusalem?
2: Mm.
0: And my friend, I'll tell you, you can have the entire population of the earth, not only now, that has ever existed. Do you know how many humans ever existed? Because today we have about 8 billion people on the planet. Do you know the estimates about how many people just existed from all times?
2: No, how much?
0: I think it's about 100 billion people. When you considered everybody that lived in. And in the New Jerusalem, but it is the size is half of the size of the continental area of the United States.
2: Mm.
0: Okay, about half of the size of Australia, give it or take.
2: Okay.
0: And but the thing is, the city goes, it is a cube because the height of the city is also there. So when you come into that, like, you can actually feel like trillions of people.
2: Mm. Mm-hmm.
0: You can fit like 100 billions. Is not just like, it's just a small corner.
2: And there's no elevator to get through all the
0: no all elevator. We'll be able to fly in one way or the other. I mentioned here there's, you know, theories because God says that we will fly like eagles, we'll soar like eagles. How is that going to be happening? If we're going to have some kind of spiritual ability to fly, that's one thing. I don't think personally that we are going to be given like wings, like angels, like, and we're going to have our biology changed.
2: Mm-hmm.
0: I don't think that that's the case. But look, we can also, it could be that the solution would be a technological one. I mean, we don't know God's technologies.
2: We serve the God who knows.
0: Yeah, where it can be created. But the thing about this, the New Jerusalem, like, if you come to think of it, you said at 2.2 kilometers, 2.2 thousand kilometers
2: mm.
0: of width and length, but also of height. 2,200 kilometers of height. Like, we are well into space.
2: Yes.
0: In height.
2: Yes, yes.
0: And if this is going across the border around the city, you can literally feel like an incalculable amount of people. It's absolutely. So, look, I tell my friends, no problem. There's a space for you. There's going to be a room for you. There's going to be a room from all of your friends, all of your neighbors. So you don't need to, if this was like holding you back from sharing the gospel, because you didn't know if God was running out of space.
2: There is space for you.
0: It's not. And this is just the New Jerusalem. Because the Bible says that we are going to be able to build, have vineyards and build fields and houses. Meaning that you have your house in the capital. It's kind of like having an apartment in Sydney. Plus you have your house in the countryside. Where do you say, like in the Hunter Valley? For your farm to play with the kids and so on. So it's going to be great. Let me just say that.
2: So it goes on to describe, you know, what the walls are made of, and then the gates are made of pearls. Each gate from a single pearl, and the main street was pure gold, as clear as glass. And picking this up again in verse 22, I saw no temple in the city, for the Lord God Almighty and the Lamb are its temple.
0: Isn't that beautiful, actually?
2: And the city has no need for sun or moon, for the glory of God illuminates the city and the Lamb is its light. So, you know, we often hear Jesus referred to as the Son of God. And here it is literally the Son, S-U-N, S-O-N, of God. Very powerful.
0: Yeah, it's very nice. That's there's no need, there's no night there. And I think both symbolically,
2: yes,
0: but also literally as well. People say, oh, aren't we going to get tired and need to sleep? And the reality is no. I mean, you can if you're feeling tired, you can go for a rest. But I don't think we will have. We have glorified bodies that will go for way longer than that. Look, I think that my experience here, you are a mom of two kids.
2: Mm.
0: Question for you. Do your children fight against going to bed or sleeping sometimes?
2: Ooh, they don't like finishing the fun. They want to stay awake.
0: Exactly.
1: FOMO is so real.
0: The FOMO is real.
2: No, the fear of missing out.
0: I think this is Kathy's theory, that this is a reminiscing of the fact that, hey, God actually has created us to just keep going. So kids, like, you know, the only reason why kids go to bed and sleep at night is not, number one, either because we force them to do, or number two, because biology overtakes them. And then just the sleep pressure is just too much. But if you ask them, like, would you like to, I remember one of my friends, they would like be sleeping. They had a child that would like wake up at like 5 a.m. every day with the first ray of light. They'll say, mom, it's day already. Let's go out and play. They couldn't wait to have day. And I think that a lot of kids are like that.
2: Well, I think
0: so,
2: here in verse 27,
0: New Jerusalem,
2: it says, nothing evil will be allowed to enter. And I think when the kids have to go to bed, there's kicking and screaming. That's why there's no bed, because God doesn't want any kicking and screaming and tantrums in heaven. That's such a powerful rendition.
0: So it's very nice.
2: And heaven looks like.
0: And it's not that we won't need any temple. Like, we don't need anybody to be interceding for us. The temple was like built so that God could intercede for us, that God could deal with the problem of sin. Mm-hmm. And since the problem of sin is gone forever, no need to go to the temple.
2: I really encourage you, go to the book of Revelation and read the whole of chapter 21. In it, you will find some incredible gems. Like here in verse 3, look, God's home is now among his people. He will live with them. They will be his people. God himself will be with them. And God will wipe every tear from their eyes. There will be no more death or sorrow or crying or pain. All these things are gone forever. Amen, Scaffy. This is the good news that we want our listeners to be able to take away with them today.
0: Yeah. Amazing. Love. That is a great Bible study. I love talking about the New Jerusalem all the time. And look, it's just a city that we are going to be living in forever. And guess what? There's no need to close the gates, because there's no dangers there. There is going to be nothing unclean. No one who practices abomination and lying shall ever come into it. You can basically be absolutely safe that everybody's going to be a friend of Jesus and a friend of humanity in that city. This is Judy Seal with When the Bridegroom Comes.

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0: And if you we've been talking about the Bride of Christ, the Bride of the Lamb, the New Jerusalem. And if you want to know more about the Bridegroom, and see if you too, like us, would like to spend the rest of your eternity side by side with him. We have a book that you got to read. It's the book called Messiah by Jerry Thomas. It's a book that talks about the life of Jesus. The biography of Jesus is based on the Gospels, but it has more like background information, applications. It's an absolutely amazing book. Will help you to love the Bible even more and understand it even better. And for you to get that book, you can text us here, hashtag Messiah, to 0491-064-669, hashtag Messiah, and we are going to send that book straight to you.
1: Originally penned by Ellen White. Over

0: Love it. All right, well, let's move on.
1: We got some text messages.
0: We
2: have a very active text line this morning, and if you would like to join the conversation, please do 0491-064-669. There is an incredible Faith FM testimony that's come in here from Paula, and she writes, "The Holy Spirit led me to Faith FM 4 years ago. Without a doubt, it showed me the importance of knowing God's written word. I loved God. I did not know him on a deeper level. The Bible helps us to know God's purpose for us. The word fills us with the Holy Spirit. In turn, it connects us to a deeper relationship with the Godhead. As you say in this morning's Bible study, we are being prepared to know the bridegroom before marriage. Or I feel this is the second coming. Faith FM is generous in sharing its knowledge through pastors and guests that you share with the community, your generosity in books you give away, the community events you have throughout the year. So with gratitude, it's lovely to be able to give back through your end of year appeal. God bless and multiply your faith purpose." Paula, that has warmed the hearts of everyone here in the
0: Absolutely.
2: Studio this
0: thank
2: morning.
0: Thank you so much, Paula.
2: Praise God for your story.
0: What a beautiful message. Thank you so much. And thank you so much for partnering up with us and donating to Faith FM. 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
2: Or add a zero, make it 240, or add two zeros. No, I'm kidding. But honestly, if you're getting to the end of the financial year and you are looking for a tax deductible donation that you can make, Faith FM would be ever so grateful for your help to keep us on air and spreading the good news about God.
0: Yeah, that's right. All right, Producer Shell, thank you very much. Well, let's move on. We actually have another message that came through by Stuart saying, "Hey, 12 disciples plus 12 patriarchs, they were all total misfits and not very nice people before they were born again, and I can totally relate to one of them." Well, thank you very much, Stuart. I'm wondering which one can you relate to? That would be nice to know. Paula, she also wrote down and said, "Hey, I feel we are so psychologically damaged by this materialistic, cruel world of sin that it's even hard to comprehend what the New Jerusalem will be like. As Jesus says, a peace that surpasses all understanding, peace and kind that this world does not understand, but we will praise God." Thank you very much, Paula. I absolutely agree. This is so true.
2: We've also had a few takers this morning texting in with hashtag Fiji in relation to the interview this morning on Fiji for Christ, and people wanting to get on board and find out more about taking the good news about Jesus over to our friends in the Pacific Islands. So we encourage you to head back to podcasts wherever you listen to them and listen to the Faith FM Breakfast Show, where you can revisit all of the happenings of
1: this
2: morning.
1: Yeah, the great interview from this morning, yeah.
0: Yes. Brian's interview was really nice. Like, he's such an outspoken person as well. He has a deep love for Jesus. It was really nice having a chat with him. And we're coming up to the end of our show. So what is something from today's show that you would like to share with someone, Erin, today?
2: Do you know what? I love this concept about us preparing our hearts for Jesus the same way that a bride prepares their heart for the bridegroom on that wedding day. Because there is a lot of effort, you know, bride wars and bridezillas, because everyone's so passionate about that. And are we preparing ourselves for Jesus with the same tenacity and zeal and passion that we would, invest the time and energy and effort into our relationship with Jesus to make ourselves as ready as possible?
0: That's nice. Nice one. Well, look, for me, I was actually quite touched by the story of that family that got criminally sentenced because of homeschooling. So I'll be sharing that story with my friends so that we can pray. Pray for that family, pray for that judge, and pray that God's will be done and that all this chaos, all this mess would actually be overturned for good over there. Today, that was it. Tomorrow, we'll be back. So talk faith, live faith, and

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1: You're listening to Tassie and Carla's Moments on Faith FM. We're coming to you from Tasmania, right across Australia. Each weekday on Tassie Encounters, you can hear what the Bible says about past, current and future events. You can learn how to study the Bible more effectively. You can get to know who God is, why we're here and where we're going. And you can experience personal encounters with Jesus. I'm your host, Jason Cook, and David Leo joins us again in the studio as we've been talking about this week, the topic of church. Is it relevant? We've been through a bit of a book review, sort of a book review. You gave some feedback on what you got out of that book a little bit.
2: Mm-hmm.
1: I guess in a way that's a bit of an assessment on where the church is at in
2: our Western societies. Yep.
1: Then we looked yesterday at teaching and fellowship, one of the purposes of church, I guess.
2: Absolutely. Yeah.
1: Two of the purposes. We used Acts 2 verse 42 as our launch verse, which has four key elements to it. The first being teaching and fellowship, and the next being sharing in meals and prayer, which we're going to have a look at today. So today we've titled it Breaking Bread and Prayer.
2: Yep.
1: Interesting. Breaking bread.
2: Breaking bread. Yeah, it's an interesting way of saying it. You know, often when you hear that in the Christian circles, that's a jargon for we're going to crack open the Bible. You know, we're going to break some bread. But even though that's a great euphemism to read into this text, it's literally talking about having a meal together. And having a meal together.
1: Do you know what it brings in my mind? In the rules of how to eat properly, I don't even know what
2: etiquette.
1: It's called.
2: The etiquette
1: of dinner
2: working outside
1: dinner behavior.
2: Yeah,
1: is that you're not meant to cut your bread roll with a knife. You're meant to break it with your fingers. I think.
2: Oh, I didn't know that.
1: Break it open.
2: I've had a total of
1: two lessons. So I'm wondering if that's where it comes from, breaking bread.
2: I've had a total of two lessons of etiquette training at they were both school excursions. And I remember
1: I could well be very wrong in this, but if you know, text me in.
2: I don't know.
1: Are you meant to break your bread roll with your fingers, or are you meant to get a knife and cut it open?
2: Right. That's interesting. But, you know, obviously, if they were having a meal together, they had to have it at somebody's house, right? And so one of the great things about sharing meals, I don't know about you, Jason, if I was to ask you, do you enjoy hosting guests or do you enjoy being the guest when it comes to sharing a meal?
1: That's a good point. I guess that there's a bit of stress involved with hosting because you've got to prepare everything and you're worried about whether they're going to like the food you've prepared and things like that. So it adds a little bit of pressure. But it probably depends on how well you know the person as well.
2: That's a good point.
1: I think the closer you are to somebody, the more enjoyable it can be in terms of relaxing and, you know each other, you know what you like, you know.
2: Yes, yes.
1: You know they'll accept you even if you muck something up.
2: That's interesting. You know, I should put a, what's the word, a tag onto that question, because more often than not now, people meet at a neutral ground, don't they?
1: Yeah, at a restaurant, a cafe, or whatever.
2: That's the common thing. But I have to say that my wife and I are pretty old school in that way. And as inconvenient as it is, we really do enjoy hosting. My wife makes a very strong point that she's happy to cook the meals and prepare the meals and whatnot, but I've got to do the talking. You know, she will sit there and nod and answer any questions, but I'm to make sure the flow of conversation is part and parcel of.
1: So this is interesting. See, I'd be very comfortable with that.
2: Yep.
1: But when we have people over, my wife wants help in the kitchen.
2: Right. So
1: because she gets stressed about not getting everything done and
2: in time,
1: you know, things taking too long and whatever. So she likes my help physically in the kitchen to help prepare the food and, you know, take the nibbles and drinks around and
2: I hear what you're saying.
1: Well, I'd be very comfortable just sit on the couch and chat.
2: You know, it's funny. It's funny you say that. Like, I'm going off track a bit. My wife, when I turned 30, she prepared a surprise birthday party. One of the best memories I ever had. And she said later on that, you know, all the helpers and everything, because there was lots that was done. But she said, man, I couldn't wait for you to get there just to start the conversations and whatnot. She said, I was highly strung just trying to keep it. I was like, it's okay to be silent. You know, like the crew that was helping her out, they were all just like her. So they would have been happy not having.
1: She's less of a talker.
2: Absolutely. More of a doer. Yeah, that's definitely her. But when it comes to the hosting, I think one of the big things that I like is people get to see what me and my family look like in my home. You know, it's not perfect, you know, like we try and train our kids. This is how you serve the people when they get there. But, you know, every now and then they break out in an argument in the background. You know, you hear something going on, they drop a dish or something, you know, there's always something happening. Or I've got to remind somebody, hey, you're on dishes. And they get to see that, this is the reality of it. And so when it came to breaking bread, they got together for meals. And there was a traditional way of the way how the Jewish people ate back then. We won't get into the details. But that was lay around a table, and they would share a meal. Very simple meal.
1: It was
2: meal.
1: Low, wasn't it? It was they low. Sort of recline.
2: Yeah, that's right. Mm. Yeah, it was like a...
1: a low table.
2: Yeah, it was like you're laying on your side, and you support yourself by your elbow, and you use your other hand to... And the next person was basically had their...
1: Their feet?
2: nearly their half their body across, you know, and that's how they lay on the table and chit-chat, you know, and they broke bread. And the amazing thing that happens here, when you think about Jesus teaching hospitality, one of the most old school, probably the father of hospitality that we can learn from is Abraham. And we can read in Hebrews 13, verses 1 and 2, what it says in the Bible about Abraham.
1: If this is the verse that you're referring to, it says, keep on loving each other as brothers and sisters. Don't forget to show hospitality to strangers, for some who have done this have entertained angels without realizing it.
2: Yeah.
1: So that's pointing back to Abraham. What about Lot as well? Because the angels went down to Lot as well.
2: That's right. Mm. That's right. And you read the story of Abraham, and I love the imagery. It says that he saw these men from afar off, and then he got up and told everyone, "Hey, get ready. We're gonna entertain these guests. They're coming our way." And it just goes to show that Abraham had a custom of receiving guests and hosting them.
1: Mm.
2: You know, and Abraham was one of the greatest evangelists as well. When people learned who Abraham's God was. And so hospitality throughout the ages, as we go through and we read through the Bible, it's a big deal. You know, it gets to the point of when somebody is a host, I mean, imagine we had to do this, they would provide water, you know, and a towel to have their feet washed from all the dust in the sandals, and then, you know, wash their feet, have their hands washed before they have a meal, you know, and sit down. So there was a lot of these things that were happening, and hospitality is a big deal. In fact, Romans 13, I can't remember exactly the verse, but it says, practice hospitality. It's basically an apostle's teaching. Practice hospitality. So they were. They were sitting around.
1: It's actually one of the gifts as well, like when it talks about the gifts.
2: Too.
1: You
2: know? Yeah.
1: So some people seem to have more of that ability and that
2: than others.
1: Yeah.
2: Than others. Yeah. So these people that open their homes, they were definitely in the Acts 2 verse 42, allowed their homes to be places where they could share meals.
1: Mm.
2: And here's the amazing thing, right? I believe when you go to a lot of 13s that we're dealing with right now. We just said Romans 13,
1: Hebrews
2: 13, and then John 13.
1: John 13. Let's go there.
2: Jesus has his last meal with his disciples, right? And he does something incredibly bizarre in John 13. He does the common tradition of the washing of the feet. That's where it starts. you know, but they're not, there's no host there. So they're looking at each other like, well,
3: who's going to do the washing?
2: Who's going to do it, right?
3: And normally that would be done by a servant, I assume.
2: That's right.
3: Mm.
2: And Jesus takes that place,
3: mm.
2: you know, and they're starting to feel bad. Oh, no, that shouldn't be you. You're the teacher. You know, we should be doing this to you. And, you know, Jesus puts them in the place and says, no, I'll be doing this. So there's a memorable event they'll never forget. And then they sit around to do their, have their meal, the breaking of bread as they usually do. And, so Jesus is playing host, right? And there's an amazing thing here, right? I'll say it now. I'll drop it now. So Jesus' incarnational ministry, right? He teaches us to be hospitable. We receive Jesus. We do a pretty bad job of receiving Jesus as the Lord and Savior, the creator of the universe. But he's trying to teach us. This is how you receive people. It's inconvenient. You know, I mean, look at the story in Mark 2 where four friends bring their friend to Jesus and somebody loses their roof, you know, because they want him to meet Jesus Christ. Mm. It's inconvenient to be hospitable, right?
3: Mm.
2: And the whole lesson Jesus is trying to teach is you've learned what this is like to be inconvenienced, right, in order to receive people in your homes. Jesus has been here. He is gone. And Jesus said in John 14 that I go to
3: prepare
2: a place for you. And so we're learning how to be the hosts so that we can be ready to accept when Jesus says, come, I want you to come to my house, that we're ready to go, yep, I'll do that. You know, you think of the story of Zacchaeus. Zacchaeus is waiting for Jesus. He has no hope that Jesus will notice him.
3: Yeah.
2: Right? He thinks he's just a short dude that Jesus is not going to see. He's feeling guilty. He needs to release this burden. And he goes on top of a tree, and there you go. Jesus looks up into the tree, and Jesus says something to him that he can you,
3: I've got it here.
2: Yeah. If you could read that, please.
3: I just have to find it. Here it is here in verse 6, I think it says, Zacchaeus,
2: Luke 19, yep.
3: Zacchaeus quickly climbed down and took Jesus to his house in great excitement. But interestingly, I think we've got to go back to the verse before when Jesus came by, he looked up at Zacchaeus and called him by name. Zacchaeus, he said, quick, come down. I must be a guest in your home today.
2: What an interesting thing to say, right?
3: Yeah.
2: So imagine Zacchaeus, his thought. Now, I'm taking a lot of poetic justice here. I could be totally off. I'm just trying to imagine how Zacchaeus would have felt. He might have entertained the thought, if I talk to Jesus, I'll invite him to my home. But he'll never come to my home. And to hear the words, I must come to your house. You know, and then the very next verse, he accepted him with joy and excitement. And the story goes on that Jesus comes to his home. You know, he says, I'm in your home, whether it's messy or not, with the guilt that you're feeling. You know, and then when Jesus is in his home, Zacchaeus feels comfortable to share with him, hey, I've been carrying this burden. I've been a really bad guy, you know, and shares it with Jesus. And then Jesus' response in 9, verse 9, can you read that? It
3: says, Jesus responded, salvation has come to this home today, for this man has shown himself to be a true son of Abraham.
2: Isn't that interesting?
3: Mm.
2: His hospitality led him to salvation. And Jesus coming into a home means salvation is in your home. You know, the act of Zacchaeus. And so the role of Jesus to teach us hospitality is to say then, when it's time for you to come to my home, you must come to my home. You must be a guest in my home. This is where it's going. Because otherwise, if we don't practice that, we're going to be like, I'm not worth it. I'm not worth the effort. You know, I don't know why you do this and whatnot. But Jesus is teaching us, hey, ministry is inconvenient.
3: Mm.
2: And he does this thing in John 13. We're talking about the Last Supper, right? He washes their feet. They sit around. And then he says, see this bread? They're like, yeah, that's normal bread. He goes, I want you to think of it as the body of my body being broken. Like, what? Breaks the bread. See this wine? I want you to remember this is the blood. From that point on, those disciples that were there, every time there was bread and wine in the room, their mind just went back to, man, Jesus died for us. Jesus, man, there were so many things that we didn't understand. You know, there's a story in Luke 24. In Luke 24, where the disciples, they're really sad. Jesus has died on the cross, and they don't know why. And they end up having the stranger walk with them. And the stranger's like, well, why are you guys sad? Oh, well, we followed Jesus. We thought he was the Messiah and blah, blah, blah. And this person responds and breaks down from the Old Testament right up to the time that Jesus died. And they realize, wow, that makes a lot of sense. The Bible says there was fire in their hearts. And they invite Jesus. They say, hey, why don't you come eat with us? And they didn't know who he was the whole time. And do you know what the Bible says when they recognize them? When they recognize them?
3: I don't know.
2: When he broke bread.
3: Ah, yeah.
2: The moment he broke bread, they went, whoa, it's Jesus. And then he disappeared. And then they went back to tell all the other disciples, hey, everything Jesus said is happening. It's happening exactly how he said. And that breaking of bread, Jesus had made that moment of a meal so important that it was now every time they took nourishment, they thought about Jesus Christ. In fact, that's the reminder of us every time we go, oh, say grace. It's the reminder to us, this food is because of Jesus Christ. You know, he's the provider. He's the one that died on the cross and did this and that and the other. And hey, this is...
3: I've found the verse there. It says in verse 30 and 31 of Luke chapter 24, as they sat down to eat, he took bread and blessed it, and he broke it and gave it to them. Suddenly their eyes were opened and they recognized him. Yeah.
2: Amazing. Amazing, isn't it? And so it shows the importance of hospitality. I don't think we even jumped into prayer, did we?
3: We're going to have to cover that tomorrow.
2: Yeah. And so when it comes to hospitality, don't be afraid to host and don't be afraid to be a guest. But the importance of fellowship is so, so important, as we talked yesterday. But when it comes to the breaking of bread, not only is it the physical breaking of bread, of having a meal together, the best conversations come over a meal. You know, having time with friends, I mean, if anyone's still dating out there and spending time with somebody to find out more about them, usually it's done over a meal. You know, those are the best times to learn about somebody and they learn about you. But when it comes to, we have a thing called church luncheon, which is really, really awesome, isn't it? That's a great place to get to know our church members and get to know their family. In fact, I met a person yesterday at Margate. I was at the Margate pantry. And I said, what's your story? I haven't seen you around before. He goes, oh, I've been coming here for a few months. Now I came down from the mainland for university. I said, well, what brought you here? He said, I saw the sign outside the church and I thought, I'll come here this Saturday morning. So that's what he did. And he's been coming ever since. That's so, amazing. Well, yeah. And I bring that story up because he said, I love the fellowship here. I love the people who accepted me as part of the family. I think that's what you want to hear. That's what you want to hear. And so when it comes to communion as well, really quickly, sorry, I know we're out of time, Jason. When it comes to communion, one of the important things about communion is we practice it about once a quarter because we don't want it to be familiarity breeds contempt. Right? So we try and make it very special as a church. But you can't do it as an individual. Communion is not meant to be something you do solo. You do it as one or two or a group of three or more in a congregation. But it is in remembrance of Jesus who died, who rose, and promised to return.
3: Absolutely. Do stay tuned for our book offer.
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3: I've called it a book, but it's really just a Bible study guide, a smaller Bible study guide. 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The Bible uses a number of pictures to describe what church is like. 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Tomorrow we'll cover the topic of prayer and also have a look at how we are doing as a church. If you currently attend a church, there'll be some good things to challenge our ideas and thoughts there. 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May you encounter Jesus more today as we finish up with this beautiful song by Chris Rice, What a Friend We Have in Jesus.

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2: 10-minute marriage. Tips to keep you hitched. That's what I'm after, and that's why I've brought in Phil Yates, the love guru, who has been married for longer than I.
3: We've learned that you're the love guru. We established that last episode.
2: Oh, yes. Hurting people hurt people. Yeah. Let's see what smart quotes I come up with today.
3: There we go.
2: Today, I want to remind everybody that we do have a free offer, a fresh free offer coming at the end of this episode.
3: Which is?
2: And I'm going to start the clock here so that we don't run too long. 30 seconds in already. And 10-minute marriage tips in 9 minutes and 30 seconds, Phil. Today, you want to talk about?
3: Communication.
2: Communication.
3: Communication, and particularly negative communication. Or, let's put it in a positive way, how to fight well. How to fight well. What is that if, it? You want me to get into it?
2: What if I've never had a fight with my wife ever?
3: Yeah, well, they say effective marriages are marriages that do fight and fight well.
2: Okay. Have you ever had a fight?
3: There will be a day of your wife. Plenty of fights.
2: Plenty of fights. Do you think you fight well, or do you need to apply some of this still?
3: We 100% need to apply it. And this, as I say, everything we say is an ideal. Don't think for 1 minute that, you know, me and my wife do all these things and we've got the happiest marriage in the world. But I think if we attempt to apply some of these things that we're talking about, it is the ideal, yes. And I've got another verse for us today. Let's get into that.
2: Let's hear it.
3: It's from James 1:19. And it says, understand this, my dear brothers and sisters, you must be all quick to listen, slow to speak, and slow to get angry. Or slow to get angry. Yeah, slow to get angry. Mm-hmm. So The tips today are in communication. It's pretty easy to do positive communication. I want to talk about that for a bit. Positive communication is very important, especially if your partner, words of affirmation are there. Just say
10: love language.
3: Yeah. What's
10: strong suit?
3: What's Eva? What's her love language?
10: Likes words of affirmation.
3: So a nice text. Pick up your phone right now. Send her a text.
10: We're in the middle of a show.
3: Doesn't matter.
10: Can't do it. You keep
3: talking. And a lot of partners would appreciate this. Words of affirmation.
10: I'll put the camera on me. Just positive so words. Doing it.
3: Positive words of communication are effective. Very effective.
10: I'll let you know by the end of 8 minutes if we get some positive response.
3: Mate. So let's talk about the negative, and let's talk about the negative communication that can happen in fights. It's important that we know how to fight well. And the best time, what's the best time to argue or fight? What's the best time to have a disagreement? What's the best environment to have a disagreement? Obviously, late at night isn't a good – where both everyone's tired. It's not a good place to start. It might need to be, you know, dealt with at the right time, the right – but I know there's a thing going around, don't go to bed angry. That's a really good thing. Mm-hmm. Try not to go to bed angry. So you might need to deal with it before you go to bed. There needs to be ground rules set. So what are those ground rules? We've got a couple. Some of the effective ground rules. No name calling, no threats. No threats of divorce or suicide. No remarks about in-laws or relatives. No put-downs concerning experience and intelligence. No physical violence, no yelling, no swearing, no interrupting. These are some of the ground rules that, you know, we really need to put in place. All of those things that I just read out are going to affect the relationship, are going to actually make the other person feel and experience, bad things in that relationship and bad things in that fight. So establishing them ground rules are really important. And whether that's unwritten or written.
10: Yeah, where would somebody get a written list of maybe those things?
3: You're not going to establish ground rules when they're
10: in the middle of the
3: fight. I'm getting it from the book, Highly Effective Marriage. Okay. And this is a book that we're going to give out later on in the episodes, I'd say we have to, Kyle. We have to, even though it's quite expensive, we'll have to put a limit on it. Let's put, you know. But it's a book that you need to get in your hands. If you don't get through and you don't get the book through the giveaway, we really recommend that you buy this book. It's a great book. So I'm getting it from there. There are some of the ground rules set. And ground rules are usually set before the fight, not during. You're not going to set ground rules. You might need to, but I'd set them before. If we ever fight, this is what I'd say. Unwritten rules, listen to each other for the hurting point is the next point. So first point, what's the best time, best environment? Second one, get those ground rules in play and make sure that you know. Let me read them again. Some ground rules might include no name calling, no threats of divorce or suicide, no remarks about in-laws or relatives or loved ones of that person, no put-downs concerning experience or intelligence, no physical violence, no yelling, swearing, or interrupting. Really good start. You might add more to this, and that'd be good. Listening to each other for the cause. This is sometimes the hardest thing to do because what we do when we're fighting with someone else is we're listening to the hurt points on them and we're focusing on ourselves. Remember, selfishness is the opposite to love. So we're really listening for what's hurt that other person. If we're being unselfish, we're listening to what their hurt points are. And if we get into that mode of listening to their hurt points, we start to realize that we need to ask for forgiveness. We need to say sorry. We need to apologize for what we've done, even though we don't think it seems like a thing that we've done. And usually when someone's speaking to us, we're listening so that we can justify how we're right. Each person wants to be right in the argument. Each person wants to win the argument. So instead of doing that, change it up and listen to points that they're hurting. What is hurting them? And then repeat it back to them. This is simple, you know, win-win, isn't it? Didn't we learn that at college?
10: Win-win.
3: The win-win.
10: It's in a book I'm about to mention, but you keep going. Okay.
3: The win-win, so everyone wins. So you're going to say back to them, I hear that you're hurting about this and how I did this. I want to apologize for that. It's a different way of thinking. And this is how we fight well. We fight well by actually listening for the thing that has hurt our partner or what we've done or said or been. The last thing is reestablish connection. So reestablish connection, end a fight with a hug, end a fight with whatever it may be, that apology, the forgiveness, reestablish connection. Mm-hmm. They're the four things. Look, that is a rush. We've done that in 10 minutes, mm-hmm. but let me repeat it again. Find the best environment, find the best place, best time. Really establish ground rules for fighting. Listen to each other, but don't listen for, you know, how you can be right or how you can win the fight. Mm-hmm. Listen for how they're hurting points, and reestablish connection.
10: Reminds me of a very good book called The 7 Habits of Highly Effective People. Mm.
3: Yes.
10: And in this book, habit number 5 says, seek first to understand, then to be understood. Use emphatic listening to genuinely understand a person, which compels them to reciprocate the listening and take an open mind to be influenced.
3: See, Kyle, this is why you're the guru.
10: Mm. Thank you.
3: That is brilliance.
10: Seek first to understand them, because if you don't truly understand why the person is upset or what their point of view is, it's very hard for them to then hear really your hard. Point of view.
3: Yep.
10: And then you're just clashing against each other constantly. You're not really making any progress towards a solution. You're just clashing swords.
3: 100%.
10: So seek first to understand, then to be understood.
3: Yep.
10: Fight well. Fighting is not bad as long as you do it well.
3: Yep.
10: And with respect, and let you reconnect.
3: Yeah, listen. Well, listen to each other too.
10: Listen.
3: Listen for what's hurting them.
10: Hmm. Thank you, Phil. Thank
3: it's great, Kyle. What's our giveaway today?
10: The giveaway is actually from your favorite author, Nancy Van Pelt, Communication Skills for Couples.
3: It's great.
10: Communication Skills for Couples. That book can be ordered by, what did we make it, Talk?
3: This is unlimited. The code word is Talk. And if you text Talk to 0482-082-876, you will get that book in your hands.
10: We want to give that to you free of charge. Yep. So text that word TALK to 0482-082-876. 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
3: Yep.
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15: This book is full of amazing prophecies. Let me illustrate this from the book of Isaiah. Recently, archaeologists discovered this seal impression that is almost certainly that of the prophet Isaiah. Now, this is not the real size of it. It's just blown up to so we can see it. The real size is about as big as your fingernail, just a very tiny little seal. Now, it's 2,700 years old, dating back to around 700 BC. The exact time when, according to the Bible, Isaiah the prophet lived. And it was found close to the seal impression of a contemporary king and a friend, King Hezekiah. Now, from the historical material in Isaiah's book, we know that it dates back to around about 700 BC. And in his book, he makes some amazing prophecies regarding the future of Jerusalem, Babylon, and its impact with Jerusalem, and the temple in Jerusalem as well. And all of these prophecies were made at least 100 to 150 years before the events took place. Firstly, he said the Babylonians would destroy Jerusalem and take captives to Babylon. Notice the book of Isaiah. Behold, the days are coming when all that is in your house and what your fathers have accumulated until this day shall be carried to Babylon. Nothing shall be left, says the Lord. And they shall take away some of your sons, and they shall be eunuchs in the palace of the king of Babylon. Isaiah 39, verses 6 and 7. Now Nebuchadnezzar ruled the Babylonian Empire from 605 to 562 BC. He actually made three raids on the city of Jerusalem during this time, in 605 BC, 597 BC, and in 586 BC, he destroyed the city. Now the biblical record states that King Jehoiachin, one of King Hezekiah's descendants or sons, was indeed taken captive by Nebuchadnezzar to Babylon. Notice what the Bible says in 2 Kings chapter 24 verse 15. Nebuchadnezzar took Jehoiachin captive to Babylon. Now, I have here a very fascinating replica of the Nebuchadnezzar tablet. This clay tablet records Nebuchadnezzar's second raid on Jerusalem in 597 BC. It says that because the kingdom of Judah had stopped paying tribute to Babylon, in 598 BC the Babylonian army besieged Jerusalem, and it finally fell on the 15th or the 16th of March in 597 BC. And it says that King Jehoiachin of Judah was carried off to Babylon along with very heavy tribute. Now the Bible even informs us around 600 BC that Jehoiachin received a daily ration of food from the Babylonians. Notice what the Bible says. As for his, talking of Jehoiachin, as for his provisions, there was a regular ration given him by the king of Babylon, a portion for each day until the day of his death, all the days of his life. Jeremiah 52, verse 34. Now, this clay tablet in the Pergamon Museum in Berlin was discovered in Babylon. It actually records the rations issued to Jehoiachin and his sons by the Babylonians. Imagine it. All of this amazing evidence shows the prophetic reliability and historical accuracy of the Bible. The Bible mentioned rations, and they found the ration tablet. However, Isaiah also predicted some 150 years in advance that King Cyrus, the Medo-Persian king, would capture Babylon, and that a factor in its fall would be the fact that Babylon's gates were to be left open for King Cyrus. Notice what the Bible says. Thus says the Lord to his anointed, to Cyrus, whose right hand I have held, to subdue nations before him and loose the armor of kings, to open before him the double doors, so the gates will not be shut. That's Isaiah 45 verse 1. Isaiah even predicted that as part of the capture of Babylon, its sea, that's the river Euphrates, would be dried up. Notice what the Bible says. Who says to the deep, be dry, and I will dry up your rivers. Who says of Cyrus, he is my shepherd, and he shall perform all my pleasure. Isaiah 44 verse 27 and 28. The prophet Jeremiah, writing about around 600 BC, prophesied the same thing before this took place. Notice what he said. Therefore, thus says the Lord, behold, I will plead your case, take vengeance for you. I will dry up her, that's Babylon he's talking about, her sea, that's the river Euphrates. Jeremiah 51, 36. Now, according to Isaiah, Cyrus would also set the Israelites free and assist them to rebuild Jerusalem. Notice again what Isaiah predicts. Thus says the Lord to his anointed, to Cyrus, I have raised him up in righteousness. He shall build my city and let my exiles go free. Isaiah 45 verse 13. Finally, Isaiah predicted that Cyrus would help the Jews to restore the temple. Notice again what Isaiah said. Who says of Cyrus, he is my shepherd, he shall perform all my pleasure, saying to Jerusalem, you shall be built, and to the temple, your foundation shall be laid. Isaiah 44 verse 28. Now, all of these predictions were fulfilled exactly. History reveals that when King Cyrus attacked Babylon, a great feast was taking place inside the city. And outside the city, by digging channels that led away from that part of the Euphrates River that flowed through the city of Babylon, he lowered the level of the river, thus allowing his soldiers to wade along the river beside the city walls that were on both banks of the river, the city on both sides. However, that night, with the party going on, the river gates were left open, thus allowing Cyrus and his soldiers to march into the city of Babylon and to easily take it. Now, you know, this cylinder here, known as the Cyrus cylinder, is one of the most amazing discoveries. It's mute evidence to the Bible's prophetic reliability and its historical accuracy. On this cylinder, Cyrus tells us that when he took Babylon, he allowed the people, like the Jews, to return to their homelands and to build or rebuild their temples. Amazing when you think about it. An incredible archaeological discovery that helped people see the Bible was not only accurate, but its predictions were reliable. But the question is, why did God give all these predictions about Cyrus and Babylon through his prophet Isaiah and his other prophets regarding other matters? Isaiah tells us exactly why. Notice what he says in his discussion about Cyrus. Thus says the Lord to his anointed, to Cyrus, I have even called you by your name, that they may know from the rising of the sun to its setting, in other words, the whole world, that the whole world may know there is none beside me. I am the Lord, and there is no other. Isaiah 45, verse 1, 4 and 6. God says through Isaiah, you see, that the ability to predict the future is like his signature, that he alone is God. Notice again from Isaiah, remember the former things of old, for I am God and there is no other. How do we know that he is God? He goes on to say, I declare the end from the beginning and from ancient times things that are not yet done. Isaiah 46 verse 9 and 10. You know, when Jesus Christ was here, he spelled out even more clearly as to why God's prophets made predictions. Notice what he said. Now I have told you, he was making some predictions himself, I've told you before it comes, that when it does come to pass, you may believe. John 14, verse 29. So prophecy helps us to believe in God. But why does God want us to believe in him as the only God? Isaiah tells us, notice what he says. Look to me, says God. In other words, trust me and be saved, all you ends of the earth. For I am God, and there is no other. Isaiah 45, verse 22. God wants us all to be part of his soon coming eternal kingdom. Because in that kingdom, there's going to be no tears, no pain, no sorrow, and no death. We've seen too many tears. We've felt too much pain on our planet. We've had too much sorrow. And we stood over the graves of too many loved ones and friends. Thank God he's about to set up a kingdom with none of those things. So you see, he gave all these amazing prophecies to help us believe that he exists and that by putting our trust in him, we can be saved. In other words, we can be part of his eternal kingdom that he's about to set up. So why not study the prophecies of the Bible, especially those of the books of Daniel and the Revelation, in order to understand the meaning of the

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6: Scientists have been telling us for some time that we consume too much power. 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In Acts 1 verse 8, Jesus said, "You will receive power." Jesus wasn't talking about electricity. He was talking about the Holy Spirit. Ask any person that walks with Jesus to compare their life before and after, and they will tell you about the power that comes with having the King of the universe backing them up. Now that's power, sustainable power. And what's more, it's free to all who believe. So take courage, my friend. The Bible says that we can come with confidence and boldness to the throne of grace through Jesus Christ, where there is unlimited power to help you in time of need. 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
8: Hi there, Faith FM listeners. We are now up to letter C in our alphabet of God. And I'm inviting you to meditate on one of the most beautiful God-like attributes that anyone can possess, and that's compassion. Recently, I learned about mercy ships. Each year, they send cruise-size hospital ships to developing countries, filled with volunteer professionals who selflessly provide life-changing surgeries and healthcare solutions to children and adults who otherwise would go without. The compassion of these volunteers from all walks of life and also of those who provide funds is truly inspirational. Compassion, of course, originates with God himself. As the psalmist states it so beautifully in Psalm 86:15, "But you, O Lord, are a God full of compassion and gracious, long-suffering and abundant in mercy and truth." After giving Moses the two stone tablets containing the commandments, God declares five of his own characteristics. Notice which one he lists first. Yahweh, the Lord, the God of compassion

0: sheep without a shepherd. Scripture challenges us to have hearts of compassion. In Ephesians 4:32, Paul encouraged the believers to be kind and compassionate to one another, forgiving each other, just as in Christ, God has forgiven you. And in Colossians 3:12, he says, "Therefore, as God's chosen people, holy and dearly loved, clothe yourselves with compassion, kindness, humility, gentleness, and patience." Father God, our hearts thrill when we think of your compassion. We absolutely adore you. Amen and amen. We would love to give you a great little book that can help you find time to explore the compassion of God. It is called Sabbath Gift. 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That's the word GIFT to the number 0488880831. This has been Lynn from Caboolture Seventh-day Adventist Church, Queensland. I pray that you will be blessed today.
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2: Jesus' encounter with a man born blind. And what's very interesting is that there is another party that comes into the story, and you'll see it very clearly as we go along. Our first text is found in John chapter 9, starting in verses 1 and 2. And as Jesus passed by, he saw a man which was blind from birth. And his disciples asked him, saying, Master, who did sin, this man or his parents, that he was born blind? So they come across this person that's born blind, and the disciples ignorantly, in some sense, ask Jesus this question. Who sinned? Was it this man or was it his parents? That's the reason why he was born blind. From this question, we can see how the people in general viewed suffering back then, and even to a great extent, we view it even in our day and age as well. We view it as a punishment from God, as if we've done something wrong and God is punishing us. This person must have done something bad in order for something so terrible to happen to them. And in this case, it was being born blind. This man was born blind from his birth. And we see this sort of twisted thinking even in the Old Testament, which obviously carried on into the New, in the book of Job. Do you remember Job? He was one of the richest men on earth. And he had 10 sons and daughters as well. And in one day, he lost all his fortune. He lost all his children. And his friends came and asked him, Job, what did you do wrong? You must have done something wrong, because God doesn't treat righteous people this way. Only sinners. Oh, we thought you were a righteous person, Job. You must have done something wrong. And so even in the Old Testament, we see that the people thought this way. Blessings, God is with you. You're rich, God is with you. Well, something bad happens, like losing your money or losing all your children in one day, you must have been